0: and family ministry for nearly 30 years. Our relationship
1: 130
0: now,
1: 130. It feels like 130. That's
0: what, well, in youth worker world, yeah. And now with the youth and family ministry at Azusa Pacific, I mean, you know, that's all coming together, that center. There are some people who are going to hear this and say, well, gosh, I mean, is this going to make me a better parent? I mean, you're talking about marriage. Why the focus on a devotional that's going to improve your marriage if Homeward is really more about parenting?
1: Well, Homeward is about helping kids grow and grow closer to God as well. And as you know, when you have a good marriage, it's going to be easier to have your kids. You know, I've often said, it's not my own statement, but I've often said, you know, do your kids a favor, love your spouse.
0: Right,
1: and so
0: right.
1: When I wake up in the morning, I'm thinking about how do you help kids grow, especially in this very challenging culture. One of the issues is for us, if we are married, to work on our spiritual intimacy in the marriage. Now, I realize there's some great single parents out there who are doing a wonderful job. This may not be for them, but
0: right.
1: The vast majority of people who are married, they do need to grow closer. As you grow closer to God and closer to each other, you're going to actually bring your kids a lot of security. A scripture that I mention all the time here in Proverbs says, you know, the man or the woman of integrity walks securely. Well, I'm convinced that if you have an integrity relationship with each other and with God by drawing closer to each other, by spending some time in spiritual intimacy, then your kids are going to be more secure too. So it's a life-changing thing. I'm going to go one step farther. I was sitting with a guy this week who told me that his mom and dad were from Korea. He was born in Korea. His mom and dad decided they would move to America, and they gave up a high-paying job and all this kind of stuff so that their kids could thrive educationally. But what he said, what really got him, and he had tears in his eyes, and I choked up too, was at El Torito, kind of where you and I have been before.
0: Yeah, yeah.
1: And he said, every morning when I would get up, I would hear my mom and my dad in their bedroom with the door closed praying for me.
0: Wow.
1: And I went, oh my goodness. Well, this kid, he's 31 years old. He's an incredible speaker. He's an incredible ministry person. And I'm convinced it was much more about his parents praying together and being together, united, than it was about, you know, his gifts and talents.
0: Mm-hmm. Well, we've had Ruth Graham here in the studio, right. And she talks about her mom and dad, who just happened to be Billy and Ruth Graham, and what prayer warriors they were.
1: Right. So, you know, you hear that story about the praying grandma, you hear the story about, you know, praying mom or praying dad, but, you know, you don't hear it as often about mom and dad mm-hmm. praying together and drawing closer together. I find that the best witness I can do for my kids is let them know that I love Kathy and that I'm spending time with Kathy by growing together spiritually. And I want to be a role model for our kids, but it also helps us as it goes.
0: Well, we're talking about the brand new devotional book from Dr. Jim Burns and his lovely wife, Kathy Burns. The book is called Closer, Devotions to Draw Couples Together. Great resource for you if you're looking for something to kind of kickstart your spiritual growth together as a couple, or maybe in some cases, Jim, as we've talked about, maybe create a foundation. I mean, this could be a starting point for a couple that's really just said, hey, hands up, we can't do this anymore. And Closer could be the device that brings them back into making spiritual intimacy a priority again.
1: That's what my hope and prayer is. It's also a book, interestingly enough, for people who are just about ready to get married. Because if Kathy and I would have started the practice of 30 minutes a week spending time together in scripture, inspiration, and dialogue, and that had become a habit, I think it would have been much easier for us in terms of growing spiritually intimate. We didn't have to wait for so many years.
0: That's a great reminder. So moms and dads, if you have kids who are in their 20s or 30s or are getting ready to take the walk down the aisle, this is a great resource for them as well. Jim, let's talk about community and how important

0: battling the Amalekites. And Moses is there, and Moses puts his hand up with the staff, and the Israelites begin winning the battle. Well, then he gets tired and weary. And so many times we are tired and weary, and we don't have a lot of people around us to help us, so we're just exhausted. And then he got weary, and he put the staff down and kind of rested. And as he did, the Amalekites started winning the battle. So something pretty incredible happened. Moses brought people around him to help him lift his hands and prevail. And the Israelites won that battle. Well, the illustration is that we can't do it on our own. And there's somebody out there who's just struggling like crazy. They need others in community. But, you know, we also need our spouse to be together on that. A lot of times, you know, the woman's going one way and the man's going the other way. And really what they need to do is lift each other's hands up. Mm-hmm. You know, it's not about when you think of the word submission, it's actually about mutual submission. Ephesians 5:21 says, submit to one another. Mm. Well, as you submit to one another and as you serve one another, then as a couple, you have community, but you know, you got to be able to be out there with others as well. Kathy and I were in, for 7 years, we were in a couples group, wasn't on marriage, but you know, every week we talked about marriage. Interesting enough, we talked about our kids. And many times those other couples' experiences helped us grow through the process or gave us some good ideas. And we leaned on them at times, and they've leaned on us, believe me.
1: Yeah.
0: And really, that's one of the important parts that we talk about in this devotional, that, you know, how do we find those kinds of great relationships, not just a relationship with a couple, but also relationship with other couples who can help you grow.
1: Have you found that as you and Kathy have done the Closer Challenge, as you have worked on this in your spiritual life, it's been easier for you to find couples as opposed to Kathy has a friend and, oh, you'd love her husband or that type of thing? Do you find more couple friends that you can hang out with, if you will?
0: You know, no. Okay. But I think what it's done is I think it's caused us to have some of the same priorities. And it has caused us to have some of the same energy and enthusiasm and whatnot. And I would say we're more together on that. So as we start looking at who we're going to hang out with or what's going on at the church or activities or things like that, we've kind of had some of those conversations because we've spent time together either praying about it or whatever. So is it easier? Not really. Is it that we are more together on it? Yeah, I think it is. And I think that's what it does. It draws you together. You know, the Bible says, draw near to God and he will draw near to you. Well, you know what? Draw near to God and draw near to your spouse. And, you know, you're going to draw near to each other as well. And you'll kind of be on the same blueprint. You'll be on the same path, if you would.
1: Absolutely essential that we are on the same page if we're going to make that marriage work and keep that complementary relationship happening. And today on the Homeward Broadcast, you're listening to parenting and family expert Dr. Jim Burns talking about some principles that he and his wife Kathy have compiled in a book. We hesitate to call it a devotional book, but the book is called Closer, Drawing Closer to Your Spouse and to God is our theme today here on the Homeward Broadcast. 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As a matter of fact, I'm looking at some CD requests that we just got in, even today, as a matter of fact. If you would like to request an audio CD of today's program, you can email us or write to us at Post Office Box 1600, San Juan Capistrano, California, the zip code 92693. Before we continue with today's program, we turn our attention once again to Dr. Jim Burns' recommended resource. It promises a new way to think about the question of evil in our culture today. And Jim, my question to you is, does this book succeed in answering that question?
0: Well, I think it does, Roger. I really do. The problem of evil is perhaps the most difficult question a Christian oftentimes will face. If God is good and if he's all-powerful and he's all-loving, then why is there so much suffering in the world is the question that I hear all the time in different ways. Can't he just make it all stop?
1: Sure.
0: And I've prayed that prayer before as well, of course. Well, Norman Geisler, who I think is one of the great biblical authorities of our time, Dr. Norman Geisler, he's written a very powerful new book, and he answers a lot of these tough questions, and he does it in a really great way. He provides a new approach centering on whether or not the world we're living in is actually the best of all possible worlds and how we can answer the question and solve some of this issue. It doesn't mean we're going to solve our problems or take our problems away, but we'll have a new approach of looking at it. Dr. Norman Geisler's new book is called If God, Why Evil? And I'm going to highly recommend this book to any of our listeners, Roger.
1: Absolutely. Well, you can learn more when you visit our online resource center at homeward.com. It's available wherever Christian books are sold. Again, the title, If God, Why Evil? A New Way to Think About the Question by Dr. Norman Geisler. It's Dr. Jim Burns' recommended resource for the remainder of this month from Bethany House Publishers.

0: Welcome back to Homeward with parenting and family expert Dr. Jim Burns. I'm Roger Marsh. We're talking about drawing closer to God and your spouse today here on the broadcast, principles that you'll find in the brand new devotional from Jim and Kathy Burns called Closer, Devotions to Draw Couples Together. It's available at bookstores everywhere and also online, Amazon, Parable.com. There are a number of places that have this book, and it's a great book to get. Jim, we've been talking about drawing couples closer together. And one of the things that we touched on in the earlier part of the conversation, I'd like to drill down a little bit more on, and that's forgiveness. I mean, you talked about the resentment, the low-level anger, some of the things that really start as small cracks and then start driving things apart. Can't underestimate the power of forgiveness in a marriage, but talk about
1: that. Well, I don't think you can have intimacy, Roger, and as a couple, if you can't give forgiveness and receive forgiveness.
0: Mm.
1: And you got to receive forgiveness,
0: yeah,
1: too.
0: Yeah, that's an important distinction.
1: But it seems to me that a lot of people are incredibly arrogant. You know, my story was that I was writing the book Creating an Intimate Marriage before Closer here. I was dealing with forgiveness, and I was talking about how important it was to forgive and whatnot, and I realized I wasn't really forgiving Kathy for a couple of things, and they were kind of minor things on the scale of bad stuff.
0: Right.
1: And then I thought to myself, how arrogant of me to not forgive Kathy for something and really block our relationship when I'm asking God to forgive me for stuff that's worse on that scale of bad stuff.
0: Yeah.
1: And when I looked at it as arrogance, I don't think I'm an arrogant person. And I went, boy, I'm a major arrogant person for doing that. And I think we have to continually think about forgiveness. And one of the devotionals that we have in the Closer book is on forgiveness. Mm. And it's called The Power of Forgiveness. And it's actually a story about really an incredible act of forgiveness that changed a relationship. But you know, it's the incredible act or it's even the smaller acts, but we have to have forgiveness in our relationship or we're not going to draw intimate. And I find that when I pray with Kathy, when I'm in a devotional type time with Kathy, even if it's small and even if it's not life-changing, home run hitting, it's just doing the stuff, I found that it's much easier for me to forgive her and for her to forgive me. And in doing that, we always draw closer together.
0: Wow.
1: When there has been some forgiveness.
0: Was there ever a point in your marriage to Kathy where the forgiveness was not only tough to come by, but it didn't seem like it was ever going to happen?
1: Well, yeah, sure. I think, you know, it's just like, I don't know for you, but if you're sick, when I'm sick, I think I'm going to be sick for the rest of my life. I can't even imagine being healthy again. You know what I mean?
0: Yeah.
1: So I think sometimes when you have something against your spouse, it's kind of like that. You go, this is never going to change. You can't even imagine it changing. And then there's a breakthrough. We actually have on our refrigerator a song. It's a Christian song called Breakthrough. Mm. And we pray for breakthroughs for our kids. We pray for breakthroughs for our marriage. We pray for breakthroughs for our ministry, for friends. And I just find that God is the God of breakthroughs.
0: Right.
1: And oftentimes it happens when there is a release of forgiveness. Sometimes forgiveness happens immediately, and other times it's kind of a relinquishing of it, depending on what the issue was. I'm very aware of a woman who we know quite well whose husband committed adultery. Today, they are doing better. He obviously has had to confess and receive forgiveness and all that from God, but also what she did was she said, you know what, I was holding on to this. We weren't going to keep our marriage together if I didn't relinquish it to God. Mm. Would she be madder than I'll get out if he did that again? Sure. Would there be some major problems in the marriage? Sure. But she has relinquished it by forgiving him. And, you know, they have an incredible marriage because he, in humbleness, you know, is honoring her as a different man than he was before. I say it's the power of God's forgiveness and it's the power of her forgiveness to do that. If she would have held all this stuff, you know, inside and been bitter and angry and whatnot, you know, they wouldn't have a marriage today.
0: I wonder how many marriages are in that situation that you just described, Jim, and they can't get to the forgiveness part because of that fear that it might happen again. Like you mentioned, you just mentioned, boy, if he ever made that same mistake again, wow, that would really be painful.
1: Well, that's one of the things that does block marriage. We're now not talking necessarily about devotional side. It's just a major marriage issue.
0: Yeah.
1: And I can't say, all you have to do is just, you know, forgive, forget.
0: Yeah.
1: There are issues you got to work through, and it's not easy. I'm not saying this is easy.
0: Forgiveness takes work.
1: But, and again, especially when we mention the adultery word, but for any ought, I mean, we just bump into each other. There are issues, and frankly, we're going to have to be people who on a constant basis are forgiving one another, or we're not going to really have an intimate marriage.
0: Amen. Well, we're talking about the new devotional book from Jim and Kathy Burns called Closer, Devotions to Draw Couples Together. We're talking about the faith conversations that this will help begin and initiate, and Jim, you have a great quote in the book. You talk about why you say romance is love in action.
1: Right.
0: Talk about that.
1: Well, you know what? I can say to Kathy, I love you, but if I'm not really putting some energy there, then it doesn't look like that. And one of the things women need is they need to feel loved, and they feel loved when there's romance. And it's just, it's the, we are such dumb guys sometimes.
0: Right.
1: You know, I'll bring flowers home to Kathy, and I've even done this because somebody gave me some flowers free. I come home and give her the flowers, and she's like, oh my goodness, thank you so much. And I go, what a dummy. Why don't I do that more often?
0: Right.
1: It's me taking

0: taking time and energy to make something special. It's a couple I know that actually, in terms of physical intimacy, you know, they kind of get the kids to bed, they turn on some soft music, they go up into the room is kind of clean, they have some candles and they have scented candles and, you know, all that kind of good stuff. Well, you know what? That's romance.
1: Yeah.
0: We don't live life always at 100% romance, but it really is love in action. So if I'm going to say something to Kathy like I love you, then by golly, I better show it by sometimes being romantic to her. And that comes natural to some people. It doesn't come natural to others. Some of us have to really work at being more romantic.
1: Well, you talk about, and you've written about in your other books on marriage, talking about the non-negotiable date night and how, and as we're talking about this closer conversation and how that should be pretty much non-negotiable too. I mean, every week get together, have that half hour faith conversation. It seems like the two go hand in glove, the date night and the faith
0: conversation. Well, I think they do. And it's funny because if Kathy was here in the studio with us, and we got to bring her in sometime.
1: Yes. Yeah.
0: You know, she wasn't able to come today, but we got to bring her in. One of the things she says when we speak together on marriage is she says, and she quotes all these different authorities, she says that if you pray together, you'll have a better physically intimate relationship. And she's talking about sexuality, and everybody kind of laughs. But you know what? There are studies that say that if you actually have a spiritually intimate relationship, you will have a more effective physically intimate relationship. So that'll get enough guys praying, you know, with their spouse right there.
1: Absolutely. And amen.
0: We even got a smile from Ben in the sound room.
1: And it wasn't a smirk. That's good.
0: Well, it was kind of a smirk.
1: Well, sort of, something like that.
0: But he was taking notes.
1: Oh, man. Well, we're talking about, you mentioned the weekly challenge. And for those who didn't hear you talking about it earlier, go review that for us in 60 seconds. Because it sounds, a challenge, a lot of guys are like, hey, you know, I like a challenge, but how's this
0: exactly
1: work?
0: And we're challenging couples. And we've actually done this for a long time since we kind of found this. What we say is if you have trouble doing devotions together or praying together or reading inspirational literature together or whatever, and we did as a couple, we tried everything and it worked for like 4 days. And then somebody freed us up, a very strong Christian man and a couple that we really appreciate. And they just said, look, why don't you do it once a week? And that just freed everything up. We can find a half an hour a week.
1: Yeah.
0: And so for Kathy and I, we started meeting on we call it the spiritual meeting, actually. And it's been great. We look at a scripture, we read something that's inspirational together, and then we start dialoguing on it and on our marriage, and it's been very freeing to us. Mm. Bible says you will know the truth will set you free. Well, when you're studying the truth together, I think you have more freedom in your marriage to really grow. So the challenge is this. To be honest, I don't care if it's the Closer book or somebody else's book or using the scripture or whatever you want to do, but find a vehicle that gets you together on a half an hour basis a week. As a starter, some people will say, no, we can do much more, and that's great. I'm just saying something is better than nothing. Half an hour a week, come together, put some scripture into your heart and mind, maybe read something inspirational, and then dialogue, and then pray together. And it doesn't have to be deep, longing prayers. It can be really short. It can be very practical. Pray for your marriage, pray for your kids, pray for your life. And from there, I think you'll see great change in your relationship for the better.
1: You talked about starting small. You know, it doesn't necessarily have to be something huge. And I was reminded of something that my daughter, the health nut, is forever telling me because she reads, she's at 24-hour fitness all the time and working out, takes care of her body in terms of what she eats. And she says, Dad, it doesn't matter what you do for physical exercise, as long as you are consistent with it, that's where you're going to see the change. And it sounds like this weekly challenge is a great way to start.
0: Yeah. And you know, it is discipline. You know, it's either the pain of discipline or the pain of regret.
1: Yeah.
0: You've heard me say that before.
1: Yeah.
0: And as in physical discipline, it's if you do it, if you go to the 24-hour fitness or whatever, well, you're going to have the pain, but it's going to be the pain of discipline, not the pain of regret. Well, in a marriage, a lot of times, we'll start neglecting things. Mm-hmm. And when we neglect, then we have the pain of regret because we don't have that kind of relationship that we really, truly wanted.
1: Yeah.
0: But you know what? There's discipline in it. So, you know, people want it to be so spontaneous. Well, I just wish my husband, if I had $100 for every woman that said this, I'd be a multi-bazillionaire. I just wish my husband would pray with me. What I say to them is, well, go pray with your husband.
1: Yeah.
0: Don't wait for him.
1: Right.
0: And what I find is that there are a host of people who actually begin praying together because the woman took the lead and said, mm-hmm. hey, why don't we pray together? And maybe it's awkward and maybe it's kind of funny and it doesn't work out as much as you wanted, but it becomes a start. So start there. And then I think when you start, you just get moving, then you'll have that replenishing relationship will come as you go after it.
1: Hmm. There's someone listening to us right now, Jim, and we've only got a couple minutes left in the broadcast, but there's someone listening to us right now who is having a hard time. There's a block in the relationship for whatever reason. You write about false guilt and how many times that people have a hard time with the forgiveness issue or the intimacy issue because the real issue for them is there's something that they can't forgive themselves for. And maybe it's a wife who is just having a hard time communicating with her husband because of something that happened in her past. Or maybe it's a husband who's kind of stiff-arming his wife because of something he's done that or he thinks he's done, and he can't get past it. Give a word of encouragement and hope to the person who's dealing with false guilt right now.
0: Well, it's hard to distinguish between false guilt and real guilt, but there are a lot of people who live such guilty lives when they're filled with regret and they're filled with remorse, when in fact what they need to hear right now is that God loves you not for what you do but for who you are. And that there is nothing that you have done and nothing that you could do that would make him turn his face from you in terms of wanting the best for you. I mean, after all, Christ died for you on a cross. And so it's a very spiritual conversation that you might have to have with God first before you would even have it with your spouse. But to simply move from an area of false guilt to an area of real grace. And, you know, the grace of God is magnificent. It's a severe mercy. And the scripture actually uses those two words together, severe mercy.
1: Wow.
0: And it really literally means unmerited favor, and that's how God feels about us. So, you know, sometimes we have to clean up our own stuff, repair our own past before we can move on toward intimacy in a marriage.
1: Right.
0: And yet I find that you can do that together with your spouse. It's a process. It's not a one-time deal.
1: Right.
0: So I find that if you and your spouse start praying together and start spending more time together, using something like the Closer Devotional, again, there are tons of other things that they can use, but do that. And then as you look up a year from now, you say, wait, we've grown and I'm not living with as much false guilt as I was. And I actually am more under the mercy of God, the severe mercy of God.
1: Severe mercy is a good reminder for us, especially as we think about our marriages and improving the quality of our relationships with our spouses and our relationship with God as well. Closer is an excellent devotional book. There, I said it. I called it a devotional book, but it's one that has helped many couples, and it's available now in softcover as well. Go to homeward.com. You can find complete details on how to order a copy of this faith conversation starting book for couples called Closer. 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You can play them right off there. And then if you'd like an audio CD, you can drop us a line as well. And now for Dr. Jim Burns, our engineer Ben Camp, and the rest of the staff, I'm Roger Marsh. Thanks so much for listening. 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
8: God speaks to me all the time, and I find sometimes I want to say, God, my day is so busy. How could you ask me to do one more thing? 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
2: The Nobel Peace Prize winner Elie Wiesel is a survivor of the Holocaust and an outspoken opponent of injustice in all its forms. About the individual's role in preventing injustice, he has written, "There may be times when we are powerless to prevent injustice, but there must never be a time when we fail to protest." In biblical days, God sent prophets to speak out against injustice, and they were persecuted. Even God's own son was a victim of injustice for which he paid with his life. Speaking out can be costly in the short term, but remaining silent may ultimately cost everything. This is David Jeremiah, encouraging you to get on the road to new life. 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
4: This is Carter Conland. 1 Corinthians chapter 4 and verse 20, Paul says, "For the kingdom of God is not in word, but in power." I think in America today, there's just too much talk in the house of God and too little power. Personally, I'm very weary of it all. The kingdom of God is not about word, but about power. Jesus stood and declared, "The Spirit of the Lord is upon me." There was an authority with his message that brought hope to the poor and unraveled the lies that bound human hearts. God has not called us to empty words. He's called us to a life where his presence, his power, and his Spirit are at work within us and through us. Ask God to make your life today more than just talk. Ask him to make you into a vessel through which his power can begin to touch the lives of others. Remember, the kingdom of God is not in word, but in power. Talk to God. It's time to pray.
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7: My wife, Brooke, had what I can only describe as the giggles. It was hilarious, and I've got to tell you, I was actually a little jealous of her, and I will explain what I mean in just a moment. We're also going to talk about AI guardrails, 9/11, and the midterm convention. When we come to the end of our time this week in The Beautiful, we're going to be talking about digging out and how sometimes some of the very best things in life have to be dug out, much like plants. That will be at the end of our time together. If you are new to this broadcast, I am Than Bennett. This is The Equipped, and we are a gathering of Jesus followers who come together each week around a newsletter and this broadcast to view all things in our world through the lens of what we call the true and the beautiful. We always open our time by standing on eternal truth. Then we consider divisive headline stories through the lens of the true and the beautiful. And our last thought every week is about something that is beautiful from God's created world. We do that in order to intentionally posture ourselves in that beauty as we turn back to the world that is around us, and so that we can apply that truth and that beauty into those stories and into the circumstances of the world around us. If you want to find out a little bit more about our community, if you want to join our community, you can do it at theequippednewsletter.com. If you add your email address, you will be added to the distribution list, and this content will come to your email inbox each and every week. We're going to start, as we always do, by standing on truth, but this week we're going to be talking about the giggles. And I have a feeling you know what I'm talking about, because you've seen that newborn baby, well, maybe not a newborn baby, maybe a six-month-old baby who is just laughing uncontrollably. And maybe, if you're lucky, you've seen an adult who suddenly gets the giggles and just can't stop laughing. I'll tell you why that forms the foundation of the true right now. So my wife, Brooke, had the giggles. It's really the only word that I can use for it. And, you know, you've seen this. You have seen someone get the giggles where they're in the mood where just about anything and everything is funny. And by the way, that includes things that are just patently not funny, just objectively not funny in the least. And yet when this person or any person is in this mood, everything makes them laugh. And I've got to tell you, I love this when it happens. I especially love it when it happens for my wife, Brooke. In this particular moment, everything that she read or saw seemed funny to her, and it gave her the giggles. Now, I'm going to tell you, I probably should have asked permission to tell this part of the story, but when Brooke laughs and she cannot control her laugh actually becomes a beep. And I really do mean it becomes a beep. It's one of the funniest things, one of the most endearing things that I have ever seen in my life. I just absolutely love it when it happens. Now, I will tell you, in this particular instance, the beeping did not happen, but everything else did make her laugh. And, you know, I actually came over at one point and I was trying to look over her shoulder to see what she was reading. And, you know, I would like to tell you that it was my refined sense of humor, although that would be inaccurate. Anyone who knows me knows that I do not have a refined sense of humor. But when I came over to look at what she was reading and looking at, I left a little bit confused. And I definitely left not giggling, because the content that Brooke was looking at was really not that funny. But the reality is that Brooke's spirit was light in this moment, and that made all the difference. So even though the content was not that funny, she was giggling and laughing at it. And I will tell you, I was jealous, because I think that the giggles are the greatest. I really do. It suggests a lightness of spirit, a joy that is overwhelming, and a desire and really an intention to seek out that which is funny. An hour later, probably partially because I was jealous that Brooke had the giggles, when I walked into the kitchen, I found a comic that it was affixed to the fridge. And because I was jealous, I had to do something about this. Now, the comic depicted a cucumber in two different scenes. In the first scene, the cucumber was facing away from the viewer, and it was labeled bacteria. The other image of the cucumber was facing toward the viewer, and it was labeled frontteria. Right? Not that funny, actually. But this was in the mode of what was making Brooke laugh that day, and so she put it on the refrigerator. So I did what any good dad armed with dad joke sense of humor would do, and I quickly drew a cucumber that was facing off to the right, and I labeled it side-teria. Hilarious, right? As I speak to you, I am still waiting for the roaring laughter to commence in the kitchen. It hasn't happened yet, but I'll let you know if it does. My friends, this is a lighthearted example, but there's a really somewhat sobering truth behind this example, and it is this. We often lose our laughs as we age. And there are a lot of studies that have been done on this. I read a number of them this week, and the numbers vary quite a lot study to study. But the bottom line is that a six-month-old laughs way more than an adult does. And I think you know this to be true. I alluded to this a moment ago, but you've all seen the six-month-old baby that is laughing uncontrollable. It is simply tremendous. It's one of the best things in the world, a baby that is laughing uncontrollably. These studies suggest that the laughs per day for a six-month-old are around 300. Now, again, that number varies somewhat, but around 300 is a pretty common finding. And those same studies find that an adult, on average, laughs only a dozen or two times a day. And even though there's quite a bit of fluctuation between the studies, there is significant consensus in that conclusion that laughs diminish in number as we age. And I would tell you that there are definitely physiological reasons for this. One of them is the amazing reality that laughter actually helps shape and hardwire a developing brain. And so an infant needs to laugh more than an adult does, although I will tell you there are tremendous health benefits for an adult laughing as well. But there are physiological reasons for this, but there's also a spiritual component that I want us to consider today. And I want to turn to Nehemiah 8:10 in order to consider it. You might be familiar with this verse. It says, "Do not grieve, for the joy of the Lord is your strength." Now, anytime you're reading scripture, especially if you're pulling a single verse out, context is critical. And it's especially critical in this instance because there are other portions of scripture that tell us to mourn with those who mourn, Romans 12:15. And so it is not true that there is no sadness in your life. But what does it mean that the joy of the Lord is your strength? The context for this is Ezra is reading God's word to the people who are returning from exile, and he is exhorting them to celebrate what God has done for them. He wants them to recognize that they are going to find strength for the very difficult task that lays ahead of them if they are rooted in the joy of the Lord. That task is the rebuilding of the wall and the city. The source of the strength that they will need, says Nehemiah, is in the joy of the Lord. And here's where we come back to the giggles. The joy of the Lord is not just a case of the giggles, as great as the giggles can be. The joy of the Lord is a soul-level grounding in God's word, and it makes your spirit light enough that you can take on tasks that are otherwise too heavy for you. You look around your world, a lot of it is broken and crumbled, and it needs your rebuilding, and it is too much for you without the joy of the Lord. But the joy of the Lord is the way that you can engage that which is bigger than you without being crushed by it. And the joy of the Lord is your strength. It's your strength because the word that carries that joy is more powerful than anything that will come against you. My friend, giggles are good. They truly are. They're terrific. They're good for the soul. And I would tell you that you should giggle today. But the joy of the Lord is better. If you will root yourself in the strength of God's word, you might just laugh more than 20 times today. But no matter how many times you laugh, the joy of God's word is going to prove strong enough to support the work that he has assigned you. The work before you is real and it's significant, but so is his joy. I encourage you today, take on the latter as you engage the former. I hope you laugh today, and I want you to keep that in the front of your mind as we turn our attention now to headline news. We're going to start with a story about AI guardrails. It is pretty rare for an industry to ask the government to regulate them, but that is exactly what the CEOs of two major AI companies have done this week. Anthropic CEO and OpenAI's CEO are both citing public safety and a pace of progress that exceeds a human ability to guide it as the reasons that they are requesting guardrails and regulation. The Anthropic CEO penned an article detailing his recommendations, and the OpenAI CEO actually put their initial public offering of their company on hold as this debate continues. Both of those companies are suggesting third-party auditors be embedded into their companies, and also the pursuit of global standards, particularly in agreement with China, for advances in AI technology. At the same time, an employee has resigned from Anthropic because of similar concerns to the CEOs, and another employee has claimed that, get this, he's claimed that there is a greater than 10% chance that AI will, quote, kill all humans within the next decade. U.S. President Donald Trump has taken the exact opposite position. He has said that the only guardrail for AI that is needed is a, quote, strong and smart, high IQ president. As we zoom out and consider how we as Jesus followers should interact with this story, we just start with an observation that we live in an age where the technology that runs much of our life, and maybe will run even more of it very soon, it operates well outside our understanding. You and I love the convenience. We love the benefits or the efficiency of emerging technology. But most of us, and I would put myself at the front of this line, we don't truly understand the intricacies of how it works. And Scripture tells us

us that these are places for caution. I want us to zoom in on Proverbs 2 this week. I actually want to encourage you to meditate on Proverbs 2. I've linked to it in the newsletter version of the Equipped at theequippednewsletter.com. But it is a wonderful chapter for guiding us as we pursue and try to obtain wisdom. It implores us to seek out wisdom and to apply our heart to understanding. And it promises that that pursuit leads to understanding the fear of the Lord and to uncovering knowledge that comes from God. So again, I encourage you to meditate on the whole chapter, but the takeaway is this: the source of true wisdom is authentic. It's the eternal God. It is anything but artificial. He is all-knowing, and you, my friend, have free access to him. I also just want to note that the flip side of the no regulation approach is a message of fear and paralysis. Maybe on the one side, someone thinks it doesn't need regulated. On the other side, you might be frozen in fear at the potential potency of this technology. 2 Timothy 1:7 specifically speaks to avoiding fear. It says, "For the Spirit God gave us does not make us timid, but gives us power, love, and self-discipline." My friend, AI appears to be the most advanced technology that the world has ever known, but it would be foolhardy for you to put your trust in it. It has not taken the Almighty God, the creator of the universe, by surprise, and it does not diminish his supremacy over all. So fear not, abide in him, pursue wisdom, go after understanding, and do it with all that is in you. Hi, Faith Radio family. Than Bennett here with a special invitation for you. So much in our world today is screaming for us to be consumed by fear and division and brokenness. But the promise of the gospel means that our foundation is secure. We should live not from a place of fear, but instead our lives should be marked with power and with love and with sound minds. And so every week I'm sending out the Equipped newsletter. 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Again, it's theequippednewsletter.com. I'll see you there. It was 25 years ago last Friday that planes were deliberately crashed into the two World Trade Center towers in New York City. Another was flown into the Pentagon in Washington, D.C., and another went down in rural Pennsylvania after passengers fought back against hijackers. If you are old enough to have lived through 9/11 2001, this is a day that is seared in your memory. And on Friday, as memorials were held at Ground Zero and many other locations, you very likely went back in your mind to that day and renewed in your mind very likely the promise to, quote, never forget. This was a day that is impossible for me to forget. I was in the U.S. Capitol complex that day as we were evacuated. And as we were evacuated, there were shouts of, there is another plane in the air, ringing in my ears. And they were saying, it is headed here. Now, there was a lot of fog of war. There was certainly no certainty in that. But as we fled, we believed that there was a plane coming to the building that we were evacuating. We didn't fully grasp what was happening, but that was a day that would forever change my life and it would forever change the world. As I look back on it now, 25 years later, evil is really the only word that I can use to describe the events of that day. I would tell you that the human heart is made to be filled. It was created to be filled. And when it is not yielded to the Creator for the purpose of filling that void, it is susceptible to being guided by dark forces. And I do believe that's what happened on that day.
Ephesians 6:12 reminds

0: reminds us, for our struggle is not against flesh and blood, but against the rulers, against the authorities, against the powers of this dark world, and against the spiritual forces of evil in the heavenly realms. The actions of 9/11 were evil. They were. At their core was a spiritual acquiescence to a power that is set against truth. And so as you and I endeavor to never forget, and we never should, and as a growing percentage of the population knows of that tragic day only through stories in history books, you know, my kids, none of my kids were alive for 9/11. And so they read about this in history books, and then they ask me about it. It's a very different reality of reflecting back on it. So as a new generation looks back on what 9/11 was and why those of us who have lived through it engage in this promise to never forget, let's also be sure to remember the stark difference between a life and a heart that is yielded to Jesus and one that is given over to the powers of this dark world. 9/11 is an example of what happens when you yield your heart, you lend your heart to someone other than the Creator that was meant to fill it. So never forget. And as you never forget, let that remembrance guide you personally to the one who is stronger than the one that guides the evil actions that we will never forget. Election day is 7 weeks away, and Republicans did something out of the ordinary this midterm election. They held a midterm convention. It was in Dallas, and they made their pitch to voters. The headliner of the event was U.S. President Donald Trump. Party leaders for Republicans hope that it will buck the historical trend of midterms cutting against the party in power. Usually the party in power, typically you gauge this by who holds the White House, but at this moment, Republicans hold all of Congress, and the party in power typically loses seats in the House and the Senate. Republicans are hoping that is not the case this year. Democrats, on the other hand, are hoping to take control of both the U.S. Senate and the U.S. House, as well as build momentum for the presidential election in 2028. As we reflect on this story, I just want to start with this observation. Free and fair elections are an enormous blessing of liberty. I know there's so much controversy around election integrity and how elections are conducted. My friends, the fact that we have free and fair elections, and yes, there's work to be done to ensure that that continues, it is such a blessing of liberty that we have those. Every election is divisive. This is a divisive story just by the fact that we're talking about one party holding a convention. And the election season has become anxiety-invoking for many. But I really think it's appropriate to begin with this clear reminder that the freedom to chart our own course, a government by the people, it's a wonderful liberty, and it cuts against the grain of most of human history. Most humans that have walked this planet have not had this blessing of liberty, and I want us to never forget just how precious that is. Now, you may not like the unending campaign commercials. I don't think that anyone does, honestly, except maybe the people who are paid to make them. But what a wonderful privilege it is to be collectively at the helm of this American experiment and guiding the course of our own nation. So let's not take that for granted. Now, it is, of course, also true that your eternity is not at stake in this election or any other election. And this is despite what you might hear from your favorite party. Both parties have a habit every election of saying that your fate hangs in the balance and that the outcome of this election determines your destiny. I want you to hear me clearly here. It simply is not true. Yes, this election has consequences. Every election has consequences, but your eternity is secure by the finished work of Jesus on the cross and your surrender to it. And so when your favorite party says that this election will determine everything and that your fate hangs in it, do not buy it. Yes, vote. Yes, engage in the free and open debate. Yes, stand for truth and engage in love with your fellow friends and neighbors and voters. But do not buy the lie that the election of a man or a woman somehow changes your eternal fate. It does not. Psalm 20, verse 7 says, some trust in chariots and some in horses, but we trust in the name of the Lord our God. Both parties would have you believe that they are the arbiter of truth. You should take seriously your civic duty. You should carefully consider the platform that is offered by your favorite party and the opposing party. You should carefully consider the track record of officials who are running and asking for your vote. But in doing so, remember that your ultimate allegiance belongs to only one, and he is before all things, and in him all things hold together. Colossians 1:17. What an astounding and comforting promise that is. So the image provided by my wife, Brooke, this week in the beautiful section of The Equipped, if you haven't seen it, you can find it at theequippednewsletter.com. Scroll to archives, click on this week's edition, and you will find this image. You might not be able to recognize it immediately. It's actually a picture of Ginger, and of course, as soon as I say that, it will be obvious, but I love the way that Brooke has captured it. At first glance, you might not know exactly what it is, but Ginger is one of those plants that you actually have to dig out of the ground to find the goodness. The flavor is not in the flowering that appears above ground. It's in the roots, the ginger root. You know this. But you have to get a little dirt on your hands and be willing to dig it up in order to enjoy the best that it has to offer. I would propose to you that a life well lived is exactly the same. If a life is rooted in Jesus, there will be flowering evidence in plain view, above ground, so to speak. But the richness is really under the surface. The beauty is in the heart that is fully immersed in and with its Creator. So look in the mirror today. Do you see flowering, evidence of fruit in your life? That's a good thing. You will know them by your fruits. But then look a layer deeper, look beneath the soil, and I think what you will find is that is where the real beauty lies. Dig that out and treasure it, for God has given you the goodness that is within. I'm Than Bennett. This has been The Equipped, and I will talk to you again next time. There is so much goodness and truth that comes from Psalms 23, and I want to take a moment and read it for you here today. My name is Wyatt. Thank you for tuning in. If we go to Psalms 23, it says this, "The Lord is my shepherd, I shall not want. He makes me lie down in green pastures. He leads me beside still waters. He restores my soul. He leads me in paths of righteousness for his name's sake. Even though I walk through the valley of the shadow of death, I will fear no evil, for you are with me. Your rod and your staff, they comfort me. You prepare a table before me in the presence of my enemies, and you anoint my head with oil. My cup overflows. Surely goodness and mercy shall follow me all the days of my life, and I shall dwell in the house of the Lord forever." Whatever you're enduring today, remember, the Lord is with you.
1: If you want to describe to someone what love is, it may be best to point to who love is. Because the truth is, God is love. 1 John 4, verse 8 says this, "Whoever does not love does not know God, because God is love." In God's Word, when opening the Bible, this is made clear. "For you and those you love." Connecting faith to life, Faith Radio.
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3: In Revelation 3, God told the church at Laodicea that he wished they were either hot or cold, not lukewarm. Dr. Tony Evans has some advice about how we can add some degrees to our own devotion. He'll share it with us as we spend 2 minutes with Tony.
4: Mercury is very hot. All the time, it's red hot. That's because of its proximity to the sun. Pluto is very cold. It's always cold because of its lack of proximity to the sun. Now, we live on planet Earth. That's hot and cold because it's seasonal. And because it's seasonal, based on its turning, sometimes it's hot, sometimes it's cold. The problem with God is he has seasonal saints. They'll turn to God in this season and turn away from him in another season. See, they're seasonal saints because they rotate on him. And he's looking for ongoing proximity. If the life is not opened up, God is not going to share his power. So your pursuit of intimacy, which means exposure to the Lord, is critical for power. So anything you're hiding from him is limiting power from him. Time in his presence, time in his word, that must be the goal. You say, but I don't have time. Well, you always have time for what's first. You can't use that as an excuse, especially if you call for him for power. So anything you're hiding from him is limiting power from him.
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0: Well, hi, everyone, and welcome to the Dr. Linda Mintel Show. I'm your host, Dr. Linda Mintel, the relationship doctor, and I'm here along with my co-host, the other Dr. Mintel, my husband, Norm. And every weekend, we're here, we're doing life together, and we are so glad you've joined us.
1: Yes, welcome, everybody. Greetings. So, Linda, I have a question. How are you feeling today?
0: Do you ever ask me that? I'm trying to think. In all the years
1: we've been. I just did.
0: We're all, even Wenjing is over there laughing because it just didn't sound real sincere, did it, Rush?
1: Come on.
0: She's going nowhere.
1: Okay, I'll do it again. How are you feeling today?
0: Well, I know why you're doing that. Oh, okay. I know why you're asking because we're talking about things we can do to improve our mood.
1: Okay, that's right.
0: Yeah. Do you think I'm having a bad mood today?
1: No, I'm just asking. Just okay. I care. I want to know. Okay. But we do. You and I do try to keep our moods up and positive, and mainly because we've decided that life is all about trusting God.
0: That's right.
1: Bottom line, we've decided that's it. Mm-hmm. And there's also so much that we can learn, not only from the Bible, primarily there, but also from the research that we read on happiness and staying positive. And it's just good health.
0: Yeah. And there is a lot of really good research on happiness. Mm-hmm. Now, that's not our ultimate goal as a Christian, but we can have joy. And right. We'll talk a little bit about that later in the show. But most of us do want to be happy, although, you know, real life doesn't always lend to that.
1: Nope.
0: And like I said, happiness is not always the end game. But we can feel joy in the middle of struggles. We can be content in our lives. But, you know, you're right, Norm. There are many intentional things we can do to stay happy and to improve our mood. So we're going to talk about tips to improve your mood that are based on a lot of that happiness research.
1: Good. So let's get into it. We'll start with the basics. These aren't going to surprise you folks, but we need to pay attention to them and address them. So I know the first one you're going to say.
0: I know, because we talk about this all the time on every show almost, because it's about lifestyle, right?
1: Right, right.
0: So it's those usual suspects that we talk about, which is good sleep.
1: Yep, I knew it.
0: Healthy diet. And the big one, the very big one.
1: Here it comes.
0: Exercise. So if you can improve those three areas of your life, your mood is going to lift. So you should shoot for around 7 or 8 hours of sleep. Now, that's for the average adult.
1: Yeah, well, I got
0: kids need more than that. You know, a diet with little to no processed foods, get rid of the trans fat and a lot of sugar. Mm-hmm. And honestly, Norm, and you know, because I'm like a one note on this, but exercise is the superpower here. So studies have shown exercise to be better than some antidepressants for mild to moderate depression. Hmm. Did you hear that?
1: Yeah.
0: It reduces symptoms of depression.
1: Wow.
0: Now, this is a long-term solution, not a one-time fix. So you don't just go exercise one time and go, white.
1: I'm going to go walking. Yeah.
0: Why don't I feel better, right? But if you can sustain that over time, it is actually really getting some cachet in the literature here because doctors are starting to see that this seems to be very, very effective for people. And I don't think it's any surprise because we've kind of known that over a long time.
1: Well, and you and I have been working on these basic lifestyle skills. We've made them priorities and we've noticed the difference.
0: Yeah, we've changed our diet. We make sure we get out and walk almost every day and do something that's moving. So that makes a big difference. All right, tip number two. This one is both biblical and research proven. It's not allowing the sun to go down on your anger. In other words, don't go to bed angry.
1: Right.
0: Address your anger, deal with it, and let it go, as the song says.
1: That's right. Well, we know that comes straight out of Ephesians 4. Be angry, but do not sin. Do not let the sun go down on your wrath. This is biblical. Mm-hmm. Over the years, Linda, I've had friends sometimes say to me, so what's it like being married to a shrink? Because people are like, I don't know if I could do that. And I'm saying, I don't know. I've never been married to anybody else. However, I can tell you this. We do deal with our stuff pretty quickly, and we don't let issues simmer. And it's funny how, well, God already knew that's how it works.
0: You know, he does. And I always smile when the research proves what the Bible has to say.
1: Mm-hmm.
0: You know, and I really did grow up in a family where my parents did not let anger simmer. So I saw that being addressed pretty quickly. But this is a really big issue for a lot of people, Norm. I mean, there are too many angry people that hold on to offense and they live with this unresolved anger. which is making them unhappy and actually making them sick.
1: Right, right.
0: So, you know, you need to follow the guidance of Matthew 18. Mm-hmm. Go to the person, deal with the offense, and if you're having trouble regulating your anger, I have a small booklet available called Breaking Free from Anger and Unforgiveness. It's available online or my website. It's really the price of a cup of coffee. It's really easy to read. It's really small. You don't have to be a big reader to read it, but right. It's packed with tips to help regulate your anger.
1: Well, and it's so easy and small that you can go back to it all the time and use it as a reference.
0: It's got a lot of scripture in there, right. too, just to kind of remind you of what the Bible has a lot to say about anger.
1: Sure does.
0: And what to do with it.
1: One of the things I remember you telling me was that expressing your anger might feel cathartic and like you're releasing it, but it isn't really. In fact, it makes things worse.
0: That's right.
1: And shockingly to me, it increases your anger mm-hmm. so that putting a lid on your anger is probably a much better approach, right? You're listening to social media folks?
0: Right, right. I mean, no one's putting
1: a lid
0: there.
1: I'm sorry, we go after them all the time.
0: We do go after social media. I don't write mean things on social media. I don't like it when people write mean things. Anyway, here's one I talk about with patients. Okay, this one is called behavioral activation. So the idea behind this tip is that you make yourself do things even when you don't feel like it.
1: So don't fake it till you make it, but fake it till you feel it?
0: That's it. That's okay. Exactly it. So if your mood is down, act cheery. Oh, act positive.
1: But isn't that fake?
0: Well, you will start to feel it. That's the issue. You're going to actually begin to feel better. Now, it sounds kind of counterintuitive, but your behavior influences your mood. So if you want to go isolate, don't do it. Go have a cup of coffee with a friend instead. So act your way into feeling better.
1: Good.

0: Because now you realize that you're giving back or serving another person. That works.
1: Yeah. So speaking of doing something you have been avoiding, challenging and novel things are good to tackle to improve your mood. Hmm. So the unfamiliar challenges the brain and it actually makes your mood better. It hits that dopamine center in your brain. We talk about this all the time in relationships, right? We've had many, many shows that you and I have done on relationships saying, do something new,
0: right?
1: Do something novel. Right. People are happier when they learn something new. So travel to a new place, get out of your routine, shake it up if you're stuck in an all too familiar pattern.
0: Okay, this next tip to improve your mood is one that I know you talk about often in your therapy sessions. Don't treat a down or sad mood with something that is unhealthy.
1: Yeah.
0: You know where I'm going.
1: Yeah, because this is the top offender for this, our substances, right?
0: Mm-hmm.
1: Including alcohol and now cannabis.
0: Cannabis.
1: And so for those who don't use either of those, food is the Christian one.
0: That's the Christian
1: that
0: version.
1: That we like, right? So when you feel bad, you want to avoid the habit of reaching for a cigarette, a joint, a pain pill, a glass of wine, or a pint of ice cream. So you're just medicating those feelings.
0: Right.
1: Instead, stop, pause, choose a healthier way to cope. When you don't, these unhealthy habits can begin. You know, I was talking to a young adult who got in trouble for drinking too much at a college event. And when I asked him, he didn't stop. Why he didn't stop? Why didn't you moderate at least? You know, what was going on with you? He just said, I just wanted to feel good for a few hours. And that was really worrisome to me, Norm, because he's using substances to cope. And that's how addiction begins. People don't, they don't start off going, oh, I'm going to become addicted.
0: Right, right.
1: But they use it in a way that just medicates or escapes or avoids. And just they just want to feel good for the moment. And then compulsive use becomes something that happens over time.
0: And your whole career has been focused on helping people not use food for comfort to feel better for a moment. In fact, I remember a book you wrote called Press Pause Before You Eat, great title, to specifically address developing healthy relationships with food of all things, not emotional coping relationships. We in the church easily fall prey to using food to cope, as you said earlier, but it doesn't improve our mood in the long run.
1: No. In fact, the sugar usually makes you feel worse after a period of time. So like any unhealthy coping, it works temporarily, not long term, and it usually creates bad habits that can impact your physical health as well. So pause and ask, what else could I do rather than eat? Maybe I could take a short walk. Maybe I could read my Bible, talk to a friend, do something
0: else. Do something. And related to those bad habits, there's another poor coping mechanism for a down mood. And that's one that was famous a few years ago called buying stuff, shopping.
1: Yeah, I don't know. It's still something.
0: It still works for some of us. Instead, why not spend money on things that will make you feel better rather than unhealthy things?
1: Yeah, I mean, shopping makes you feel better temporarily for a lot of people. But again, it's just like those other things. It doesn't work in the long term.
0: Yeah.
1: Maybe you can do something like buy a plane ticket to see your family.
0: Oh, nice.
1: Or a nice birthday present for a friend. Or maybe give money to a missionary or contribute to a charity. The idea here is to spend on things that promote health, maybe service to other people, use your money to work more efficiently, and connect with family and friends. So while money can't buy love or happiness, it can be stewarded in very positive ways.
0: Right. Now, we want to correct the misinterpretation of a verse in the Bible. It's not the money is the root of all evil. It's the love of money that is the root of all evil. When we spend our money in ways that uplift and bring good, we are becoming good stewards of the gifts that God has given us. And stewardship is a biblical concept that guides our spending and our investing in God's kingdom work.
1: That's right. Okay, one more tip before we go to the break here.
0: Okay.
1: This concerns decision-making. Now, decision-making can be thought of in two ways. Okay, this is kind of a little phrase. I'm not sure where this comes from, if it's business or something, but satisfiers versus maximizers.
0: Hmm.
1: It's about reaching decisions because they meet your standard or criteria. They satisfy. So that's the name of the satisfiers.
0: Got it.
1: Okay. You know, it's something there. Okay. It's good. A good example is you're traveling. You find a hotel that satisfies you. It's fine. But maximizers want to make the best decision possible. They examine every option and detail that goes into making the best decision. I know someone like this.
0: Sounds a little obsessive. I'm guessing the satisfiers are happier in life, right?
1: Yes. Yes. Because?
0: because they're not obsessing over making sure it's perfect.
1: Yeah, that's right. And I know you don't like the phrase, it's good enough. I know we don't really like that phrase. But if you're struggling with your mood, sometimes making decisions that are good enough and not obsessing over every detail, sometimes that can help you. We aren't saying don't strive for excellence.
0: Right, no.
1: But sometimes you can make satisfying decisions and just move on. And then don't ruminate over your decision. Otherwise, you're going to feel anxious a lot. So in other words, just do the best you can at that time.
0: Okay, I'm not going to ruminate over this, but we have to take a short break. Hey, folks, we'll be right back on the Dr. Linda Mental Show. Stay with us.
1: Anger happens. It's part of being human, but it does not need to control or even ruin your life. Hi, I'm Dr. Linda Mental, the relationship doctor, with a quick prescription to help you break free from anger. Whether you are seriously out of control, hot-tempered, or just easily annoyed, why not try this biblical strategy to conquer those destructive reactions? A good place to begin is to admit you have an anger problem, and then begin the tough work of finding the root of your anger. The next step is to identify the triggers, you know, the cues that set you off. Your trigger might be other people or situations or even certain thoughts that pop into your mind. Next, calm down. It's like pressing pause on the moment. Take a breath. Count to five in Spanish or maybe some other language. Get your thinking brain back into control. And then finally, create a reaction plan. So in advance, think about ways to combat those familiar angry feelings. And then practice your plan. With God's help, you can break free from anger.
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0: 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And please don't forget, her newest book is about anxiety. It's a workbook that can help anybody better understand anxiety if they have it, or they're feeling it, or they know someone who does. And here's the good news, how to eliminate it from your life.
1: That's right.
0: It's called Hope and Healing for Anxiety. 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Look for Dr. Linda Mental's Hope and Healing for Anxiety. Okay, well, let's get back to our show. We were talking about tips to help us improve our mood. I love this next one. It's simple. You remember the Nike thing, just do it? Well, yeah. This is kind of like that. It's like, stop nagging.
1: Yeah, because nagging rarely motivates anybody. Mm. But it can be a happiness boot if you stop doing it, right?
0: If you stop doing it.
1: If you stop doing it, right. Okay. And more gets done. And more gets done if you shift your tactics a little bit. So instead of using words to nag, you know, like you could leave something on the counter, like a bill to be paid, where it can be seen. Or simply do something that needs to get done yourself. So nagging is a relationship killer. We've talked about that again in our couples relationship shows, because it breeds resentment and it breeds defensiveness. And that's not going to make anybody's mood better.
0: Right. So if you stop, more gets done and you feel better.
1: Yeah.
0: That sounds like a win-win in my book.
1: It does.
0: Maybe give one more reminder to the person and then move on, and both of you will feel better.
1: Yeah, that's true.
0: Yeah.
1: That's true.
0: Okay. Now, the next one you mentioned, but is really a game changer and I think biblical. To improve your mood, volunteer, help others, do service.
1: Yeah, I mean, we mentioned that briefly at the beginning of the show, but, you know, we've mentioned a few times about our friend. We have a mutual friend who was battling depression, and she tried a lot of things, but it wasn't until she started serving meals to unhoused people that her mood started to improve. So she, like so many of us, feel better when we give to other people.
0: Right. And there's biblical wisdom in that. And in Acts, the Apostle Paul quotes Jesus, and he says, remember when Jesus said, it's more blessed to give than to receive. Paul was emphasizing that generosity, selflessness of helping other people is going to bring you greater spiritual joy and fulfillment and God's divine blessings. He based this on Jesus' encouragement

0: encouragement to support the needy.
1: You know, and Jesus tells us, Norm, to give to others and we will receive from heaven.
0: Right.
1: I mean, that's not the motivation for doing it, but the heart of his appeal is this: you get more in giving than you do in getting. And so a side bonus of that is really an improved mood. And James is equally emphatic. He says, religion that is pure and undefiled before God the Father is this: to visit orphans and widows in their affliction and to keep oneself unstained from the world.
0: Hmm.
1: So, you know, it's a really good directive.
0: It's really right on the nose.
1: Yeah. And here's a mood changer we may not consciously think about. You want a new one?
0: Give me one.
1: Connect with the outdoors.
0: Ah.
1: Yeah. So being in nature.
0: Cece always gets in the walking stuff.
1: See? I know.
0: She always does this.
1: But if you're in nature for at least 30 minutes, guess what it does? It lowers your blood pressure and it decreases your risk of depression. So if you love hiking and walking on the beach, do it.
0: Mm-hmm.
1: But if you're not into those things, you know, just go sit in your backyard, look at the trees, look at whatever you can see, or go to a park if you're in a city and just sit and take in the sights.
0: So you're saying just getting outside is...
1: into nature.
0: Yeah.
1: It has to be in nature. Like walking around a city does not improve your mood.
0: Well, no. Yeah.
1: But if you're in the park in New York City,
0: yeah,
1: and you're sitting in Central Park and you're looking at the birds and that type of thing, it's going to help.
0: That's simple. Okay, the next one won't surprise any of us. Companionship, friends boost your mood.
1: Yeah, well, I always like to say, and again, I've said this many times, that our brain is wired to be in connection with other people. Mm-hmm.
0: God did it that way.
1: And God himself is relational, right? He's three
0: right.
1: in one.
0: Right.
1: He's in community, and he created us to be in community. So if you're really struggling with your mood, this is an area of your life you really need to look at.
0: Mm-hmm.
1: You need to find some way to connect with someone else. I was just reading a paper from one of the students, and this was the main issue with someone who was really struggling with their mental health, is he was so isolated.
0: Mm.
1: And he kind of knew it, because he knew that he just kind of goes into a negative place when that happens. And so his goal, the patient's goal was, I've got to start somehow connecting with other people. It makes me anxious, but I know if I do it, I'm going to feel better. And he's absolutely right.
0: But our tendency is just the opposite. I'm not feeling good. I'm feeling kind of depressed. I'm not feeling good about people. I'm going to go sit down and withdraw.
1: Yeah, it makes it worse.
0: And then I'm isolated. And what you're saying is not a good thing.
1: Yeah.
0: You teach us in your anxiety book that connection with other people also lowers stress. Isolation isn't good for any of us. So if the choice is sitting at home alone with the cat or going to a small church group, get up out of your chair and go.
1: Yeah, I mean, you have to make yourself do it, right? So let's go back to that behavioral activation where you make yourself do something that you don't feel like doing, but if you do it, you're going to feel better.
0: Right.
1: So you're making yourself do it.
0: And the more you feel better, the more you'll want to do it again.
1: Yeah, and I just can't stress enough. I really can't, how meaningful connection provides us with all the support that we need to calm our bodies and manage our life.
0: Mm.
1: So there was this study where they put a person in front of a mountain. Was really a hill in the study, and they said, estimate the steepness of that hill. And then they put somebody next to that person facing the other way, 3 feet away, and they didn't even speak. But the presence of that person, when they estimated the steepness of the hill, it was way less.
0: Just the fact that there was someone there.
1: There was somebody there. They saw the struggles of life in a better light. And so we need this. It's the tagline of our clothes, the clothes of our show, isn't
0: it? Sure.
1: We're saying we're doing life together. And what do we say? It's better when you don't have to do it
0: alone.
1: So it's just a really powerful thing to be in community. And so many people would feel better if they would find one.
0: So we're encouraging you folks to find community if you don't have it. Go find it somewhere, church, clubs, libraries, somewhere. We do recommend finding a healthy church that builds community. A lot of churches have small groups or choirs or Sunday school teaching, working with children, teenagers, young adults. Serve with other people in ministry, and you'll find that that helps you feel bigger and better about yourself.
1: Which, of course, then, Norm, brings us to the most powerful resource of mood boosting you have available, and that is a personal relationship with Christ. So let's just listen to a few scriptures here. If you're not convinced, we're going to share some scriptures that really will bring home that point.
0: Okay. So here's the first one from Romans 15. I pray that God, the source of hope, will fill you completely with joy and peace because you trust in him. Then you'll overflow with confident hope through the power of the Holy Spirit.
1: But that's a really good verse on hope, isn't it? I like this one, though, for anxiety and depression. This is in Psalm 94:19. When anxiety was great within me, your consolation brought me joy.
0: That's so good. Here's another favorite. But those who trust in the Lord will find new strength. They will soar high on wings like eagles. They will run and not grow weary. They will walk and not faint. And that's the famous one from Isaiah. And one more. But he said to me, my grace is sufficient for you, because my power is made perfect in your weakness. Wow. God's power is made perfect in us when we're weak. Therefore, I will boast all the more gladly about my weaknesses, of course, so that Christ's power may rest in me. Thank you, Paul, for writing that.
1: Yeah, and that wings are like eagles, that you're just being lifted. That image, and you're soaring because of Christ, and not to get weary. So that is such an encouraging scripture. We used to sing that song when we were kids. So right now, we're encouraging ourselves in the Lord by reading His Word.
0: Mm-hmm.
1: It's the best tip of all. It is our hope that simply hearing these few verses will point you to the Word of God as a source to lift your mood. Our hope is in Him, and He has made us to be in relationship to Him.
0: Yes.
1: So take to heart all the tips we provided to stay positive, lift your mood, but also remember that to keep you in perfect peace, keep your mind and your heart stayed on the One who loves you and made you for a relationship with Him.
0: I love that.
1: Well, that's all the time we have today. Many thanks to my co-host, Norm Mental, who makes the show a conversation, to our technical producer, Wan Jing Poo, and our editor, Katie Sims Wilson. Hey, from all of us here at Faith Radio, we'll talk to you again next weekend. In the meantime, remember, and here it is one more time.
0: One more.
1: We're doing life together, and it's better when you don't have to do it alone.
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6: I read about a hardened atheist who had a young daughter. He didn't want her to believe in God. So one day he told her to read these words. He wrote these words down on a piece of paper: God is nowhere. And this little girl, who was just learning how to read, looked at and he says, I want you to read that out loud. God is nowhere. So she sounded out the word. She said, okay, I see it, Daddy. God is N-O-W-H-E-R-E. I get it, Daddy. God is now here. No, that's not what I was saying. But he was so touched by that, that he himself believed. You might say, God is nowhere. No, the opposite is the case. God is now here. And so he's not only here, but he wants to come and live inside of us. Maybe you're at a point in life where you're saying, I don't feel like God is with me at all. I feel as though I'm all alone. Well, let me just say this. Maybe your life isn't making sense to you right now, but I'm telling you, God can step in and change everything, and you'll never be alone again. Jesus Christ, who died on the cross for your sin and absorbed God's wrath in your place and rose again from the dead, is here with you, standing at the door of your life, and he's knocking. And he is saying, if you'll hear his voice and open the door, he'll come in. Have you asked him to come in yet? He will right now. He's just a prayer away.
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9: You're listening to Breakpoint This Week, where we're going to talk about the top stories of the week from a Christian perspective. Today, we're going to talk about reactions to the Clancy trial, euthanasia in the UK, as well as artificial intelligence. We have a lot to get to this week. We're so glad that you're here with us. Stick around. John, great to see you. Great to be with you. I can't believe it that this is actually the first time we've ever been together on Breakpoint This Week.
10: Are you getting sentimental already?
9: Yeah, already. You know, so I'm gonna tear up before we get finished. But it's been it's been a busy week. Lots going on in the news. You know, lots to talk about today. You know, one of the things that everyone's talking about is the Clancy trial and just the events that have transpired, the trial itself. But John, as we look at this and as you think about this, what I'm curious is, you know, we didn't just arrive here. This has been something that's been building from a long time in the culture, kind of a cultural mood and a cultural moment. How do you make sense of what's happening?
10: Yeah, there's a lot here that I think is beyond the knowledge of pundits or beyond the space of the show as well. People have very strong opinions about this, and people have been following it very closely. And I haven't. I didn't sit through the trial. A lot of people who are really sure what happened didn't sit through the trial either. And I guess I'm not as interested in that. At some level, that's kind of a Neil Postman response. One of the things that Neil Postman talked about in Amusing Ourselves to Death is that with the onset of mass media, that people will, quote unquote, stay informed on things. And then that will be an illusion that they have actually done something, or that a story that happens around the world is actually something that affects them. Now, obviously, we live in a global world where stories that happen around the world do affect us. I'm not sure that this one falls into that category. But for me, I think the more instructive thing has to do with the cultural reaction. I want to make a connection, and I got to do it kind of carefully because I don't want to say it's a little bit of a stretch, but I think it's a parallel, but it deals with something a lot more, or it deals with something very troubling, as this case does. Back 20 years ago or so, right? I think it was, in a sense, before, at the very beginning when I started to do Breakpoint This Week and started to work with Chuck Colson, it was at the time at the rise of the gay rights movement, the push for same-sex marriage. And there was many people that were making predictions that once same-sex marriage was legalized, that the next thing would be pedophilia, the sexualization of children. I think what we have seen is that there has been certainly a slippery slope towards polyamory, but the push towards pedophilia

0: was a little bit different than people predicted. At the time, I didn't think it did, because I thought, you know, the Christian conscience that had been introduced into Western civilization a long time ago and the protection of children was so innovative and so much better than anything that paganism ever had to offer. We're not going to go there. But we did go there. We didn't go there in kind of the traditional route. We went there through drag queen story hours. We went there through the hypersexualization of children at a really young age, through state forces like education, sex education push from kindergarten all the way through 12th grade, starting, you know, helping kids question their bodies and so on. And that's how it happened. This week I saw in the Christian Century, which is probably the most predominant magazine or journal for Protestant liberal Christian denominations. And I use the word Christian now pretty lightly, because there was a scholar that made a case for polyamory. He argued that, you know, well, maybe, you know, we're too hastily judging this. Maybe the Bible wasn't as clear as we thought it was. God is always doing a new thing. So there's a trajectory, a hermeneutic there. And I read that thing and thought, this is exactly what was put into the water for the embrace of same-sex marriage and the expansion of embracing these alternative sexual identities within Protestant liberalism, from marriage to ordination. In other words, we always talk about these slippery slopes, and critics will say, well, that's a logical fallacy because it doesn't happen, or because it's not necessary. And it's not necessary logically, but it always seems to happen culturally, especially when the things are put into the water, the ideas, the practices, the changes are put into the water, and it greases the skids, you know, so much. I just have to say this. There's a lot that I don't know about Massachusetts law, what the jurors were bound to. There's a lot I don't know about the standout juror. Now these jurors are becoming public and people are publicly doxing them and identifying them. There's a lot of troubling things around how this whole thing is being shaped. But the justifications for this horrific act that was done to these children are the same justifications that are used to say we have to have abortion on demand. It was put into the water over the last 50 years. After the Dobbs decision came out, Ryan Anderson and Alexandra De Sanctis wrote a book called, where the subtitle was How Abortion has Poisoned Everything. In other words, it's not just the tragedy of abortion and the millions of lost lives, as if that weren't enough in and of itself. It's that there are ways of thinking, ways of seeing, ways of thinking about children, ways of thinking about women, ways of thinking about healthcare, ways of thinking about all kinds of stuff that are now fully immersed into the cultural waters. And that's going to have an effect. And the move to justify something is crazy. You know, the slippery slope that people have been predicting for a long time with abortion is that it's going to lead to infanticide, because there's really not a difference between the, you know, the 18 or so inches when a child is in the womb and a child is outside the womb. We know, for example, that in Roman civilization, it wasn't just abortion that was legal and morally and socially acceptable. It was also infanticide, the practice of exposure, throwing children out that are unwanted because of deformity, because of a disability, because of that they were just girls instead of boys. That was completely morally, socially, legally acceptable in that context. And Christians brought a moral conscience to the world in a way that no other religion and worldview had. Certainly in the Israeli context, in the Jewish context, it did for that nation. Christianity did it for the world, did it for everywhere that it went and made a big impact. It continues to do that. We don't argue about whether to help the poor anymore. We argue about how to help the poor. But ideas have consequences and bad ideas have victims. And the bad ideas that drove the abortion debate forward are being resurrected in this context. Now, is it going to have a larger cultural effect? Does that change what the verdict should or should? I'm not making that argument. All I'm saying is this is the way slippery slopes happen. And I think it's something we should be aware of, and yes, alarmed by, that somehow we're saying that because of mental health and well-being and so on, that this is no longer a crime. It's one thing to say, well, look, she didn't get the help that she needed, all that. None of that I'm speaking to. All I'm speaking to is those who are actually saying it's not a crime because of X, Y, Z. Just know that's the same argument that came out. I'll say one more thing, and I know I've talked for a long time, but let me say one more thing. The person who has trained more pro-life advocates in how to defend the humanity and value and worth of the preborn than anyone else I know is Scott Klusendorf. And he oftentimes uses a tactic called trot out the toddler. In other words, when you're having a conversation with someone who is advocating for abortion, trot out the toddler. Say, well, would this apply to a two-year-old? You know, he has a funny way of saying it. And now that I have a boy in my house, this example lands a lot more strongly. He's like, you know, if you're at the kitchen sink and you're washing dishes and your little boy walks up behind you and says, hey, Dad, can I kill this? There's a really important question you have to ask next. What is it?
1: If it's
0: a cockroach? Yeah. If it's the neighbor's cat? No. You know, I mean, you make these distinctions based on what it is. And that's the fundamental question. And that's the power of trot out the toddler. You trot out the toddler and say, if I can't do it to the toddler, I can't do it to the preborn. I just was struck by how many people on the other side are trotting out the toddler and saying, well, hey, if it was okay for me to end a life inside the womb, if that somehow provides a level of moral justification. And not everyone's saying that. Not everyone who's on the side of Lindsey Clancy is saying that, but some are. And if it's okay there, then it should be okay with the toddler. You see what I mean? In other words, it's the trot out the toddler that's been reversed. And that's how culture moves. That's how culture shifts. There's a shift in the moral imagination. You look back, this is what Tom Holland has been writing about that Christianity did for the West. So shifted the moral imagination. And what we have seen in the last, especially 40, 50, 60 years in a Western culture, specifically in American culture, is a shift of the moral imagination. And these stories aren't irrelevant to that shift.
1: Well, and that holds true for what we're seeing overseas. The UK, the Netherlands, you know, there was some news there. I mean, life is life. Preborn life all the way to the end of life. I'm sure you saw the case where the UK reversed its assistance in dying bill in legislation. You know, so how should we as Christians develop a coherent worldview of life from beginning to end? Because it sounds compassionate. I mean, that's the other end of that spectrum. It's compassionate to, you know, help this person who's old and maybe is suffering to die. That's the argument that's used on the other side. So how should Christians think about that, both for the preborn and end of life?
0: Well, first of all, that it's part and parcel of the same conversation about what it means to be human. What gives life value? What gives life value? When does life lose value? What does it mean to be made in the image of God? What are the public ramifications of that? Why can't our faith remain private? It's because we're talking about public truths like this. So all of that has to be the start of the conversation. And also, as the moral imagination shifts within a cultural setting, it's less like a car headed down a highway, and it's more like a boat in a stormy ocean. You know, you might go 10 feet one way and then 4 feet back. And that's what we're seeing in euthanasia. So it's been a big week as far as doctor-assisted suicide or euthanasia goes. We have places that have already legalized medical assistance in dying or whatever nomenclature. I often say that there's nothing in that title that's true. It's not medical, it's not assistance, and it's not in dying, it's to die. You know, but that's the new language of this. We had a place like the Netherlands where we had another story of someone who did not have the ability to consent, to sign on. This was done without their knowledge, certainly without their will. We're talking about a minor. We were told in all the nations in which medical assistance in dying or euthanasia was passed as legislation that this just has to do with a consenting adult who is going to suffer, and the choices between suffering endlessly, he's going to die or she is going to die anyway. So why suffer

0: needlessly. Now, there's a lot that that word suffer needlessly is carrying in that sentence, and that reflects a view of what it means to be human and what brings meaning and purpose to human life as well. But we were just never told that it was going to be children. We were never told that it was going to be people who didn't have consent. We were never told that it was going to involve people who aren't suffering towards death, but they just have a quote unquote hopeless condition, something from which they'll never get better. And if that alarms you, it should, because a lot of us have conditions that we just live with day to day. And suffering, when it becomes unbearable suffering, that's a pretty subjective category as well. I mean, we all know people who don't really suffer that much, but you talk to them and they're the most miserable people on earth. And then you also have people who have suffered their whole lives and they're unbelievably strong in their character and their positive outlook. All of these things are just kind of moving categories. And in that context, there's always going to be more and more and more people subjected to a culture of death. In Great Britain this week, they went backwards and they did not pass the doctor-assisted suicide law. Praise God. There were tireless advocates who worked really hard, and there's been some thought pieces on how they were able to stop that in Parliament. But you also need to know, as we were having this conversation in our editorial meeting this week, this is the second time it's gone. It'll go back there again. And we have seen liberal and progressive ideals politically and dehumanizing ideas in any sort of moral sense go forward the second, third, or fourth time. There's a relentlessness there, especially when it touches so close to the heart of the idea itself. Meaning comes from autonomy in this religious worldview of progressivism or liberalism. It has to be, there is no God above me. It is essentially a systematic violation of the first commandment. There is no God above me. I have to have the power to decide. If you're thinking that this child in the Netherlands who was victimized because of this euthanasia law didn't have the ability to decide, you're exactly right. Because autonomy put forward always has to involve autonomy for some, but not for others. Autonomy for me, but not for thee. It becomes essentially a power struggle to some degree. But that's at least a lesson when we look at this of how culture moves, how the moral imagination shifts. It shifts, it goes back and forth. And when these ideas are put into the cultural waters, they do bear fruit. If they're good ideas, it's good fruit. If it's bad ideas, it's bad fruit.
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2: 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We do have a great lineup for that. But John, people that may be afraid of AI, because this week the headlines are, AI is going to kill us. We're all dead. It's just a matter of time.
0: Headlines this week.
2: the doomsday scenario, which is not new. We've heard these types of scenarios throughout.
0: Well, why do you think it was louder this week? It's not new. We've had these predictions, but there were, you had a guy from Anthropic and a guy from OpenAI, one that was branded in the articles as a whistleblower, right? Saying, hey, they're trying to keep this to you, but we're all going to die within a decade, I think he said, something like that. Why was it so loud this week?
2: Well, I think it's loud for a couple of reasons. One, I do think there's some legitimate safety concerns that people are finally waking up to with AI, but both around how models are being trained.

0: how they're being used, but more importantly, access to children, guardrails, safety nets, you know, what we keep in and out of AI, the policing of the data. I mean, we could go on and on. But then I think the second side of this equation, where I'm always interested in following the money as a business guy, you know, that both these companies are getting ready to do IPOs, raise a ton of money. If you look at Anthropic, they're really positioning themselves as, hey, we care about humanity. We're willing to slow things down. Look at the evil people from, you know, OpenAI and ChatGPT. They started as a nonprofit, but now they're for profit. You can't trust them, but you can trust us because we're kind of blowing the whistle and we're taking these safeguards. I think a lot of it is what a great way to raise capital. Right, just create alarm.
1: So you're pretty cynical and skeptical. I mean, we heard that a lot this week in response. I was watching a pretty robust conversation, and this is turning political as well, right? Because you have the president that is saying he actually said this week that the concerns about AI are a hoax, and then you have it's become a wonderful political football. At some points, the only thing that I can find right now that the right and left seem to agree on, but also not always, about data centers going into communities and things like that. But then there's kind of the cynical response that people that are asking for government regulation within some of these AI companies, they're doing it to position themselves to get the government money, to get the government approval, to shut down their opponents. And if they really wanted to regulate, why don't they self-regulate?
0: That's it. Why don't they self-regulate? They have the capabilities and the ability. And don't get me wrong, I'm a little bit cynical on the timing, right? Because this stuff has been out there and no one has raised the alarm, you know, prior to now. There's been a few whistleblowers, but it's also kind of interesting when you dig behind the fact that they're incentivized to not blow the whistle. And then, you know, once their options vest, then all of a sudden they care about humanity. I'm like, well, how about we care about humanity if this is really that dangerous before our options vest? And then I'd believe you even more. But let's not make any mistake about it. I think AI is going to be incredibly dangerous. Not because AI itself is incredibly dangerous, it's because the people that have access to it and use it, it does enhance our capabilities from a technology standpoint. Just think of something as simple as basic hacking. You know, the ability to hack used to be government. Right, you'd had to have massive servers and big computers, and you know, it was Chinese or the Russians hacking Americans, and you know, that type of thing. Well, now, you know, a 15-year-old that understands coding has access to AI, can create agents, they can take off. I mean, so the scale of what, you know, sin can be magnified and amplified will be, you know, kind of through the roof. I think the second thing with AI that we have to think through is that it's a system. It's not just a tool. It's not just a simple technology. I mean, narrow field intelligence is embedded in everything now. You know, you think about multi-factor authentication, the annoying little things where you have to prove you're a human and not a robot. Which
1: proving to robots that you're not a robot is John Mulaney. What's his name? The John Mulaney or something? Whoever that comedian is said.
0: Yeah, and yeah. So that thing. That's a real thing, and it's already there. The interesting piece with AI is the more that generative AI kind of goes into existence, to me, the question becomes, what happens when we begin to trust the AI more than we trust anything else around us? How does reality get reshaped when AI is the thing providing information to us? This gets into the wisdom conversation, you know, that we've been having around the Colson Center and what we're getting ready to do with our AI forum, our Breakpoint forum. Wisdom is going to be, I think, the most important commodity of the day for Christians, because information, knowledge, it's ubiquitous. It's everywhere. That's why the value of it's dropping. I think part of the reason that colleges and universities are struggling, besides the enrollment cliff, is that people devalue it because you can get it anywhere and everywhere. But can you really make sense of it, right? Do they know how to use it?
1: Well, you know, listen, something can be dangerous and not be, you know, an extinction level event. And that's the thing that I'm not hearing is making that distinction. I mean, listen, the threat of nuclear war was an extinction level threat, right? Where you had basically two nations and two leaders with their fingers on a button, and there was this escalation that took place because of that. That's different than the danger, which was very real, of a nuclear reactor in a particular part of the world like Chernobyl melting down, right? You're talking about nuclear energy, but you're talking about different threat levels. And that's different than if it happens, you know, somewhere else where the danger can be mitigated. What we heard this week was extinction level catastrophism. We heard that in the same sort of tangible terms that we have heard climate change was going to be. This is extinction level, we're killing ourselves kind of language. That's a whole nother level of doomsday scenario, you know, to the question that we got that I don't think Christians can entertain. That's just not a Christian framework. Now, you know, we did hear from someone who, and maybe we'll get to this question later, about our, you know, idea that we should tend to the culture and that we should be involved in stewarding the creation, that's just not a Christian position, because the Christian position is God's going to blow everything up in the end times. I disagree strongly with that assertion. I don't think he's right about that, because what I think the Bible talks about is the story of humanity going from the creation to the new creation, from the heavens and earth to the new heavens and new earth. Not that the world blows up, but that God restores the heavens and earth and then moves and makes his dwelling among men. That seems to be the message of Revelation. Now, you know, to what degree the old world is destroyed in that process, that's the stuff that, you know, folks argue about over eschatology. But the doomsday scenario is really built on a worldview in which everything can go wrong in a split second. And that has been dramatically enhanced and enabled by the evolutionary scenario, in which there's no mind, there's no purpose driving forward the biological development or the development of biological life. There's no mind or purpose or design behind it. It's just a series of accidents. AI is an incredible development in the history of the world, but it's still part of this moment. It's not the story. The story is bigger than AI. And we have to keep that moment and story straight here, just like we have to do with, you know, climate change or anything else that scares the, you know, the stuff out of people.
0: Well, John, that's all the time we have for our program today. Thank you so much for listening to Breakpoint this week. From the Colson Center for Christian Worldview, I'm Pete Mara, along with John Stonestreet. Do join us over at the Breakpoint podcast, where we're going to continue this conversation and talk about several other of the top stories from this week over on the podcast. Otherwise, you can join us all back here next week. God bless.
2: 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Hey, my name's Kim. 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
6: 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Is he still there? Does he really care? What exactly is his plan for my life anyway? 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

my friend, you are listening to the Reconnect Revisited, where we bring together a couple of conversations on the same topic so we can take a more intentional look. Today's subject is abortion. So what does the Bible say about life, conception, pregnancy, birth, motherhood for that matter? These are big subjects. Add to that the way that the conversation is also often framed around what people call real world issues. People assuming these are not addressed in the Bible. Decisions concerning the autonomy over one's own body or choosing if and when to have children and then choosing which children to have. These conversations include everything from birth control to infertility, IVF, miscarriage, surrogacy, designer babies through like gene editing. And then there's genetic fetal testing and yes, selective abortion. From there, the debates include everything from the timing and type of abortion in terms of a process to who must be or need not be involved, maternal versus paternal rights, disposition of fetal remains, government funding. It just goes on and on. So to be clear, we're talking here about the intentional termination of a human life in a mother's womb. Whatever else we're talking about, when we're talking about abortion, we're definitely talking about that, the intentional termination of a human life in a mother's womb. There are two patients, the mother and the baby. And when we're talking about abortion, neither of them is going to escape unharmed. Any attempt to suggest otherwise is just not honest. I want to just put a full stop there. So, what, if anything, does the Bible have to say about those yet to be born, human beings yet in the womb? And then, so what? Does what God says about human beings even matter? Or are we, if we're honest, functioning without a lot of consideration of God's sovereignty over life, every life, this particular life? I recognize we must tread lightly here. And yet, here we must tread. If we as Christians are not willing to engage the most difficult of subjects, then what use is our application of the mind of Christ to any number of lesser things? So today, we're revisiting abortion. The Bible introduces God as the creator of all things, including human beings, all of them, each of them. The Bible treats life as a gift from God, emphasizing that human beings are knit together by the creator in their mother's womb. Psalm 139 is, you know, sort of the text that everybody points to. This is as intimate as it gets. God, the creator, knitting together a human life in a mother's womb. A human life. And God is the one who gives, and God is the one in a unique position to take that life away. So we take something into our hands that we're not really sufficient to handle when we consider terminating the life of another image bearer of the living God. So from a biblical worldview, God's the ultimate author of life, often described as opening the womb. Again, Psalm 139 verses 13 to 16, maybe the most often cited passage in relationship to this. That's where God is described as knitting a person together in the womb. But God also tells the prophet Jeremiah, in Jeremiah 1:5, before I formed you in the womb, I knew you. Now that suggests that there's a relationship with God that precedes birth or even conception. Children are consistently called a heritage or a reward from the Lord. You could look at Psalm 127 verse 3. But for me, the most important prenatal confirmation comes in the first chapter of the Gospel of Luke. I'm going to encourage you to read the entire first chapter of Luke to get the context here. But if we pick up in verse 26, we hear from the angel who is talking here to Mary that in the sixth month of Elizabeth's pregnancy, okay, hard stop there. Who's Elizabeth and what kind of pregnancy are we talking about? Well, there you'd need to back up a little bit, which is why I encourage you to read all of Luke 1 for context. But moving ahead to the verses that really highlight this prenatal expression of life in the womb, let's just look at Mary's visit with Elizabeth. Elizabeth, who we now know is in the sixth month of her pregnancy. So Mary
having miraculously conceived of a baby by the power of the Holy Spirit, hurries to a town in the hill country of Judea, where she enters Zechariah's home and greeted Elizabeth. Now, Elizabeth heard Mary's greeting, and the baby leaped in her womb. What baby? The baby that was conceived there 6 months earlier. Elizabeth is 6 months into her pregnancy. The scripture goes on to say that Elizabeth was here filled with the Holy Spirit, and in a loud voice she exclaimed, "Blessed are you among women, and blessed is the child you will bear. But why am I so favored that the mother of my Lord should come to me? And as soon as the sound of your greeting reached my ears," again Elizabeth speaking to Mary, "the baby in my womb leaped for joy. Blessed is she who has believed that the Lord would fulfill his promises to her." So what I want to highlight here is the personhood of what the world now calls a fetus. These babies are conceived in these women's wombs, and they are talking about them as babies, as persons, even as children. They are named, they are known, and the one baby in the womb recognizes the other one. Does that sound to you like anything other than two people? What we have here is the reaction of the unborn John, son of Zechariah and Elizabeth, to the presence of the unborn, newly conceived Jesus in the womb of Mary. Elizabeth explicitly refers to her unborn child as a baby and calls Mary the mother of my Lord. Before either of these children are born, these women are mothers, and these unborn babies are persons. They have names, John and Jesus. If you're going to claim that life does not begin at conception, you're going to have to do something with this passage of scripture. You are going to somehow have to set aside this very clear evidence in the Bible that before people are born, they are people. And they are known, and they can even know each other. Which really means we're having a

0: traumatic. But the Bible is actually not silent on those topics either. Nor is the Bible silent on surrogacy. But in the end, we have to come to the place where we consider who holds the power of life and death, and that job is too big for us. It is a power that we were not meant to wield, and a burden we are not big enough to bear. Now, of course, in America, we crossed that bridge a long time ago in terms of making abortion legally available, and now so frequently practiced that more than 1.1 million abortions are executed in America every year, year over year. Even in the midst of a rising number of state-level bans, telehealth and chemical abortions done at home via a cocktail of prescription drugs means that the number of abortions has actually increased since the overturning of Roe v. Wade. So I just want you to think about these numbers. Since 1973, more than 63 legal abortions have occurred in the United States. And every time you wonder why our schools or our sanctuaries or our universities are unfilled, I want you to consider that we have terminated 66 million American lives, 17 million of them in Gen Z alone. It's not just that those voices are missing from the conversation. It's that those generations are now not present in our common life. The impact of abortion isn't just felt in the moment, in the terminated life, or even in the life of the woman. It's felt generationally, nationally, globally. It's not a small thing. The impact is measured in millions. So, what if you are someone or know someone who has taken that first step toward an abortion at home through abortion-inducing pills? Can you reverse it? The answer is yes. Dr. George Delgado tells us how next on this episode of The Reconnect Revisited.
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3: 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In fact, Jeremiah says, God's compassions are new every morning, and great is your faithfulness. You're

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3: 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I believe very simply that sanity is doing God's will, and insanity is doing my will.
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4: Wonderful to have Dr. George Delgado with us here today. We're going to talk about his book, Abortion Pill Reversal, A Second Chance at Choice. Dr. Delgado, welcome to the Reconnect.
5: Thank you. It's great to be here.
4: What is abortion pill reversal? Maybe somebody is tuning in for the very first time and they don't know what that is.
5: Well, it's important for your listeners to know that these days in the United States, about 70% of all abortions are chemical abortions, where a woman takes a drug instead of having a surgical procedure. And most of those are what we call mifepristone abortions. And so with mifepristone abortions, if a woman changes her mind and wants a second chance at choice, we have the ability to give her progesterone, which is the natural hormone of pregnancy, to outcompete the mifepristone and to reverse that chemical abortion. So that's why we call it abortion pill reversal.
4: Which is amazing. And it's extraordinary. And I know crisis pregnancy centers in communities that I am involved in, they put big signs out. This is an option. It's available. You know, there's still time to make a second choice. And so I like that language as well. Talk about the message of hope.

0: that you're really offering here to women and to medical professionals. So maybe what's the takeaway? What's the bottom line when we talk about the abortion pill reversal?
1: Well, the bottom line is that this is really a great gift. Although the chemical abortion has become a scourge in our nation and it's highly unregulated and dangerous, compared to surgical abortion, which is the traditional abortion with surgical instruments, well, there are always two things that happen with any kind of abortion. One is the preborn baby ends up dead, and two, the mother becomes another victim of the medical abortion complex. However, with chemical abortion, there's one big difference, and that's the reason you're talking to me, and that is, of course, that if a woman changes her mind, she can change her mind, and she has a second chance of choice. And there's great hope because she can, with a high probability of success, with great safety, she can reverse her chemical abortion. And women who are offered this opportunity are extremely grateful.
0: So, again, we're talking with Dr. George Delgado. The book is Abortion Pill Reversal, A Second Chance at Choice. Dr. Delgado, you share several personal accounts of women who chose reversal. I think it would be helpful for us to hear one of those stories.
1: Sure. One of the stories we actually in the book get from four different perspectives, because I write about it because she was the first patient I took care of in San Diego. My wife was a hotline nurse, wrote a chapter in the book, and she came with me to that when we did the ultrasound and started her on progesterone. The woman herself, Cynthia, writes her own chapter, and we have one chapter written by a father of a preborn baby, and that was Jael, her now husband, and he wrote it too. So this is a very interesting story told from four different points of view. And both Cynthia and Jael were college students who hadn't been getting much traction in their lives. They both were Christian. She was still identified as Catholic. He no longer identified as Catholic. But they really were not practicing their faith. They had really, their relationship with God had weakened. And so one day she found out she was pregnant. She sought counsel from her family, including from her mother, and they all advised her to have an abortion. They said she would not be able to fulfill her dreams of finishing college and having a career if she had a baby at that point. Her mother gave her the money, and she went to the abortion center. And there, before she even took the mifepristone, she had regret. And she suddenly bolted out into the parking lot and was crying and was sobbing uncontrollably. Jael told her at that point, "Don't worry, we can do this together," meaning that he would support her in having the baby. However, for some reason, she gathered herself and she felt she had to continue with the plan that she had already decided to carry out, and that was to abort her baby. So she went back into the clinic. There she took the abortion pill and went home and was waiting to take the second drug in the cocktail. So during that time, her mother repented of having given her the money. She went to confession. And after hearing her confession, the priest said to her, "Well, do you know that Dr. Delgado in town can reverse her abortion if she changes her mind?" And I don't know how he knew about this so early on in abortion pill reversal, but it was really God's hand at work. So she went home and told her and asked if she would talk to the priest on the phone. So she agreed. She talked to the priest. She still was really unconvinced and didn't want to consider reversal, but she did agree to talk to me on the phone. So I spoke with her on the phone several times that day. And even one time she became frustrated and hung up on me. She called back. And when she called back, I said, "Oh, Cynthia, we must have been disconnected," because I didn't want her to feel badly. But no, she apologized for hanging up. And finally, she agreed to come in to our clinic in order to have an ultrasound at least. So she and Jael came in. My wife and I were there. And when I put the ultrasound probe on her, we immediately saw the baby and saw the beating heartbeat. It was at that time that her countenance totally changed from poor eye contact and kind of having her arms crossed to joy and tears and a firm commitment to save her baby at that point. And Jael was right there with her. So we started progesterone right there in the office, and she did very, very well. She had a normal baby at term, and they named him Christian. Then several years later now, Christian is approaching high school, and when she was writing her chapter for the book, she left her computer open and she wandered off to do something else, and he came by and looked to see what was on the computer. And when he read it, he said, "Mom, is this about me?" And before she could answer, he had a big smile and he said, "I'm a miracle baby." Mm. And indeed he is. So they've since married. They now are very faithful Catholics, and they have other children, and they're living just a beautiful life, showing that abortion pill reversal truly is transformative. The mother who would abort her baby now becomes a savior for baby. And we've seen this transformation that many of these women, like Cynthia and like Jael, the trajectory of their life totally changes, where not only is that baby saved, but they go on a course of faithful, holy lives after that. And we've seen that time after time again.
0: So we're talking with Dr. George Delgado. The book is Abortion Pill Reversal, A Second Chance at Choice. Dr. Delgado, there's people listening and they're like, wait. This protocol has been around long enough that this child is a high school graduate? What? Because people think this was just recently developed in sort of the current expression of chemical abortion. What role did you play in the development of this abortion pill reversal protocol?
1: Yeah. No, and he's a now entering high school, not a high school graduate yet. So it's been around a while, but not that long.
0: Okay.
1: So this movement that I call abortion pill reversal started not because I had a great idea and I decided to start something, but rather it started because two women at two different times, thousands of miles apart, called Dr. Matthew Harrison and myself for asking for help. And so he had the very first reversal. Mine came second, but we were independent of each other and unbeknownst to one another. But both times the stories were very similar of women calling and asking for help. And we responded, and they wanted to reverse their abortions, and each of us figured out very similar ways to do that by giving supplemental progesterone. And then it was later that I started the Abortion Pill Reversal Network, and things started to grow from there.
0: So let's take a brief break. When we come back, I want to just talk a little bit about how your personal faith and professional ethics influence this. And I'm sure that we've got just a ton of other things that we could talk about as well, including the way that others who are very, very pro-abortion respond to and maybe spread false information about abortion pill reversal and its effectiveness and safety. So let's talk about all of those things next. You're listening to The Reconnect. Our guest is Dr. George Delgado. The book is Abortion Pill Reversal, A Second Chance at Choice.
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0: Is it possible to reverse an abortion? Well, if it's a chemical abortion, which is the way abortion is accomplished in America about 70% of the time now, if it is a woman who is taking a series of drugs and she has taken the first one, but not yet the second one, there's this window of opportunity for her to give her child a second chance at life and for her to have a second chance at choice. Abortion Pill Reversal is the book. Our guest is Dr. George Delgado. He is one of the people who actually developed the abortion pill reversal protocol. And the network of healthcare professionals across the country and crisis pregnancy centers and pastors and people like you and me who would then share this good news of opportunity with others. So Dr. Delgado, talk a little bit about your personal faith in terms of the desire to work in this area.
1: Well, I try to do everything in my life, my professional, my personal life, to give glory to God and to really follow the path that He has for me. And so I truly believe that He laid out a path that wasn't clear to me initially in order to prepare me to be one of the pioneers in abortion pill reversal.
0: And so, first of all, thank you. Like, thank you for being a person that is given over in that way, acknowledging that God does have a plan. He's prepared good works in advance for us to do. We don't know those at the time when we enter in maybe to a profession. For listeners who are unfamiliar with the process, I'm sure there are people who are asking the question, well, wait a minute, if the abortion has already started, how does APR, abortion pill reversal, like how does that work, like at a pharmaceutical level?
1: Sure. Well, first it's important to know how progesterone works. Progesterone is an hormone essential for pregnancy. That's why it's called progesterone, progestational steroid quinone. It's an acronym. Without adequate levels of progesterone, a woman would be doomed to miscarriage after miscarriage after miscarriage. We know that that's been proven in both humans and in animals. And one of the things that progesterone does, of the very many, is that it keeps the placenta very well adhered to the wall of the uterus. I call it the super glue of the placenta. And the placenta has to be very well adhered so the preborn baby can get fluid, oxygen, and nutrition from the mother and discharge waste products back to the mother. Well, what mifepristone, the abortion pill, does is it blocks the effects of progesterone. And by blocking the effects of progesterone, the placenta separates from the wall of the uterus and you get death of the preborn baby. Now, fortunately, there is a competition that occurs at what we call the receptor site. The mifepristone and the progesterone compete for that receptor. If the progesterone lands on the receptor, it activates it. That keeps the super glue active and keeps the placenta well adhered. If the mifepristone latches onto the receptor, it is not activated, so it blocks the progesterone effect, and then the placenta starts to separate. Well, this is a dynamic process. The molecules go on and off that receptor. So what we do with abortion pill reversal is we give supplemental bioidentical progesterone so that we have more of the good guy molecules lined up in front of that receptor so that when the mifepristone comes off, it is much more likely that a progesterone receptor will attach and therefore restore the progesterone effect and keep the placenta well adhered to the wall of the uterus. That's how abortion pill reversal works.
0: Dr. Delgado, there are critics out there and there are people telling us that this doesn't work. It's not true that you're selling us a bill of goods. There's a false hope here. Well, what do you say to those who would say that abortion pill reversal is not real?
1: I'll say that we have three levels of, or what I call three pillars of proof that it does work. Number one is what we call biologic logic. We know that in any biological system, when you have two molecules competing for a receptor, if you raise the concentration of one, it will win the battle. And in fact, in studies done in the test tube with cells taken from placentas, that's been proven, where if you put mifepristone in the system, the placental cells stop making hormones. But if you then add progesterone, they start making those hormones again. So that's shown that. We also have proof in animal models. We know in the FDA package insert, referring to rabbit experiments of mifepristone, it says, the FDA actually said that giving progesterone would stop the effects of mifepristone and allow pregnancies to continue. So actually, the FDA back in the year 2000 was quite prescient in that statement. We have an animal model developed by Dr. Steven Samut, my colleague and collaborator at Franciscan University of Steubenville, who has developed a rat model of mifepristone abortion. And he has proven that the term abortion pill reversal is a good term to use because the rats given mifepristone, they were pregnant. They started to have detectable bleeding in the vagina. Those pregnant rats stopped gaining weight normally. But then when progesterone was given to them later, the bleeding stopped and the weight gain went back to what a normal pregnant rat would gain weight. And then the pups were saved. Mm. So that shows in an animal model that the abortion was reversed. And then you have all of our studies where now we just now got approved for a publication of a study following over 750 women who attempted abortion pill reversal, as well as our larger study of over 500 women, our initial small study and several small studies by Dr. Joseph Turner in Australia. Mm-hmm. And all of those show that abortion pill reversal is safe and that it's effective, and that women given the choice are very grateful. And finally, you have the more real world experience of over 7,000 births have been attributed to abortion pill reversal. So 7,000 living people are not lying when they when people claim that they were alive because of abortion pill reversal.
0: Yeah, so, it's a very, right, those 7,000 people, that's a pretty impactful study right there.
1: It is.
0: Absolutely. Right? I've got a final question for you. This has been wonderful, and thank you so much for sharing with us today. Again, I want to put you guys in direct contact with Dr. George Delgado. The book is Abortion Pill Reversal, A Second Chance at Choice. We've got just a minute left here, Dr. Delgado, for you to sort of invite folks in. So how can folks avail themselves of the information or join the Abortion Pill Rescue Network? And certainly those in crisis, we want to get them the hotline number.
1: So those who have any questions about it or have taken mifepristone, the best thing for them to do is to go to abortionpillreversal.com. There they can read about the mifepristone they took. They can read about abortion pill reversal. Then there's a chat feature there, and then they can talk to the hotline nurse. The hotline nurses will talk to women who have actually taken mifepristone and are seeking reversal. So help is there 24 hours a day with very good information and with kind, compassionate people. The healthcare providers who are interested in joining the network can also go to abortionpillreversal.com, and then there will be a link there for them to get more information about the network and then apply to join the network.
0: That's so great. The hotline number is 877-558-0333. Again, I'll send you all of these links on the text line, 877-933-2484. Dr. Delgado, thank you so much for your pioneering work in this area, for your faith, for your faithfulness, and for your joining the conversation today on The Reconnect.
1: You're very welcome. It's been a great privilege to be part of Abortion Pill Reversal.
0: Yeah, thank you so much. While abortion pill reversal is possible, we also know that more than 1 million women this year alone will terminate their pregnancies in America. Year over year over year, that number is now in the tens of millions of American women who have had an abortion. So where do they go for recovery? Brittany Poppy joins us next to talk about just that. There is permission to grieve, and there is hope beyond abortion. 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
2: When it feels like you're running 100 miles an hour and there's no time to sit down and read God's word, then there's always some next thing to get to. 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
3: Lord, even in moments when I didn't see it, you were there. I echo the words from the prophet Isaiah, who wrote, "I will praise you, O Lord. You have been so good to me. Thank you." I lift up my prayer of praise for all you've done.

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5: 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We'll send you the direct link on the text line. 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
6: Hi, Carmen. Thank you so much for having me.
5: So, you and I can come together with a spirit of joy because I know the end of the story. But when we roll back the tape here and invite you to tell your story, we're talking about something that starts in a place of unplanned pregnancy and a lot of conflicting emotions. So would you share again with us today, as you've done so frequently with others, your story?
6: Absolutely, yes. So when I was 17 years old, I found myself in an unplanned pregnancy after a year and a half, really, of living this double life. I was in a secret relationship with a boy that my mom had forbidden me from seeing. And despite being raised in the church and having a really strong faith as a child, I really just kind of started to lie and see this boy, even though I knew I wasn't supposed to, and was also reeling in grief from losing my dad at the age of 15. And so all of these things just kind of came to a head when I found myself pregnant. And unfortunately, the first thing that I thought to do was to have an abortion because I wanted to continue to live this double life. I wanted to cover up all of these sins that I had been committing, because of course the abortion wasn't the only thing that I was doing that was sinful. And that's exactly what I did. I was able to do that without my mom ever even having knowledge that I was pregnant. And it really led me down a dark, dark path.
5: Talk with us about what comes next, the aftermath of it, because it's not just the experience of the abortion, there's what comes after it.
6: Yeah, absolutely. So what I didn't realize and what I wasn't told at the time of my abortion was that I was very likely to experience mental health effects that were negative. And I believe that that is due to grief. And I know that a lot of women that I talk with who have also had abortions don't necessarily connect to that word right away, because How can we grieve? This was a decision we made. We don't really have the right to do that because we're the reason that we experienced this loss of our children. But that's exactly what I was experiencing. I was experiencing the stages of grief

0: of anger, of depression, and just utter longing for not only my child, but also my Heavenly Father, because I was living separate from Him. I didn't believe that He still loved me. I didn't understand His character. And that was really just honestly a spiritual and mental crisis that took some time for me to get out of.
1: I know as you're listening right now, now you want me to remind you again who we're talking with, because you didn't write it down and now you want to. Brittany Poppy, and you can find her at brittanypoppy.com. I have a direct link to a downloadable, it's a study, it's a permission to grieve offering, and it's free on her website. I want you to avail yourself of it, but I also want you to be prepared to walk this path with a woman who is grieving the loss of her child through abortion. And if you don't understand that, this study will help you understand. And if you're experiencing it, you know exactly what Brittany is talking about and how deep your need is to know the truth that there's nothing you've ever done that can separate you from the love of God in Christ Jesus our Lord. And nothing that you have done is beyond God's willingness or ability to forgive. Nothing. Nothing. And you have a right to grieve, and you have permission to grieve. And so that's what we're talking about today. And again, Brittany Poppy, poppe.com. Brittany, let's continue to just walk forward, because your path doesn't end as, you know, sort of like getting to the place of grief and then just remaining there. There has been redemption.
0: Yes, I believe that God was in constant pursuit of me for the 10 years it took for me to find that redemption and that peace that I now have. And He had placed a beautiful woman in my life at 17, who is a mutual friend of ours, Kay Kiefer.
1: Oh, and I love that. We love Kay.
0: Yes. Yes. And I was able to reconnect with her 10 years later when I finally was going to step out in obedience and actually address my past. And she walked with me through that and really helped me learn His character and His attributes, and helped me walk through those stages of grief that I needed to walk through so that I could come out on the other side in redemption after going through that repentance and that learning and that spiritual growth.
1: I appreciate that, you know, like you're able to say, this person who walked this journey before me then walked it with me. Brittany, I celebrate how true that is. Everybody's story is not an abortion story, but everybody's story is like yours in terms of, you know, I had walked away from the Lord. I was living in a way that would be unrecognizable as quote unquote Christian. And a fellow believer who was ahead of me in the things of the faith, they slowed down, or they stopped, or they even, you know, came back and walked with me during, you know, through a portion of the journey to get me from where I was to, you know, to the solid ground, to the narrow path, to the way of walking by faith and not by sight, like all of that, like this journeying with one another is such a real part of the Christian life. And so you're pointing to that as well. And I absolutely want to celebrate that. So tell us a little bit about your life now. So you were 17 when this unplanned pregnancy took place and your abortion. And then there's this 10 years of not living in the way that my guess is your parents raised you to live. Like, right, there's that sort of like part of the story that you look back over your shoulder and you're like, oh, my poor parents. And then there is the redemptive journey. So where are you now? Tell us about your life now.
0: Yeah, well, now I'm 32. I am married. My husband and I have been married for a little over 7 years, and we have two children, a 6-year-old daughter and a 4-year-old son. And I homeschool them. My husband teaches in the public school system. And now I am using my story to help others find hope and healing in Jesus. And I'm just so thankful that, like you said, when I look over my shoulder, yes, I kind of cringe at my past.

0: but I'm so thankful that God's been able to use it for his good.
1: Absolutely. And we're celebrating that as well. So we're going to return to our conversation with Brittany Poppe here in just a moment. Brittany Poppe, P-O-P-P-E.com. And when we come back, we're going to talk about post-abortion Bible study, and we're going to talk about permission to grieve. We're really going to dig into that idea more fully. 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
2: 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His love is forever, complete, and it never fails. 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
4: How are you going to live your life as a recovering person who is saved? 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One of the things I added this year, Bill, is please send me the Holy Spirit so I get the gift of the Spirit of love, joy, peace, patience, kindness, goodness, gentleness, faithfulness, self-control. And I can tell by looking at your eyes that you're thinking I need to pray harder on that maybe four times a day. Yeah. And you're right.
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1: What does the Bible say? What does the Bible say about grief? Where does the Bible tell us to go with our grief? What does the Bible say about those who mourn? What does the Bible say about where God is, where the Lord is in terms of proximity to the brokenhearted? And then what does the Bible not say? The things the enemy is trying to convince us are true, but really are gross lies. When we talk about a post-abortion Bible study, that's the kind of conversation we're talking about having. And it's a joy to meet Brittany Poppe today. You can find her at Brittany Poppe, P-O-P-P-E.com. Brittany, let's do a little post-abortion Bible study. What does the Bible say, and what does the Bible not say, things the enemy's trying to convince us of in terms of, like, blessed are those who mourn?
0: Yeah, exactly. We see so many examples in scripture, God telling us that he is near to us when we are mourning, when we are carrying heavy burdens. He wants to carry them for us. He also encourages us to do that in community with others. And I know that that's sometimes scary for us to hear when this sin in particular is something that we hold really close to the vest. We don't want a lot of people to us, but I firmly able to heal in community with others is how I was able to find that healing in the time frame that I did and in the fullness that I did, because where two or three are gathered in his name, he is there with them. The enemy will use our sin to change our identity. And we just know that God does not define us by our sin. He defines us by loved, by chosen, by redeemed. So many different scriptures to talk about how he defines us, and none of them are what the enemy wants us to hear.
1: This is also a conversation about things that many, many women have hidden for so long that they can't even imagine bringing it forward. Maybe they've never told their husband. Maybe they've never told anyone else. Talk with us about the power of bringing this to the light.
0: Yeah, those things that we keep hidden, Satan knows that they're hidden. And so he can continue to use those things to really just, again, make that sin and that shame our identity. And it completely changes who we are. But when we're able to even just talk with one person and share with one person that thing deep down that we've never shared with anyone else, it really does bring it to the light. And speaking it out and naming it takes that power away from him. And laying it down at the feet of Jesus absolutely takes that power away from him, because we know that if we confess our sins, he is faithful and just to forgive us and cleanse us of all unrighteousness.
1: I wonder, Brittany, if there are questions that, you know, when people reach out to you, are there particular questions that you hear more often than others, or things that women share that you're like, maybe if I say this out loud, it would spark someone to turn toward the Lord and to avail themselves of the resources that are available. Do you see what I'm saying? Like, is there something that comes up more often than anything else, and I don't know to ask it?
0: Yeah, well, a couple of questions that I get specifically from women who use that courage to reach out to me. I'll get questions like, am I really still saved even though this is something I've done? Or will I have to live like this forever? And I would just encourage anyone asking those questions to really just look at what the word says. And I know that that may sound cliche, but we know that you can't lose your salvation. You can come to Christ in repentance for your sin, but that does not take away your salvation. He comes to us in comfort in those moments. And no, you don't have to live like this forever. Yes, grief is something that doesn't leave us. We always will feel it in some capacity, but God gives us tools and people and resources to be able to learn how to live with that grief and move forward.
1: I think first acknowledging that the grief is real and mm-hmm. and having an honest willingness to recognize that you did something that requires forgiveness. Maybe that's the first step in this. There is something that you can do. You do have agency in this, in the same way that you had agency at the time that the choice was made to end a pregnancy. You have agency now, and that is in turning to God with all of it. Just turn to God with all of it. You haven't hidden it from him anyway. And so what does it look like to bring it to him and just say, this is a burden I can no longer carry. This is a grief I can no longer bear all by myself. And so I really appreciate, Brittany, that not only are you willing to share your own story, but you're willing to walk this journey with others. And so if you're listening right now and you need somebody to walk with you, it's literally Brittany's ministry is walking with women in post-abortive reality. If you want someone to walk with, you can find the link to connect with Brittany directly on her website, BrittanyPoppe.com. She actually offers, an opportunity for a free 15-minute discovery call with her. And so if you are ready to live in the light of the love of God and have somebody walk with you in abortion recovery as a Christian woman, I want to invite you. We want you to meet Brittany here, and we want you to avail yourself of the ministry that God is providing through her beautifully redeemed life. And so BrittanyPoppe, P-O-P-P-E.com. We want to send you the link to the Permission to Grieve downloadable Bible study. And at the bottom of that is also a link for a discovery call with Brittany if you're ready to take that next step in the journey as well. Brittany, what a delight to have the opportunity to meet you today. I'm so grateful for our mutual friend Kay, and thank you that she's been walking with you, and now you are in turn walking with others.
0: Thank you so much, Carmen. It's been a pleasure.
1: 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Click the notification so you don't miss an episode. 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And when we go live there, you'll get a notification as well. Thank you so much for spending this time with me today. Your time is valuable and precious, and so are you. The Lord bless you and keep you. The Lord make his face to shine upon you and be gracious unto you. The Lord lift up his countenance upon you and give you his peace. Even in this very difficult subject matter we've talked about today, the Lord give you his peace, the peace that surpasses all understanding. Go out there and sow that peace into the world that God so loves. Have a great day, and God bless.

0: 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He is with you, and we're here for you too, in every moment, equipping you with Bible teachings that help strengthen your faith and guide you in your relationship with Jesus. 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
1: Lord, I don't know what's next. 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
2: From of old, no one has heard or perceived by the ear. No eye has seen a God besides you, who acts for those who wait for him. Isaiah 64:4. This is Praying Through Scripture. I'm Christina Hannon. Do you know what's true about God? There is no one like him. No eye has seen a God besides you who acts for those who wait for him. Every other religion is built around people trying to act for their gods, trying to earn something from them. But the one true God, he acts for his people. Would you pray with me? Father, there is no one like you. No one who is perfectly faithful and wise and powerful and good all the time. Father, we praise you for who you are, and we come to you overwhelmed with thankfulness because you are also a God who acts for your people. Father, we confess that waiting is hard for us. That we want answers and we want solutions to our problems yesterday. Father, help us to hold our waiting, hold our want for immediate things loosely, and to recognize that our waiting isn't on solutions, our waiting is on you, your perfect timing, your perfect plan, and your perfect care for us. It's in Jesus' name we pray. Amen. Thank you for joining me today. Until next time, keep delighting in God and seeking his face.
3: I've noticed an interesting phenomenon among a lot of otherwise caring Christians. Hello, this is Chuck Swindoll. I notice that most of us are pretty good at extending grace when it comes to evangelism. For instance, we don't care if they blow smoke in our faces while we witness to them. We kind of cough and keep on sharing Christ with them. But we sure don't have much wobble room once they come to the Savior. Hey, he better not blow smoke in my face, not if he claims to be a Christian. Wait a minute. Why not? Is everything automatically cleaned up when a person is saved? Was that true for you? Well, me neither. It's time to extend grace to others

0: others in the family of God.
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5: From Plant City, Florida, in the Tampa Bay area, welcome to Open Line. Hello, friends. So glad to be with you today on Open Line. I'm Michael Rydelnik. I'm Professor Emeritus of Jewish Studies and Bible at Moody Bible Institute. And this is Moody Radio's Bible Study Across America. We've got a live audience here in Plant City at First Baptist Church of Plant City. So glad to be with them today. So today, it's a special edition of Open Line. No phone calls. I hope you're listening still. You can always send your question in by going to openlineradio.org. Click on the link that says Ask Michael a Question. Trish will put that in the mailbag for upcoming weeks. But right now, we are at an Open Line live event. The people here are asking the questions you always thought about, and they are representing your calls today. So no calls today. We're glad that we have this great audience here, and they are just beaming. I'm just so happy to see them. They're so fantastic. They make me happy just to see them. Well, we're going to get started with questions right away. Here we go.
6: Hi, Dr. Rydelnik. I'm Jim from Turkey Creek, Florida.
5: Jim, you can just call me Michael. It's okay.
6: Okay.
5: You know, because age, you know, I'm younger than you, I think, by about a month.
6: Hi, Michael.
5: Okay, there we go.
6: In Matthew 10:38 and Luke 9:23, Jesus tells his disciples, take up your cross, follow me, or take up your cross.
5: Yeah.
6: But he hadn't been to the cross yet.
5: Yes.
6: So what do you think that meant to them when they were hearing it?
5: Well, that's a really good question. I don't think they're referring that we all have to be ready to be crucified in the very same sense that the Lord Jesus was. They didn't think that. Okay, so here's what you have to understand. The Romans were oppressing the Jewish people in the land of Israel since 63 BC. They were invited in to settle an in-house dispute as to who should be the high priest in the Hasmonean era, and they invited the Romans in, and the Romans said, okay, we're taking over. And that's how the Roman occupation of the land of Israel began. And so they were under that. And anyone that rebelled ever against Rome, that was considered a political rebellion, revolt against Rome, they would be crucified. The Romans crucified 20,000 Jewish men. By the way, only one was raised from the dead. So that's kind of important that we not forget the resurrection. You know, we often talk about it in the gospel that Jesus, the Lord Jesus died for our sins, and we forget to mention that he was raised from the dead. That's very important. Only one was raised from the dead. But they crucified at least 20,000 Jewish people for revolt. And here's what they did every time a person was considered rebellious. They had to carry their cross, to take up their cross to their crucifixion spot. They had to carry it. It was their way of ultimately saying, I am submitting to Rome. I am there in charge. I'm doing what they tell me to do.

0: It was an act of submission. And so when the Lord Jesus says that everyone has to take up their cross, it's saying every person has to be ready to submit to what God says. It's not a matter of, I'm going to be like the Lord Jesus who was crucified. It's about, I'm submitting to the authority of God in my life. Okay?
1: Thank you. Yeah.
0: By the way, that's a take up our cross daily. That's a prayer every day. God, your will be done, not mine. Isn't that something? That's what that means, and that's something we need to say on a daily basis. C.S. Lewis was talking about personalizing the Lord's Prayer. Your will be done on earth as it is in heaven by me today. That's, you know, that's the by me today are three words we should add every day. If we repeat ever the Lord's Prayer, your will be done on earth as it is in heaven by me today.
2: Good morning, Joanne from St. Petersburg, Florida. Mm-hmm. I'm doing a study in Dr. Lutzer's book, The King is Coming. And then I
0: Good
2: heard
0: book.
2: On the... It is a great study.
0: Yeah.
2: I heard on the radio the other day that God had poured out all his wrath on the cross. Mm-hmm. And I'm wondering, what wrath is he pouring out in the tribulation if it was all poured out on the cross?
0: It was all the wrath for personal sin. The individual sins that people commit that separate us from God. Not all his wrath that he has against unrighteousness in the world, rebellion against God. It's all the individual sins that we commit. That's the wrath. So it doesn't mean all his wrath in the sense of everything that God is wrathful about. It's all the wrath that separates individuals from knowing God. That's what it's about.
2: Thank you.
0: Okay. Yeah. Jesus took the simplest way of putting it is that Jesus took the punishment that we deserve. That's what, when it says that Jesus died for our sins, that's what it means. He took the punishment that we deserve to take. Yes.
3: Hi. My name is David from Homosassa, Florida. My question is concerning Matthew 7. When Jesus is teaching about false teachers, and he says false teachers can't produce good fruit, and then down in verse 22 and 23, where the false teachers come forward and say, we've prophesied in your name and cast out demons, and Jesus says, "Departed, ever knew you." Mm-hmm. Casting out demons and prophesizing seem like pretty good fruit. Like, how are we supposed to know false teachers if they're producing those good works?
0: They could have been lying. You ever think of that? Did you ever hear, think about it. This will be at the last day, at the last judgment. Did you ever hear of anyone standing on trial for something that they really did wrong and they lied? We do that in courts all the time, right? Why won't people do that at the court of God, the throne of judgment? Though they could be lying. And he says, depart from me, workers of iniquity. I know what you really did. I never knew you. So they could be lying, or they could have been part of a group of people. They were individual false teachers who were part of a group of people who were really faithful. And they did those things. That the godly leaders may have been those doing it, and they were part of it, and they're trying to take credit for what others did. That could be another aspect. I also think that when you look at Matthew 7, it seems to me that this is general statements. It's just saying, look at all the good stuff we did. And I think that there will be people, then they said that they cast out demons, right? That we did miracles in your name. Today, someone might say, look at all the good stuff I did. Look at all the money I raised for the poor. Look at all the good stuff that I did. Look how faithfully I taught the Bible. You know, I was a really good Bible teacher. Or, you know, they're going to find all sorts of reasons, not just casting out demons and doing miracles. All sorts of reasons to say,

0: And my question...
1: Well, that sounds scary.
0: It has to do with the vegetation there and
1: okay.
0: what the settlers found.
1: I thought, I'm not going.
0: my question today has to do with anxiety and fear. The two passages that I kind of look back to are Matthew 6:34 and Revelation 21:8. In these passages, it says not to fear mm-hmm. and that we should not be cowardly or anxious. I struggle with anxiety, and although my faith carries me through, I feel like I am sinning. How do I strengthen my faith so I truly trust in the Lord?
1: Well, first of all, I think we shouldn't take words of comfort and turn them into words of that will trouble us. You know, I remember my son getting ready for his college tests that he was going to take when he was in high school, and I would tell him, you know, he's getting ready, and I would say to him, don't worry, you got this. But he's still worried. He wasn't disobeying his dad. He was, it was a concern that he had. And so though I said, don't worry, I did not discipline him for being disobedient as he continued to worry, because I was trying to encourage him. Same thing. When the Lord tells us not to worry, he's not saying it to make us feel guilty for disobeying him. He's trying to encourage us, to strengthen us, not to make us feel bad. And so don't take that. You know, when you hear someone say worry is a sin, tell them, leave me alone. That's what, that's my.
0: I will do that.
1: Yeah, that's the thing. What I would just encourage you to do, because everyone goes through periods of time in their life when they have increased anxiety, some more, some less. I remember my first year of graduate school being under a ton of pressure, and the demands were great in school, and I had a real bout of anxiety. And one of the things that I decided to do was to renew my mind to deal with that. And so I committed myself to practicing Philippians 4:6-9. And this is what it says. This is, first of all, verse 6. Don't worry about anything, but in everything, through prayer and petition with thanksgiving, let your request be made known to God. So first of all, by the way, I committed this whole paragraph to memory and meditated on it. But the first thing is, rather than worry, we need to pray. Mm-hmm. Thankful prayers. Even the things that we're worried about. And so I think that we need to become more disciplined in prayer. And then secondly, we are to, finally, brothers, whatever is true, whatever is honorable, whatever is just, whatever is pure, whatever is lovely, whatever is commendable, if there's any moral excellence, if there's any praise, dwell on these things. Rather than worry, we need to change our thoughts. And the way we do that is by meditating on scripture, those things. I changed what I listened to. I started listening to more of praise music than secular music. I thought about what I was reading. I didn't read things that would make me anxious. I began to read things that were uplifting. So that is the second thing. Rather than worry, we should transform our thinking. And then it says, do what you have seen and learned and received and heard and seen in me. In other words, Paul says, practice obedience like I do. And so we have to begin, rather than worry, we have to focus on being obedient to God in everything in our lives. Mm-hmm. And then it says, the peace of God and the God of peace will be with you. The God of peace will be with you, and the peace of God, the God of peace will guide you. The peace of God will guard you. That's what it says. The peace that passes understanding. So I would commit that to memory, and I would try to focus on those three principles for overcoming worry.
0: Thank you very much.
1: We're going to go to break here. And when we do, we'll come right back with many, many more questions. People are lining up here to ask their questions. You're listening to Open Line. Open Line is live in Florida, of all things. We're special Open Line Live. When we come back, we'll take more questions. Stay with us. This is Open Line with Michael Radon.

0: Song of Songs 6:3 says, I am my beloved's and my beloved is mine. 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
5: To Open Line. I'm Michael Radelnik, and we have a live audience in Plant City, Florida. They're the ones asking the questions today. So glad that they are here. I did notice last hour I asked how many are kitchen table partners. Let me see your hands again. Thank you. Thank you so much. I'm so grateful to meet you kitchen table partners. I'm so grateful to meet every single person here. You know, who's the team here? Obviously, Chris and Tricia, a part of the team of Open Line, and Eva helps out as well, my wife. We've got a great team. I think every listener is part of the team, truthfully, because when I started on Open Line, I used to think the only one that will ever listen is Eva. And she does listen, and I am grateful, but she also evaluates and helps me out when I don't know the name of a book or something. I immediately get a text and I say, there's a book by, I don't remember the name of the author, I don't remember the name of the book, but it's about this. And then like a second later, I get a text on my phone telling me the author and the book and how they can get it, you know. That. So, but I'm grateful for every listener, but Kitchen Table Partners are the ones that give monthly so that we can be on the air every week. I'm so grateful for each of you. It really makes a difference. You have no idea what a difference it makes for Moody Radio to have people that they know they can count on to partner with us. And I know, here's one of the things that I was told by our kitchen table partners when I meet them personally. They talk about how they pray for me. And it means so much to me because I don't think I could do this without people praying for me. And it means a lot to me. And so they're not just giving, they're praying for me. And it means so much. I'm grateful for it. If you're listening and you care about this program, you think, yeah, I'd like to do more than just give a gift occasionally, this is the time that you could maybe consider becoming a kitchen table partner too. If you'd like to become a kitchen table partner, call 888-644-7122. 888-644-7122, or go to openlineradio.org. And then when you sign up, we'll send you a Bible study moment every other week, a Bible study that Eva and I prepare and send to you. It's an audio Bible study for you exclusively for Kitchen Table Partners. Well, we're going to go right back to the questions right now. Here we go. I was going to say the phones, but no, the microphones.
6: My name is Steve, and I'm from Jupiter, Florida. And I want to thank you for taking my question. I've got a question about a couple of verses in Revelation chapter 5.
5: Mm-hmm.
6: Verses 9 and 10, and the 24 elders are singing a song. And in my King James Bible, it says that it uses the pronoun us. And
5: where?
7: Can you
6: in Revelation?
7: Yeah, I know, but read the verse. I don't have the King James here.
6: Okay.
7: Don't if you can't find it. Who's the us?
6: I always believed that it was the 24 elders. It was referring to themselves.
7: Okay.
6: And in modern translations, it's changed us to peoples.
7: Oh, okay.
6: And in verse 10, it changes the pronouns us to them and they.
7: Uh-huh.
6: And I just want to know what your take is on that.
7: Well, it's obviously it's not just a translation question. It's a textual question. Okay. The King James Version, most people aren't aware of this, are based not on the best manuscripts available today. The King James Version is based on the best manuscripts that were available in the 16th century. Erasmus, the great humanist scholar, put together a Greek New Testament based on what was the predominant text that they had then. And that's what it was. And then what happened was, since then, we've done a lot more, we've discovered a lot more texts of the New Testament that are earlier, clearer, and so we have a lot more to work with. And so modern versions translate Revelation 5, 9, and 10. Here's what the CSB says. They sang a new song. For you are worthy to take the scroll and to open its seals.

0: God, by your blood from every tribe, language, and people and nation, you made them a kingdom and priests to our God, and they will reign on earth. And so it seems that the best versions are saying that God redeemed all these people, not just the 24 elders, for this purpose. And that's what it's talking about. Mm-hmm. So it's one of the, I know that, I think you should read your version, the one that you like the best. You know, that right. You read the King James, not going to hurt you. Okay? If that's what you like, read it.
1: Well, the King James lined up with my theological bias.
0: But regardless, that's not the best way to choose a Bible version, just saying. What you want to do is read a version that you like and help. And really, there's not going to be much theological difference at all between the different versions. However, I think the best thing to do is to read a version that's got modern English, because it's easier to understand, so then use the New King James Version. But in my opinion, it's best to read a version that is clear, modern, and based on the best texts. It's one of the reasons why my wife loves the New American Standard. She uses the New American Standard because she thinks that Moses and Paul actually translated it from Hebrew and Greek for us. And it's in the New American Standard. But I like the Holman CSB. I think it's easier to understand. It's accurate. And it's based on the best manuscripts. And so that's why I say to people, find the version that you're going to read. But in my opinion, it's best to read a good, clear, modern version based on the most accurate texts. Okay? And by the way, I did mention this. I want to say it again, that the CSB is just a great translation. I use it all the time. And I just recently heard about a couple of new versions they have. They have the CSB Spiral-Bound Note-Taking Bible. 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That's what I would recommend. But what I really want you to do is read the Bible. When people ask my wife, what's her favorite verse? What's the best Bible to read? The one that you like the best. That's it. If it's a sound Bible.
1: So. Thank you.
2: My name is Rachel. I'm from Lakeland, Florida. I've heard different views on what the apostasy is in 2 Thessalonians 2:3. Do you think it could be referring to the covenant with Sheol in Isaiah 28 and the treaty Israel makes with the Antichrist in Daniel 9:27?
0: Well, that's a very specific apostasy. I'll tell you, there are some other people who say it refers to, you know, the apostasy actually means departure. And so there have been people who have been saying that in 2 Thessalonians 2, that the departure will come first. They think it's the rapture.
2: Mm.
0: I don't think that. I don't know if it's as specific as what you're asking, the covenant that Daniel 9 talks about a covenant that Israel makes with the Messiah. I think when I read this verse, it's saying that how do we know that we are not in the tribulation period, the day of the Lord? That's what he's asking. Because that's what they were saying. We're in the day of the Lord. We're in the last days. And more than the last days, we're in the last 7 years. We're already there. Give up your job. Just get waiting for the Lord Jesus to return. And so what Paul writes is, don't let anyone deceive you in any way, that day, the day of the Lord, will not come. So he's not talking about the return of the Lord, but that day, the day of the Lord, will not come unless the apostasy comes first and the man of lawlessness is revealed, the son of destruction. I think it's talking about a worldwide departure from

0: true faith. That's what's going to happen in the day of the Lord. It'll be a worldwide departure, apostasy. I think partially that happens because the rapture has happened and removed believers. And so the apostasy comes first, and the man of lawlessness, that's the future false Messiah, the Antichrist, has been revealed. So he's saying, you're not in the tribulation, go to work. That's what he's saying. Get a job, like the song says, get a job. And so that's what he's saying to them there. So I think the apostasy refers to a massive turning away from true faith that will take place in the tribulation period. Okay?
1: Right, thank you.
0: Yeah. Let's see if I can answer this quickly. Go ahead.
2: Oh, okay. Michael, I'm also Michael from Brooksville, Florida here. And as a Gentile grafted in, could you please share about the Jewish holidays that are happening right now in the Jewish calendar?
0: Sure. Rosh Hashanah is the new year, but it's the Feast of Trumpets in the Bible. It was the beginning of the penitential season. The trumpets called people to repentance. That's what the shofar blown does. It calls us to repentance. And that begins a 10-day period, 10 days of fear or awe, of penitence, that culminates on the 10th day with the Day of Atonement, a day of what the Bible says, afflicting our souls, prayer. And then after that, just a few days later, the Feast of Booths, celebrating the ingathering of the harvest and God's provision in the wilderness. Those are the three festivals of the fall that Jewish people are celebrating today. Okay. We're going to take a break now. We come back, there's more questions coming up, so stay with us.
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4: The Bible he wrote for all of us because he knew what this world would bring. 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
8: Hi, I'm Johnny Erickson Tata. Whenever I travel, I ask my friends to pray for folks that we often meet along the way. And recently, I took a trip to Tennessee for some speaking engagements. Well, you can't go south without eating at a Cracker Barrel restaurant. And while there, Winston, an 87-year-old widower who survived the Korean War, sat down at the table next to us. When we noticed his veteran's cap, my husband Ken went over, thanked him for his service, struck up a conversation, and eventually gave him a gospel tract about my story. We learned that Winston is a follower of Christ, but when he spoke of his deceased wife, his eyes filled with tears. So, that morning we lingered a little at the Cracker Barrel, sharing fellowship with Winston. And all of us went away smiling and with hearts strengthened. It's what happens when others pray and when we step out and lovingly act on those prayers.
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0: 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We're back at the live Open Line event here in Plant City, Florida. I am so grateful for this great audience asking the questions today. Next week, we're going to be in Grand Rapids for Open Line live event. 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All you have to do is go to our website, openlineradio.org. There's a link there about Open Line live events. We really would love to see you at Open Line live in Grand Rapids next week. And, Also, I did want to mention that joining me for this segment and the next as we close out the program is the person that everyone wants to hear anyway, is Eva Rydelnik. People are like, yeah, we're okay with you on the program. When is Eva coming back? When is Eva coming back? So Eva's here with you. And now, Eva, we both read the book by Mike Fabares.
12: Oh.
0: The Bible, a book like no other.
12: What a great book, you guys. Yeah. It is so good.
0: And it's just a great book to help you know why you believe the Bible. It deals with issues of inspiration, of how we got the canon. It deals with all sorts of issues about why you can trust the Bible.
12: Has things about archaeology. I love archaeology.
0: She does love archaeology. That's true. So it is just a phenomenal book, and it's our current resource. If you're interested in that book, we'd love to send you a copy as a thank you for a gift of any size. If you will just go to our website, openlineradio.org, or go to 888-644-7122. You can give a gift of any size, and we will send you a copy.
12: It'll encourage your faith as you read it, and it will also give you a toolbox for when you are confronted with people who say, yeah, but what about?
0: Yeah.
12: It'll give you some answers.
0: Yeah. And it's called The Bible, A Book Like No Other. And my endorsement's there on the very first page. It says, I love this book. So there we go.
13: Hi, I'm Gina. I'm from Tampa, the Carrollwood area. And I listen to you every single Saturday. It's such an honor to finally meet you.
0: Well, thank you for listening.
13: Yeah,
0: thanks for listening. And Eva listen on Saturdays.
13: Yeah, there we are.
0: That's there
13: right.
0: There we go.
13: And so I wanted to ask a question since Rosh Hashanah was last week, and you were talking about that last week, and I didn't get
0: to. And tonight is Yom Kippur start.
13: Yes, it is.
0: Or is it tonight or tomorrow night?
13: This weekend. Yeah. Mm-hmm.
0: Yeah.
13: So a question that came up, and I'm also an apologetics teacher at my church, and a lady in my class had asked the question, well, not really a question, but she made a comment of every Rosh Hashanah she's gonna be, you know, waiting because that's the day the rapture is gonna happen. So I've always wanted to know, okay, I don't even know if there's any basis to it at all, but I wanted to get your viewpoint on, is there any prophetic element to Rosh Hashanah and the return of Jesus?
0: Well, do you remember the book 88 Reasons Jesus Will Return in 1988?
12: Some of you may remember that.
0: I remember that book. I remember it was going to happen on Rosh Hashanah of 1988. And a woman called me about a week before, and she was so concerned that the rapture might happen that week, and she hadn't yet told her family about her faith.

0: her Jewish family. And she was like, what do I do? The rapture's going to happen. I said, well, I've got worse news for you. And she said, what's that? And I said, well, the rapture could happen tonight. Today, even before we finish this phone conversation. Then I went dead. For a few seconds. So that she could think I was raptured. But then I said, here's the thing. You need to tell your family now. And not wait for Rosh Hashanah or be afraid of Rosh Hashanah. Now the reason is people say, okay, you've got Passover that aligns with the redemption of the Messiah, and you've got the first fruits, the resurrection of the Messiah. And then they say that the rapture, that the trumpet, right? You know,
1: connect the trumpet thing.
0: Yeah. Mm-hmm. And then that, and then you've got the tribulation period, which are the days of fear, the days of awe. And then you've got the return of the Lord, and he tabernacles with us. He dwells with us for Sukkot. And so they give a prophetic element to each thing.
1: Makes a nice chart.
0: It's a nice chart, and it could very well be true, or it could be that the trumpet refers to the regathering of Israel back to the land at the end of the tribulation. There'll still be Jewish people scattered, and they are going to be regathered. I don't know. Here's the thing. I think if there's one day when the rapture won't happen, it's going to be on Rosh Hashanah, because every year people say it's going to be on Rosh Hashanah, and Jesus said no one knows the day or the hour, and so he's going to not give them the satisfaction of thinking they got it right. So that's my opinion.
2: So there's no prophetic connection at all? Not really?
0: There may be, but I don't think it's good.
1: It's a lot of speculation.
0: Yeah, mm-hmm. Yeah. So. That's what I think. And so when should we be ready for the Lord's return?
1: Every minute.
2: Every day.
1: Every minute.
0: Yeah. We don't know the day or the
1: hour. Tell about the little girl.
0: The little girl. Okay. Well, you want to tell him?
1: Oh, go ahead.
0: A little girl was, I think it's apocryphal, but I like the story. The little girl says, Mom, could Jesus come today? And she said, yes. And she said, could he come this hour? And her mom said, yes. And could he come this minute? And she said, yes, the Lord Jesus could come any moment. And she says, could you comb my hair? She wanted to be ready. I think that's really important that we're ready every moment. So, okay.
2: Thank you.
3: My name is Mary. I'm from Plant City, Florida. And my question is Proverbs 27:6. What does it mean and how should someone use it? Can you give an example if time permits?
0: Proverbs 27:6. Yes. Is that what you said? I've got to find it first. And I brought my Proverbs expert with me.
1: All right, let's read this out for those playing at home that might not have their Bible in front of them. This is Proverbs 27:6 says, faithful are the wounds of a friend, but deceitful are the kisses of an enemy. I think there's a lot about friendship in the book of Proverbs, and this is a very important idea, that your friend may tell you the truth, and it might be hard to hear. Whereas a person who really isn't your friend may tell you a lot of lies that could destroy your life. Yeah. Let's just take an example. Say you're dating someone who doesn't know the Lord, and they're really pressuring you to go further in your relationship than you should without being married. Your faithful friend will say, don't do that. Don't go there. This is a terrible decision. It violates God's love and plan for you. Stop it. And your enemy may say, yeah, go for it. You only have one life. If it feels right, it can't be wrong. Faithful are the wounds of a friend, the things that may be uncomfortable to hear. But damaging may be the advice of a false friend.
0: Yeah.
3: Thank you.
0: Now, there's a disputed meaning. It could mean both is what it is. It could mean deceitful are the kisses of an enemy. But then it could mean excessive are the kisses of an enemy, meaning they kiss you too much. They're trying to show how friendly they are, and they're not really your friend.
1: Not really your friend. Well, yeah. It's the same idea, though.
0: Same idea, yeah. Mm-hmm. So now, I just want to make a caution here. My friend Larry tells this all the time. He's leads a congregation in California. And he said, people often will say, faithful are the wounds of a friend. And they use that as license to tear into people that they are allegedly friends with. And I think that we have to establish a genuine relationship and present those faithful wounds in a loving way, rather than, I think we have to be very, very careful not just to say, well, faithful are the wounds of a friend, /, /, /, and wound people in a way that's really, because that's not really a friendly
1: thing. They're not being
0: a
1: friend at all.
0: Yeah. So I think that's important too.
4: Hi.
0: Oh, you know what? We're going to take a break here. So hold that thought, okay? We're going to take a break here. I do want to remind everyone that we've got the summit opposing the new Christian anti-Semitism in Chicago, November 7th. I hope you'll join us for that. It's a very important day. People from all over the country are going to join us for this special event. Go to openlineradio.org for information about that, the summit coming up. We'll be right back with more questions right here on Open Line with Eva and Michael Wright-Emmert. Stay with us.
5: 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Hi, I'm Chuck Swindoll. I've never heard anyone say this in their testimony. I lost an argument, the guy hit me right in the face, and while I was bleeding, I turned my life over to Christ. No. Instead, I hear people saying, someone led me to Christ in the most gentle and gracious manner. Didn't have all the answers to my questions, but I couldn't get over the love that person had for me. Remember the old adage, love the sinner, hate the sin? Hey, take it to heart. Let God deal with the sin issue in another person. You concentrate on the love side.
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7: 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I will put my law in their minds and write it on their hearts. I will be their God, and they will be my people. No longer will a man teach his neighbor, or a man his brother, saying, know the Lord, because they will all know me, from the least of them to the greatest. From Jeremiah 31. 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
0: Welcome back to Open Line. I'm Michael Rydelnik. Joining me is Eva Rydelnik. I do want to mention that Chosen People Ministries, who's been partnering with us from the first day we went on the air with Open Line, with me, not with Don Cole, but with me, all these years, they have their annual fall calendar that they make available, Jewish art calendar. This year, the theme is I Found Shalom. They have a website with faith stories of Jewish people who have found shalom, peace with God through the Messiah Jesus. It's a terrific calendar. You get the picture of the person, a little brief statement, and then the QR code that you can take a picture of, and it'll take you right to the website of the
1: testimony.
0: I Found Shalom, and you can see the testimony. And one of those faith stories right here, me. So you can find that one as well. And I hope you'll get it. Just go to openlineradio.org, scroll down to the free gift from Chosen People Ministries, click on that. It'll take you to a page so you can sign up for your copy of the I Found Shalom calendar. And we're going to start right here.
4: Hi, I'm Samantha.
0: Where we left off. Yes.
4: I'm Samantha. I'm from Tampa, Florida. My question was, how do we know God's will for our lives?
0: Oh, boy. I'm going to start with this. The will of God is mostly found in the Word of God. I think sometimes we get stymied by thinking, what should I do? You know, should I buy Crest or Colgate? Which is the will of God for me? I don't think God cares. He just, you know, get the one with extra whitening. I don't think he cares. I don't know. But the will of God is found in the Word of God. So often when people are saying, is it God's will that I marry this person? And I say, well, what does the Bible say about who the kind of person you should marry? And clearly that doesn't fit the categories, or the behavior doesn't fit the categories of what the Bible says. So the will of God is found in the Word of God. What else would you say about more specific things?
1: Yeah, I think, you know, it's helpful too if you have a really fine believing friend and talk to them and say, this is what I'm facing. You know, maybe it's like a college decision, or should you move to a different city, or should you change your job? You know, you're not going to find a verse that says, go work for AT&T, quit Amazon, whatever. You know, you need, but if you talk to a person who knows you well, who knows the Lord well, who knows the scriptures well, they could help you sort through some of the issues. Mm-hmm. Should you always take the job with the most money, or should you take a job where it might give you more opportunity to serve people? Those kind of things would be clarified, I think, if you talk to your pastor or someone from a small group or a good believing friend or your parents. If they know the Lord, that could help you.
0: I think pray, seek God's will. God, show me your direction. Open the doors, close doors, make it happen. Those are some of the things. There's a lot more to it, but mostly I would say seek the Word of God. That's where you're going to find the will of God. Use wisdom. And then ask for God's direction.
4: Mm-hmm. Okay. Yes, thank you.
9: Mm-hmm. Welcome, Michael, and we thoroughly enjoy listening to you every Saturday morning.
0: Oh, thank you.
9: Thank you for it. I was sitting out there with my wife. She was filling out a question, and I didn't feel like filling one out. Then all of a sudden, I was inspired, and I felt led to see if you would share, I guess, your testimony as far as how you came to the Lord Jesus Messiah.
0: Yeah. Well, I have to say, I don't have time. But get the Chosen People calendar, which is free. Just go to openlineradio.org, click on the CPM free gift, and you'll see my picture. And what you should do is then use your camera for the QR code. It will pull up that actual faith story. In about 10 minutes, I tell the story. So I think that's good. But I'm going to tell you what it was that convinced me to believe in Jesus. It was messianic prophecy. The prophets foretold the Messiah. And by studying those prophecies, I finally became convinced Jesus was the Messiah, and I believed in him. Now, it has become, I did my doctoral dissertation on messianism in the Hebrew Bible. It has changed my life, not just bringing me to the Lord, but it's become one of the main things I've taught about and written about in my life because of the influence of messianic prophecy. But check it out. Find the story right there. Or you can go to the I Found Shalom website and you can find me there as well. Okay?
9: Thank you.
10: Becky Sommerfeld from Parrish. I have a friend who was raised in an Orthodox Jewish home, but she's very, very adamant about listening to anybody talk about Christ or witness to her. And my husband and I both have tried. I am more timid than he is, I would say. But I'd just like to know, what can I say or what can I do that might get through to her?
0: Okay, well, first of all, the scriptures say, the only place where it talks about praying for lost people in scripture, only one place, is Romans 10:1. My heart's desire and prayer to God for Israel is they might be saved. So first of all, start praying.
10: Right.
0: Pray for openings. Pray for open doors. Secondly, Romans 11:11 says, salvation has come to the Gentiles to make the Jewish people jealous. I would start saying, what in my life, my walk with the Lord, can possibly make this person jealous? And it may even having a personal relationship with God. You don't have to tell her about what she needs to believe. All you have to do is start talking about what God is doing in your life. She's going to be shocked that God is actually working and doing great things in your life, bringing you hope, encouragement, whatever it is that he is doing, answering prayers. Talk about that with them, what God is doing in your life. We talk about so many things. I'm so glad that I, you know, bought this car. Who cares? You know, how about, I am so grateful God answered this prayer in my life. And by communicating a vital, exciting, meaningful walk with God, that will provoke her to jealousy. And then she's, you know, when you're raising the flag about those things, she'll start asking you some questions about, well, why do you believe that this is true? And that's when you get to talk.
1: She might be shocked to know that you worship the Lord Jesus, who is Jewish.

0: You know, yeah. Talk a little bit about that. His character's like.
1: And now you're related to the God of Israel. Look at that.
0: Who do you pray to? The God of Abraham, Isaac, and Jacob.
1: Yep.
0: You maybe have a lot more common in faith than she realizes.
1: Yeah.
2: Thank you.
1: Yep.
3: Good morning. I guess it's still ID. Hi, how are you? I am from Northport, Florida, and I had polled my family for some questions. So this
0: you're representing the crew, huh?
3: Exactly.
0: Good girl.
3: This comes from one of my scholarly brothers. As there are a variety of interpretations of parts of Revelation, how do we know and what level of confidence do biblical scholars have in their own understanding of those interpretations?
1: Someone said to a guy that used to be the dean at Moody Bible Institute, he was selling a car, and the dean was.
3: Okay.
1: And this guy bought the car, and he said, oh, you were the dean at Moody Bible Institute. And he said, yeah, do you ever listen to that Michael Rydelnik on the radio? And the dean said, oh, yeah, I have. And then he said, that guy's awfully confident.
3: Yes, he is.
1: He didn't mean that as a compliment. Here's the thing. Everyone's confident of their opinion. What makes me confident? I feel like I have learned a sound interpretive method. Okay. I sometimes call studying the Bible, the method that I use to interpret the Bible, playing by the rules. Mm. You know, if you're going to play Monopoly, you got to play by the rules. You know, my grandson loves playing the game of life with us.
3: Oh, yeah.
1: I constantly have to get the cardboard out and read the rules again. You know, play by the rules, right. And that's what will make you confident. I am confident about my understanding of, mm-hmm. I can't speak to other scholars. Mm-hmm. I'm confident for two reasons. One, Eva tells me I'm right.
3: Good answer.
1: Because she knows the rules as well. And so when we study together, wouldn't you say? We talk about that. And then secondly, understanding that what we talked about before, if the plain sense makes sense, seek no other sense, lest it result in nonsense. Reading the Bible according to a genre, mm-hmm. what kind of literature it is, reading the Bible according to its plain sense, taking symbols as symbols, figures of speech as figures of speech, and what's literal. I always believe this, behind a symbol, behind a figure of speech, there's something literal. And that's what I believe. And that's what makes me confident. And I think that clearly the book of Revelation is about the return of the Lord. So chapters 4 through 22, mm-hmm. I take as futurist. You want to add something?
0: I was just going to say that, you know, the big picture of the book of Revelation, it is that, you know, the lion of the tribe of Judah is victorious. And he's coming back.
1: Yeah.
0: And so we don't need to worry about the details and argue about the details. We need to focus on the good news. The Lion of the Tribe of Judah, the Lord Jesus,
1: is coming.
0: Is victor.
1: Yeah.
3: Thank you.
1: We are done. I can't believe it. Thank you, live audience, for your great participation. Thank you for listening, everyone. We're really grateful for that. And thanks to Chris and Tricia and Omar and Tahira for what they did. Eva, thank you for joining me now. Keep reading the Bible. We'll talk about it next week. Open Line with Dr. Michael Rydelnik is a production of Moody Radio, a ministry of Moody Bible Institute. See you next week.
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6: Jesus told stories known as parables to illustrate spiritual lessons. Many of these parables featured women, such as the woman who lost a coin. In Luke 15, Jesus tells the story of a woman who had 10 silver coins, but then lost one of the coins. He pointed out that the woman would get out a light, sweep the house, and search diligently until she found the coin. Once she found her coin, she'd want to celebrate and share the good news with everyone. She'd tell her friends and neighbors that her lost coin was found. He concludes by explaining that just as the woman and her friends rejoiced over the found coin, so do the angels of God rejoice when a sinner is saved. Women of Jesus' day wore on their foreheads a headdress made of coins. It was part of a married woman's dowry given to her by her father at the time of her marriage. These coins, then, would be more than merely money, but would have great sentimental value attached as well. The religious leaders of Jesus' day didn't care about the lost coin. They were content with the nine. But Jesus is all about the one. He shared this story so the people would understand that he values each one of us. He celebrates with each individual who is lost and then found. May we shine the light of the Lord into the dark world. May we seek out those who are searching and in need of being found. May we celebrate together with the angels of God each time someone is saved. I'm Sharon Wilharm, host of All God's Women and author of The Amazing Crab Alley Revival, a Southern historical story about Victorian church ladies. 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
11: Life is good. I'm so glad you're here. Rebecca Haney is my name. Faith Works Weekend is the name of the game, and we are all about, you know, what it looks like to live out our faith in Jesus in this crazy old chaotic mixed up Romans 1 type of world. He has us here for just such a time as this. Yes, that means you. And I'm so glad that you and I get to meet for this tiny little slice of eternity to talk about living for Christ. It's my absolute favorite thing. And I get to meet really cool people along this journey. And one of those cool people is going to help make me a lot smarter by the end of the show. Bub Koontz, you're on the line from Reasons for Hope. And I have talked to so many awesome apologists. We love Reasons for Hope. We love the whole Debunked crew. This is your first time on our show, and it is wonderful to see you. How are you, sir?
12: I'm doing great, Rebecca. Thanks so much for having me. Yeah,

0: Loved having you on our Debunked Files. You were amazing. That episode was great. Lots of people saw it and heard the truth. So thanks for doing that. And so it's cool to be on. I'm not usually the one that people ask to, you know, come on the shows. I don't know why. Maybe it's my hair. Maybe I scare people. I don't know what it is.
1: Your hair is great for radio, Bob. I love it.
0: Oh, yeah, perfect. You got a great face for radio. Yeah, I remember that one. I appreciate it. Yeah.
1: Oh, it's really good to be able to return the favor, first of all, because you were kind enough to have me on the show to talk about life, which is my, you know, I believe it's the most important topic this side of eternity. And hopefully that helps to challenge some people and change some hearts when it comes to protecting life. But you guys tackle all kinds of tough topics on Debunked. And that's basically, if people haven't heard of it and what we're doing, well, first of all, you know, join the cool kids over here and go to debunked.org. It's also available on your app, which I think is excellent. It has all kinds of video resources for apologetics, questions about the Bible, about Christ, about, you know, just tackling all kinds of issues. But let's talk a little bit, you know, if someone's never heard of who you are, what you do, how would you describe the Debunked series?
0: That's interesting. I think we have some tag thing that I put up there a long time ago. It's called Unapologetic Apologetic Videos Hurled at Breakneck Speed with a Little Bit of Love and Peppered with a Lot of Truth for Your Listening and Educational Pleasure. I think that's how it goes.
1: That's a lot of hyphens, Bub.
0: I know. I'm a hyphen guy, though. If you listen to the videos, everything's a hyphen. There are no periods or anything else. But I guess it started, you know, about 20 years ago when Carl Kirby, the founder of Reasons for Hope, I knew him way back when he was at Answers in Genesis, and he had an idea. I had an idea. We met, and he said, "We gotta address this somehow, where we get kids involved." And we captivate them. We can be a little irreverent. We can have a little fun. We don't have to take ourselves too seriously, but we need a lot of good Bible content. Mm-hmm. And then I said, well, I've been wanting to do this thing for kind of a long time. And then we came up with this Ford F-150, you know, meets Mythbusters. And how do we just throw this out and make this thing happen? And we came up with, I said, what if we call it Debunked? And I just start debunking every claim that's against whatever we want to do. And right. So it happened, and now we're on episode 31, about to do 32, and we've come a long way in the animation and the style and everything. So it's been a blessing and a lot of fun to watch it grow and reach a bigger audience. Pretty cool.
1: Yeah. Well, the verse that comes to mind when you talked about that is when Paul describes tearing down strongholds and debunking, essentially, but tearing down every lofty opinion that sets itself up against the wisdom of God. And I just think that's perfect for our age. You mentioned the next generation, and I'm old enough to have seen the next generation. Right? I used to be one of those kids that was asking all these questions, and I needed answers. And now my kids are asking same and different questions, and they likewise want authoritative answers. And I just find it so fascinating and kind of unexpected. We'll get into one of your newest episodes deals with a question that took me by surprise, frankly, that we're talking about this in our day and age.
0: I think that's
1: pretty important. So we'll get there. In a lot of ways, these are perpetual questions. We're always asking about purpose. We're asking, who am I? We're asking, what is truth? How can I know it? What is my purpose here? And how can I be sure? So there are personal questions. There's philosophical questions. They're serious. And I think one of the reasons that we've seen some of those like deconversion types of trends, or deconstruction was the in vogue thing for a while, that it starts with some of those questions. And if the church and if Christians don't have good answers, or we're not even willing to entertain these questions, it's just pushing people away. And I don't think we have to be afraid of those questions. What do you say?
0: Well, no, of course not. As a matter of fact, I think we're commanded to address them and address them, you know, when it's an interesting thing with that verse, the famous Peter verse with, you know, the apologetics verse that everyone uses, that, you know, be prepared to give an answer that to anyone that asks you for the hope that is in you. And then it says, do it with gentleness and respect. I always thought that's an escape clause a little bit, because it's two people who ask. There are two different, well, there's multiple different people, but there's two different people that I come across all the time. The people that ask and genuinely want to know, and then the abusers that attack you. I like the abusers, because I like to just take it and go, okay, so if you're ready to take it, then let me give it to you back. Are you ready? Can I do the same thing with you? And then it's like, hey, because you didn't ask. See, if someone asks, God says, hey, do this with gentleness and respect. If they don't ask and they abuse, you demolish the strongholds. Now, I'm not going to hold that to, you know, it being theologically perfect, because I do think we need to be gentle and respectful of a person,
1: sure,
0: but not necessarily an idea or an opinion. Mm-hmm. And that's what I think we can attack. Not necessarily the person, although sometimes you need to address the person. Paul did, Jesus did. We need to be able to go, you, or call out a heresy,
1: right,
0: or something. And we got to be able to do that. And we got to be bold enough to do that. So anyway, yes, answering questions is a key thing. It's a key thing that brought me to faith. When people ask the church leaders questions, knock on the door of the pastor, and he goes, I don't know. Or just, dude, the God has a plan for your life. Just trust me. Have faith. Those aren't answers.
1: Right.
0: And a lot of people walk away because or you ask a question and you're ridiculed or you're shamed. Mm. Right. I think that's even worse than not answering the question. I think that's what so many great apologists that we know, like Sean McDowell and Frank Turek and all these guys, they do so well. They're answering the questioner, mm-hmm, not necessarily the question.
1: Yeah.
0: And I think that makes a gigantic difference. So yes, answer the question, but pay attention to who you're really talking to and what they're really asking. And mm-hmm, if they say something or confess something, don't shame them or you know, embarrass them. Because right, I think people walk away. It's already hard to ask a question in the middle of a group or knock on a door, and then you go ask and the guy goes, really? What a moron. And like, okay, you're done. Right?
1: So, sure. Yeah. And those are the moments people remember. You know, if you have that horrible experience asking a question, it does take some courage to do that. I remember a professor of mine just said, there's no such thing as a stupid question, at least not to your face. So he would right, say, like, if I think it's stupid, I will act as though it is not.
0: Very nice.
1: I mean, you know, with all kidding aside, we all have questions. And if you have those questions, other people have those questions. And I think that's honestly one of the benefits of history, and why I am a history nerd, is because this is the conversation of the ages. We've all had these questions since the beginning of time. And I think that's God, that God instituted that. That's part of the image of God in us, is that we want to seek wisdom. We want to know who we are. We have a purpose. We have that calling in our hearts. King Solomon, wisest guy ever, right?
0: Wise
1: said
0: guy.
1: That God has put eternity in our hearts, that he has written that on the very fabric of who we are. So it is an honorable thing to seek the answers, to seek that truth, but we also have to be willing to then allow that truth to change us, to submit to that truth when we find that authority. And I think that is difficult for our generation, especially in when we're all about autonomy and self-determination, Bob. And I know that there's so many kids that are just like, I want truth to be my truth. I want it to be whatever works for you. And you can't really tell me what to do. And if you don't like abortion, then don't have one. And if you don't like this, but how can you tell me who to love and how to live my life and whether or not I, you know, am really the gender that I was assigned at birth, and just all of these things that used to be considered objective reality. Either a human being

0: get your thoughts on where we are now as a people, because again, ironically, we have more information than ever before. We have more in-depth studies. We have more photographic evidence. We have satellites. We have ultrasounds. We have like objective data that we can point to and say, 600 scientists have studied right. this issue.
1: Right, right.
0: And in an age where we're told to trust the science,
1: yeah.
0: Especially, it's ironic that we're like, well, I don't believe any of that if it doesn't suit my feelings, my preferences, if it doesn't make me feel the way that I want to feel. And so I'd just love to get your broad thoughts on how we got here and why we are, why are we the way that we are, Bub?
1: Oh, well, because of Genesis 3, we fell and rebelled
0: Good
1: against
0: answer.
1: God. I mean, that's the only thing I got. How we got to this crazy point where women kill their babies and walk away with mistrials, and not just that, but a lot of people screaming in her favor and giving her $3 million in a GoFundMe. I don't know how we got there. I don't know how to answer stuff like that, except that it's getting worse and worse because of two things, I think, and maybe this is... I was just thinking about this the other day. Jesus asked a question and said, who do you say I am? Mm-hmm. Okay, that's the question before us every day, all the time. The minute you say Jesus is irrelevant or nothing, whatever, then there is no morality that guides you. Do whatever you want. Your perspective is your truth, which is, you know, an idiotic statement, but that's perspective change, opinions change, truth never changes. Reality doesn't get scared of your fact of your feelings. Mm-hmm. The other one I would say is, you know, who is your king? Who are you serving?
0: Yeah.
1: Right? Because if it's not Jesus, it's something false or something far less than him. And if those questions aren't answered correctly, like you are the living God and then I worship you, you're going to worship something else. And 90% of the time you end up worshiping yourself.
0: Yeah.
1: And when you serve only yourself and you are your own, you are your king, then every person around you is a subject to be dealt with. And if they don't agree with you, you can kill them or cancel them or whatever you want to do because you're king and there's no Christ.
0: Yeah.
1: That's how we got here. That's the best explanation I have.
0: Oh, none of us can wear that crown. That's true. It doesn't stop us from trying, but
1: that's for sure. Yeah.
0: What could possibly go wrong?
1: It's worked so well when with
0: 8
1: all
0: million
1: these other
0: kings
1: people
0: and queens, and there's not even lunch yet. Bub Kuntz is our special guest, and he is one of the many very smart apologists over at Reasons for Hope, and they do the phenomenal Debunked series. I'll put an easy link to that in the podcast below, but you can also just go to debunked.org, and they have a very handy app that you can download and have all of those resources right there on your phone, and it's the letter R and then the word for H. So it's rforh.org. 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
1: <There you go.
0: laughs> on the Debunked videos. And we're going to talk about one of their latest that deals with both an old and new question about the faith, about the world as we see it. 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

0: Welcome back. Life is good, and I'm so glad you're here. Rebecca Haney's my name. You're listening to FaithWorks Weekend, and Bub Coons is our special guest, and he is with the Debunked crew. You have heard us talk with the fine folks like Carl Kirby and Juan, and just we talked to Dave, and Bub, this is your first time on our show, so it's kind of like you're the apologetics Pokemon. I've got to catch them all, so thank you.
1: Yeah, get it. That's good. I'm starting to get into the Pokemon thing. My daughter's getting in that. I feel special now that you mentioned that. I'll let her know that you mentioned that. She's 10.
0: See? So, all the cool kids are doing it.
1: Yeah, they are. Yeah. You know, the fun thing about making the debunked videos, because I do them all here in my, you know, my room, this room, and this with the computer. And she here, you know, when you're editing these things, it's over and over and over and over. So the time I'm finished with one, she knows all the facts. And we're talking about it. I'm like, hey, good. I did my Bible study with you over the last 3 weeks of you watching me edit this stuff, because it is monotonous. But yeah, it's a... Speaking of that, we talked about truth. We talked about abortion. There are debunks on both of those that I think are worth watching. So the one on truth is, you know, addressing a lot what you asked me. And usually I just refer. I'm usually the guy behind the scenes that doesn't come on radio shows that just go, watch my debunk video. Don't ask me questions. But,
0: right.
1: You know,
0: look, I did a video about this.
1: Yeah. Funny you should ask. Yeah.
0: Well, and there's so many great resources. Again, these aren't super long. They're very high speed. Like they're quick. They're eye catching. It's kind of like, you know, apologetics logic on steroids, so to speak. And it catches kids' attention, but it's good for any of us. And I think a lot of us are looking for a quick and yet insightful and authoritative answer. So these questions will come up. Most of us are on social media, maybe a little bit too much, but we spend our lives having these conversations, whether or not we actually know the person on the other side. And there are some questions that just catch me off guard. Like, I've been in the game for a little bit. I've heard a lot of these questions. I've had a lot of these questions. So I've done research into answering them for myself. And then I can hopefully have meaningful conversations with other people about it that will ultimately lead them. My secret plan is to lead them to Jesus Christ and to allow him to be the answer, because he is the truth, capital T. So, I mean, there's nothing better. If you are searching for the truth, I can introduce you, and he can take it from there. But the questions that do kind of surprise me every once in a while do crop up. And one of these is, like I said, it's kind of like everything old is new again. And this one is a very old question, and yet it has resurfaced in a big way, even in Christian circles. And that is the earth flat? Have we all been part of a giant deception, basically, for the last several centuries? Millennia, to believe that the earth is a globe when it's actually a flat. And there are some people that contend that the Bible actually defends this idea, and then they tie it into their faith. And so as we set the table for this discussion, Bub, I just find it fascinating that we're talking about this, because it was never something that I thought would be part of the conversation. It's surprising, so that's fun. I wonder if you were surprised by that and why you thought this was an important topic to address.
1: Well, Rebecca, that's a great question. The funny thing is, at the very beginning of the video, this debunk 31, the earth is flat debunked, I say the same exact thing. I can't believe I have to do this video. I thought it was settled a long time ago, but here we go. I didn't really want to do it. We have been talking at Reasons for Hope for probably 2 or 3 years about doing this specific one. I'm like, yeah, come on, do we really have to? But the cool thing about what our team does, you know, Frank and Carl and Juan and Dave and everybody else that's awesome on the team, Carl is gone like 200 days a year from his family, you know. Frank travels with his wife, so they're gone, but they're together, and they're talking to 20,000, you know, kids, and this question kept coming up over and over and over. And so, but Carl called and said, Bub, we have to do a flat earth debunk. We just have to. And I'm like, who thinks this? And then he started telling me all the stories. So I wanted to take the approach, instead of just throwing out all the highfalutin scientific answer stuff that I didn't know that well anyway, I just wanted to address what they say. I took five of their claims and just said, okay, I'm not going to try to beat anyone over the head. I'm just going to look at, what if you looked at it this way? and just gave a whole other approach, like, oh, so the horizon looks flat. Well, sure, if you put your head down and lie on the ground, it looks flat. You stand up and keep moving up, or, you know, you keep, I liken it to an ant. You put an ant on a basketball and zoom in, it looks like it's on a flat surface. You zoom back out, it's obviously on a basketball. Mm-hmm. So that was it. That's how simple these are. I just like, okay, so if the earth is spinning, why don't we feel it? Because everything's moving at the same time. Acceleration is different than constant motion. It's like mm-hmm. flying in a plane. So I'm just trying to go, because most of the debunk stuff doesn't get super deep. It's just trying to go, hey, think of these things this way. Here's what scripture says. Let's just think about that and put it up against what this person's saying. And just you guys come up with your own thoughts after we give you some really powerful scriptures and some good arguments. Mm-hmm. So we're taking this 50% entertainment, 50% truth. And I think both of those are important, because entertainment just means to captivate an audience. And I just don't think you can draw these things out and be super boring. And for the people that like to, you know, study this stuff, there's a billion things to go look at. That's not what we're trying to do. We're trying to just, you know, talk about the surface things really fast and answer them. Mm-hmm. And so we go through all five of these and just take them down one at a time. And at the end, I'm like, hey, folks, the earth ain't flat. You know?
0: Yeah, well, and you got to catch people. There's different keys for different locks, right? And so people are just used to scrolling, and 30 seconds is an eternity, you know? So you've got to catch people where they are. And I do think that the reason that some of these older ideas and questions are coming up again is because... maybe because we've minimized the amount of time we spend on history and philosophy and things like that in an average educational cycle. I'll just put that out there.
1: Yeah,
0: big fan of reading, big fan of history. Yeah. So, and so some people may not have encountered some of these arguments before, but you've got maybe a YouTube influencer that's probably young, probably, you know, kind of like living a flashy life. And then they will introduce this as though it is the biggest new thing. There's a lot of confidence behind it, may or may not necessarily have a lot of evidence behind it either. So I don't know that we've done a great job of helping people evaluate truth claims. I think we are simultaneously the most skeptical in our generation that we've ever been. There's a huge distrust in authority. And ultimately, I find it, you know, it's kind of ironic that we're also willing to believe some very strange theories as a result. They were both super skeptical. And then also kind of, I mean, I'll just say I've been gullible. I've been duped before. I like to think of myself as someone that does my research. But there are times when I believe something and then did a little more digging and I'm like, wait a minute, that can't be true. And why did it fool me for a second? What is that AI? So yeah, it's exactly. Really hard to believe your own eyes.
1: Yeah.
0: So it's not your fault in many ways. Yeah. There are many forces out to deceive you, but that's why it's very important for the people of God, especially, to be discerning. And since I hit on the distrust of authority, let's park on one of the responses that I've heard, and you tackle this in the video, and that is that we've got a lot of lies from places like NASA and authorities that we should not believe, and they have stories behind why they think so, which I try to be understanding and try to listen. But that means that the photographs, the satellites, the astronaut testimony, all the scientists, historically for the last, you know, over what, 50, 60, is how long has it been? So we've over 60 years.
1: Yeah, over 60 years.
0: That all of it is all a lie, and that it's all the same lie. And so I wonder if you could tell us what your thoughts are on that particular subject. Is that the reason that we wrongfully believe that the earth is round instead of flat is because it's based on lies from authority?
1: Okay, first of all, that's not even a great claim if you just to like prove a negative and say, well, it can't be because NASA lied about it. Even if they lied about it, doesn't prove if it's flat or a sphere, but you know what I mean? So, but the point that NASA went out there to take pictures on purpose to show that it was a sphere and not flat. Why? They answered what? And then they got every other country in the world to go along with the lie to do what? I like that. I make

0: no sense to me. So it's not just NASA lies. It's no, they should, if they lied, they should have said it was flat, because then all the pictures, and then they take all the pictures from the space and it shows that it's flat. But every photo from amateurs, from friends of our ministry that have been up in space and looked and told us, mm-hmm. no, the Earth is a sphere. I mean, you know, eyewitness testimony. We get all that. And then all the employees and their families at NASA also lie. Like it's the biggest conspiracy in the world, where North Korea, Russia, and all of our enemies are also on the same page. It becomes too much. It becomes absurd. Could there be a lie or two that someone told? Sure. But when you have that preponderance of evidence from every angle and every other source saying, here I was, I mean, I just flew with that Red Bull guy that went up and just, like, you know, had a camera and took a picture there. It's, yeah. Oh, it's a sphere. Everybody still comes back and says, oh my. So every photo ever taken mm-hmm. is a fraud, and nothing, no conspiracy can do that for this length of time. I just think conspiracies are incredibly impossible and very hard already.
1: That reminds me of, was it Chuck Swindoll? Who was it that said the greatest conspiracy, that working in the government administration, because he was a member of the federal administration, working in government has taught me that there's no way that the resurrection of Christ can be a lie. Because that's right. One of the theories is that it's either a mass conspiracy, right? That you just, all the disciples got together and decided we're all going to lie, you know, hide the body somewhere, and we're all going to lie that we saw Jesus raised from the dead. And he said that can't possibly be true because, you know, it took Watergate.
0: Watergate, exactly.
1: Like, just, you know, it took like 6 weeks for that whole secret to spill, and you had testimony and you had people ratting each other out. And he said, if all of those people couldn't hold a secret for 6 weeks, then how is it that the 12 apostles and all the early church went to their death sticking to that story? They would never do that if they knew it to be false.
0: Right. Which like you said, willing to die for something they knew was absolutely false. Again, I was, for what? To get abused and be rejected and kicked out of your own, you know, your own religion.
1: They had to believe it was true.
0: You have had to believe it was true. So I don't know, the conspiracy things. Every time anyone talks about a conspiracy, I'm already skeptical. I mean, I go back to the, just recently, you know, my Charlie Kirk. And then the guy was killed by a lone gunman, a lunatic. And what happens? Every conspiracy in the world comes out that, you know, TPUSA is in on an error. So as soon as it just explodes, I don't know what it is with people. I think it goes back to the Gnostics. It's like, I got the secret thing. Oh, you got to come to my show and figure it out. Shh, quiet. I got the crystal over here. I know the Earth is flat. I got it. Everybody just be quiet. Come to me for $16.99. You can get my book, you know, and read. It's just so, and for some reason, I got discernment bells that go off at in the minute anyone goes, oh, I don't know, I was there Friday and that I saw something up the upper right there. I think there were three people and an alien. You're like, oh gosh, here it goes. A guy ran over someone. That's it. No, he was a government official, came from Israel. It just goes on and on. And I just like immediately, I'm like, no, something's wrong.
1: Yeah. Yeah.
0: And I don't know what this is.
1: Let's take a break and let's talk about this, because I think this is actually a central question of our age. As strange as it might sound on the outset, we do need to know what is true. How do I know? How can I trust it? How can I live in light of that? I think these questions are at the crux of it. And for people that might find it tempting to go down conspiracy theory lane, number one, my hands in the air, because I've been there. Like, I understand.
0: I like them.
1: JFK is a great movie. Yeah. Everyone has to have a hobby, bub. But that's sometimes, like, you just have to adjust the tinfoil hat and be like, okay, take a step back. Let's realign ourselves with the eternal truth, because that's what we have to believe in. If we're always looking for something, it's like with the X-Files, right? They always said the truth is out there. So let's find what's actually true and how to actually build our lives on it. That's the most critical question. Not so we can be right or to destroy an opponent in an internet debate, but these are matters of eternal significance. And where we will spend, how we spend our lives, and where we spend eternity, all of that hangs in the balance. So let's talk a little bit more about truth, about whether or not the Earth is flat, and how we know with Bub Koons, and other questions of equal import when we return with Bub Koons here on Faith Works Weekend. Stay tuned.
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0: broken God's law. I deserve to die. I deserve judgment. I deserve hell. How can I escape? What can I do to save myself? Nothing.
1: That was Billy Graham. Now, even though he was a sinner, just like the rest of us, he also knew that there was hope.
0: That's why Jesus Christ came. He came to take your sins. He came to die on the cross for you, in your place, because he loved you. He came to take your sins and to take your judgment and to take your hell.
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2: This is Max Licato. For 6 long weeks, Elijah had walked across the wilderness of Sinai. Finally, he reached and began to ascend Mount Horeb. Elijah was in search of God. And according to 1 Kings chapter 19 and verse 9, the word of the Lord came to him, and he said to him, "What are you doing here, Elijah?" Elijah answered with a complaint. "I did everything you told me to do, but your people have rejected your covenants and killed your prophets. I'm the only one left in the country, and now they want to kill me too." Well, the Lord gave Elijah a word. According to verse 12, our Creator spoke to the prophet with a still, small voice. He will speak a word to you as well. Let his word, living and active, speak to you. Open your Bible and listen. This is Max Licato.
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0: 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Fast-paced apologetics videos, eye-catching, confident facts that are, again, entertainment as well as information. Infotainment, as the kids say these days. And Bub is the voice that you hear narrating most of those videos. And I think, Bub, the latest one that you have out is about whether or not the Earth is flat. And again, correct. Everything old is new again. So no problem tackling. There are no stupid questions. We're going to tackle this one. We were talking a little bit about conspiracy theories. And I do think it is tempting, again, in this mass information age, everyone's got an opinion and everyone tries to present themselves as an authority. So it is tempting to feel like, I'm special. Because I don't go along with the crowd. I can see the secret hidden things underneath. You know, I'm not one of the term is sometimes sheep, or I'm not one of the gullible crowd. Nobody wants to be fooled. And yet it is really difficult. Is that the Mark Twain line that it's so much easier to fool the world than to convince one person that they've been fooled? We don't want to believe it. And yet there's this strange irony that the more skeptical we tend to be about the world around us, where we might just fall for just about anything. And again, right back to the beginning of the conversation, like you were astutely pointing out, we have to have an authority in our lives. We have to have some kind of anchor or plumb line that tells us this is what is true. And if we reject the author of the universe and the source of all wisdom, really, I mean, we could fall very easily. We will fall prey to the father of lies, to deception, to the enemy that is out there, that he cooks up deception. That's his favorite thing. Mm. So I would love to talk about the intersection of we'll just take flat earth theory as an example, and the scriptures. Because there are people that say the Bible actually supports this. And so they tie it into their Christian faith. And I mean, I'm not intending to insult or point fingers at people. I'm just saying, I think that the case that they make is not supported by the whole of Scripture. But I'd love for you to break down what you've seen in some of the passages that people use to say, actually, God says there's a flat earth. And then they'll put that in context with, well, the human leaders are lying, and it's because God says that there's a flat earth, and there's some kind of secret understanding that we're supposed to gain by knowing these things on a spiritual level. So can you bring in the spiritual element of all this?
1: Yeah, well, first I'd say good for you to going to your scriptures and believing that God is the authority, but then there is a practicing hermeneutic involved that has to do with rightly dividing the scripture and rightly understanding the scripture and rightly interpreting the scriptures. And one of those just kind of main principles is you don't take poetic language or apocalyptic language or songs or poetry and stuff like that and make that your doctrine. That supports your doctrine, and it could be something, but if you're going to go meet somebody and they write a song, and then you go talk to them, they're nothing like the song, but there's like, dude, you said this in the song, right? Because I'm writing a song, and the song has its own intent. It has it has truth and purpose in it, but it's not to be taken like, in the beginning God created the heavens and the earth. That's a statement. That's a fact. That's what God did. Mm-hmm. Okay, there it is. But then there's other statements, or there's other metaphors, or there's other similes, or there's other pictures. Or you can say, the Lord is my rock, and we don't mean he's a pebble that you throw across the thing. Like I say in the video, it's like, okay, so we got to figure these things out. What is Job saying? What are the Proverbs saying? What is Isaiah saying when he says the circle of the earth or the circle of on the waters? Okay, so the circle, that doesn't mean it's flat. A circle's a sphere from a different perspective, and if you're looking down, things look like a circle. A basketball from a distance looks like a circle. Things look like circles. So even if those were their true statements of that they look like the circle on the earth, it's not what God is trying to say there. That this I'm going to get into geometry, and here's my point of the psalm. That's not the point. It is idioms and words used to express what people see from an observational standpoint. Sometimes And there's four or five of these things. It's not like there's 700, right? Another principle is don't take four or five verses that are somewhere over there and then make it your whole principle. Sure. When the whole of Scripture tells you, otherwise. And And the earth, God doesn't really speak on the earth and how it spins and all the stuff. Not very much, right? So the point of Scripture is not a science lesson. It's so you know the living God and then submit your life to Christ because he's the authority. So I applaud these people for looking at the Scriptures and going, look, I mean, if God says it, so science can't. I trust God over the sciences, but that's not what it's saying. So you have a straw man there. You're attacking something that's not really going on.
0: Yeah, and it's important, you touched on there, Bug, that the Bible is the foundation of all truth. It is always true, but it doesn't contain every single element of truth. I mean, the scroll couldn't contain the whole of everything that Jesus, even just the life of Jesus. John even alludes to this.
1: Yeah,
0: he says
1: enough.
0: There were so many more things, so many more miracles, so many more events in Jesus' life that there would not be pages in the earth to tell everything that happened. But the things that were written down were intentionally done by the Spirit of God so that we would believe. So that we would all believe in Jesus. That's the point of Scripture. It's the point of human existence and history and all of those things are so we could seek God so that we could know him. And so it's not to say that, like, the Bible's not a biology textbook. It's not an astronomy textbook. But that doesn't mean that those things necessarily contradict the Word of God either. And so if you're talking about, like, the cardiovascular system, studying that isn't in Scripture. But Scripture does say things like the life of the flesh is in the blood. Okay, that's a very solid principle. We believe that God made us for a good reason, for a good design. So we can learn more and glorify God through intricate, intentional study on his creation. All of those things point back to God as the creator. We all bear his fingerprints, and it's all another reason to worship. So I don't see any contradiction in those two things. That's me. I'm not very much not a scientist, just a radio host.
1: Me either.
0: But I have read a science article or two that has caused me to question some things, and then I realized, you know what, no matter what, it's all pointing to God. And so if we begin from that premise, we're like, all of this is going to be glorifying to him, asking these questions, coming up with that evidence. That's the ground zero of apologetics, basically. Start asking the questions, and all truth is going to point us back to God as the author of truth. So that's what we're on about over here. Yep. And I think it's, again, fascinating that there are people that talk.

0: their faith very strongly to what I would consider to be somewhat tertiary issues.
1: And so,
0: I mean, just speaking to the saints around us, and I'm guilty of it too, where there are times when I just think, no, how can anybody believe in Christ and then see this differently? How could they see? And it happens a lot with like end times, for example. You know, that's sort of the glaring neon light topics.
1: Yeah. No one argues over that. Yeah,
0: no, never.
1: It's so clear.
0: Just me. Yeah. But none of us knows exactly what's going to happen. But at the same time, we can agree on the central facts of the case. So going back to kind of the topic du jour, which is the flat earth concepts. And I don't know what we gain by denying the observable reality that goes all the way back to Galileo and before that says, okay, the earth is round. Observably round. You mentioned lunar eclipses. That always shows the shadow of the earth is round, always. And that's a pretty cool experiment that you can do when you have eclipses. Like we homeschool and I'll take our kids out. And there was a really good one. I think it was 2 years ago. And just the effect of that is amazing, but that's observable reality. And astronomers have been watching those things for thousands of years. Yep. Nobody says, to my knowledge, nobody is making the case that like Jupiter is flat. Saturn is flat, like all of them? No. Is it all a deception? Why does the moon appear round? Like, yeah. I guess I don't, when I put those pieces together, I'm not sure what we're supposed to gain from this. Even if it's all a deception, or I'm completely wrong, and I'm seeing the world in a wrong way, and I'm deceived about the natural world, and all the authorities are lying to me, what then do we gain? What do they gain and what do we gain by rejecting that? I'll be honest, you know, this is just my heart speaking to yours. I don't see what we gain from that, and I don't see how Christ is glorified in the middle of that. I don't know. Am I wrong? Am I missing something, Bob?
1: No, I couldn't have said it better. I don't know. Watch the video. It's like
0: you did because you said it in 5 minutes.
1: Yeah, I did. It ought not to be anything that causes any kind of divisive behavior, especially inside of a church. You want to go up to your pastor and go, I think the earth's flat. I'll give you a hug. Okay, cool. Like you said, I don't care. Maybe it is, maybe it isn't. I mean, it isn't, but it is. So it is.
0: If I'm
1: wrong, then I don't know what that changes about what Jesus did and how God created and why we're here and where we're going and the purpose and how we should live. It doesn't change anything. It's interesting. And there's lots of interesting things in the Bible that I believe Satan wants you to go focus on instead of the main things. And so, I know you're going, well, then why'd you make a video about it? Well, because kids really want to know some answers and be able to show other people. And like I said, I didn't want to.
0: They made me do it.
1: Yeah, they made me do it.
0: No. I'm glad you did. I'm glad you did because we get to talk about it now. Yeah. And it's a great exercise in, again, divining truth from error and discerning, because if there's one muscle we need to work out in this day and age, it is our discernment. Can I get a witness?
1: Amen.
0: Bob is our guest from Reasons for Hope. Check out his videos at Debunked, the great group, Carl and the whole team. I really try hard to catch up. They're crisscrossing the country and the globe. And I said globe. All over the place.
1: Yeah, the disc.
0: And so I try to catch them when they're in my neighborhood. But they'll probably be at a church or at a camp or at a youth event near you. So check out their schedule, too. Stay tuned. 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

0: And we've got just a couple more minutes, bub. And
1: as we
0: wrap up, I just think it's so important that we are, again, even if we think, okay, well, what's the point of this question? If the questioner in front of us is earnest and really seeking for truth, I'd love to talk about the posture of our heart as we enter into these conversations as an apologist. I mean, you never really know what somebody else's background is. And we can't assume. One thing that I think is important, just, you know, in my own mind, I was raised with a knowledge of the scriptures, and I appreciate that my parents did that. They taught a scripture from, you know, before we could sit up, essentially. Yep. And so that is where I go. I was trained early on, like, this is God's word. It speaks to my life. We can know the truth from scripture. Mm-hmm. And so that's where I tend to go for those answers when I have those questions.
1: Yep.
0: Many, many other people do not have the benefit of a background in biblical understanding or even just what we would consider basic sometimes. And so that's something that puts a check in my heart that I don't know that other person's story, and I don't know what type of foundation they're starting with. So I always try to take a step back and try to figure out, okay, what do you think about God? You know, what is your background? What is your association with anything about the Bible or about Jesus? What do you know about him? What do you think about him? And so that has been helpful for me in these conversations. Yep. But what do you say as far as a posture of an apologist in our day and age?
1: Well, for whatever reason, God has commissioned people to carry his message. I mean, the scripture is God's people writing events down, right? The Bible is not true because it made up the events. It's true because the events happened and it recorded the events. And it's historical. It's hard for me to answer honestly about the role of the exact role of an apologist, because I think there are different types of people that break through different types of things. I think we have principles that we need to follow, but I'm a very, very different than Carl, and Carl is very different than Juan, and I'm a little more abrasive because of the people I talk to. Like I said earlier, I prefer the abusers. If you're going to be the guy screaming at the sign, come talk to me. I'll talk to you and we'll see. And other people are, they write great things and they don't talk a whole lot. And some are really great debaters. And some are the guys that stand out and do what Charlie Kirk did. And God just commissioned all these people to go carry his word. But yeah, there are principles. And the first one is you better dang well love the person you're talking to. Without relationship, you got a bunch of rules, you got a bunch of nonsense, and you can break down barriers so fast if you just go, hold on a second. I see you're attacking, you're mad at me or something. Are you mad at the idea? Are you mad at what I said? Or can you back up a little bit and tell me why you're upset at what I said? Mm-hmm. Did something happen? And then they're like, oh, you care? Immediately, that person changes and is more receptive, unless they're just, you know, vile people that just don't care. But I mean, that's a rare thing, because those people, even the mad ones, they're looking for something. Yeah. They're begging for an answer. They're up there because they're mad at something, and they're asking Charlie Kirk or whoever's up there. They get fired up. They want to know. And if you can really break down that stuff and get to the heart of what they're asking, you've made a much bigger step than four or five pieces of evidence. Not that evidence doesn't matter, but I think you break through the heart first.
0: Yeah. Well, and that puts a check on our own motivation. What were you going to say? You learned it.
1: I've learned that the hard way, right? I mean, it was not that I didn't love the person, but I loved the fight more. And then I saw that there wasn't the fruit that it should have been, but I answered the questions. I gave the guy the same dose he gave me. Why can't you take it? And then all of a sudden I'm like, wow, wait a second. Okay. And so 10, 15 years ago, sometimes I still go back to that guy, but my heart got broken and I cared more. Like, I 1,500 people left and you won an argument that doesn't matter at all. And you could have tried to win them over. And I think that's crucial, that the relationship is a giant part of it.
0: Yeah.
1: Even if it's a 5-second one that you can create, if you're not creating a relationship during whatever you're doing, then you're pushing someone away.
0: Sure.
1: You're either building or you're destroying, I think.
0: Yeah, that's a really good point, Bob. And just one quick thought. I think a lot of people don't enter into these conversations because they're afraid they'll say something wrong or they'll get the answer wrong. Some of us go ahead and forge ahead anyway.
1: Yeah. So, take it or leave
0: it. Some of us, still a work in progress. Yep. But what happens if, like, let's just say the worst that could happen is you enter into a conversation with someone, they ask a question that you've never considered before, or maybe you just feel like, I don't have an answer for that, or I don't want to say the wrong thing. How would you encourage someone like that?
1: Well, a couple of things. There's first of all, I don't know the answer to that. It's a great question. Is that the real question? Is there another question that maybe I can't answer, but I'd like to hold on to that question and maybe answer it. But that's really good. I don't know the answer. And then go, you know, find someone like John Lennox and send him a link and go, let John do
0: it.
1: You know what I mean?
0: Second that.
1: It's like, that's the beautiful part of the content of all these apologists are putting out, the evangelist people, or people like Josh Howerton and all these, you know, there's material now that I can go, maybe I get flustered and I don't know how to talk to this guy. I thought I had the answer, but my palms got sweaty and everyone was there. I just got his email. Bang, get his email. Go back, send him two links.
0: Mm-hmm.
1: What a great way to do it. Then you're just talking, what did you think that, you know, this guy said? You could point to him and then he could be the bad guy. What do you think of this dumb debug video? Let's argue about that thing, not each other, right?
0: Resources for all of us.
1: Exactly.
0: Thank you, Bob.
1: Don't yell at me.
0: Thank you for what you do. And I know that you put a ton of work, you and the whole team, put a ton of work into the videos, but then also to in the interpersonal content, into the youth events and the rallies and the, you know, just like, literally, you guys are crisscrossing the globe all the time to answer these questions because you believe in the value of the soul and that you believe that reasoning and truth will point to ultimately to the author of truth itself and to the author of reality, and that it matters, that each and every person matters enough to go around the world answering their questions and pointing them to Jesus. So thank you for that.
1: Well, thank you for everything you do. You're awesome at this. It's great with you. Yeah.
0: Anytime. It's a privilege to be able to share these types of resources. And again, they're like 4 or 5 minutes long. So just about anybody can be like, I don't want to have a whole like hour long debate with a crazy Christian, but I'll listen. I'll listen to their best 3 minutes or 4 minutes. And so it's a perfect resource for this day and age. And that's why I have no problem recommending it. Check out Reasons for Hope. And I'll put the easy link to the Debunked series as well down below in the podcast. What did you think of this conversation, friends? Like, this is the type of thing that we need to be ready to give an answer. That's what 1 Peter tells us in God's word, ready to give an answer. And sometimes I think we have to be ready to answer the questioner just as much as the question, like Bob was talking about. So that's my prayer for us for this week, that you would think of one person that maybe has talked to you about Christ, maybe has, you know, been a little bit skeptical, a little bit scoffing, and that there would be one question that God would open up in conversation, that you guys can have an honest conversation. Maybe it just starts with listening. And the book Tactics by Greg Kogel is also a really good resource too. So check that one out because it'll help with some strategy, but ultimately just listen. Listen to their questions, be open to hearing what is on their heart and maybe why there's a distance between them and God. And I believe God never gets the address wrong. So he has you in that person's life for this exact purpose, no matter what, to point them to Christ. And that I can do. Like, I'm not an expert in astronomy. I'm not an expert in, you know, quantum mechanics or anything like that. But I can just deliver the mail. I can say, God loves you, and I can deliver that message to the world. That's why he gave me a microphone and not a microscope. Thank you, Bob. Thank you to the whole team at Debunked. Thank you for listening. And until next time, we have a mission, which is to love God, to serve people, and to live free.
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7: This is Carter Conlon. 1 Corinthians chapter 4 and verse 20, Paul says, "For the kingdom of God is not in word, but in power." I think in America today, there's just too much talk in the house of God and too little power. Personally, I'm very weary of it all. The kingdom of God is not about word, but about power. Jesus stood and declared, "The Spirit of the Lord is upon me." There was an authority with his message that brought hope to the poor and unraveled the lies that bound human hearts. God has not called us to empty words. He's called us to a life where His presence, His power, and His Spirit are at work within us and through us. Ask God to make your life today more than just talk. Ask Him to make you into a vessel through which His power can begin to touch the lives of others. Remember, the kingdom of God is not in word, but in power. Talk to God. It's time to pray.
8: Have you ever questioned God? Is He still there? Does He really care? What exactly is His plan for my life anyway? And what is my purpose? But no matter what I'm going through, God, please help me remember that I still belong to You. You hold my right hand. You guide me with Your counsel, leading me to a glorious destiny. 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
1: With all this that I don't know, how can I live? How can you navigate your way through a world where God has kept so much secret, where so many of the big things that you think, I really need to know these things, and yet God has said, I'm not going to tell them to?
2: Welcome to Open the Bible Weekend with Pastor Colin Smith. And Colin, last time we began a message where we looked at Deuteronomy chapter 29, verse 29, just one verse, having to deal with how we handle the things that God doesn't answer.
3: Yeah, the secret things belong to the Lord, but the things revealed belong to us and to our children forever. It's a marvelous verse, Deuteronomy 29, 29. The secret things belong to the Lord. Now, we struggle with the secret things. We want to know the whys of events and turns that happen in our lives. And we're being told here, you know what? That belongs to God, and He has not revealed it. What we need to focus on is our confidence in what He has revealed, the promises that He's given to us. And today, we're going to look at seven promises that belong to us. That's where we need to focus our faith. I've got to leave what God has kept secret in His hands. I've got to trust what He's revealed and act on it.
2: Well, as you just heard, we're in Deuteronomy 29, 29. So grab a Bible, join us there as we continue. Act on what you know, leave the rest to God. Here is Pastor Colin.
1: Seven secrets that belong to the Lord, and then seven promises that are given to us. Well, here we go. Secret number one, the future of your children. Now, is there any parent who hasn't wondered about this? What will happen to your children? What about your grandchildren? What kind of world will my grandchildren inherit? You ask that question. This was surely in the minds of those who were standing beside Moses when he's telling them that there are two very different futures that may happen in the land. What's the future for our children? Your children? The secret things belong to the Lord. Secret number two, the reason for your suffering. All of us at some time in life will ask the question, why? You will come to some painful experience, and for some of us, this is so acute. And you're locked into this question, why was I born into that family? Why did this illness come to me? Why did that awful event happen to my son or my daughter? The secret things belong to the Lord. Secret number three, the manner of your death. How long will you live? Will you reach old age, or will God take you while you are young? Will you die with a sound mind? Some of us think about that perhaps quite a lot. And perhaps you ask the question, will I experience pain? The secret things belong to the Lord. Number four, the salvation of your loved ones. I'm thinking today about someone that I have been praying for over 20 years. He has no interest in God. He has no love for Christ. Will he be converted? I do not know. I don't know. The secret things belong to the Lord. Number five, the events of tomorrow. Karen and I plan to fly to England tonight, to arrive in Glasgow with a second flight tomorrow, and then to get on a bus that will take us from Glasgow to the north of Scotland in Inverness, where we got some days with my parents and then visiting hers. We got it all worked out. It's about 14, 15 hours altogether with the three legs of the journey. We've done it many, many times before, and we're planned and ready to go. And every time I travel, I think about the words of James Listen, you who say today or tomorrow we will go to this or that city, you do not even know what will happen tomorrow. Well, you don't know what's going to happen for you tomorrow either, whatever you've got planned. The secret things belong to the Lord. Number six, the outcome of your ministry. Now, as you serve the Lord, as so many of us are engaged in ministry, you will have discovered, you don't need me to tell you, that there are times when you find yourself asking this question, am I doing anything of lasting value? You are praying and you say, now, is this making any difference? Is there any Christian who hasn't been there? You make sacrifices and you wonder, well, does anybody even notice? The truth is that the last day will hold so many wonderful surprises because you don't know the outcome of your own ministry. You don't. The secret things belong to the Lord. Here's number seven, the progress of your Christian life. If you are a Christian today, you will know what it is to be alarmed by your own lack of progress as a Christian. God, of course, is conforming you to the likeness of Jesus Christ. And there is progress in sanctification, but the truth is that it's not always obvious. And if it is seen, and where it is seen, it's more likely to be seen by other people before it is seen by you. And the reality is that sin lies so deep within the best of us that we often find ourselves alarmed and astonished and even confounded when it breaks out in unexpected ways. You thought you were making progress, that you had left those things behind. But now the sin that you thought you had conquered, it's back again and it's staring you in the face. It's almost as if it's laughing at you. And you say, well, now have I made no progress? Will I ever be the person that God is calling me to be? If you are a Christian, you will know what it is to stare into the mystery of your own sin. The secret things belong to the Lord. Now, folks, this is humbling truth today, isn't it? There's a stillness among us, as there ought to be.

0: Because you start looking at life, what you see is that however powerful sometimes we may feel, the truth is that the vastness is of that which we do not know. The things God has kept secret. You don't know the future of your children, or the reason for your suffering, or the manner of your death, or the salvation of your loved ones, or the events of tomorrow. You don't know the outcome of your ministry. You don't even have a sure read on your own progress in the Christian life. And you say, well, now, with all this that I don't know, how can I live? How can you navigate your way through a world where God has kept so much secret, where so many of the big things that you think, I really need to know these things, and yet God has said, I'm not going to tell them to you. They belong to me. Well, here's the principle that's right at the heart of this single verse that I'm trying to work into our hearts and asking that God will seal in our minds. You live with what God has kept secret by trusting what God has revealed.
1: We're going to come back and continue to look at that in just a moment, so I hope you'll stay with us. 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
0: The reality is that wherever you turn in life, we are surrounded by what we do not know and what we do not control. And you live with what God has kept secret by trusting what God has revealed. The secret things belong to the Lord. You're not going to get them. But the thing

God is faithful, and as he has been faithful to me, he will be faithful to them. Acts chapter 2 and verse 39, the promise is for you and for your children and for all whom the Lord our God will call. God is faithful, and the same God who is faithful to you will be faithful to them. What about the reason for your suffering? I don't know why some of the painful things that have happened in my life occurred. But I know this, that our present suffering is not worth comparing with the glory that will be revealed in us. That's Romans chapter 8 and verse 18. And Paul says even more than that. He says, in fact, our troubles are achieving for us an eternal weight of glory that far outweighs them all. Far outweighs them all. So I live with what God has kept secret by trusting what he has revealed. What about this business of the manner of your death? I don't know how I will die, but I know this. To be away from the body is to be at home with the Lord. That's worth an amen, by the way, isn't it? You believe that? And to be with the Lord, I know this and believe this because he has revealed it, is better by far. That's Philippians chapter 1, which is why Paul says, for me to live is Christ and to die is gain. It really is. So there are so many things in life that I want to do, but I'm not going to live in a craven fear of death because I stand on a promise. Number four, the salvation of our loved ones, your unbelieving loved ones. How do you stand on the promise there? I don't know if my unbelieving friends or loved ones will be saved, but I know this. God saves people who are not looking to be saved. That's my only hope. And let me give you the promise for that. It's Isaiah chapter 65 and verse 1. It has been a foundation of my prayers for unconverted loved ones for many, many years. God says, I revealed myself to those who did not ask me, and I was found by those who did not seek me. Are you praying for someone who is not seeking God? Are you burdened for someone who's not asking of God, doesn't pray at all? And you say, well, now, how will they ever be found? How will they be found if they're never seeking God? Here's the answer. They'll be found by him seeking them. It is not the sheep that seek the shepherd. It is the shepherd who seeks the sheep. That's the basis of hope. That's the foundation of prayer. That's the promise to hold on to. So when I pray for unbelieving friends and loved ones, I say to the Lord, you don't need their permission to intercept their lives. They'll never find their way to you. So Lord, please, in your mercy, find your way to them. The secret things belong to the Lord, but that revelation gives me a basis for hope and a sustenance for prayer. Number five, what about tomorrow? How do you live when you don't know what's going to happen tomorrow? I don't know what tomorrow holds, but I do know who holds tomorrow, and so do you if you're in Jesus Christ. The future lies in the hands of God, and he is my loving heavenly Father. Do you remember how our Lord Jesus speaks about this in the Sermon on the Mount? He says, do not worry about your life. And then he explains why. Why are you not to go through worrying about your life, worrying about tomorrow? And he says this, look at the birds of the air. Your heavenly Father feeds them. Now are you not much more valuable than they? So he says, and here's the conclusion. Instead of worrying about tomorrow, he says, here's what you do. You seek first the kingdom of God and his righteousness, and all these things will be added to you. Your Father knows what you need. So you see what our Lord Jesus is saying. Don't live a life that is consumed by worry about things you cannot change, things you don't control. Here's what you should do. Live flat out for the kingdom of God. Go for righteousness today. Pursue it every day of your life. And remember that tomorrow is in the hands of God, who is your loving heavenly Father. Number six,

0: You see how this is applying to the whole of life? I mean, it goes everywhere. It's one principle. It's a principle to live by. What about this issue of the outcome of your ministry? You think about this. What is God going to do through our ministry? I don't know. But I know this. God has said, let nothing move you. Always give yourselves fully to the work of the Lord, because you know that your labor in the Lord is not in vain. Not in vain. You know, in the presence of Jesus, you are going to learn about prayers you never knew had been answered. You are going to discover in the presence of Jesus deeds that you never knew had mattered. You're going to discover ways that God has used you that you had absolutely no awareness about during your entire lifetime. The outcome of your ministry. You stay strong in all the many questions that you have in the cut and thrust of ministry. And you hold to this revealed promise that your labor in the Lord is not in vain. And then here's the last one, your progress in the Christian life. How are you to live in this reality where sometimes you see things in yourself that are so discouraging and you say, oh, is that still there? I know that I'm not what I used to be. And I also know I'm not yet what I hope to be. Do you feel that too about your Christian life? Right now, the work of the Holy Spirit, it's woven into all our battles with the flesh. But here's the promise that's revealed to hold on to in all that we don't know. Christ has said, when he appears, we shall be like him. Feed your soul on that. In the middle of all your struggle with sin, in the middle of all your battles with temptation, when he appears, we shall be like him. Seven secrets that belong to the Lord. Seven promises that belong to us. Faith bows before the mystery of what God has kept secret, and faith stands in the strength of what God has revealed. You see that even in the cross of our Lord Jesus Christ. What's happening when on the cross he says, my God, why have you forsaken me? He's staring into the mystery of what God has kept secret. And what's he doing when he says on the cross, Father, into your hands I commit my spirit? He's trusting in the promise that the Father has revealed. It's what he's calling us to do. He's going to walk with us in it. The secret things belong to the Lord. So trust him in what he has kept hidden. And the revealed things, they belong to you. They're yours to enable you to stand today, this week, and to follow after him in all that he calls you to do. And my very last word is simply this. It's on my heart that there may be someone here today and you've just come into the church and you're just plain confused. And you've seen that life is empty. You don't know God. God seems to be distant from you. You'd like to find him, but you don't know where to look. You'd like to have faith like other people around you seem to have faith, but you don't know where to begin. Listen to these words of Jesus in this last moment. He said this, Matthew 11, no one knows the Father except the Son, and those to whom the Son chooses to reveal him. That's what Jesus said. So here you are and you say, well, I don't know God. I don't know where to find him. Where do I begin? Jesus says, well, you're not unusual. No one knows the Father. You can't find the Father. But Jesus says, there's only one who knows the Father. He says, I know the Father. And I can reveal the Father to those to whom I choose to reveal him. That's hope for you there. You see, that is why Jesus says, I am the way and the truth and the life. No one comes to the Father except by me. And so in the very next verse, he says in Matthew, come to me. Come to me. Jesus says this. You should hear Jesus, who's risen from the dead, saying this to you today. You don't know God by yourself. You can't know God by yourself. But Jesus is saying, I do. The Son of God knows the Father. And he says, now you come to me. You come to me, all you who are weary and all you who are heavy laden. You come with all your unanswered questions to Jesus Christ, the Son of God who died and rose again. And you come with all your unanswered questions, all that's the secret to you, all that you do not understand. And you believe the promise that he has revealed right here. He says to you, come to me. And I will give you rest for your soul. Jesus Christ says that to you. And in everything that you do not know, that is a promise that today you can believe.
1: 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And Colin, tell us about this book.
0: Well, the first thing that's absolutely fascinating to me is that Abraham Lincoln had and used a devotional. He read scripture and had it in his mind and in his heart. And I discovered this because a friend of mine a while ago gave me an early edition of the actual devotional that Abraham Lincoln used. And it's brilliant. It lays out each day a verse or two of scripture. They're organized topically around a month, and they go through the experience of a Christian believer, our joys, our sorrows, our temptations, and of course, our final hope and blessedness. I was absolutely thrilled to discover that all these years ago, Abraham Lincoln was reading and meditating on a verse of scripture each day. And then I discovered that the book's been reprinted, and it's been beautifully reproduced. And so, Steve, it's a joy to make this available to folks. It's in the Old King James Version, which, of course, is so beautiful in the way that it expresses the Word of God. I found this just to be very wonderful and rich. I think people will treasure having a copy of the devotional that Abraham Lincoln himself used to meditate on the Word of God.
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5: 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But here is something serious he wrote about how to tell if a person is truly kind. He wrote, "A person who is nice to you but rude to the waiter in a restaurant is not a nice person." 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Jesus Christ took religious people to task for this in his day and demonstrated true kindness by associating with those people that were often ignored. Christ's example would be a good one to follow today. This is David Jeremiah, encouraging you to get on the road to new life. 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
6: 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Hello, this is Chuck Swindoll. I notice that most of us are pretty good at extending grace when it comes to evangelism. For instance, we don't care if they blow smoke in our faces while we witness to them. We kind of cough and keep on sharing Christ with them. But we sure don't have much wobble room once they come to the Savior. Hey, you better not blow smoke in

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3: Too many of us want to throw in the towel before we've thrown up the prayers.
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4: 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All the electrical outlets in the world won't do you any good if you never plug anything in. Well, Dr. Evans says there's a spiritual parallel to that problem, one that can leave Christians living far below what God intends. Let's join him in James chapter 5 as he explains.
3: Prayer is the most misunderstood and most neglected aspect of the Christian life. If you want to read the thermometer of your spiritual life, look at the thermostat setting on your prayer life. God has so constructed the world, He has so wired the world that He has said there are many things He will not do in the life of the Christian apart from prayer. First of all, let's look at the priority of prayer. Verse 13, is anyone among you suffering? Let him pray. That is, instead of complaining in verse 9, and instead of swearing, cussing, fussing, and making false oaths in verse 12, open your mouth, but not for those purposes. If you are going through affliction, let him pray. Now, what's very important is that what God wants, as he communicates through the Apostle James, is that prayer should be the priority. That is the thing you should do. It should be first. It should be, listen to me, when you are going through trouble, prayer should be a knee-jerk reaction. What is prayer? Maybe we ought to start there. If we're going to prioritize it, what is it that we're prioritizing? Prayer is simply intimate communication with God. That's it. You don't need a $10 definition. Prayer is simply intimate communication with God. Far too many of us want to throw in the towel before we've thrown up the prayers. When you pray, what you are doing is gaining access to grace. Let me say that again. That is a foundational statement and why you ought to prioritize prayer. Prayer accesses grace. Prayer does not necessarily mean the problem will go away, because the problem won't go away until God has finished teaching you the lesson that the problem was designed to teach you. So he is not saying pray so that you can get a magical disappearance of your problem. What he is saying, though, is in the midst of your affliction, your trial, your difficulty, pray that you might get the grace of God in order to deal with the problem that you have encountered. But grace is available only at the throne, and you can only approach the throne through prayer. Secondly, the people of prayer, verse 14. Here is one of our tough verses. Is anyone among you sick? Let him call for the elders of the church and let them pray over him, anointing him with oil in the name of the Lord. First of all, we've got to deal with this word sick. The Greek word here for the word sick is the word weak, means weak. He says, if the suffering of verse 13 is beginning to weaken you in verse 14, then you're going to need support.

because your knees are beginning to buckle. When you have been weakened in any kind of category, you ought to call the spiritual leadership of the church, and they ought to come and buoy you up through prayer. They are to pray over him. And that is because the praying you could do in verse 13, you can't do in verse 14. See, in verse 13, you're doing the praying. But in verse 14, you're calling for help in the praying because it doesn't appear that the praying in verse 13 is achieving the goal. And you're finding yourself, rather than getting stronger with your own prayers, you're getting weaker with your own prayers. Therefore, you need the prayers of other spiritual people to buoy you up. So the people of prayer, it's the church through the leadership that comes to bear. Then he comes to verse 15, point three. The promise of prayer. And the prayer offered in faith will restore the one who is weary. That's what the word means, sick, in verse 15. It means weary. Okay, we started off where he's suffering, but he's praying himself. In verse 14, he becomes weak. So he needs some help. By the time you get to him, he's weary. And there's not a person in here who hasn't been there. Just tired, just wondering, is it worth it? Shouldn't I just go out and do it my way because God's way is taking too long? You're just tired of it. But yet you still got that faith. You still believe, you're just so tired. He gives you a promise, and this is one of the great promises of the New Testament. The prayer offered in faith will restore the one who is sick. Now, folks, this is why this verse cannot just be referring to physical sickness. One, because if it was referring to only physical sickness, you'd never die. All you had to do is pray the prayer of faith, and every time you got sick, you get well. Okay? Number two, we know through Scripture that it's God's will sometimes for sickness to occur in the life of the believer for his own purposes, like Job. Now, don't ask me why, because I don't know why God does this with that person and that with the other person. I don't know. That's his plan. All I know is we better be able to reach him when it happens. He says the prayer I'm talking about, when offered in faith, will pick up the one who is weary. That's the promise. God promises you, not necessarily. He may bring the solution to the problem, but what he's promising you is divine encouragement in the midst of the problem. That's the problem. And you know, many of us could go a long way if we just get encouragement. Many of us could endure a whole lot if we just be encouraged. And that's what the church is to provide, a place of encouragement. The church can't solve all your problems. Church can't fix everything. People get mad at the church. Uh-uh, you better talk to God. But the church can help you reach God. It can encourage you, and the Lord will restore the weary one. And raise him up. Raise him up from what? Whatever has caused the weariness. That's what he's saying. But he says it must be the prayer of faith. The prayer of faith. What is the prayer of faith? Well, according to 1 John chapter 5, verse 14 and 15, the prayer of faith is the prayer that is entrusting itself to the will of God. That's the prayer of faith. The prayer of faith is confident of what the will of God is. And the will of God is not for me to be miserable in my trials. The will of God is for me to count it all joy when I face all kinds of trials. I know that's the will of God because James has already told me that in chapter 1. So I can say, Lord, I don't know whether it's your will for me to stay in this situation. I don't know how long, but I know James told me you want me to be joyful in it. And I am not joyful right now. In fact, I'm ticked off. I'm mad, but I know that this anger is not the will of God. Your giving me joy is the will of God, so I'm going to trust you to get it. Now, here's the problem. Suppose your faith is too weak. You're supposed to pray the prayer of faith, and that will restore you, but maybe you don't have the faith to pray the prayer of faith. That's why you call on other people who are not going through the trial that you're going through right now so you can piggyback on their faith. Mark chapter 2 tells a wonderful story. It talks about the sick man. He was physically weary. He was laid out on a pallet, and Jesus was teaching. Jesus is teaching. He's laid out on a pallet, and they said, we got to get you to Jesus. Now, he was too weak to get to Jesus by himself, and so what happened was the men came.

0: Jesus was teaching. Guess what they did? The house was too crowded. Too many people were there to hear Jesus preach, and they couldn't get to Jesus. So what they did was put rope around the man's pallet, got up on the roof, pulled the man up to the roof, cut a hole in the roof, let the man down through the roof in front of Jesus. And guess what Jesus said? The Bible says, and when Jesus saw, here's the key word, their faith. Hold on now. He didn't see the sick man's faith. He didn't see the weak, the weary man's faith. He saw collective faith. He said he saw their faith. And when Jesus saw group faith, it says he took care of the weary man. Now listen to me. The other men didn't have a problem, at least not right then. They helped the other man get to it, but they were one of the reasons for the solution. Let me tell you why. If you're a person who trusts God and you're not going through bad times, you ought to help, because one day you're going to be the one on the pallet. One day you're going to be the one too weary to trust God. And the idea of having this small group nucleus of saints is so that you have a group who can take you to Jesus when you can't get there yourself.
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1: 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Tony is in James chapter 5, verse 15.
0: He goes on to say, I will raise him up, and if he has committed any sins, they will be forgiven. That's a very important phrase. If he has committed any sin, because first of all, it means that all sickness is not tied to sin. The verb is perfect tense. Perfect tense in the Greek means past action with abiding results. In other words, one of the reasons you may be weary is your sinful lifestyle. That's not the only reason, because he says if you've committed sins. So maybe you haven't committed sins, you're just weary due to circumstance. But if you have committed sins and you call the elders, which he's previously said, admitting that what I'm going through could be because of my lifestyle right now, then if you're willing to deal with the lifestyle, God will remove the weariness that is the result of the lifestyle. But if you're not willing to deal with the lifestyle, don't pick up the telephone and call the elders, because even they can't help you get to Jesus. If you're not willing to deal with sin, then you will not have access to Jesus Christ. The Bible says in 1 Corinthians 11, verse 30, because of sinful lifestyles of some of the saints, some are weak, some are sick, and some die young. So you can expect to be weary if you're not committed to dealing with sin. But all weariness is not due to sin. What this means, brothers and sisters, is that God will meet you in your struggle. And while he may or may not bring that struggle to an end, depending upon his purposes, he will change you in the midst of it. Finally, the productivity of prayer. Therefore, confess your sins to one another and pray for one another. He's now gone beyond the elders to the fellowship of the saints, one another. You ought to have fellowship, small groups, if you will. People who you relate to whom you can talk to, communicate with, before sin has wiped you out, if that is the problem, to get sin dealt with in the life. But the question is, who do you talk to? Who do you talk to? You only talk to people who can get a prayer through. You don't talk to everybody. And the Bible doesn't know anything about standing up in the middle of a congregation and letting out all your dirty laundry. That's not what he's talking about. He's talking about communicating with people who you can communicate your sins with, who have the ability to reach God, which means they have to be spiritual. And you don't go talking to carnal people. They need to talk to somebody, okay? There are people who can also pray. Why should we pray for one another? Because prayer works. The effectual prayer of the righteous man can accomplish much. The word effectual, which some of you have in your text, effectual fervent, is from one Greek word, and the Greek word is where we get our English word energy from. He's talking now, watch this now, about energized praying. He's not talking about the kind of praying we do today. This is energized praying. Not, oh, I'm supposed to pray. Let me hurry up and get this over with and go. That's not energized praying. Energized praying, he says, prayer that has energy behind it can accomplish not a little bit, not a tiny bit. He says a whole lot. But he says it only applies to righteous people. That's why I want you to confess your sins. Unless you confess your sins and deal with sin, you're not going to be a righteous person, so you won't have an energized prayer. And if you don't have an energized prayer, you won't accomplish much concerning what you're praying about. The effectual prayer of a righteous man accomplishes much. This is not casual praying, perfunctory praying. It is prayer that comes from the gut. It's gut praying. Gut praying. Now, when's the last time you had some gut praying? Like Hezekiah in 2 Kings 20, verse 2 to 6, when he was pronounced terminal. Bible says he turned to the wall and he wept. And he said, now God, the doctors have spoken. I have no way to live, but I call on heaven right now. And the Bible says, and God heard the energized prayer. And the energized prayer gave him 15 more years. The energized prayer did what the perfunctory prayer can never do. And then he closes with this illustration. He says, look at a man named Elijah. A man named Elijah. He said, Elijah was a man of nature like ours. He was not from Krypton. He was an ordinary Joe. He said, but he was a prophet. Yeah, but he was an ordinary prophet. We know how ordinary he was, because when he got out there and started doing stuff in Israel, Jezebel heard about it and ran him out of town, scared to death of the woman. Elijah was an ordinary man. James said he didn't have anything on any Christian under the sound of my book who's listening to the word. If you are a Christian in love with Jesus Christ today, Elijah had nothing on you. Ordinary man. But he became super ordinary in prayer. Look at this now. Follow me closely as we conclude. And he prayed earnestly. That's the energized prayer. That's the translation of a word that says he prayed in his praying. That's what the Greek reads. He prayed in his praying. He didn't just pray. Inside of his prayer was prayer. All right. In other words, he got down with it, got serious with it. He prayed in his prayer. He prayed earnestly that it might not rain, and it did not rain on the earth for 6 months. And he prayed again, and the sky poured forth rain, and the earth produced its fruit. Now let's set the context. Israel was in sin. God was going to judge Israel because of its sin. Elijah got on his knees and said, your people are not following you, God. Let your people see your power. Close up heaven. Now you got to know what you're doing if you're going to shut down the sky. And guess what? An ordinary man shut down the sky. Not a super ordinary man. An ordinary Joe shut down the sky. Now, where did he get that from? I'll tell you where he got it from. He got it from Deuteronomy 11. Because Deuteronomy 11 says, when you fail to obey me, I'm going to close up the sky. There will be no rain on your crops. But if you return to me, I'll open up the sky. I will rain on your crops and your crops will begin to grow again. You know where he got that? He prayed biblically. He knew the word. You know the reason why we're not getting answers to prayer? Because we don't know what we're praying about. If you don't know the word, you won't know how to pray. Let me give you an example. Some people will quote Philippians 4:19. My God shall supply all my needs according to his riches in Christ Jesus. And you still pull. My God will supply all my needs and you still have needs not met. What happened? Did God lie? No, you didn't read the next verse. The next verse says, well, it says, my God shall supply all my needs. But then the next verse says, because you invested in the things of the Lord. So if you read 19 and skip the verses before it and the verses after it, you turn God into dun da dun da dun da dun. Pop goes the weasel. God is not going to pop up just because you call. He says, because you were concerned about me, that's when I pop up. I pop up because you know me. But look, if you don't know the word and all you know is Philippians 4:19, you don't know anything else, then you won't see what God has to say. He knew the word, so he prayed biblically. Not only did he pray biblically, but he prayed humbly. In chapter 18 of 1 Kings, verse 42, which tells this story, it says he got on his knees and put his head between his legs, humbling himself. He was, see, that was a position of humility. He not only got his knees, he bowed his head and put it between his knees. He not only did that, but he prayed persistently. In chapter 18, verse 43 of 1 Kings, it says that he prayed 7 times. But not only did he pray specifically, verse 41, 43, and 44 teaches us he prayed expectantly. It was time for the drought to end. The people had repented. It was time for God to keep his promise and bring rain. Now watch this now. So he's praying. As he bows and prays, Lord, bring the rain. He sent his servants and said, is it raining yet? They say, no. Let's pray. Lord, you promised to bring the rain. Bring the rain. Send them back. Is it raining yet? No. Is it raining yet? No. Is it raining yet? No. He got to the 7th time. God still hadn't said a word. It says at the 7th time, he sent the servants out. Is it raining yet? The servants came back and said, no, it's not raining now. But way out there in the distance, there's this tiny little cloud that's no bigger than a man's hand. He says, way out there, way far. I see this little cloud, but it's not raining. The sky's blue. Elijah said, okay, grab your stuff. The sky's getting ready to bust out here. Yeah, but we only see a tight cloud. Now listen, the sky's getting ready to bust. He told him the sky's going to bust. The Bible said, and in a few minutes, it poured. Because he prayed expecting to see something. And even when the something he saw didn't look like anything, he knew that God was good all the time. He knew that God was going to come through. So he prayed. So if you want to get a hold of God, we have to stop being double-minded. We have to stop living 2 ways at one time. We're going to have to stop believing man and believing God. And if you are too weak to believe God, call some spiritual people so they can believe God with you. And what? Don't let him go till he answers you. God has 3 answers. Yes, no, and slow. Okay? Yes, no, and slow. Yes, I'll give it to you. No, I won't give it to you. Or I will give it to you at some point, but you're going to have to wait on it. Whether it's yes, pray till you hear yes. Or no, pray till you hear no, like Paul did. Or slow, keep praying till you hear something. Either way, God will do it.
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4: I read about a hardened atheist who had a young daughter. He didn't want her to believe in God. So one day, he told her to read these words. He wrote these words down on a piece of paper. God is nowhere. And this little girl who was just learning how to read looked at it and he says, I want you to read that out loud. God is nowhere. So she sounded out the word. She said, okay, I see it, Daddy. God is N-O-W-H-E-R-E. I get it, Daddy. God is now here. No, that's not what I was saying. But he was so touched by that he himself believed. You might say, God is nowhere. No, the opposite is the case. God is now here. And so he's not only here, but he wants to come and live inside of us. Maybe you're at a point in life where you're saying, I don't feel like God is with me at all. I feel as though I'm all alone. Well, let me just say this. Maybe your life isn't making sense to you right now, but I'm telling you, God can step in and change everything, and you'll never be alone again. Jesus Christ, who died on the cross for your sin and absorbed God's wrath in your place and rose again from the dead, is here with you, standing at the door of your life, and he's knocking. And he is saying, if you'll hear his voice and open the door, he'll come in. Have you asked him to come in yet? He will right now. He's just a prayer away.
3: 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Already know God? 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
5: You're meant to live here, but you're living down here. And you don't want to ignore it. You want to say, God can't use me. I failed. I've blown it. I don't want to fail anymore. And so you revert back to the basic things that you know. And even there, you're unhappy and unsatisfied because you have a higher calling.

0: 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Mark is founding pastor of New Life Community Church in Chicago. Well, we know we can be the change in the world, and we should be living on mission with a purpose and on assignment. But Mark, you've never failed. I'm sure you've never had a failure in your life. But most of us, you know, we're kind of trapped by our past, aren't we?
1: Yeah, Wayne, all of us know the sting of failure. It's part of life. But, you know, failure is a big issue when we allow our failure to take us away from our calling. Mm-hmm. And in this account, this message, you're going to see how Peter, when he failed, and we all know about Peter's failure, but he went back to fishing. He had a higher calling than that, but he went back to fishing. Nothing wrong with fishing, but when you're called to be an apostle and lead the early church, he went back to what was safe because he had failed. And this is a powerful, powerful account of how God and Jesus, in such a gentle yet gracious way, leads Peter back to his calling.
0: Actually, you're going to admit to a failure in your life as you begin this message, aren't you?
1: Yes, absolutely. So
0: I'm not going to let that go. All right, here's Mark Jobe with Bold Steps.
1: I remember when I was in high school, some of you know that my parents lived in Spain, and in Spain you can't really get your driver's license until you're 18 years old, and it's a pretty long process where you have to pay a lot of money and go through this long school driving process. Well, I was in the U.S. visiting, and I thought, hey, I don't want to wait till I'm 18. I was 16. I said, I want to get my driver's license here in the U.S. because you can do it when you're younger. But I really hadn't practiced, and so I was trying to get my driver's license in a two-week period. So I went out with my mother. Wrong person to try to have you drive. If your mother's a little bit nervous around you, I think she probably had cramps in her leg because although she wasn't in the driver's seat, she kept going like this, like... She was like hanging on to the steering wheel, going like this with her leg, her hand on the dashboard the whole time I was driving. I was like, she was getting me nervous. You ever driven with someone that's really nervous and it just kind of makes you a little bit more nervous and you drive worse because they're like, oh, stop, what, who, watch it. Watch it! And I like jolted. I stopped, what? Well, there's a car 50 feet away. I know, Mom, it's 50 feet away. Needless to say, it wasn't a great experience in her training me. So when I went to get my driver's license, the instructor got in the car and he knew that I was trying to get my license and we lived overseas. And so we went out to drive. I just didn't have enough experience. And so we got to a four-way intersection. And I just figured, hey, I'm faster. I can go through. And I didn't really kind of get the whole concept of whoever gets there first, you have to stop. And I just figured it's clear, gun it. And I almost had another car crash into me. The driver instructor cut it pretty short and he said, young man, you're not ready. So I walked away with my head kind of down and I failed. I remember them asking me, so what happened? I failed. Didn't pass. Now, if you talk to my wife, she kind of thinks they still shouldn't pass me because, you know, she still thinks I'm not the greatest driver in the world. But everybody knows the feeling of failure, the feeling of doing something that you expect to succeed at, but you fail at. We all know that feeling. But there's greater areas of failure than passing a driver's test. Sometimes it's failure in our spiritual walk where you really wanted to live for God and really wanted to walk with God and you find yourself tubing out, falling back to the same things that, well, you vowed you would not fall back to. Maybe you're here and you've been through a devastating divorce and, well, it shattered your life and you still are healing from the pain of difficulty of a marriage that fell apart when you thought you had hope. Children that are caught between two parents that are just battling through a nasty divorce. Maybe you started off in your spiritual life and there was some addiction that you had overcome and you had a good track record for a while, but well, something happened at work that got you really stressed out and the tension was building and your mind started reverting to that old addiction that you always used to go to. And before you know it, you fell back into the old pattern and you had done so well for a while, but you fell back and you feel like you failed. Maybe you made a commitment before God or vows before God that you were trying to keep relating to your purity. And you broke those vows and fell. You see, we all understand what it means to fail at one point or another in our life. And this is really about how to overcome failure and move past failure. Because I find people that, well, they've fallen and they failed, but they camp out in the valley of failure and never move on beyond it. I know people that allow their failure to dictate where they live in life. Their failure determines where they're camped out, and rather than it being a season of failure, it becomes a lifestyle of failure. Peter, the Apostle Peter, he was an impulsive, gregarious, all the way in guy. He would speak sometimes before he would think about what he was saying. Peter was the one that said to Jesus, you are the Son of God. And Jesus said, blessed are you, Peter, for flesh and blood has not revealed that to you, but the Spirit of God. And then a few minutes later, Jesus is saying to Peter, get thee behind me, Satan. And Peter's one of these guys that's all in, all out, excited. He's the one that jumped out of the boat and tried to walk on the water and said, yes, I want to do it, and got out there. And then when he's halfway out there, he says, what am I doing? And starts to drown. He's the one that says, Jesus, even though everybody else will forsake you, I'm not going to forsake you. And then denied Jesus three times. Peter had been through one of the biggest failures of his life. He was one of Jesus' inner core leaders, one of the three people of the inner core, Peter, James, and John. He had been to the Mountain of Transfiguration. He had been in that room when Jesus only brought a couple of his disciples and seen Jesus raise the little girl from the dead. He had been close to Jesus, walked. He was considered one of those strong, faithful followers of Jesus. Yet when the time came for him to be tested, when Jesus was arrested in the garden, do you remember what Peter did? He took out the sword and tried to defend Jesus, cut off the ear of one of the soldiers. Jesus healed that soldier right there. And then Peter went from this super big defender of Jesus to hiding in the corner. And when time came, he did what Jesus had predicted he would do. He denied his Savior, his Lord, three times. The final time he cursed and said, I don't know that man. And the Bible says that he heard the rooster crow, and then he wept bitterly because he realized, I failed. Who I thought I was, that strong spiritual leader, I'm not. That person that would give his life for Jesus and be martyred, but when it came down to the moment, I was full of fear and selfishness, and I looked at myself. Even though Jesus had risen from the grave, even though he had already appeared to his disciples, Peter felt like a failure. In John chapter 21, we see the story of Peter after his failure. And I'm going to begin reading in verse 1 of John 21. It says, after Jesus appeared again to his disciples,

someone broken, someone of less value. And you see, the way you see yourself determines how you act. The way you view yourself determines the way you live, the way you talk, the decisions that you make. Peter no longer saw himself as this great follower of Jesus, this great evangelist. Now he saw himself, well, as someone that had a great chance but had failed God. Someone who had denied the Savior.

0: the remorse of having failed. And so Peter goes back to, well, he goes back to what he knew in his former life before he met Jesus. Before he met Jesus, he was a fisherman. You know, a lot of us go back to the places that we last known success when we failed.
1: 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Mark, we want to encourage our listeners to tell us their bold stories of faith. You can go to our website, boldsteps.org, and on the left side there, you'll find a tab that says Be Bold Stories. We'd love to hear your story. Here's one from Jonathan, Mark, I'd like to share with you. A few years ago, I was able to start my dream job of starting a lawn business here in Florida. So now I listen to Dr. Jobe and talk to and pray with customers and neighbors as a disciple of Christ, disguised as a lawn care pro. My last bold step was joining another lawn professional pastor and praying for a family who just lost their father to COVID. We had an old-fashioned prayer meeting right there in the front yard of their home. Thank you, Pastor Mark, for your words of life that keep me centered each day.
0: Jonathan, I love your story. And I love the fact that, yeah, you're a follower of Jesus and with a pastoral heart disguised as a lawn care pro.
1: Isn't that good?
0: I love that. And, you know, we really believe that people need to live on mission for Jesus no matter where you get your paycheck from. And we're so happy that this program is encouraging you. And we're so grateful for our bold partners.
1: Yes.
0: That number is growing. And you say, well, what's a bold partner? A bold partner is someone that says, I believe in this ministry. I've been encouraged by it and want others to be encouraged by it as well. So I'm willing to give a monthly donation to partner in supporting this ministry. 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
1: Sure it sure does. 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All right, let's move beyond failure now as Mark continues today's message.
0: I run into 40-year-old men that, well, they just want to talk about their days in high school where they were captain of the football team. Because that's when they felt like they had succeeded. That's when life was good. That's when they were popular. That's when people looked at him and said, whoa, that's when the girls wanted to be with that person. That's when then they walked into the high school campus. They felt like I'm a somebody, but now they're 40 year old. They got a little bit of a belly. Life hasn't turned out. No one's looking at them like, yeah, you're a winner now. Now they just feel a little bit like I failed. I've messed up in my job and my family and my kids. And maybe I haven't succeeded in the way that I thought I was going to succeed. And life hasn't turned out the way I wanted to succeed. So they revert back to the days of their high school popular days. And so they want to hang out at the class reunion. They want to talk about the good old days. They spend time hanging out when life was simple and easy and they were winners. They revert to the last place where they felt like a success. I've seen that happen all the time. Peter was doing that. You see, before he met Jesus, he was a fisherman, and he was fairly successful at fishing. That's what he knew. That's his trade. Now, post-Jesus, after failure, he goes back to the thing that he knows, where he felt like, at least I was successful at this. At least I felt like I was a winner when I used to do this. And so Jesus re-encounters Peter fishing. I want you to remember, first of all, that my life-defining moments of failure and sin can be reset to life-defining moments of restoration and grace.

0: that redirect the course of my life. Jot this down. I move beyond failure when I stop running from my mistakes and instead I move towards Jesus. Peter's out fishing. Seven of the disciples have actually gone with Peter. It tells us in verse 1 afterwards, Jesus appeared again to his disciples by the Sea of Galilee. It happened this way. Simon Peter, Thomas, also known as Didymus, Nathanael from Cana in Galilee, the sons of Zebedee, and two other disciples were together, seven disciples altogether. I'm going out to fish, Simon Peter told them, and they said, we'll go with you. So they went out and got into a boat, but that night they caught nothing. Early in the morning, Jesus stood on the shore, but the disciples did not realize that it was Jesus. He called out to them, friends, haven't you any fish? No, they answered. He said, throw your net on the right side of the boat and you will find some. When they did, they were unable to haul the net in because of the large number of fish. Then the disciple whom Jesus loved said to Peter, it's the Lord. And as soon as Simon Peter heard him say it's the Lord, he wrapped his outer garment around him, for he had taken it off and jumped into the water. And the other disciples followed in the boat, towing the net full of fish, for they were far from shore, about 100 yards. When they landed, they saw a fire burning coals there with fish on it and some bread. Peter has gone out to the last place that he's known success at, and he goes back to fishing. In Matthew chapter 26, 33 through 44 and 69 through 75, you see Peter's denial. He's feeling like a failure, so he goes back to fishing that he knows well. He finds some comfort in doing something that he's successful at. But I want you to notice that Peter's calling is bigger than fishing. But he goes back to normal living because he feels, I'm no longer qualified, capable, or worthy to be used of God. Oh, did you just hear me? He goes back to normal living because he feels like he's disqualified himself from being used of God. Because he feels like a failure. This is the Peter that has actually prayed for people and their eyes have opened. He's prayed for people and the lame have walked. He's cast out demons. He's preached to crowds. He's been used mightily of God, and now he's not doing any of that anymore. He's not preaching. He's not speaking. He's not praying. He's not leading. He has really no big vision for himself. All he wants to do is fish. That's what he's doing now. He's become a fisherman because he feels like I'm no longer qualified for this. And he's living life with his head down. Oh, he hasn't rejected Jesus. He's not saying I'm not going to follow him. But he no longer has a vision mission for his life because what lingers over his head is a sense of failure. He's out there fishing with the other disciples. John is one of them who's writing this story. And the very thing that he goes back to be a success at, now he can't even do that well. He can't even fish well. They spent all night fishing, and they haven't even caught one fish. So now he's feeling even worse, more lousy. How many of you know that when you're called on mission with God, sometimes you revert to plan B or plan C, but if you revert to what is not your call and mission, not even that will satisfy you. Some of you have tried to give up on following God and being used of God because you feel like a failure, and you revert to plan B and you say, well, all I'm going to do is I'm just going to do this. And you do it, but you're unhappy doing it. Because you know you have a bigger call. There's a bigger purpose for your life. You're meant to live here, but you're living down here. And you don't want to ignore it. You want to say, God can't use me. I failed. I've blown it. I'm just going to live, just try to make a living, just not try to do anything for God. I don't want to fail anymore. And so you revert back to the basic things that you know. And even there, you're unhappy and unsatisfied because you have a higher calling. Peter's fishing all night. He's tired. And then on the shore, there's a figure out there. They can't really see who it is, but it calls out and says, "Hey, how's the fishing going?" "Lousy." And then the figure on the shore says, "Cast your nets to the right side." I'm sure they're like, "Yeah, right. Who's this dude?" Always armchair captains. But they're so desperate, they do it anyways. Hey, what's it going to hurt? So they cast their nets on the other side. And something amazing starts to happen. They cast their nets on the other side, and the net starts to get weighed down. One of them says, "Hey, I think our net is stuck on something." No, let's pull it up. And as they try to pull it up, they are almost unable to pull it up because there's so many fish there.
1: 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Mark, let's talk about our Bold Step gift. I think it's fair to say that life is filled with struggles, giants, if you will, that loom over us and make us feel small. And one of the worst is anxiety, isn't it? And in Louis Giglio's book, Goliath Must Fall, it helps us overcome anxiety.
0: Yeah, no, Wayne, we all have giants. And giants are Goliath, are those huge enemies that without the power of God, we can't overcome. Anxiety is huge these days in this generation. It is massive like I've never seen before. Mm-hmm. But Louis points out that anxiety isn't just a thing. It's usually a symptom that arises from other things in our life. Our thinking, our trying to control things that we have no control over, letting our fear sort of sabotage our faith. I believe that Louis's onto something here when he says that unless we tackle this giant of anxiety, it will tackle us. And he gives some real practical insights into how to take down this huge giant called anxiety.
1: 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I'm Wayne Shepherd. That's all the time we have today. 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
2: 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Hey, my name's Kim. 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I recently had that thinking about, well, my time on my phone. Yep, I'll admit it. I waste away hours and hours on that thing, and it's a great resource. It's kind of something you can't live without at this point. And yet, it can also be our greatest distraction from the things that are more meaningful and purposeful in life. And I had a moment of being convicted about some of the apps that I spend the most time on. 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
11: When Jesus was on planet Earth, before he died on the cross and rose from the dead, he promised his disciples that he would establish his church and that the gates of hell would not prevail against it. Then he went to the cross exactly like he said. He died for all the sins of the world. He rose from the dead. He ascended into heaven. And after a period of time, he sent his Holy Spirit to the church so that the church could be his vehicle on planet Earth for propagating the gospel, for proclaiming that Jesus Christ is Lord, so that he could be glorified and that the message of the gospel would get out, so that those who were lost and dead in their sin could confess Jesus Christ as their personal Lord and Savior. But like any good leader, Jesus Christ established parameters for what the church was going to be like. And he wanted us to know what leadership should look like in this vehicle called the church that he established. And so today what we're going to take a look at is what should leadership in the church look like? If you have your Bibles, I encourage you to open up to 1 Peter chapter 5. We're going to be in verses 1 through

5 today. If you don't have a copy of the scriptures, you can take one underneath every other chair and read along with me as we do that, and so that you can get your eyes on a copy of God's word. As we've been talking about what it looks like for Christians who are being persecuted in times for their faith, we're taking a look for what leadership in the church needs to look like during those times. So I'd like to read these 5 verses to you, and then we'll take a look at 4 ways today that elders should be responsible in the church. Notice what he says. Therefore, I exhort the elders among you, as your fellow elder and witness of the sufferings of Christ, and a partaker also of the glory that is to be revealed. Shepherd the flock of God among you, exercising oversight, not under compulsion, but voluntarily, according to the will of God, and not for sordid gain, but with eagerness. Not yet as lording it over those allotted to your charge, but proving to be examples to the flock. And when the chief shepherd appears, you will receive the unfading crown of glory. You younger men, likewise, be subject to your elders, and all of you clothe yourself with humility toward one another, for God is opposed to the proud, but gives grace to the humble. And here in that text, he really highlights for us what leadership in the church should look like, and when leadership in the church is functioning well, and what God's expectation of leaders in the church should be. And so he starts in verse 5 and he says, therefore I exhort the elders. Now, verse 1 is really introductory material, and he's exhorting the elders. Now, notice what he says. Therefore I exhort. Now, exhort means to come alongside. It means to give encouragement. It means to help take a step in a direction. If you have the gift of exhortation, or you've been around somebody with the gift of exhortation, it's when you're around that person, they're not commanding you or telling you this is what you better do or else. It's that person that when you're around, they're able to discern things in your life, give you practical steps, and you start stepping in a new direction after you spend time with this and you say, I really needed to go that way. That's the gift of exhortation. And what Peter's doing is he's coming alongside the elders of the church, and he says, therefore, I exhort the elders among you as one of your fellow elder. Now, notice this. First of all, you see elders being in the plural. Elders is in the plural every time we talk about the church. Why? Because elders need to be a plurality of leadership in the church. There should never be one man that runs everything in the church. There should always be a plurality of men that are serving in the church for the purpose of glorifying God and doing what they want. Now, it's interesting here because Peter says, I exhort the elders as a fellow elder. In other words, Peter's saying this, I'm one with you. I mean, when the book started, Peter referred to himself as an apostle, and certainly he was. He was sent directly by Jesus Christ. But here in the trenches, when he's talking to churches, he's like, I may be an apostle, but here's what I really am. I'm an elder who's eldering along with you. I'm enduring what you're enduring. I'm getting what you get. I'm doing what you do. I'm one of you. Every church should have a plurality of elders that are doing what God wants them to do. And notice what he says, as your fellow elder and witness of the sufferings of Christ. Peter saw Jesus Christ suffer, didn't he? I mean, Peter was the one out of all the disciples that always put his foot in his mouth. And so the night that Jesus was betrayed, he told Jesus directly to his face, the Son of God, here's what he told him. Hey, even if all else fall away, in other words, I'm aware of who all my friends are, Jesus. I know them, and they're probably not going to be cool like me. Even if they all fall away, don't worry about it. I never will. Even if I have to die for you, I'll do that. And what does Jesus say to Peter? Peter, tonight before the rooster crows, you will betray me 3 times. And Peter did just that. And on the third time that he betrayed Jesus, his eyes met Jesus. And what did he do? He went out and wept bitterly because he knew the failure that he had been. Right? He witnessed the sufferings of Christ. He saw the resurrected Christ. He saw the nails in his hand. He saw the scar in his side. He knew what Christ had endured for him. He witnessed that. But when we read about witness in the New Testament, we're not just saying what we saw. Like sometimes we'll talk about like witnessing a car accident, or for instance, you know, witnessing an event that took place. But witness has more to do than just seeing something. It's being a part of something. So being a witness would be like this. Like imagine you flew out to Oakland this fall and you watched the Broncos play the Raiders, and you witnessed
their fans treat Broncos people terribly, right? And you're a witness of that, because everybody knows what Raiders fans are like, right? Right. So you witness that. But if you're bearing witness to that, it's not just that you saw the fans shouting at the players and the coaches or throwing things onto the field. Because you were orange, they were treating you the same way they were treating the people on the field. You were bearing witness to the fact that you were taking this heat, right? And that's exactly what Peter's talking about. He's talking about by the fact of being an elder and the fact that he is a believer in Christ and the fact that he's serving, he's bearing witness of suffering as well in his life. And here's the reality. Every time you step out in faith for the Lord Jesus Christ, there's the potential of suffering more for his name. The more you step up and live for Jesus, the more potential there is for being persecuted for your faith. I remember my first day at Dallas Seminary, Chuck Swindoll was speaking and he told all of us who were sitting there, hey, just by being here today, you put a bullseye on the front and on the back of you and you're gonna get shot at. And I didn't quite know what he meant. Now, some years later, I realized just by stepping forward in faith, there is a persecution or a suffering that comes from standing up for the glory of Jesus Christ. And Peter is getting in the trench with these elders of these churches saying, I'm a fellow elder with you. I know what it's like to suffer. I personally witnessed Christ suffering and I'm witnessing suffering in my life. And that's just who we are and that's who I am. And notice what else he says. He says, not only is he a fellow sufferer with Christ, but he's a partaker also of the glory that is to be revealed. In other words, why would he put up with all this stuff? Because you know what he's looking forward to more than anything else? Jesus Christ bursting through the sky in all of his glory, coming back to redeem all those who are eagerly awaiting for him. And the reality is not just elders, but all of us who have confessed Jesus Christ as our personal Lord and Savior are all partakers of his coming glory. He is coming back, and the Bible says he's coming back soon. And when's that? It means soon. That's what it means. And we don't know when that is, but it's soon. And when he comes back, we're going to be partaking in his glory. So why is Peter exhorting and encouraging the elders? Why is Peter eldering well? Because he believes that the sufferings are worth everything that's going on for the glory of Jesus Christ that is going to be revealed. And that's the background for what he tells us that elders need to be and the role of elders. Now, when we see this word elder, there's really three words that are used interchangeably in the New Testament, right? One is elder, one is like bishop or overseer, and one is pastor. And they're all three used interchangeably. And when we talk about pastor, we're really talking about the preaching and teaching of the word. And when we talk about overseer, we're talking about the main responsibility of what that role is. And when we talk about elders, here's what we're talking about. We're talking about the character of the men that serve in that role. And that's what he's talking about here. So he's exhorting the elders who are leading the church. And here's the first one, that when it comes to eldering, the mandate of responsibility is shepherding Christ's church. When it comes to eldering, the mandate of responsibility is shepherding Christ's church. In other words, what's the leader supposed to do in the church? What's the elder supposed to do? He's supposed to shepherd Christ's church. Notice what he says. Shepherd the flock of God among you, exercising oversight. Now, it's interesting he uses the word shepherd. Why does he use the word shepherd? Because he sees us as what? Sheep. Now, sheep are a unique animal. There is no other animal in the world that needs a shepherd, is there? Lions don't have shepherds. They have lion tamers. They don't have shepherds. Dogs don't have shepherds. They have owners. They don't have shepherds. Why do you need a shepherd for a sheep? Can I tell you why? Because most of us didn't grow up on a farm, but let me tell you something about sheep. Sheep are needy. Sheep are defenseless. Sheep are helpless. Sheep cannot find food for themselves. They cannot feed themselves. Sheep are prone to wandering. If a sheep sees another sheep go off a cliff and it's following the sheep, all the sheep will go off the cliff until you put a stop to it. Sheep are not the brightest animal in the world. Sheep need to be sheared regularly. If they're not, their wool gets all sorts of dirt and everything around it. If they don't get sheared on their backside properly, they can't use the bathroom. If sheep fall over, they cannot pick themselves up. Sheep are 100% dependent on their shepherd. So when Jesus, pulling up in his boat, sees the massive crowds and they look like a sheep without a shepherd, it was not a compliment. What he was saying is these people do not know spiritually where they're going. And when it comes to us spiritually, we have to see ourselves as sheep, that we spiritually are prone to wander, that we spiritually are prone to go our own way, that we spiritually, we can't feed ourselves. God established the church for everything that we need. And so the role and responsibility of an elder is to be an under shepherd of the chief shepherd, Jesus, that we're going to talk about, to help all sheep get home. That's the purpose of an elder, right?
The purpose of an elder is serving the sheep. Now, we don't like the terminology sheep. We don't like it, especially we as men. We hate it, right? Like when we do men's events, we will say stuff like this. Like we don't do a men's retreat. We do men's advance, right? We're taking ground. We're warriors for Christ. We're brave. We're this, we're that. I mean, and so we'll read passages like Ephesians chapter 6, verses 10 and following, talking about putting on the full armor of God. And we'll talk about the belt of truth and the breastplate of righteousness and our feet

0: And we'll talk about the shield of faith and the sword of the spirit and the helmet of salvation. And we even have in bookstores, and I have a couple of these in my office, where you get like Roman clothing with all these armor. You know, look at us, we're men, we're this. At best, Ephesians 6 is defining a girded up sheep, right? I mean, that's all you are. I mean, apart from Christ, you can't take care of yourself. God established the church because it was so needed in our soul to have people shepherding and pouring into us so we could be who Jesus wanted us to be. Now, Jesus, of course, is the chief shepherd. And Jesus, when he was here, said, "My sheep know my voice." But he was training the 12 to shepherd the flock of God. Now, let me just make one other point about this text in 1 Peter chapter 5 and verse 2. If you read this verse, get your eyes on it in your own Bible. And it says this, shepherd the flock of who? Shepherd the flock, say it out loud with me. Shepherd the flock of?
1: God.
0: Okay, say it really loud. Shepherd the flock of?
1: God.
0: Okay, so whose flock is it?
1: God.
0: Whose church is it? Is it Pastor Jeff's church?
1: No.
0: Say it louder.
1: No.
0: No, it never will be. There's no churches owned by pastors. Every church is Christ's church. It belongs to God. Elders that serve, serve for a season for the purpose of elevating Christ. It's his church. He came and died for the church. He's coming back for his church. He loves his church, and it belongs to him. There's no ownership of a pastor of any of the sheep. A pastor is serving under the authority of Jesus Christ to influence and encourage and build and lead the sheep. Now, Peter, after he betrayed Jesus three times, post-resurrection of Jesus Christ, he meets Jesus on the beach, and they have breakfast together. And in John chapter 21, Jesus begins to give him motivation for what he should do. And it says in John chapter 21, verse 15, when they had finished breakfast, Simon Peter said to him, "Simon, son of John, do you love me more than these?" And he said to him, "Yes, Lord, you know that I love you." And he said to him, Jesus said to him, "Tend my lambs." He said to him a second time, "Simon, son of John, do you love me?" He said, "Yes, Lord, you know that I love you." And he said to him, "Shepherd my sheep." He said to him a third time, "Simon, son of John, do you love me?" And Peter was grieved because he had said this the third time, "Do you love me?" And he said, "Lord, you know all things. You know that I love you." And Jesus said to him, "Tend my sheep." What do you hear? Tend my sheep, shepherd my lambs, tend my sheep, shepherd my lambs. I mean, it doesn't take a rocket scientist to figure out what he's saying. He's saying, take care of my sheep. Tending my sheep means feed them, water them, encourage them, build them. Sheep, let me tell you something. I've heard people say stuff like this. Is it wrong for me to want to go to a church where I'm getting fed? Is that just selfish? Okay. Is it wrong for you to want to go to a restaurant where they actually serve food? No. I mean, you need spiritual nourishment. If you don't go somewhere where the word of God is being taught, you're being spiritually malnourished, and it is hurting your growth with Christ. It is not selfish to want to eat. It's an absolute necessity for you to do that, right? And so feeding the sheep. Tend means to feed. Shepherd means to lead. Feed and lead the people of God. That's why at Brave Church, we'll talk about it like this, that the responsibility of elders is doctrine, discipline, and direction. Doctrine, discipline, and direction. And doctrine means this, it's teaching. So when we talk about doctrine, we talk about this, it's God's word. That's what we're responsible for. So this book, from Genesis 1 through Revelation 22, made up of 66 books, is God's word. He spoke it, it's 100% true, it's all true. An elder's responsibility is to elevate this book and this word and say, we will not change one bit of it. The grass withers and the flowers fade, but the word of our Lord stands forever. Not one jot or tittle of it will change. It may be uncomfortable for God's people to hear at times, but we won't change any part of the word. One of the responsibilities of elders is holding up this book and saying, this is what God says, therefore we will not waver or we will not change what God says, right? That's part of the responsibility. That's what doctrine is. It's God's word. And then we have this. Now we have doctrine. We have discipline. What's discipline? A lot of people think elders' job is like to kick people out of the church when they're like really, really bad people. But here's the problem. We're all really, really bad people. I mean, we're all sinners and we've all sinned and fallen short of the glory of God. Discipline is God's ways. It means part of being an elder is that you're able to teach people how this book works in their lives. Like, here's what it means to be a godly man, and here's what it means to be a godly woman, and here's how we're to get along in church, and here's what it looks like to forgive one another, even though that's uncomfortable, and here's what it looks like to steward your resources, and here's what it looks like to be part of a church, and here's what, these are God's ways. That's discipline. That's the growth part of what elders are called to do, and to come alongside and exhort the church to live out God's ways. And then the third is God's direction, which is this. It's God's will. It's God's will. It's God's word, God's ways, and God's will. What's God's will? Well, the only way you can know God's will is to seek God, because God has unique things for each church in the body of Christ that he wants to accomplish. That's why as elders, we always spend the first part, like a half an hour, 45 minutes or an hour of every meeting that we meet on our knees declaring this to God. God, you're the head of the church. We're just your servants. God, this is your church. You can do whatever you want. What do you want us to do? Where do you want us to go? How do you want us to lead? Lord, don't let any of us have our own agenda. What do you want to do? That's God's will, because God has a unique way that he wants to use Brave Church unlike any other church in history to accomplish his purpose. And so as elders, we need to be spiritually attuned to what God is saying so we lead the church well. And why is that important? Because you know what we like to do as sheep? We like to sit in one place. We like to be comfortable. Just come take care of me. And when elders are leading and moving, that's when sheep start, bah, why are we going that way? Why are we doing this, right? Right? That's what elders do. We're leading. And so we need to make sure that we're hearing what Christ is saying so that we're leading in the right way. And just to be clear, because I want to let you know a little bit about our elders and how we work, because one of the questions that came in after the family chat was, Pastor Jeff, do you get most of the vote on the elder board? Don't you have a majority vote or something like this? The answer is no. And let me tell you why. Because we've never voted. And we never will vote. There's no vote on our elder board. There's consensus on our elder board, which means until we're united in what God is saying, we don't move forward. Now you're going to ask this question. Well, Pastor Jeff, there's no way we could all think the same thing. No, we never do. So what do? We seek the Lord. And there's times where we say, hey, listen, I'm listening to what you guys are saying. I'm the minority here. And, you know, you guys have heard me. We've prayed together. So I'm trusting what you guys say, and I'm all in with you, which means I'm going to be behind it. I'm going to say I'm for it. I'm going with you. We're still united. Let's go. That's how we do every single decision. That's who we are. That's why the character of an elder and their heart for God is so important, because that's how we come to consensus and that's how we make decisions. And when we do say, for instance, hey, we're going to remodel the worship center, or we're putting another campus, or it's going to cost us this to do, we as elders decide that if we're actually going to ask the body to do this, we're given first. We're going to be in. Like, we're in this financially. So I can tell you as an elder, because I've been an elder since we started the church, 100% of the time we've done a fundraiser, I've given 100% of the time generously, right? Because that's what we're called to do. How can we ask God's people to do something if we're not willing to do it, right? That's what it means to be an elder. It's shepherding the flock of God. It's what we're called to do. It's leading and feeding God's people. Now, this is why this is important for you. Because you want to be in a church where elders take seriously their role of leading and feeding God's people. It's for your own nourishment and for your own good. And that's what Peter tells us. So shepherd the flock of God among you, exercising oversight. That means leading very well. The second thing he tells us, if the mandate of elders is responsibility is shepherding Christ's church, when it comes to eldering, the model of readiness for being an elder is showing Christ's character. The model of readiness for being an elder is demonstrating Christ-like character. It's showing Christ's character. Notice what he says. Shepherd the flock of God among you, exercising oversight, not under compulsion, but voluntarily, according to the will of God, and not for sordid gain, but with eagerness, nor yet as lording it over those allotted to your charge, but proving to be examples to the flock. Now, the model of readiness has everything to do with Christ's character. It has to do with Christ's character coming in and through you. And notice what he says. Here's how we should do it. Exercising oversight, how? Not under compulsion, but voluntarily according to the will of God. It means nobody should elder because it's a have to. It is a desire to. 1 Timothy 3 says that anyone who would desire to be an elder desires a noble task. There should be a compelling that I want to do this. I get to do this. And I can tell you this, as hard as it's been at different times to lead this church, I'm still loving every part of it, even when it's hard. And I'm privileged that I get a chance to serve the Lord in this capacity. It should never be begrudgingly or, oh, I have to do this. It's my job. It's my responsibility. I'm a man of God. I have to do. No. It is by volunteer. God doesn't make somebody become an elder. God can put it on somebody's heart, draw somebody in that direction, and that's what he's called to do, right? Not have to, but voluntarily. What else does he say about elders? Notice this one. And not for sordid gain, but with eagerness. Not for sordid gain, but with eagerness. Sordid gain, what does that mean? I mean, I was reading the King James Version this week. It says, it doesn't use sordid gain. It uses filthy lucre. Not for filthy lucre.

0: I don't even know what filthy lucre means. Here's what sordid gain means. It's beyond just being motivated by money. It's when a pastor or elder is fleecing the congregation for their money. It means when they're using their position of authority to get your income. It means I need this. And I could stand up here and give examples over the last 25 years of people and things I've seen. I'm not going to do that. You'll see it. But when it goes off in your heart that, hey, he's just asking for my money so he can get more rich, that's bad. That's not the motivation of an elder. It doesn't mean that an elder can't get paid. As a matter of fact, the Bible tells us that it's okay to pay our elders. I did a sermon on this from 1 Corinthians chapter 9, if you want to go back and listen to it. But 1 Timothy chapter 5 says this. 1 Timothy 5:17 says, the elders who rule well are to be considered worthy of double honor. That's income, especially those who work hard at preaching and teaching. For the scripture says, you shall not muzzle the ox while he is threshing, and the laborer is worthy of his wages. There's nothing wrong with paying a pastor. Nothing biblically wrong with that. What sordid gain is beyond paying a pastor. It's when the pastor has a greedy heart and is using his influence to fleece the flock because he wants to profit off anything that the congregation does. That's wrong. Like, it's 100% of the time wrong, right? You should not be ever motivated by money, nor should you be looking at sheep as people that you can get money from. You should always be serving the Lord first and foremost, looking to him for what he wants to do, and be grateful that you get to serve in that position. And then finally, he says this, verse 3, not as lording it over those allotted to your charge, but proving to be examples to the flock. Now, Jesus said, if anyone wants to be great, he would become a servant. And in Mark 10:45, Jesus even said, for the Son of Man did not come to be served, but to serve and to give his life as a ransom for many. Narcissism as an elder is one of the most dangerous things ever. When a pastor or elder feels like you as a congregation owe me something, that's a danger. You need to run away from that. Like, I've seen things over the last 30 years or so where, you know, pastors have different people mow their grass because they tell them it's your job as a congregant to do that for me. Now, if you want to mow my grass, come see me, do it voluntarily. But the point is, you don't owe me anything. You don't have to do anything for your pastor. Pray for me, love me, encourage me. You don't owe me anything, right? And when somebody sees their position as lording it over you and telling you, here's what you need to do for the church and here's what you need to do for me, and they come across as...
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2: There is so much goodness and truth that comes from Psalms 23, and I want to take a moment and read it for you here today. My name is Wyatt. Thank you for tuning in. If we go to Psalms 23, it says this, the Lord is my shepherd, I shall not want. He makes me lie down in green pastures. He leads me beside still waters. He restores my soul. He leads me in paths of righteousness for his name's sake. Even though I walk through the valley of the shadow of death, I will fear no evil, for you are with me. Your rod and your staff, they comfort me. You prepare a table before me in the presence of my enemies, and you anoint my head with oil. My cup overflows. Surely goodness and mercy shall follow me all the days of my life, and I shall dwell in the house of the Lord forever. Whatever you're enduring today, remember the Lord is with you.
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1: In Revelation 3, God told the church at Laodicea that he wished they were either hot or cold, not lukewarm. Dr. Tony Evans has some advice about how we can add some degrees to our own devotion. He'll share it with us as we spend 2 minutes with Tony.
2: Mercury is very hot. All the time, it's red hot. That's because of its proximity to the sun. Pluto is very cold. It's always cold because of its lack of proximity to the sun. Now, we live on planet Earth. That's hot and cold because it's seasonal. And because it's seasonal, based on its turning, sometimes it's hot, sometimes it's cold. The problem with God is he has seasonal saints. They'll turn to God in this season and turn away from him in another season. See, they're seasonal saints because they rotate on him. And he's looking for ongoing proximity. If the life is not opened up, God is not going to share his power. So your pursuit of intimacy, which means exposure to the Lord, is critical for power. So anything you're hiding from him is limiting power from him. Time in his presence, time in his word, that must be the goal. You say, but I don't have time. Well, you always have time for what's first. You can't use that as an excuse, especially if you call for him for power. So anything you're hiding from him is limiting power from him.
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3: 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Dear friends, let us continue to love one another, for love comes from God. Anyone who loves is a child of God and knows God. But anyone who does not love does not know God, for God is love. Growing your faith with 1 John chapter 4, verses 7 and 8.
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6: For so much of my young adult life, I was just trying to prove to people that I was a good mom. I was just always constantly, well, I have to have it all together so people don't see, like, you know, my past mistakes, things that I regret from my past. So I think I was just trying to show these people around me that I was someone totally different after finding the Lord.
4: Are you ready to talk to me? My name is Deborah Falada, and I'm a licensed professional counselor, national speaker, and author. The purpose of this podcast is to have on-air, authentic, counseling-style sessions where we talk about how people are really doing and give my guests and callers an opportunity to talk to me as a licensed professional counselor. Each of these episodes is meant to show you that we are all on the journey of healing, mentally, emotionally, spiritually, and relationally, together. None of us are immune to the challenges and struggles of life, but we don't have to walk this path alone. I'm so proud and honored to be having these conversations with men and women who are courageously paving the way for open and honest conversations about their personal journey of healing. So if you're ready, let's talk.
7: Today, I am joined by Lindsay from Pennsylvania. It's good to have you, Lindsay.
6: Thank you so much for having me, Deborah.
7: We're neighbors. So tell me, you're on which side of Pennsylvania?
6: I'm on the western side.
7: Okay, so I'm on the eastern side. So that's why we're a little bit We're not exactly in the same place, but I still consider us neighbors.
6: Yes.
7: So tell me, how did you and I first get connected?
6: I'm a big like podcast fan. I like to just listen to different podcasts as I get ready in the morning. And I believe the first one was Stephanie Mae Wilson. I just kind of came across her and I don't even know what the topic was on, but I listened to you and I believe you talked to her about your book Reset. And at the time it was just exactly what I needed to hear. And so then I was like, oh my goodness, I love this woman. She has so much knowledge. And so I remember sending that to my husband and I just started searching your name. And I then found you, it was Family Life, I believe, with Dave and Ann Wilson.
7: Yeah.
6: And that one was also really good. So
7: that's really neat. And we've just stayed connected ever since. Are we connected on an Instagram?
6: Yes.
7: That's really good. I love that. Yeah. It's just always so fun to see how God connects us from different parts of the world, in this case, different parts of the state, and how he just kind of meets you exactly where you're at. And then we get to reconnect here on the podcast. So I'm so glad you called in. Tell me a little bit about what you have, what's on your mind today for the family and parenting series.
6: So when you had posted about asking a question, this is something that I've really been diving into, but my oldest, she is 15. And, you know, throughout my life, I'm seeing that I have struggled with perfectionism and basically unrealistic expectations for myself. And I've gone through like just major measures just to really dive into that. And I'm definitely healing from that. But she saw me most of her life, you know, be a perfectionist. And that is something she knows she struggles with. And so I just kind of want to know how I can best help her right now in this season that she's in.
7: Yeah. So just a couple follow-up questions. First of all, I know you're on a healing journey and you've been really working on it. What was underneath some of your perfectionistic tendencies?
6: My husband now, we got pregnant with our daughter when I was a senior in high school. I did not know the Lord then. And so I feel like for so much of my young adult life, I was just trying to prove to people that I was a good mom. And so I was just always constantly, well, I have to have it all together so people don't see like, you know, my past mistakes and you know, not knowing the Lord. I was just on a pretty crazy path my high school year. Just a lot of partying and things that I regret, you know, from my past. And so I think I was just trying to show these people around me that I was someone totally different after finding the Lord.
7: Yeah, that makes sense. That you have it all together, that you know what you're doing, that you're not the old person that you used to be. So would you say that you felt like you were even more perfectionistic after you came to Jesus?
6: Absolutely.
7: Isn't that interesting? It's like, okay. And sometimes we think that's what it's supposed to look like from the outside in. So how did that play out in your parenting style? Tell me a little bit about parenting as a perfectionist. What did that look like? And you know, as you were interacting with your daughter, and what do you think it felt like from her perspective? Like, what are some key moments or memories that you have through different season of how being a perfectionist played out in your parenting style?
6: So I think one of the biggest ways, my husband, he was in college at the time, and so he was hours away, and it was just her and I. And I just remember, you know, you fall short every day as a parent. And I would just be so harsh on myself. Just when I would snap or get upset, it wasn't like I could just move on. It was like, okay, well, I'm never going to do that again. I'm going to do things completely perfect. And it wasn't even just in parenting. It was really like every aspect of my life. So it was, even with like, I was always on these crazy diets because in my head, well, you have to eat perfectly. If you you can't have balance and things like that. And then, so I think she saw some of, well, I know she saw some of that too. And yeah, I would just basically just be, have this unrealistic view of myself. And I was never meant to attain that. So it would make me just very mentally drained.
7: Yeah. So it would take away your own energy. Like you would feel like maybe not as present because you were navigating this whole whirlwind inside. How do you think she perceived your perfectionism? How did it affect her? Did it ever affect her by you needing things to be a certain way in the house? Like, hey, I need you to do it this way. You're not doing it right. Like, did it ever overflow into her life?
6: I would say yes, definitely. And at the time, I obviously didn't realize that, you know. But as she's gotten older and I've just seen how she is with certain things, I do think that she just was, you know, maybe she felt like she needed to meet this expectation. And that honestly breaks my heart because it was never about her. Like, our kids are perfect to us. You know what I mean? They couldn't be more perfect. And so it was always just about me and, you know, if people were coming over and, you know, it was never about her. It was just, you know, how I wanted to, you know, what I thought was that I was doing the right thing.
7: How do you see it playing out in her life today?
6: So I think one of the biggest things is, so she is, I'm just like amazed by her. She's very just a faithful person, and we're both very routine people. So like, I absolutely love mornings. I always have. And like, she does as well. And so, but there's times when she's in a sports season that she's going to get home late. So her mornings aren't always going to look the same. She might not have time to be in the Word or do everything on her checklist that morning. And I see her just struggle with not being able to do the same thing every day. And just even, you know, for herself, like she worries about things, I believe, that a lot of teenage girls don't. And I know they already have a lot of worries, but just the things that I'm like, is she talking to people about Jesus enough? You know, just,
7: yeah,
6: it might seem little, but it's big to us.
7: Right. It's big because you don't want her tormented by unnecessary torment.
6: Amen. Yes.
7: That's why it's a big deal. You know, she's not going down with drugs or alcohol. You know that. But she may go down because of her own feelings of inadequacy that aren't even accurate. But the beautiful thing about it is you know exactly what this feels like. And you have the solutions. You have the roadmap because you've been through this too. And not only have you been through it, you're not completely out. You're on your healing journey. You're getting through your healing journey. You probably still have to acknowledge perfectionistic tendencies and then break the patterns, break the thought cycles, break the feelings, adjust things, reset. Things. That's probably why reset was so meaningful for you, because you were right in the middle of the journey of resetting your default system. And I do think some of us are born with a default system. And what I mean by that is I just think some of us are more highly sensing. The nervous system is just a little bit more sensitive to different stimulus. Different thoughts and feelings, the feelings of others, my own shortcomings. I am highly sensing to those things. I'm tuned in probably a little too much, right? The volume is a little too high. I talk about how with emotional health, there's two types of people. There's people in which the emotional volume is too low because of trauma, because of difficulties, because of, you know,

0: to be the end all be all, right? And the thing that guides and leads us. So you know the journey of tuning in to how you feel and questioning, is this feeling accurate? Where is it coming from? What beliefs do I need to tweak so that I don't feel this feeling? Because as we talk about in Reset, thoughts lead to feelings. Feelings lead to behaviors. So if I'm feeling inadequate because I didn't do it perfectly well, there's a belief system under there that I really need to tweak. And you've gone on this journey yourself. So you're the best person to guide her and unpack with her and process with her, share what it's felt like for you and how you've had to unpack some of your unhealthy belief systems that came from your past, and kind of guide her into some of these conversations so that she can learn the roadmap that you have learned. I was just talking to my daughter recently on an episode of this podcast, her first episode of the podcast. And we were talking about her bent. My daughter is 15 as well, her bent towards anxiety. And I told her at one point, you know, when she was young, it was really bad because she was just so overwhelmed by all these little things that were seemingly so insignificant, but they were really overwhelming her. And I said to her, you know why I wasn't panicking? Because I was exactly like that as a kid. That was me. And so I knew the path out for you because I was there too. And I feel like you could say something similar. You know the path out. You've been there. And I don't want you to take so much ownership because I almost feel like you're saying, because of me, she is like this. But to be honest with you, there's probably a natural part of this that's her neurological bent paired with life experiences. Just like there's probably a part of you that's your neurological bent paired with life's experiences. So I don't think she's this way 100% because of you. And that's the good news. It's because she has some power and control in this. She has some authority in what she does with this now, just like you had authority in what you were going to do with this overactive perfectionism. People are always asking me, where do I find a good counselor? 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I'm curious to know, do conversations with her come easy?
1: I think it just depends on the conversation. I feel like that preteen age was much harder, and we had just a lot going on with our family at that point too. We had adopted our biological niece, so like, and we actually had a second child. Like the girls are 3 weeks apart, so that was a lot. But as she's gotten older, she very much comes to me and wants to come to me when she is ready. Where, you know, with my husband, it's a little more difficult. Where they used to be, you know, super close. But I think with her, depending what it is really like, if it's difficult or not. And she has to want to talk about it. I can't really pry when she's not ready.
0: Is she the eldest child?
1: Yes.
0: Yeah, which is another factor. I mean, the over responsibility, the caring about what other people think of her, expectations that she puts on herself to please. And so I think the key for you right now is finding those moments to have conversations, because the way that these feelings of

0: the perfectionism feelings begin to shift, the inadequacy is through changing of beliefs. And so the beliefs change as you speak into them, as you help her align them to truth, as you share your personal journey with her of, hey, this is what I used to believe. And then this is what it caused me to feel. And then this is what it caused me to do. And I lived this way. Mm-hmm. And now that I've shifted my beliefs, my feelings have changed. And sometimes when I have this feeling, I have to go back to the root of what is it that I'm really believing? And is it aligned with truth? How do I shift that belief system so that I don't function that way anymore? And these conversations are so helpful for her because you're giving her alternative things to believe and think. You're giving her insight into how your system worked so that she can start to compare her system and tweak things as needed. So I want you to come to her with vulnerability. Like, hey, this is what I've been through. This is what I've experienced. This is what I do when it's hard for me. And ownership. Hey, here's when I've done things that I believe did not help your journey. You know, here's what I need to own or apologize for, even on a day-to-day basis, you know, so that she can kind of start to process these things, think through them. I also think looking for the perfect time to talk is like searching for a needle in a haystack because there's not always a perfect time to talk. Mm-hmm. I don't think the height of emotion is the best time to talk. And usually when we see the height of emotion, like all of a sudden our kids break down, they have a temper tantrum, they're crying, that gets our attention. But is that the best time to like sit down and talk through it? Not necessarily. The best thing to do in those moments of high emotion, high stress, is to help them get comfortable, help them get back down, help them ride the wave, not necessarily have a conversation at the height of the wave. So if we're waiting for the best time to talk, it's definitely not at the height of the wave. But once there's some comfort, clarity, we've moved past it a little bit, that's the best time to talk, to go back and review the film. What happened? How can we shift that? Why did you feel that way? What was going on yesterday when you came home? And because talking about it, as she, let's say she walks in the door and she's feeling overwhelmed and you can just tell, that's not the best time to talk about it. The best thing to do in that moment is to help comfort her. Hey, can I make you a snack? Do you need some water? Do you need to go relax in your room for a little bit? What can I do to help you feel more comfortable? And then once she's back down, then it's like, hey, let's find some time to process. You could even schedule a meeting with her. Hey, when would be a good time to chat today? I want to talk to you about some things. When would be a good time? And let her decide when would be a good time. Because these conversations are things that you have to be intentional about and maybe even checking in with her on a weekly basis, you know, carving out 20 minutes to 30 minutes just to check in with her and having those be the times that you're really intentionally focused on helping her navigate, helping her use the roadmap that has worked for you. And it sounds like you have that type of trusting relationship that, you know, she would allow you to speak into her life. But if it's not intentionally happening, next thing you know, the whole year goes by and we didn't really have time to really process.
1: Mm-hmm. Yes, for sure.
0: And it sounds so easy from the outside looking in. Oh, just find 20 minutes a week, 30 minutes a week. It's not that easy when you've got kids, responsibilities, other kids, bedtime routines, school, drop-offs, pickups, sports. Like finding 30 minutes to check in, if it's not mapped out, it often slips through the cracks.
1: Right.
0: You know, I think people who don't have kids are often like, how hard can that be? yeah, it's not that easy. Like you have to be as intentional about it as you are with other important things in your life, you know?
1: Right.
0: How do you think she would respond if you were like, hey, when would be a good time? I'd love to just process with you, chat with you, check in with you, share some things with you, connect with you. How do you feel like she would respond?
1: I do think she would respond pretty well. I think her biggest hang up in all of it, because I've been pretty transparent with her about my past, and she just, it's hard because she just doesn't understand right now why it's happening. Like, she prays about it and it doesn't go away. Whereas, like, you know, I've had a lot of conversations with the Lord about my own journey, and like, I'm actually so thankful for the way that it went, because it's brought me closer to Him than I've ever been. And I've just tried to encourage her. Like, it's so cool because here I am, mid-30s. I didn't get help until 2 years ago, where she's 15 and she's getting this help that she needs to be able to overcome it and not go 20 more years.
0: Exactly.
1: You know?
0: Exactly. And that underlying bent, that underlying tendency, she's already starting to be aware of it.
1: Yes,
0: and
1: yes.
0: Tackle it. You know, maybe Reset would actually be a good read for her, now that I'm thinking about it, because it helped you navigate. And I think it will open her eyes to some, like, wait a second, these feelings are actually coming from belief systems and thoughts that I really need to adjust.
1: Awesome.
0: You know, just praying them away doesn't always help, because God's like, well, let's do some of this work. You know, I want this to be gone permanently. So let's go under the surface and do some of this work. And if she would allow you, either you work through it together, it's only 31 mini lessons. They're only like 2 pages a day, you know, either you work through it with her, or she works through it alone and you check in every couple of days or once a week. I think that could be a really neat thing for you guys to do together. I've actually heard from a couple young people who have read through it, age 15 to 18, and I'm like floored. These kids are so smart. These 15-year-olds today are literally like us at 30, with the insight, awareness, knowledge, information that they have at their fingertips. So I actually think someone her age could really benefit from getting that, figuring out what's the default system and getting ahead of figuring that out.
1: Yes, yes, awesome.
0: So consider recommending that and see if she'd be willing to partner with you or read it for herself.
1: Awesome.
0: Thank you so much for sharing a little bit of your story with us and your family.
1: Oh, of course. Thank you so much for having me. And your tips truly were so helpful. So thank you.
0: I'm so grateful. Stay in touch.
1: Thank you, Deborah.
0: Bye-bye.
1: Bye.
0: If you want to go deeper with getting healthy and making healthy relationships, go do a deep dive. Check out DeborahFaleta.com. I'm Deborah Faleta, and it was so great being together again today. And I can't wait to talk with you next week. See you then.
2: If you want to know more about God, the one who loves you, that created this universe, you simply have to look at the life of Jesus. My name is Wyatt. You're listening to Faith Radio. This is something that dawned on me the other day as I was reading through Hebrews chapter 1, verse 3. It says this about Jesus: He is the radiance of the glory of God and the exact imprint of His nature. And He upholds the universe by the word of His power. It's pretty remarkable when you think about that. If you want to know more about God, His nature, look at Jesus, His mercy, His grace, how He taught, how He lived His life. Jesus is, in fact, one of 3 aspects of the Trinity, right? He is God. Jesus existed before everything around us existed, and He still exists today, too. Just dawned on me. I thought it was interesting. Hopefully that encourages you and gives you a new perspective on God and how much He loves you and cares about you. Again, that's Hebrews 1:3. If you're interested in learning more about that, go read the Gospels as well and know that God cares about you. And we know that to be true because of the life of Jesus.
3: Nicodemus knew the rules. He knew Scripture. He knew what it meant to live a religious life. But somewhere underneath it all was a deeper question. Was it enough? Then Jesus told him something that changed everything. God's love wasn't a prize Nicodemus could earn. It was a gift he could receive. For God so loved the world, not because the world deserved it, but because God loved it. And that includes you. Connecting faith to life, Faith Radio.
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2: Hi, I'm Johnny Erickson Tata. Whenever I travel, I ask my friends to pray for folks that we often meet along the way. And recently, I took a trip to Tennessee for some speaking engagements. Well, you can't go south without eating at a Cracker Barrel restaurant. And while there, Winston, an 87-year-old widower who survived the Korean War, sat down at the table next to us. When we noticed his veteran's cap, my husband Ken went over, thanked him for his service, struck up a conversation, and eventually gave him a gospel tract about my story. We learned that Winston is a follower of Christ, but when he spoke of his deceased wife, his eyes filled with tears. So, that morning we lingered a little at the Cracker Barrel, sharing fellowship with Winston. And all of us went away smiling and with hearts strengthened. It's what happens when others pray and when we step out and lovingly act on those prayers.
3: 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I'm Mark Merrill with today's Family Minute. 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
12: Extreme domestic violence, multiple rapes.
5: Hey, it's so good to have you on Life Support. What we do on this program is we tell stories about how Jesus changes lives, and we love talking to those who are involved with that process. So I'm glad you're here. I pray that you'll be encouraged today. And we have a very special guest, Chaplain Janet Rodriguez Ricci. She's the chaplain at the Shakopee Women's State Prison. And Janet, thanks so much for dropping by. It's good to see you.
6: Thank you for having me and just for making space for tough conversations.
5: Well, you know what? That's what we try to do. And we're excited to see how God works in those tough situations. And that's really where he shines many times. So tell me how you ended up being a chaplain at Shakopee Women's State Prison.

0: It's a long and winding road for sure. I will say that noticeably as a child, I had a real insatiable desire for justice. And my parents were aware of that. And so I really just encourage parents everywhere to be in tune to what you're seeing in your children at young ages. My parents certainly were. They were also protective of that. But that, I believe, is sort of where that started. I don't think calling happened overnight. I think it was evolving throughout my life. When I did eventually, finally, get to seminary, chaplaincy was not on my radar screen at all. I was studying to become a pastor, full pastoral ministry. It was offered as an opportunity to do an internship using CPE, so clinical pastoral education. And when I entered that process initially at Hennepin County Medical Center, that is where I felt like a light switch was flipped. Hmm. And I knew this was it for me.
1: Yeah, you didn't choose the easiest road.
0: No, it was not easy. But
1: because you're making big bucks and everything, I'm sure.
0: Yeah. And I think everything was a process. So when I entered CPE in a hospital setting, it became apparent to the people who were over me that a lot of people with addiction and trauma were opening up to me in ways that weren't necessarily happening for everybody else. And that really is a big part of that clinical process, is seeing, hey, where are your places that you uniquely fit into that maybe not every chaplain is going to be as effective in?
1: There are so many different types of chaplaincy.
0: A lot.
1: All of them, yeah, with their own challenges. I very much admire those who dive into the things you're doing, whether it be workplace chaplaincy or, you know, hospice chaplaincy, whatever.
0: Right.
1: When you drive by a prison and you've never been inside of one,
0: yes,
1: which people out here in the West Metro do quite often, mm-hmm, you know, some roads do lead through Shakopee, and we see, correct, the place, mm-hmm, and we go, oh, well, that's kind of interesting. That must be like Shawshank. You know, like, where's Morgan Freeman?
0: Right.
1: What is it like? What is it like to walk into the state prison there? And what kind of people do you encounter?
0: So initially when you walk in, I always say aesthetically, I feel like our facility sort of looks like an elementary school. Any elementary school, mm-hmm, you've ever been in, right down to those brick walls and the flat carpet. And that's exactly what it looks like. It's not that big, and it's always teeming with incarcerated people who are on the move. And I think that's a little known feature, is that incarcerated people have a lot to do during the day, so they are moving about and getting to where they need to be next.
1: Mm-hmm. Mm-hmm. And then you have obviously developed personal relationships with each one to the best of your ability. Tell me what a normal day looks like for you when you visit there.
0: So when I come in, I usually try, I see my ministry of presence as the second I am walking in. And so as soon as I'm getting through the Sally port, I'm already checking in with whoever's in master control and just seeing how they're doing. How's the day been going? How was the night? Just trying to gather information even as I'm walking in. And certainly being present and noticing all of our officers is highly important to me. So I'm greeting people as I'm coming in, checking on them, finding out what do I need to know so that I don't make things worse today, but I, mm-hmm, make things better from, mm-hmm, a facility standpoint.
1: Right.
0: Once I am checking into my office, it's really, I usually have a lot of referrals that have already come in from officers out on units who are aware of situations where they're saying, can you please check in with this person? They had a death last night, oh, or this person, mm-hmm, has somebody on life support, and those types of things.
1: Mm. And you also pay attention to the guards, and that's 100%. A big deal. That's not an easy job they have either.
0: It's not an easy job. And I think being able to be a presence where they can constantly be coming. If they so choose, they can come and talk about the things that are triggering them.
1: Mm-hmm.
0: Because as humans in an environment that's pretty dynamic,
1: mm-hmm.
0: where you're working with a very traumatized population, your own trauma can get triggered.
1: Yeah. I remember visiting someone in a men's prison. It was a maximum security, and talking to one of the guards on the way out, and he just said, you know, like, every day this is like fear. Fear reigns here,
0: yeah.
1: For everyone.
0: Mm-hmm.
1: And that's got to be a very difficult thing to deal with, to go home and not try to drag that home with you and then come back and do the same thing the next day.
0: Right, exactly. Self-care is at the top of the list. And I need to be on top of mine in order to be able to impart that and encourage that into the rest of the staff.
1: My guest is Chaplain Janet Rodriguez Ricci. She's the chaplain at Shakopee Women's State Prison. All right, so churches want to help. People
0: yes.
1: want to help.
0: Yes.
1: But they don't necessarily know how or what the best way to help is. So what kinds of things do you long for kind of the Christian population mm-hmm. to do to help the things you're trying to accomplish?
0: I think there's practical things, and then there's like theological things that I guess I would speak to. On the practical level, we can't really receive a lot of items into our facilities. So we have people who want to send in gifts. We can't receive those. We can't pass gifts out to incarcerated people. Certainly there are certain things that you can do, like purchase cases of Bibles and arrange with me to have those shipped in. Things like that that can happen. But we really, really, really need our churches and our Christian community on the outside to be trying to work with and for this population before they ever get inside.
1: Mm-hmm.
0: And so it is not easy work. I think the easier work almost is what happens inside, whereas outside it takes a lot of rolling up the sleeves. It might take money. It takes a lot of work, but we need people to create programs, to create reentry programs, outreach programs, support programs, things that people can be engaging now.
1: Mm-hmm.
0: And maybe to even be a little bit creative in that. If you are First Church Minnesota and you have a lot of resources, can you step into people who are maybe located more on the front lines where a lot of activity is happening, and maybe they would be a great opportunity to create some recovery groups or walk-in, check-in groups? Could you support that? Could you come around that financially? Could you support it without making it have to be your own?
1: Yeah.
0: And let it be. Can churches start working together?
1: Well, that would be a new concept. I think a lot of times it's very easy for churches to think that they've developed the wheel, invented the wheel, and then to shove some kind of a program, I'm sure, at you at times, rather than just saying, hey, what do you need?
0: Yeah.
1: Right? And that would be a good first question.
0: Yes.
1: What do you need?
0: What do you need?
1: Yeah.
0: What do you need?
1: Because the people you're working with are yes, they're traumatized. Yes, mm-hmm. they've done something wrong, but they're image bearers of God. They're just as important as anybody else.
0: 100%.
1: God loves them. Mm-hmm. And I think one thing I'm going to ask you about is there's a perception, I think, that once someone goes to jail, if you want to put it that way, mm-hmm. Their lives are pretty much over. But that's not really true, is it? I mean, there are many people who rebuild their lives after. And there's hope for everyone, is there not?
0: Absolutely.
2: 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And now back to Pastor Paul.
0: I tell the the women who are coming in on orientation, I say, do not waste an incarceration. Don't waste it, because there's a lot of opportunity here for you to create life change, to be allow transformational moments to come into your life. But you have to be willing to engage those. So don't just come here and coast. Don't just do time. Do good time.
1: Mm-hmm.
0: It's available to you.
1: Do you find that there are other incarcerated individuals that are like mentors for some of those that come in for the first time, and kind of natural people that step in and help them?
0: Certainly, 100%. And I should say, I always really try to hone in on whoever has life sentences, because this is their forever home here on Earth, as best we know.
1: Mm-hmm.
0: And what kind of community do they want? Because you are the people who really kind of tend this community. So what is the community that you want, and how can we create that together?
1: Right. That's an interesting point. You're really helping them establish and help planning what their lives are going to look like. And so they have a huge investment in that.
0: They have a huge investment, and I would say they have a huge purpose.
1: Mm-hmm.
0: This may not be what they wanted today, but it is where you are, and if you are willing to let God use you here, you can have a huge impact outside of here, right? Because so many of the people are coming and releasing and coming and releasing. So if you see this as prison ministry and you are impacting the lives that are coming in, when they go out, they might leave differently.
1: How long does it take someone normally to adjust to... I mean, when I think of having a life sentence, I get claustrophobic really quickly.
0: Yeah.
1: Like, it just feels, oh no, like the walls are closing in on me.
0: Yeah.
1: How long does it take normally for someone to kind of adjust to the fact that this is going to be their home?
0: Right.
1: And they're probably not going to go anywhere. Is that a lengthy process
0: that
1: for them to get to that point?
0: It is a long process. Mm-hmm. And sometimes when we listen and I talk with those people, I will hear about how, you know, the first 10 years I fought and I stormed and I, you know, that's what I did. I just fought. That was my reaction, was to fight. Not all, but for some, that's the case. And then they kind of start to dial back in and start to get into some healing and some purpose driven in their own lives while they're there. And that's when you start to see a very different response.
1: What kind of reaction do you get when you begin to introduce spiritual things to these women who you're getting to know for the first time?
0: Usually it's people are very receptive to all things spiritual. They're very, very engaged. We have a huge amount of religious services that we offer at Shakopee, and they are usually pretty well maxed out in attendance. People want to engage their spirituality while they're there. And I think the trick is, how can I help you to make this your lifelong? How can I help you make this lifelong so that when you leave, because most 95% will leave, so that when you leave, this isn't just something you did here.
1: Yeah.
0: But that it becomes your way of life.
1: Yeah, because it has to be very, we'll talk about reentry in our next segment too, but it has to be very difficult not to just seek what you know. Once you get out and you've had kind of this great experience, it's kind of like going to camp.
0: Yes.
1: Right? You get on a mountaintop.
0: Yes.
1: And then you go home, you're kind of back to reality, and pretty soon you're still mad at the same people, and you have the same friends and all that. That's got to be very difficult to try to work through.
0: It is. And I think one of the things that people don't realize about a prison environment is that there is something very, very soothing about like the routine, and the meals are provided, and your room is provided, and there are certain things, basic life things that are provided. And then you're just sort of moving throughout the day, going to work or to school or to treatment or to appointments, lots of appointments. So you're just going through all of those motions, and you don't choose your clothing because your clothing is picked for you. So much of the trappings and the distractions that are available on the outside are removed. And I think we minimize how important that is. That that helps ripen the spiritual environment inside.
1: That's interesting. So they're moving kind of through their

0: drives them towards spiritual things too, right?
1: It definitely does. And I think there's an interesting reality, and it happens to all of us at times maybe, is that we can be in a crowd and still feel lonely. Because until we are touching that place of being known, we can remain unknown, mm-hmm. even in a crowd. And I think that's true. Most of our prisons are pretty full, and so therefore kind of crowded, and you're kind of around bustling people all the time. But how do you get known?
0: Yeah, that's got to be something that you really pay attention to.
1: Absolutely.
0: And I'm guessing that you're looking out for those people that are kind of hiding or introverted or not fitting in, or and that's, I'm assuming, where you can just be of huge help to someone.
1: For sure. And prison is interesting because you're already talking about a marginalized people group, but within that people group, there are people on the margins.
0: Yeah.
1: Even within.
0: Yeah.
1: So.
0: Yeah. Mm-hmm. So tell me about one, think about maybe one person.
1: Sure.
0: That you've seen, and you've seen God do an amazing work in her life. I'm sure you see many, many of them, but maybe one pops to mind that you can share with us just to give us an idea
1: sure.
0: of what God's doing in your midst there
1: sure.
0: in Shakopee.
1: So, I've worked with the men too, and so the first one that came to my mind actually was a man. He was in his upper 30s, and he had entered the streets at a very young age in Chicago, young age, maybe 10, you know, very mm-hmm. young. Mm-hmm. And as we sat and we talked about that, the more he got into his story and was describing the lifestyle of his mother, who had been embedded in prostitution and drug use, and what he was witnessing as a child, that there was this aha moment for him where he realized that the reason why he was out there wasn't because he was truly a bad person inside of his heart, but that he was trying to save his mother.
0: Mm-hmm.
1: And so when we could kind of look at the narrative a little bit deeper together and say, like, you are internally a man of honor.
0: Mm-hmm.
1: You're a man of integrity. And maybe you didn't have the skills or the know-how to go about that any differently, but that was at the heart of you. And that was very transformational for him.
0: Yeah, I bet it was because I bet no one had ever said that to him.
1: No, I don't think it was recognizable even to himself.
0: Yeah.
1: Yeah. And I think, you know, and I remember him saying, it's not that I don't want to change my life. I truly do, but I don't even know where to begin. And I always will point people back to start to the very truth that you know. And so if you can start there with starting to name yourself as a man of honor and integrity, and that's who you are, and start walking that out even
0: mm-hmm.
1: here.
0: Mm-hmm.
1: Yeah.
0: It's almost like a self-fulfilling prophecy. You're saying this is who you really are,
1: mm-hmm.
0: walk in it, and then he has to come and believe that and change the way he does things. Do you find that people see people who are incarcerated as being kind of, generally speaking, if they really wanted to change, they could, you know, from the people on the outside? Mm-hmm. Or, you know, I know that we have that kind of attitude, you drive by somebody who's begging or something, and the first reaction is, well, you know, if they really wanted to not be here, you know, blah, blah, blah.
1: Yes. Yeah, I think that happens. And I also think a real phenomena that happens inside of Shakopee is that people will come in and maybe spend some time with our women and think that there are no problems.
0: Oh.
1: Like, this is just a room full of really nice people.
0: Mm-hmm.
1: And, you know, you can't always point everything out, but it's like, okay, that's because... That's nice that you came in and have seen that part, but there's also, you know, a lot going on in the room that you're not seeing, that, you know, that we're more tuned into and more aware of. So we do have people who do need strong mentorship and need to, you know, those skills to learn how to change.
0: Yeah, I really admire what you do. I fear, you know, that if I tried to walk into that environment, I would do a lot of damage. Because I would have no idea how to interact with those things.
1: Yeah.
0: And, you know, I would do pretty well at glad handing and, hey, you're great and everything. But when it came down to, okay, here are my problems, I don't think I'd have any idea.

0: what to do or what to say.
1: Yeah.
0: What kind of training did you get to be able to do this?
1: Well, I've completed a Bachelor of Science, and then I went on and did my Master's of Divinity. So I completed that, a full Master's of Divinity.
0: Good for you.
1: And then also a full clinical pastoral education. So you have to do 4 units of CPE. So that includes a residency. Also,
0: that's a lot.
1: Yeah, it is a lot.
0: Yeah,
1: it's more than I think people realize.
0: Yeah, when I think of my Master's of Divinity, those 94 credits just like keep bouncing around in my head, like still reliving all of that. I always tell people, go get your doctorate. It's way easier than getting through that Master of Divinity.
1: Yes.
0: So if somebody's listening right now and they do want to help, they want to pray, they want to, do something to aid these people or aid you, how can they get in touch with you or someone and really learn about the process?
1: Sure. So you can certainly always reach out to me through email or through phone. You can call the facility and ask to be connected to me. That's fine. I'm always happy to help people understand that process. Yeah.
0: And so you're not afraid to take a few calls or answer a few emails?
1: Not at all. Afraid to do that. Would welcome those anytime. And I think internally, because as a student, right? I'm a lifelong student of clinical pastoral education. So we follow this model of action and reflection and always reflecting. And so even as you're considering actions that you want to take, what is your reflection, your internal reflection?
0: Mm-hmm.
1: And I just invite you right now, to always be in that process. What is drawing you to this population?
0: Mm-hmm.
1: And to ask even some of those bigger and scarier questions that I often ask myself as well as incarcerated people. And it's, what do you actually believe about God? Mm-hmm. What do you actually believe about what you say you believe? Because we're very good at saying a lot of things.
0: Oh, yeah.
1: Jesus came to set the captives free. I mean, amen.
0: Yeah.
1: That's awesome.
0: Yeah.
1: And so what do you really actually believe about what you're saying right now?
0: About others and about yourself.
1: Yes.
0: Yeah, that's awesome. So when you call, ask for Chaplain Janet Rodriguez Ricci, Shakopee Women's Prison, call it prison, state prison.
1: Yep.
0: I'm so glad you were here. Keep doing what you're doing. You're doing a great job. And I'm really glad you dropped by.
1: Thank you.
0: Yeah, I think we all learned something. And I think one thing that talking about, what are we drawn to? What is our purpose? What is God doing in our lives? And who are we before God? I think of Deuteronomy 31:8. The Lord himself goes before you. He'll be with you. He will never leave you nor forsake you. Do not be afraid. Do not be discouraged. So whatever you feel God might be calling you to do, start to pray. Start to ask him to pave the way, and he will lead you to where he wants you to go. And it may have nothing to do with what we're talking about today, but it may be, and it may be someplace you never thought you would go, and that's when it gets exciting to be a believer in Jesus Christ. We're so glad for our partners that help us make Life Support what it is. 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
2: Everybody is on a journey through life, and a big part of that is spirituality. Hey, my name's Kim. This is Faith Radio. And if you've got questions or you're wondering what is true, we've got some people who are ready to help you answer those questions, some resources as well. And it is on the other side of a simple action, texting the word faith to 41224. We believe that Jesus is the way, the truth, and the life. He is God, and that God loves you so very much. And if you've got questions about what it looks like to accept that love and live your life in reflection of it, what it looks like to become a Christian, then text the word faith to 41224. We'll send you some encouragement, some resources, an opportunity to chat as well. Text faith to 41224.
3: Judgment was coming. Judah had wandered far from God, and the consequences were real. But even in the middle of his discipline, God had not abandoned his people. Through Zephaniah came a remarkable promise. God himself would remain with them and even rejoice over them with singing. God so loved his people that even his correction was meant to draw them back to him. 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
5: This is Carter Conland. 1 Corinthians chapter 4 and verse 20, Paul says, "For the kingdom of God is not in word, but in power." I think in America today, there's just too much talk in the house of God and too little power. Personally, I'm very weary of it all. The kingdom of God is not about word, but about power. Jesus stood and declared, "The Spirit of the Lord is upon me." There was an authority with his message that brought hope to the poor and unraveled the lies that bound human hearts. God has not called us to empty words. He's called us to a life where his presence, his power, and his Spirit are at work within us and through us. Ask God to make your life today more than just talk. Ask him to make you into a vessel through which his power can begin to touch the lives of others. Remember, the kingdom of God is not in word, but in power. Talk to God. It's time to pray.
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0: Welcome to Grandparenting Today's Teens. That doesn't sound exactly right, but I guess it's what we're talking about today,
1: right? Yeah, but it is for today. Right. I mean, we're gonna dedicate this program to grandparents that are out there. We've got plenty of them that listen. Mm-hmm. And parents, every one of you out there will be a grandparent one day, so right. You can go ahead and start learning now.
0: Yeah. And I are one now.
1: Oh,
0: you
1: wow.
0: You didn't know that, did
1: Congratulations.
0: You?
1: Yeah,
0: we
1: Congratulations.
0: Have a, our very first. I have a new grandson. So.
1: Wow. Wow. I mean, and you're so much older than I am, and I have a granddaughter that's going off to college next year.
0: Yeah, well, you started young. So.
1: Well, yeah, something. Hey, do you remember your grandparents?
0: I do. Yeah, Grandpa Shepherd died before I was born, but I do remember the other grandparents very, very fondly.
1: Well, you know, I didn't have a relationship with my grandparents. My grandmother never said a word. She smiled a lot, and she made great chocolate cake. Jane and I even went by and saw her on our honeymoon when we got married at 20 years of age, and she never said a word to us the whole time. My grandfather was in a nursing home, and he didn't even know my name. My other grandfather was kind of a racist kind of guy and just really negative about things, and my grandmother didn't care about us. And what it did, it created in me one of these scary opportunities when my daughter came to me and said, "You're going to be a grandpa." I was going, I have no idea what that is.
0: I say, those are wonderful stories, Mark. Thanks
1: I know.
0: For telling
1: Doesn't
0: those
1: that
0: stories.
1: Just boost you up? So it's made me want to change my relationship of being a grandparent. And I think God's keeping most of us around so we can influence a generation that needs us desperately.
0: Right. Okay. Well, you've written the book, Grandparenting Today's Teens. And we'll have this conversation with Mark here on the program today, so you stay with us. Abby will join Mark in conversation later here on Parenting Today's Teens, found online at parentingtodaysteens.org. Talking about Grandparenting Today's Teens, you want to open with a question here.
1: That's right. What do you want to be known for? I mean, it matters right now to all your grandparents that are out there. What do you want to be known for? You know, your legacy will really only be remembered unless you're some famous rock star or you've committed some crazy crime. Your name will not be remembered beyond your grandkids. So you have to remember, what do you want to be known for? And you know, your legacy will be written in two places. It'll be written on your tombstone, and it will be on someone's heart. Uh-huh. And so, it's interesting to me that there was a guy named Aaron Watson that is a country artist, and he's doing really well. And I saw him at a baseball game, a Texas Rangers baseball game. He walked up and he wanted to introduce me to his wife. And he said, "Honey, this is the guy that sends us pies every year." I'm going, okay.
0: The pie sender.
1: I was in Nashville. Amy Grant introduces me to her husband, Vince Gill, and said, "Oh, Vince, this is the guy that has cabins that are connected by walkways." People on the radio remember me as the guy with the mustache, and seminar people go, "He's the guy that wears boots." So I can see it now on my tombstone. Here lies a guy who sends pies, has cabins joined by walkways, has a mustache, and wears boots. And I have to ask the question, is that what I want to be known
0: for? Not much of a legacy
1: for?
0: There, Mark.
1: It's not really.
0: Yeah.
1: And my point is this, we're all going to die. Matter of fact, I'm going to promise you this. You will die sometime after listening to this radio program. Okay?
0: Boy, going on a limb there.
1: Yeah, the second thing is, it's not going to happen the way you think it's going to happen. Mm-hmm. The third thing is it's going to happen sooner than you think.
0: Oh, yeah.
1: And my point is, don't wait. The inevitable is coming at some point, and you've got to say, you know, how do I allow my legacy to be a connection through family, through deep relationships that we have with them? Because a legacy is found within the hope and wisdom that you pass down to your children and your grandchildren, and it's the truths that can be passed down to the next generation.
0: We misunderstand it, don't we? There are things that we think is part of our legacy that really isn't.
1: It's really not. You know what? I know this, that my kids and my grandkids don't care about how many books I've written, how many places I've spoken. They don't care about any of that stuff. They don't really care about the house I have, land, about horses. They don't care about that stuff. It's interesting to me. What I think is somewhat important in my life is not to them. So I have to ask the question, as I move on later in life, what is it that I want to write on their hearts? What is it that I want to be known for and remembered for? And a legacy is not just a few gold nuggets of wisdom. You know, well, Grandpa used to say that, you know, whatever, you know, and everybody will forget that. It's not just doing good for other people. It's all about relationships, and they don't just happen. They are made.
0: Mm-hmm. This relationship with your grandkids, give us an idea of what it should look like.
1: Well, you're getting to know them, and you're allowing them to get to know you. And you, I think you have to be very specific about how we do that. Because the tendency is when we get a little bit older, we want to start lecturing a little bit more, make sure everybody knows that those other days used to be better days, that if you just do it this way, you wouldn't be in the mess. I mean, everybody's been complaining about the next generation since the beginning of time. I mean, in some way, you got to let that go. You're communicating life across a bridge of a relationship that doesn't stop if they don't respond, and you're loving them even if their beliefs are polar opposites than yours.
0: Yeah, let's talk about that, because very often, you know, our teens believe something far different than we do as grandparents.
1: They may. I love the Lord. I have a relationship with Christ. I have felt that. I was the Bible quiz champ of 1969 in Oklahoma. I love Scripture. But I may have grandkids or even kids that don't and don't care at all. Can I still love them in spite of whether they're fulfilling all of my expectations of them?
0: You better, or there's no legacy.
1: That's right, because the tendency is then we want to correct them all the time and do that. Let me tell you this. There is a difference between being a parent and being a grandparent. My grandkids come and see me, and I don't correct them at all. I mean, I do not correct them. That's for their parents to do. As a grandparent, I'm there to love them, to engage with them, to make them feel wanted and cared for. I cater to them. I give them things. They always ask me. They come to me in hopes that they go, hey, Papa, can we go eat dinner and just talk? That's what I'm longing for. So as a grandparent, I want to make time for a connection, especially those one-on-one connections. And if I'm always correcting them as a grandmother, always getting them to clean up after themselves, always telling them what they're doing wrong and how they don't ever look nice, they're not modest enough, they shouldn't use that language, they need to get off their phones, why don't you eat something good, quit
0: grumpy
1: eating
0: old
1: junk
0: granddad
1: food.
0: There.
1: Yeah. That's all you're doing is pushing them away. And it's saying to them that you are not worthy of listening to the wisdom that I have to share. And all you grandparents that are out there, I want you to know this. You possess wisdom that your grandkids will get from nowhere else except you. And if you keep pushing them away by continuing to be a parent in their life, they don't need a parent. They need a grandparent. So you must show interest in them. Ask questions about their life and about their heart. Invest time and effort and resources.
0: Yeah, I wanted to talk about that because it's not just investing time. Sometimes we have to, and especially in this day and age, we're going to have to travel across the country to see those grandkids.
1: Well, we may have to do that, or we may have to learn how to Skype or to get on a computer and look at them. We may have to learn how to text. Our family has a group text, and so it's got me is the oldest at the top, all the way down to a six-year-old that knows how to text me on an iPad, and that she can write me and I can write her back. And so we have this group text, and we're always sending pictures and keeping everybody else up on what we're doing. And so hopefully we're connecting enough that when that time comes for that they need some help or direction and they're not getting the wisdom from mom or dad, they can get it from a grandparent that's involved and available in their life.
0: And once in a while, have some fun together.
1: Well, always, always. You know, I make comments all the time. Go make some memories before you lose yours. You know, I mean, have some fun and do what they want to do. Go places that they want to go. You've had your time to travel. Don't just make them tag along. Do something very intentional about having them involved in going somewhere where they want to go so they can go. I was there with Grandma. I was there with Grandpa.
0: We'll talk more about this in a few moments, and Mark will talk with Abby coming up here on the program, Parenting Today's Teens. 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
1: Abby, thank you for being a part of the program today. Tell me a little bit about yourself. How did you end up coming to Heartlight? What was going on that got you here?
3: Well, I was running away from home, sneaking out, partying, hanging like with people. And then I had really bad anger issues to where I would get violent and stuff like that.
1: Now, why were you so angry?
3: Mainly because I was hurt, you know?
1: Hurt from?
3: Just like my past, because like my dad abandoned me when I was younger.
1: Wow.
3: So.
1: How old were you?
3: Him and my mom got divorced when

0: 17.
1: Wow. Wow. Okay. So who's raising you?
0: My grandparents raised me up till when I was 12 years old.
1: Wow. And then from there, where have you been?
0: I moved in with my mom, but the thing with moving with my mom didn't work out that good at the time because me and my mom would always get in arguments and she'd like send me over to my grandma's house because she couldn't handle me. Yeah. So like I never really like officially like live there, but like I do. Like yeah. I have a bed there and everything, but like.
1: But your grandparents have been really involved in your life.
0: Mm-hmm.
1: I mean, tell me about them a little bit.
0: My grandma's like, she's like a really loving person and all that, but like I kind of like get irritated of her because you know how like some grandparents are like soft and like they're like a different generation, so they don't really like understand some things.
1: Mm.
0: Like with the like wanting to like go out all the time and like have fun and stuff and like they're like all involved in school. Like when they're younger, they're like all involved in school and like school's the main priority. But like to me, it's like different because school's really hard for me. So I always would like skip class and stuff because yeah, I thought it wasn't like that important.
1: Yeah. But I mean, your grandparents, I mean, that's two generations away from you.
0: Mm-hmm.
1: That those are a group of people that grew up in a completely different world than you did. I imagine your grandparents grew up in the 50s or 60s,
0: mm-hmm.
1: you know, way back when, and before there were cell phones and before everybody was interacting that way in the social networking deal. And, you know, so their idea of parenting is probably a little bit different than what you would like their idea to be. You know, and so do you think that every grandparent is kind of like that, though?
0: A little bit in a way. Yeah.
1: And I say that because I don't mean that to be negative by any means on grandparents. But I think it's helping grandparents, especially if there's any grandparents listening to this program, that there is a difference, and don't try to say there's not a difference, because there is. And once you recognize that there is a difference, then I think that's where some change can happen in a grandparent's life to kind of figure out, okay, how do we do this? Because it is a different generation, isn't it?
0: Yeah.
1: Yeah. So tell me about your granddad.
0: I actually love my grandpa. He's like a really goofy guy, but like me and him get along better than me and my grandma because we're like females, you know, like we like try and like pick on each other and stuff. But like me and my grandpa get along really well because like he's a more like empathetic, but like my grandpa, like me and him are closer than like anyone else in my family.
1: Wow. Wow. Okay. So if you had to describe their impact that they've had on your life, where would you be if your grandparents weren't involved in your life?
0: Probably on the streets, honestly, because like I'm too much to handle for my mom, especially when she was younger and she didn't like really like do college when she had me. So like it was kind of a struggle. And I feel like honestly she would have like maybe like given me up, because if my grandparents weren't around to take care of me, then I wouldn't, like, you know.
1: Isn't it funny that people that you love, like your grandparents, that you find that there's a little difference in the way that you guys think about the world and what you're involved is supposed to be? But you still love them because of what they've done for you.
0: Mm-hmm.
1: I mean, when you think about that, you'd be on the street if they wouldn't be involved. Wow.
0: Yeah.
1: I mean, what a mess that would be. And I've met them, and they're just dear people, I think. They remind me of typical grandparents. And I'm a grandparent and I get it, but I don't know why your grandparents just remind me of that. And they're just something that I when I've spent time with them, when we were up at a barn here at Heartlight and we were just sitting there talking, I thought, I just really enjoy them. They're just down to earth people. What do you think their words or their impact have made on you?
0: Well, my grandpa always constantly reminds me to stay focused on school, because before I got sent here, I was honestly thinking about dropping out and just like start working and stuff. But my grandpa's like, keep reminding me, like, finish school, then do whatever you want, just finish school.
1: Yeah.
0: So like, he's kind of like impacted me just like as a reminder to like do school, like don't drop out, because like I want to be able to say like I did it, you know?
1: Yeah. I think grandpa's kind of influenced by sharing wisdom, and grandma's kind of try to help mold your character a little bit.
0: So yeah, she's kind of like my mom.

0: on basically.
1: Yeah, they're always telling you ways to make it better, which is a great thing because you sure wouldn't a grandmother trying to tell you how to do things worse. But I think it's kind of interesting that I think most moms and grandmas are just that way because they want something so good for you. So,
0: yeah.
1: You know, I think that's kind of cool. What do you think you'd be if it wasn't for your grandparents? I mean, when you say out on the street, but really, what do you think you'd be?
0: Honestly, I don't know. Like, I've never really, like, thought about it like that.
1: Yeah. I think they've had quite a big impact on you. Probably more than you know. Maybe you'll realize
0: Yeah, I don't really, like, notice it, but, like, you know.
1: That's cool. That's cool. Where do you think you'd be without Heartline?
0: I'd probably be dropped out of school living with, like, some of my, like, friends. Mm. I probably would be living, like, in a trailer house or something right now because my friends are kind of, like, ghetto. Like, they're not, like, high class or anything. They just, like, they're, like, they live, like, they're grown up in, like, the hood and stuff.
1: Yeah.
0: So, like, I don't think that would have been a good life or whatever.
1: Yeah. Well, I'm glad you're here, and I'm anxious for you to finish up the program and go home and get to the next step in life and see what happens. But thank you for being on the program today.
0: You're welcome.
2: Thanks to Abby and all the teens who are brave enough to talk with Mark here on the program. But we really do learn from them. So
1: we do learn. You know, somebody made a comment and they said, well, the kids aren't saying what they need to say. And I'm going, wait. I'm interviewing kids.
2: Right.
1: They're going to say whatever is on their mind. And the kids that we interview are from all different backgrounds, all over the world. I mean, they've been adopted from different countries, different places. And I always tell people that it's a mixture of kids. And when we interview them, you want to hear what they have to say. Mm-hmm. And they may not say everything we want them to say, but we'll

0: ever do it that way.
1: Right.
0: Because I want to hear their hearts and what they're really thinking.
1: That's what's magical about those interviews, Mark.
0: So yeah.
1: Thanks for doing those. Okay, we have some grandparent questions that have come in. Can I ask some of these of you?
0: Sure.
1: First of all, I want to be involved in my 15-year-old grandson's life, but we haven't had a close relationship up till now, and he rejects any offer I make to spend time together. What do I do?
0: Well, I think one of the first things, because grandparents, you know, read my book and they go, wait a minute, I want to start doing something and leave a legacy. And it means that you've got to find something that's exciting for your grandson, not just sit around and watch you play shuffleboard. You know what I mean? I don't have anything against shuffleboard.
1: Don't write to us.
0: But I'm going, it's one of those things. Find something that he wants to do and then partner with him to do it. I mean, that's the intent. Now, health issues may be a problem, whatever. But if a child loves fishing, then we're going on a big fishing trip. Mm-hmm. And when we spend time together, I'm going to make sure that I engage in such a way that I'm not ridiculing them. There may be a reason why your grandson doesn't want to spend time with you, because you're always correcting them all the time, or always talking, tell them what they're doing wrong, tell them what they need to do different. Well, nobody likes to be around that.
1: Yeah.
0: If all you can talk about is medical issues, who wants to be around that? Mm. I mean, a grandson is going, I've got this other life. Let me see the importance of having a grandmother or a grandfather involved in my life. And that's what they've got to see.
1: It also speaks to the importance of developing that relationship with their much younger than 15.
0: That's right. Yeah. I mean, you know, and it's very easy, I think, to develop a relationship early on, because as a grandparent, you can do no wrong. But when they get into the teen years, as they get busier, grandparents are usually one of the first couple of people that get booted out of their relationship circle. So you have to work twice as hard. So you may have to work hard to have some experiences. But remember, people gain wisdom through observation, through reflection, what they think about, and experience. And so the fact that you're experiencing something together will transfer something to them that's very important.
1: Here's a very important question. I disagree with how my son and daughter-in-law are raising our grandchildren. How do I pursue a relationship with my grandkids when there's a wall between me and their mom and dad?
0: Yeah. You know what? You support the mom and dad. It doesn't matter whether you agree or disagree. I mean, because what happens is then you become the parent, and your grandchildren don't need another set of parents. They need you to be the grandparent. You know, and so I think it's important that regardless, because of the position that my children have been put in, then I am going to support them how they handle my grandchildren, even when I disagree. I can trust them when they're right. I can trust them when they're wrong. And so that's just, it keeps things from becoming complicated.
1: Hang on to your final thought. I'll come back to you in a moment, Mark. But if you listening would like to learn from Mark in a small group setting, think about joining us for a Families in Crisis conference. Is it open to grandparents?
0: Oh, you bet.
1: All right. It's held at the Heartlight campus in East Texas. There's a conference just around the corner, so get in touch with us today online at parentingtodaysteens.org to learn about the Families in Crisis Conference. Mark, I know you're a part of those. Another resource, as we mentioned earlier, is Mark's book called Leaving a Legacy of Hope, and you'll want to pick up a copy of this at the website as well, parentingtodaysteens.org, or call 866-700-FAMILY. Well, Mark, thanks for helping us think about our legacy as grandparents here today. What's a final thought?
0: Hey, all you grandparents. You alone have an amazing opportunity to leave a legacy of hope in your grandkids' life, like no one else can. A legacy is not measured by what you leave in their bank account, but by what you've deposited in their hearts. God is keeping you around longer so you can leave a legacy that'll change the direction of your teen grandkids' life and influence their choices for the rest of their lives and yours. So make some memories before you lose yours. Determine how to be a person of encouragement and how to help give perspective to a generation that desperately wants and greatly needs the wisdom and insight that you possess.
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7: Newspaper columnist Dave Barry makes millions of people laugh every day. 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He wrote, "A person who is nice to you but rude to the waiter in a restaurant is not a nice person." I think he's saying that a truly kind person is one who is kind to everyone, not just to some. Jesus Christ took religious people to task for this in his day and demonstrated true kindness by associating with those people that were often ignored. 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
9: 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Why not? Is everything automatically cleaned up when a person is saved? 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Others in the family of God.
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11: 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I believe very simply that sanity is doing God's will, and insanity is doing my will.
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13: My wife, Brooke, had what I can only describe as the giggles. It was hilarious, and I've got to tell you, I was actually a little jealous of her, and I will explain what I mean in just a moment. We're also going to talk about AI guardrails, 9/11, and the midterm convention. When we come to the end of our time this week in The Beautiful, we're going to be talking about digging out and how sometimes some of the very best things in life have to be dug out, much like plants. That will be at the end of our time together. If you are new to this broadcast, I am Than Bennett. This is The Equipped, and we are a gathering of Jesus followers who come together each week around a newsletter and this broadcast to view all things in our world through the lens of what we call the true and the beautiful. We always open our time by standing on eternal truth. Then we consider divisive headline stories through the lens of the true and the beautiful. And our last thought every week is about something that is beautiful from God's created world. We do that in order to intentionally posture ourselves in that beauty as we turn back to the world that is around us, and so that we can apply that truth and that beauty into those stories and into the circumstances of the world around us. If you want to find out a little bit more about our community, if you want to join our community, you can do it at theequippednewsletter.com. If you add your email address, you will be added to the distribution list, and this content will come to your email inbox each and every week. We're going to start, as we always do, by standing on truth, but this week we're going to be talking about the giggles. And I have a feeling you know what I'm talking about, because you've seen that newborn baby, well, maybe not a newborn baby, maybe a six-month-old baby who is just laughing uncontrollably. And maybe, if you're lucky, you've seen an adult who suddenly gets the giggles and just can't stop laughing. I'll tell you why that forms the foundation of the true right now. So my wife, Brooke, had the giggles. It's really the only word that I can use for it. And, you know, you've seen this. You have seen someone get the giggles where they're in the mood where just about anything and everything is funny. And by the way, that includes things that are just patently not funny, just objectively not funny in the least. And yet when this person or any person is in this mood, everything makes them laugh. And I've got to tell you, I love this when it happens. I especially love it when it happens for my wife, Brooke. In this particular moment, everything that she read or saw seemed funny to her, and it gave her the giggles. Now, I'm going to tell you, I probably should have asked permission to tell this part of the story, but when Brooke laughs and she cannot control her laugh actually becomes a beep. And I really do mean it becomes a beep. It's one of the funniest things, one of the most endearing things that I have ever seen in my life. I just absolutely love it when it happens. Now, I will tell you, in this particular instance, the beeping did not happen, but everything else did make her laugh. And, you know, I actually came over at one point and I was trying to look over her shoulder to see what she was reading. And, you know, I would like to tell you that it was my refined sense of humor, although that would be inaccurate. Anyone who knows me knows that I do not have a refined sense of humor. But when I came over to look at what she was reading and looking at, I left a little bit confused. And I definitely left not giggling, because the content that Brooke was looking at was really not that funny. But the reality is that Brooke's spirit was light in this moment, and that made all the difference. So even though the content was not that funny, she was giggling and laughing at it. And I will tell you, I was jealous, because I think that the giggles are the greatest. I really do. It suggests a lightness of spirit, a joy that is overwhelming, and a desire and really an intention.

and to seek out that which is funny. An hour later, probably partially because I was jealous that Brooke had the giggles, when I walked into the kitchen, I found a comic that it was affixed to the fridge. And because I was jealous, I had to do something about this. Now, the comic depicted a cucumber in two different scenes. In the first scene, the cucumber was facing away from the viewer, and it was labeled bacteria. The other image of the cucumber was facing toward the viewer, and it was labeled frontteria. Right? Not that funny, actually. But this was in the mode of what was making Brooke laugh that day, and so she put it on the refrigerator. So I did what any good dad armed with dad joke sense of humor would do, and I quickly drew a cucumber that was facing off to the right, and I labeled it side-teria. Hilarious, right? As I speak to you, I am still waiting for the roaring laughter to commence in the kitchen. It hasn't happened yet, but I'll let you know if it does. My friends, this is a lighthearted example, but there's a really somewhat sobering truth behind this example, and it is this. We often lose our laughs as we age. And there are a lot of studies that have been done on this. I read a number of them this week, and the numbers vary quite a lot study to study. But the bottom line is that a six-month-old laughs way more than an adult does. And I think you know this to be true. I alluded to this a moment ago, but you've all seen the six-month-old baby that is laughing uncontrollable. It is simply tremendous. It's one of the best things in the world, a baby that is laughing uncontrollably. These studies suggest that the laughs per day for a six-month-old are around 300. Now, again, that number varies somewhat, but around 300 is a pretty common finding. And those same studies find that an adult, on average, laughs only a dozen or two times a day. And even though there's quite a bit of fluctuation between the studies, there is significant consensus in that conclusion that laughs diminish in number as we age. And I would tell you that there are definitely physiological reasons for this. One of them is the amazing reality that laughter actually helps shape and hardwire a developing brain. And so an infant needs to laugh more than an adult does, although I will tell you there are tremendous health benefits for an adult laughing as well. But there are physiological reasons for this, but there's also a spiritual component that I want us to consider today. And I want to turn to Nehemiah 8:10 in order to consider it. You might be familiar with this verse. It says, "Do not grieve, for the joy of the Lord is your strength." Now, anytime you're reading scripture, especially if you're pulling a single verse out, context is critical. And it's especially critical in this instance because there are other portions of scripture that tell us to mourn with those who mourn. Romans 12:15. And so it is not true that there is no sadness in your life. But what does it mean that the joy of the Lord is your strength? The context for this is Ezra is reading God's word to the people who are returning from exile, and he is exhorting them to celebrate what God has done for them. He wants them to recognize that they are going to find strength for the very difficult task that lays ahead of them if they are rooted in the joy of the Lord. That task is the rebuilding of the wall and the city. The source of the strength that they will need, says Nehemiah, is in the joy of the Lord. And here's where we come back to the giggles. The joy of the Lord is not just a case of the giggles, as great as the giggles can be. The joy of the Lord is a soul-level grounding in God's word, and it makes your spirit light enough that you can take on tasks that are otherwise too heavy for you. You look around your world, a lot of it is broken and crumbled, and it needs your rebuilding, and it is too much for you without the joy of the Lord. But the joy of the Lord is the way that you can engage that which is bigger than you without being crushed by it. And the joy of the Lord is your strength. It's your strength because the word that carries that joy is more powerful than anything that will come against you. My friend, giggles are good. They truly are. They're terrific. They're good for the soul. And I would tell you that you should giggle today. But the joy of the Lord is better.
If you will root yourself in the strength of God's word, you might just laugh more than 20 times today. But no matter how many times you laugh, the joy of God's word is going to prove strong enough to support the work that he has assigned you. The work before you is real and it's significant, but so is his joy. I encourage you today, take on the latter as you engage the former. I hope you laughed today, and I want you to keep that in the front of your mind as we turn our attention now to headline news. We're going to start with a story about AI guardrails. It is pretty rare for an industry to ask the government to regulate them, but that is exactly what the CEOs of two major AI companies have done this week. Anthropic's CEO and OpenAI's CEO are both citing public safety and a pace of progress that exceeds a human ability to guide it as the reasons that they are requesting guardrails and regulation. The Anthropic CEO penned an article detailing his recommendations, and the OpenAI CEO actually put their initial public offering of their company on hold

auditors be embedded into their companies, and also the pursuit of global standards, particularly in agreement with China for advances in AI technology. At the same time, an employee has resigned from Anthropic because of similar concerns to the CEO's, and another employee has claimed that, get this, he's claimed that there is a greater than 10% chance that AI will, quote, kill all humans within the next decade. U.S. President Donald Trump has taken the exact opposite position. He has said that the only guardrail for AI that is needed is a, quote, strong and smart, high IQ president. As we zoom out and consider how we as Jesus followers should interact with this story, we just start with an observation that we live in an age where the technology that runs much of our life, and maybe will run even more of it very soon, it operates well outside our understanding. You and I love the convenience. We love the benefits or the efficiency of emerging technology. But most of us, and I would put myself at the front of this line, we don't truly understand the intricacies of how it works. And Scripture tells us that these are places for caution. I want us to zoom in on Proverbs 2 this week. I actually want to encourage you to meditate on Proverbs 2. I've linked to it in the newsletter version of The Equipped at theequippednewsletter.com. But it is a wonderful chapter for guiding us as we pursue and try to obtain wisdom. It implores us to seek out wisdom and to apply our heart to understanding. And it promises that that pursuit leads to understanding the fear of the Lord and to uncovering knowledge that comes from God. So again, I encourage you to meditate on the whole chapter. But the takeaway is this: the source of true wisdom is authentic. It's the eternal God. It is anything but artificial. He is all-knowing, and you, my friend, have free access to him. I also just want to note that the flip side of the no regulation approach is a message of fear and paralysis. Maybe on the one side, someone thinks it doesn't need regulated. On the other side, you might be frozen in fear at the potential potency of this technology. 2 Timothy 1:7 specifically speaks to avoiding fear. It says, for the Spirit God gave us does not make us timid, but gives us power, love, and self-discipline. My friend, AI appears to be the most advanced technology that the world has ever known, but it would be foolhardy for you to put your trust in it. It has not taken the Almighty God, the creator of the universe, by surprise, and it does not diminish his supremacy overall. So fear not, abide in him, pursue wisdom, go after understanding, and do it with all that is in you. Hi, Faith Radio family. Than Bennett here with a special invitation for you. So much in our world today is screaming for us to be consumed by fear and division and brokenness, but the promise of the gospel means that our foundation is secure. We should live not from a place of fear, but instead our lives should be marked with power and with love and with sound minds. And so every week I'm sending out the Equipped newsletter. 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Again, it's theequippednewsletter.com. I'll see you there.
It was 25 years ago last Friday that planes were deliberately crashed into the two World Trade Center towers in New York City. Another was flown into the Pentagon in Washington, D.C., and another went down in rural Pennsylvania after passengers fought back against hijackers. If you are old enough to have lived through 9/11 2001, this is a day that is seared in your memory. And on Friday, as memorials were held at Ground Zero and many other locations,

0: vacations, you very likely went back in your mind to that day and renewed in your mind very likely the promise to, quote, never forget. This was a day that is impossible for me to forget. I was in the U.S. Capitol complex that day as we were evacuated. And as we were evacuated, there were shouts of, there is another plane in the air, ringing in my ears. And they were saying, it is headed here. Now, there was a lot of fog of war. There was certainly no certainty in that. But as we fled, we believed that there was a plane coming to the building that we were evacuating. We didn't fully grasp what was happening, but that was a day that would forever change my life and it would forever change the world. As I look back on it now, 25 years later, evil is really the only word that I can use to describe the events of that day. I would tell you that the human heart is made to be filled. It was created to be filled. And when it is not yielded to the Creator for the purpose of filling that void, it is susceptible to being guided by dark forces. And I do believe that's what happened on that day. Ephesians 6:12 reminds us, for our struggle is not against flesh and blood, but against the rulers, against the authorities, against the powers of this dark world, and against the spiritual forces of evil in the heavenly realms. The actions of 9/11 were evil. They were. At their core was a spiritual acquiescence to a power that is set against truth. And so as you and I endeavor to never forget, and we never should, and as a growing percentage of the population knows of that tragic day only through stories in history books, you know, my kids, none of my kids were alive for 9/11, and so they read about this in history books, and then they ask me about it. It's a very different reality of reflecting back on it. So as a new generation looks back on what 9/11 was and why those of us who have lived through it engage in this promise to never forget, let's also be sure to remember the stark difference between a life and a heart that is yielded to Jesus and one that is given over to the powers of this dark world. 9/11 is an example of what happens when you yield your heart, you lend your heart to someone other than the Creator that was meant to fill it. So never forget. And as you never forget, let that remembrance guide you personally to the one who is stronger than the one that guides the evil actions that we will never forget. Election day is 7 weeks away, and Republicans did something out of the ordinary this midterm election. They held a midterm convention. It was in Dallas, and they made their pitch to voters. The headliner of the event was U.S. President Donald Trump. Party leaders for Republicans hope that it will buck the historical trend of midterms cutting against the party in power. Usually the party in power, typically you gauge this by who holds the White House, but at this moment, Republicans hold all of Congress, and the party in power typically loses seats in the House and the Senate. Republicans are hoping that is not the case this year. Democrats, on the other hand, are hoping to take control of both the U.S. Senate and the U.S. House, as well as build momentum for the presidential election in 2028. As we reflect on this story, I just want to start with this observation. Free and fair elections are an enormous blessing of liberty. I know there's so much controversy around election integrity and how elections are conducted. My friends, the fact that we have free and fair elections, and yes, there's work to be done to ensure that that continues, it is such a blessing of liberty that we have those. Every election is divisive. This is a divisive story just by the fact that we're talking about one party holding a convention. And the election season has become anxiety-invoking for many. But I really think it's appropriate to begin with this clear reminder that the freedom to chart our own course, a government by the people, it's a wonderful liberty, and it cuts against the grain of most of human history. Most humans that have walked this planet have not had this blessing of liberty, and I want us to never forget just how precious that is. Now, you may not like the unending campaign commercials. I don't think that anyone does, honestly, except maybe the people who are paid to make them. But what a wonderful privilege it is to be collectively at the helm of this American experiment and guiding the course of our own nation. So let's not take that for granted. Now, It is, of course, also true that your eternity is not at stake in this election or any other election. And this is despite what you might hear from your favorite party. Both parties have a habit every election of saying that your fate hangs in the balance and that the outcome of this election determines your destiny. I want you to hear me clearly here. It simply is not true. Yes, this election has consequences. Every election has consequences, but your eternity is secure by the finished work of Jesus on the cross and your surrender to it. And so when your favorite party says that this election will determine everything and that your fate hangs in it, do not buy it. Yes, vote. Yes, engage in the free and open debate. Yes, stand for truth and engage in love with your fellow friends and neighbors and voters. But do not buy the lie that the election of a man or a woman somehow changes your eternal fate. It does not. Psalm 20, verse 7 says, "Some trust in chariots and some in horses, but we trust in the name of the Lord our God." Both parties would have you believe that they are the arbiter of truth. You should take seriously your civic duty. You should carefully consider the platform that is offered by your favorite party and the opposing party. You should carefully consider the track record of officials who are running and asking for your vote. But in doing so, remember that your ultimate allegiance belongs to only one. And he is before all things, and in him all things hold together. Colossians 1:17. What an astounding and comforting promise that is. So the image provided by my wife, Brooke, this week in the beautiful section of The Equipped, if you haven't seen it, you can find it at theequippednewsletter.com. Scroll to archives, click on this week's edition, and you will find this image. You might not be able to recognize it immediately. It's actually a picture of Ginger, and of course, as soon as I say that, it will be obvious, but I love the way that Brooke has captured it. At first glance, you might not know exactly what it is, but Ginger is one of those plants that you actually have to dig out of the ground to find the goodness. The flavor is not in the flowering that appears above ground. It's in the roots, the ginger root. You know this. But you have to get a little dirt on your hands and be willing to dig it up in order to enjoy the best that it has to offer. I would propose to you that a life well lived is exactly the same. If a life is rooted in Jesus, there will be flowering evidence in plain view, above ground, so to speak. But the richness is really under the surface. The beauty is in the heart that is fully immersed in and with its Creator. So look in the mirror today. Do you see flowering, evidence of fruit in your life? That's a good thing. You will know them by your fruits. But then look a layer deeper, look beneath the soil, and I think what you will find is that is where the real beauty lies. Dig that out and treasure it, for God has given you the goodness that is within. I'm Than Bennett. This has been The Equipped, and I will talk to you again next time.
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0: future, me imagining a future scenario that doesn't have God in it. Because when I worry, I'm not picturing God in the middle of the situation I'm worried about. When I fear, I'm not picturing God with me. I'm thinking that it's all riding on me and I've got to do it all myself. And when we remember that I am with you always, even to the end of age, well, suddenly like, oh, I'm remembering now correctly. There won't be one day ahead of me that God will abandon me as his child. And that is the antidote to all fear.
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2: From of old, no one has heard or perceived by the ear. No eye has seen a God besides you who acts for those who wait for him. Isaiah 64:4. This is Praying Through Scripture. I'm Christina Hannon. Do you know what's true about God? There is no one like him. No eye has seen a God besides you who acts for those who wait for him. Every other religion is built around people trying to act for their gods, trying to earn something from them. But the one true God, he acts for his people. Would you pray with me? Father, there is no one like you, no one who is perfectly faithful and wise and powerful and good all the time. Father, we praise you for who you are, and we come to you overwhelmed with thankfulness because you are also a God who acts for your people. Father, we confess that waiting is hard for us. That we want answers and we want solutions to our problems yesterday. Father, help us to hold our waiting, hold our want for immediate things loosely, and to recognize that our waiting isn't on solutions, our waiting is on you, your perfect timing, your perfect plan, and your perfect care for us. It's in Jesus' name we pray. Amen. Thank you for joining me today. Until next time, keep delighting in God and seeking his face.
3: 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Dear friends, let us continue to love one another, for love comes from God. Anyone who loves is a child of God and knows God. But anyone who does not love does not know God, for God is love. Growing your faith with 1 John chapter 4, verses 7 and 8.
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0: Well, hi, everyone, and welcome to the Dr. Linda Mental Show. I'm your host, Dr. Linda Mental, the relationship doctor, and I'm here along with my co-host, the other Dr. Mental, my husband, Norm. And every weekend, we're here, we're doing life together, and we are so glad you've joined us.
1: Yes, welcome, everybody. Greetings. So, Linda, I have a question. How are you feeling today?
0: Do you ever ask me that? I'm trying to think. In all the years
1: we've been. I just did.
0: We're all, even Wan Jing is over there laughing because it just didn't sound real sincere, did it, Rush?
1: Come on.
0: She's going, no,
1: okay,
0: it did
1: I'll do
0: not
1: it again.
0: Sound sincere.
1: How are you feeling today?
0: Well, I know why you're doing that. Oh, okay. I know why you're asking because we're talking about things we can do to improve our mood.
1: Okay, that's right.
0: Yeah. Do you think I'm having a bad mood today?
1: No, I'm just asking. Just I care. I want to know.
0: Okay.
1: But we do. You and I do try to keep our moods up and positive, and mainly because we've decided that life is all about trusting God.
0: That's right.
1: Bottom line, we've decided that's it. Mm-hmm. And there's also so much that we can learn, not only from the Bible, primarily there, but also from the research that we read on happiness and staying positive. And it's just good health.
0: Yeah. And there is a lot of really good research on happiness. Mm-hmm. Now, that's not our ultimate goal as a Christian, but we can have joy. And right. We'll talk a little bit about that later in the show. But most of us do want to be happy, although, you know, real life doesn't always lend to that.
1: Nope.
0: And like I said, happiness is not always the end game. But we can feel joy in the middle of struggles. We can be content in our lives. But, you know, you're right, Norm. There are many intentional things we can do to stay happy and to improve our mood. So we're going to talk about tips to improve your mood that are based on a lot of that happiness research.
1: Good. So let's get into it. We'll start with the basics. These aren't going to surprise you folks, but we need to pay attention to them and address them. So I know the first one you're going to say.
0: I know, because we talk about this all the time on every show almost, because it's about lifestyle, right?
1: Right.
0: So it's those usual suspects that we talk about, which is good sleep.
1: Yep, I knew it.
0: Healthy diet. And the big one, the very big one.
1: Here it comes.
0: Exercise. So if you can improve those three areas of your life, your mood is going to lift. So you should shoot for around 7 or 8 hours of sleep. Now, that's for the average adult.
1: Yeah, well, I got
0: kids need more than that. You know, a diet with little to no processed foods, get rid of the trans fat and a lot of sugar.
1: Mm-hmm.
0: And honestly, Norm, and you know, because I'm like a one note on this, but exercise is the superpower here. So studies have shown exercise to be better than some antidepressants for mild to moderate depression.
1: Hmm.
0: Did you hear that?
1: Yeah.
0: It reduces symptoms of depression.
1: Wow.
0: Now, this is a long-term solution, not a one-time fix. So
1: right,
0: you don't just
1: right.
0: go exercise one time
1: yeah.
0: and go, why?
1: I'm going to go walking. Yeah. Why don't I
0: feel better, right? But if you can sustain that over time, it has actually really getting some cachet in the literature here because mm-hmm. doctors are starting to see that this seems to be very, very effective for people. And I don't think it's any surprise because we've kind of known that
1: sure.
0: over a long time.
1: Well, and you and I have been working on these basic
0: we
1: lifestyle skills. We've made them priorities and we've noticed a difference.
0: Yeah, we've changed our diet. We make sure we get out and walk almost every day and do something that's moving. So that makes a big difference. All right, tip number two. This one is both biblical and research proven. It's not allowing the sun to go down on your anger. In other words, don't go to bed angry.
1: Right.
0: Address your anger, deal with it, and let it go, as the song says.
1: That's right. Well, we know that comes straight out of Ephesians 4. Be angry, but do not sin. Do not let the sun go down on your wrath. This is biblical.
0: Mm-hmm.
1: Over the years, Linda, I've had friends sometimes say to me, so what's it like being married to a shrink? Because people are like, I don't know if I could do that. And I'm saying, I don't know. I've never been married to anybody else. However, I can tell you this. We do deal with our stuff pretty quickly, and we don't let issues simmer. And it's funny how, well, God already knew that's how it works.
0: You know, he does. And I always smile when the research proves what the Bible has to say.
1: Mm-hmm.
0: You know, and I really did grow up in a family where my parents did not let anger simmer. So I saw that being addressed
1: right.
0: pretty quickly. But this is a really big issue for a lot of people, Norm. I mean, there are too many angry people that hold on to offense and they live with this unresolved anger. which is making them unhappy and actually making them sick.
1: Right, right.
0: So, you know, you need to follow the guidance of Matthew 18. Mm-hmm. Go to the person, deal with the offense. And if you're having trouble regulating your anger, I have a small booklet available called Breaking Free from Anger and Unforgiveness. It's available online or my website. It's really the price of a cup of coffee. It's really easy to read. It's really small. You don't have to be a big reader to read it, but right. It's packed with tips to help regulate your anger.
1: Well, and it's so easy and small that you can go back to it all the time and use it as a reference.
0: It's got a lot of scripture in there, right. too, just to kind of remind you of what the Bible has a lot to say about anger.
1: Sure does.
0: And what to do with it.
1: One of the things I remember you telling me was that expressing your anger might feel cathartic and like you're releasing it, but it isn't really. In fact, it makes things worse.
0: That's right.
1: And shockingly to me, it increases your anger mm-hmm. so that putting a lid on your anger is probably a much better approach, right? You're listening to social media for
0: right. Right. I mean, no one's putting
1: I'm
0: a
1: sorry,
0: lid there.
1: I'm sorry, we go after them all the time.
0: We do go after social media. I don't write mean things on social media. I don't like it when people write mean things. Anyway, here's one I talk about with patients. Okay, this one is called behavioral activation. So the idea behind this tip is that you make yourself do things even when you don't feel like it.
1: So don't fake it till you make it, but fake it till you feel it?
0: That's it. That's okay. exactly it. So if your mood is down, act cheery. Oh, act positive.
1: But isn't that fake?
0: Well, you will start to feel it. That's the issue. You're going to actually begin to feel better. Now, it sounds kind of counterintuitive, but your behavior influences your mood. So if you want to go isolate, don't do it. Go have a cup of coffee with a friend instead. So act your way into feeling better.
1: Good.
0: When you feel down, don't just sit there and feel isolated, but go dig in the garden. Basically, do something active and positive, even when you don't feel like it, and it will get you out of a down mood. Try something you've been avoiding doing, and you'll really feel better.
1: Yeah, no kidding. That's such a good one. You've been procrastinating, and then it got you cranky because you weren't getting it done, and you know you should have gotten it done, but if you do it and you feel better, you've done the two birds with one stone idea.
0: Yeah.
1: You get activated, you accomplish something, and both of those are going to feel pretty good. And when you do something for someone else, the feeling is even more positive because now you realize that you're giving back or serving another person. That works.
0: Yeah. So speaking of doing something you have been avoiding, challenging and novel things are good to tackle to improve your mood. Hmm. So the unfamiliar challenges the brain, and it actually makes your mood better. It hits that dopamine center in your nice. Brain. We talk about this all the time in relationships, right? We've had many, many shows that you mm-hmm. and I have done on relationships saying, do something new.
1: Right.
0: Do something novel. Right. People are happier when they learn something new. So travel to a new place. Get out of your routine. Shake it up if you're stuck in an all too familiar pattern.
1: Okay, this next tip to improve your mood is one that I know you talk about often in your therapy sessions. Don't treat a down or sad mood with something that is unhealthy.
0: Yeah.
1: You know where I'm going.
0: Yeah, because this is the top offender for this, our substances, right?
1: Mm-hmm.
0: Including alcohol and now cannabis.
1: Cannabis.
0: And so for those who don't use either of those, food mm-hmm. is the mm-hmm. Christian one.
1: That's the Christian
0: that
1: version.
0: That we like, right? So when you feel bad, you want to avoid the habit of reaching for a cigarette, a joint, a pain pill, a glass of wine, or a pint of ice cream. So you're just medicating those feelings.
1: Right.
0: Instead, stop, pause, choose a healthier way to cope. When you don't, these unhealthy habits can begin. You know, I was talking to a young adult who got in trouble for drinking too much at a college event. And when I asked him, he didn't stop. Why he didn't stop? Why didn't you moderate at least? Mm-hmm. You know, what was going on with you? He just said, I just wanted to feel good for a few hours. And that was really worrisome to me, Norm, because he's using substances to cope. And that's how addiction begins. People don't start off going, oh, I'm going to become addicted.
1: Right, right.
0: But they use it in a way that just medicates or escapes or avoids. And they just want to feel good for the moment. And then compulsive use becomes something that happens over time.
1: And your whole career has been focused on helping people not use food for comfort to feel better for a moment. In fact, I remember a book you wrote called Press Pause Before You Eat, great title, to specifically address developing healthy relationships with food, of all things, not emotional coping relationships. We in the church easily fall prey to using food to cope, as you said earlier, but it doesn't improve our mood in the long run.
0: No. In fact, the sugar usually makes you feel worse after a period of time. So like any unhealthy coping, it works temporarily, not long term, and it usually creates bad habits that can impact your physical health as well. So pause and ask, what else could I do rather than eat? Maybe I could take a short walk. Maybe I could read my Bible, talk to a friend, do something else.
1: Do something. And related to those bad habits, there's another poor coping mechanism for a down mood. And that's one that was famous a few years ago called buying stuff, shopping.
0: Yeah, I don't know. It's still something.
1: It still works for some of us.

0: us. Instead, why not spend money on things that will make you feel better rather than unhealthy things?
1: Yeah, I mean, shopping makes you feel better temporarily for a lot of people. But again, it's just like those other things. It doesn't work in the long term. Yeah. Maybe you can do something like buy a plane ticket to see your family or a nice birthday present for a friend, or maybe give money to a missionary or contribute to a charity. The idea here is to spend on things that promote health, maybe service to other people, use your money to work more efficiently, and connect with family and friends. So while money can't buy love or happiness, it can be stewarded in very positive ways.
0: Right. Now, we want to correct the misinterpretation of a verse in the Bible. It's not the money is the root of all evil. It's the love of money that is the root of all evil. When we spend our money in ways that uplift and bring good, we are becoming good stewards of the gifts that God has given us. And stewardship is a biblical concept that guides our spending and our investing in God's kingdom work.
1: That's right. Okay, one more tip before we go to the break here.
0: Okay.
1: This concerns decision-making. Now, decision-making can be thought of in two ways. Okay, this is kind of a little phrase. I'm not sure where this comes from, if it's business or something, but satisfiers versus maximizers.
0: Hmm.
1: It's about reaching decisions because they meet your standard or criteria. They satisfy. So that's the name of the satisfiers.
0: Got it.
1: Okay.

0: phrase, but if you're struggling with your mood, sometimes making decisions that are good enough and not obsessing over every detail, sometimes that can help you. Hmm. We aren't saying don't strive for excellence.
1: Right, no.
0: But sometimes you can make satisfying decisions and just move on. And then don't ruminate over your decision. Otherwise, you're going to feel anxious a lot. So in other words, just do the best you can at that time.
1: Okay, I'm not going to ruminate over this, but we have to take a short break. Hey, folks, we'll be right back on the Dr. Linda Mental Show. Stay with us.
0: Anger happens. It's part of being human, but it does not need to control or even ruin your life. Hi, I'm Dr. Linda Mental, the relationship doctor, with a quick prescription to help you break free from anger. Whether you are seriously out of control, hot-tempered, or just easily annoyed, why not try this biblical strategy to conquer those destructive reactions? A good place to begin is to admit you have an anger problem, and then begin the tough work of finding the root of your anger. The next step is to identify the triggers, you know, the cues that set you off. Your trigger might be other people or situations or even certain thoughts that pop into your mind. Next, calm down. It's like pressing pause on the moment. Take a breath. Count to five in Spanish or maybe some other language. Get your thinking brain back into control. And then finally, create a reaction plan. So in advance, think about ways to combat those familiar angry feelings. And then practice your plan. With God's help, you can break free from anger.
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1: 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And please don't forget, her newest book is about anxiety. It's a workbook that can help anybody better understand anxiety if they have it, or they're feeling it, or they know someone who does. And here's the good news, how to eliminate it from your life.
0: That's right.
1: It's called Hope and Healing for Anxiety. 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Look for Dr. Linda Mental's Hope and Healing for Anxiety. Okay, well, let's get back to our show. We were talking about tips to help us improve our mood. I love this next one. It's simple. You remember the Nike thing, just do it? Well, yeah. This is kind of like that. It's like, stop nagging.
0: Yeah, because nagging rarely motivates anybody. Mm. But it can be a happiness boot if you stop doing it, right? If you stop doing it, right. Okay. And more gets done if you shift your tactics a little bit. So instead of using words to nag, you know, like you could leave something on the counter, like a bill to be paid, where it can be seen, or simply do something that needs to get done yourself. So nagging is a relationship killer. We've talked about that again in our couples relationship shows, because it breeds resentment and it breeds defensiveness. And that's not going to make anybody's mood better.
1: Right. So if you stop, more gets done and you feel better.
0: Yeah.
1: That sounds like a win-win in my book.
0: It does.
1: Maybe give one more reminder to the person and then move on and both of you will feel better.
0: Yeah, that's true.
1: Yeah.
0: That's true.
1: Okay. Now the next one you mentioned, but is really a game changer and I think biblical. To improve your mood, volunteer, help others, do service.
0: Yeah, I mean, we mentioned that briefly at the beginning of the show, but, you know, we've mentioned a few times about our friend. We have a mutual friend who was battling depression, and she tried a lot of things, but it wasn't until she started serving meals to unhoused people that her mood started to improve. So she, like so many of us, feel better when we give to other people.
1: Right. And there's biblical wisdom in that. And in Acts, the Apostle Paul quotes Jesus, and he says, remember when Jesus said, it's more blessed to give than to receive. Paul was emphasizing that generosity, selflessness of helping other people is going to bring you greater spiritual joy and fulfillment and God's divine blessings. He based this on Jesus's encouragement to support the needy.
0: You know, and Jesus tells us, Norm, to give to others and we will receive.

0: received from heaven.
1: Right.
0: I mean, that's not the motivation for doing it, but the heart of his appeal is this: you get more in giving than you do in getting. And so a side bonus of that is really an improved mood. And James is equally emphatic. He says, religion that is pure and undefiled before God the Father is this: to visit orphans and widows in their affliction and to keep oneself unstained from the world.
1: Hmm.
0: So, you know, it's a really good directive.
1: It's really right on the nose.
0: Yeah. And here's a mood changer we may not consciously think about. You want a new one?
1: Give me one.
0: Connect with the outdoors.
1: Ah.
0: Yeah. So being in nature.
1: See, he always gets in the walking stuff.
0: I know.
1: She always does this.
0: But if you're in nature for at least 30 minutes, guess what it does? It lowers your blood pressure and it decreases your risk of depression. So if you love hiking and walking on the beach, do it.
1: Mm-hmm.
0: But if you're not into those things, you know, just go sit in your backyard, look at the trees, look at whatever you can see, or go to a park if you're in a city and just sit and take in the sights.
1: So you're saying just getting outside is...
0: into nature.
1: Yeah.
0: It has to be in nature. Like walking around a city does not improve your mood.
1: Well, no. Yeah.
0: But if you're in the park in New York City,
1: yeah,
0: and you're sitting in Central Park and you're looking at the birds and that type of thing, it's going to help.
1: That's simple. Okay, the next one won't surprise any of us. Companionship, friends boost your mood.
0: Yeah, well, I always like to say, and again, I've said this many times, that our brain is wired to be in connection with other people. Mm-hmm.
1: God did it that way.
0: And God himself is relational, right? He's three in one.
1: Right.
0: He's in community, and he created us to be in community. So if you're really struggling with your mood, this is an area of your life you really need to look at.
1: Mm-hmm.
0: You need to find some way to connect with someone else. I was just reading a paper from one of the students, and this was the main issue with someone who was really struggling with their mental health, is he was so isolated.
1: Mm.
0: And he kind of knew it, because he knew that he just kind of goes into a negative place when that happens. And so his goal, the patient's goal, was, I've got to start somehow connecting with other people. It makes me anxious, but I know if I do it, I'm going to feel better. And he's absolutely right.
1: But our tendency is just the opposite. I'm not feeling good. I'm feeling kind of depressed. I'm not feeling good about people. I'm going to go sit down and withdraw.
0: Yeah, it makes it worse.
1: And then I'm isolated. And what you're saying is not a good thing.
0: Yeah.
1: You teach us in your anxiety book that connection with other people also lowers stress. Isolation isn't good for any of us. So if the choice is sitting at home alone with the cat or going to a small church group, get up out of your chair and go.
0: Yeah, I mean, you have to make yourself do it, right? So let's go back to that behavioral activation where you make yourself do something that you don't feel like doing, but if you do it, you're going to feel better.
1: Right.
0: So you're making yourself do it.
1: And the more you feel better, the more you'll want to do it again.
0: Yeah, and I just can't stress enough. I really can't, how meaningful connection provides us with all the support that we need to calm our bodies and manage our life.
1: Hmm.
0: So there was this study where they put a person in front of a mountain. Was really a hill in the study, and they said, estimate the steepness of that hill. And then they put somebody next to that person, facing the other way, 3 feet away, and they didn't even speak. But the presence of that person, when they estimated the steepness of the hill, it was way less.
1: Just the fact that there was someone there.
0: There was somebody there. They saw the struggles of life in a better light. And so we need this. It's the tagline of our close of our show, isn't
1: sure,
0: it?
1: Sure.
0: We're saying we're doing life together. And what do we say? It's better when you don't have to do it
1: alone.
0: So it's just a really powerful thing to be in community. And so many people would feel better if they would find one.
1: So we're encouraging you folks to find community if you don't have it. Go find it somewhere. Church, clubs, libraries, somewhere. We do recommend finding a healthy church that builds community. A lot of churches have small groups or choirs or Sunday school teaching, working with children, teenagers, young adults. Serve with other people in ministry, and you'll find that that helps you feel bigger and better about yourself.
0: Which, of course, then, Norm, brings us to the most powerful resource of mood boosting you have available, and that is a personal relationship with Christ. So let's just listen to a few scriptures here. If you're not convinced, we're going to share some scriptures that really will bring home that point.
1: Okay. So here's the first one from Romans 15. I pray that God, the source of hope, will fill you completely with joy and peace because you trust in him. Then you'll overflow with confident hope through the power of the Holy Spirit.
0: Well, that's a really good verse on hope, isn't it? I like this one, though, for anxiety and depression. This is in Psalm 94:19. When anxiety was great within me, your consolation brought me joy.
1: That's so good. Here's another favorite. But those who trust in the Lord will find new strength. They will soar high on wings like eagles. They will run and not grow weary. They will walk and not faint. And that's the famous one from Isaiah. And one more. But he said to me, my grace is sufficient for you, because my power is made perfect in your weakness. Wow. God's power is made perfect in us when we're weak. Therefore, I will boast all the more gladly about my weaknesses, of course, so that Christ's power may rest in me. Thank you, Paul, for writing that.
0: Yeah, and that wings are like eagles, that you're just being lifted. That image, and you're soaring because of Christ, and not to get weary. So that is such an encouraging scripture. We used to sing that song when we were kids. So right now, we're encouraging ourselves in the Lord by reading His Word. Mm-hmm. It's the best tip of all. It is our hope that simply hearing these few verses will point you to the Word of God as a source to lift your mood. Our hope is in Him, and He has made us to be in relationship to Him.
1: Yes.
0: So take to heart all the tips we provided to stay positive, lift your mood, but also remember that to keep you in perfect peace, keep your mind and your heart stayed on the One who loves you and made you for a relationship with Him.
1: I love that.
0: Well, that's all the time we have today. Many thanks to my co-host, Norm Mental, who makes the show a conversation, to our technical producer, Wan Jing Poo, and our editor, Katie Sims Wilson. Hey, from all of us here at Faith Radio, we'll talk to you again next weekend. In the meantime, remember, and here it is one more time.
1: One more.
0: We're doing life together, and it's better when you don't have to do it alone.
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7: Hi, I'm Johnny Erickson Tata. Whenever I travel, I ask my friends to pray for folks that we often meet along the way. And recently, I took a trip to Tennessee for some speaking engagements. Well, you can't go south without eating at a Cracker Barrel restaurant. And while there, Winston, an 87-year-old widower who survived the Korean War, sat down at the table next to us. When we noticed his veteran's cap, my husband Ken went over, thanked him for his service, struck up a conversation, and eventually gave him a gospel tract about my story. We learned that Winston is a follower of Christ, but when he spoke of his deceased wife, his eyes filled with tears. So, that morning we lingered a little at the Cracker Barrel, sharing fellowship with Winston. And all of us went away smiling and with hearts strengthened. It's what happens when others pray and when we step out and lovingly act on those prayers.
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2: Welcome again to the Voice of the Martyrs Radio. My name is Todd Nettleton, and we are in our studio this week with Pastor Ramazan Arkan. He is the leader of the Turkish Evangelical Alliance and the pastor of Antalya Evangelical Churches. 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
12: Thank you. It's so good to be here.
2: We are really glad to have you, and we'll talk a little bit about your testimony, but I know part of your story of coming to faith is making friends with a Christian, just having a Christian friend. In America, that's not very remarkable, but in Turkey, that's kind of strange. How strange did you think it was that there was a Turkish follower of Jesus?
12: That was a very strange, because until, you know, my school years finished, you know, I never met any Christians, you know, and nobody told me anything about Christianity or Christians, you know. That was the first time, and especially meeting with Turkish Christians, mm-hmm. you know, people that who convert from Turkish background, Islamic background to Christ, that was very shocking to me.
2: There's a sense, and I have been told this, to be Turkish is to be Muslim. Like, it's part of the culture. Is that still true? Like, when people meet you now, are they like, wait a minute, I thought you were Turkish, and you say you're a Christian. Is that still how it is today?
12: That's why I like my name, and also I don't like my name. You know, the reason that I don't like my name, because it's a very Islamic. My name is Ramazan, which means it's Ramadan. Ramadan is a holy month, you know, in Islam. You know, it's a very Islamic name.
2: There's probably,
12: you know,
2: not very many Pastor Ramadans.
12: Yes, yeah. I'm maybe the first one. I don't know. That's why I don't like my name very much, you know. But also, I like my name because it opens up a lot of conversation. Because lots of people that when I met, they ask me, what is your name? And then what is your job? You know, when I tell them that my name is Ramazan and I am the pastor of the church, you know, they were like, what? Because in their mind, this is the mindset, not

0: not only in Turkey, actually in many parts of the Middle East, this is the mindset. If you are Westerner, you're supposed to be a Christian. Mm-hmm. And if you are Turk, you're supposed to be Muslim. Islam or Middle Eastern identity, it's connected. And you cannot separate it.
1: So what is the average response when they, yes, I'm Ramadan and I'm a pastor. Is it like you're a traitor? I should kill you? Or is it you're strange? Or is it all different?
0: Yeah, you face a lot of different response. For example, I go to places, I meet with people, and then a conversation goes really well. We kind of like warm up relationally. And then when they hear that I'm a Christian or I'm a pastor, and their face suddenly change, it's hard for them to accept. For example, you are Westerner, you are American, you can go to Turkey. They will show you great hospitality, love, and they will accept you.
1: You know, one of my favorite countries in the world. I'd love to go to Turkey.
0: They will accept you, you know, because in their mind, you are Westerner. You're supposed to be Christian.
1: Right.
0: You know, you grow up in a Christian country, Christian family. You're supposed to be Christian. That's okay for you. They can show you the hospitality and love. But for me, it's not like that. They don't show the love and respect to me, because for them, I'm a betrayer. I'm a traitor. I reject my Turkish heritage and also my faith in Islam. And that's why they can't show me the respect, because for them, I'm a shame. That's why I got a lot of different responses. You know, sometimes people that who are very conservative Muslims or the nationalist, they reject me right away. Even they say a lot of bad things. Even sometimes they're kind of like violent. It depends on the person, of course, you know. But yeah, if I met with those kind of people, they suddenly, you know, reject and cut their relationship off, which many of my relatives, they did that, you know, after I became a Christian, you know. And then, you know, there's some secular people that they are okay. They say, oh, okay, you know, they don't care very much,
1: right.
0: But they are still suspicious. They can't accept it as normal. Like, for example, I'll give you one funny story. I went to barber. He was like shaving my face, all my beards and stuff with this.
1: Like a straight razor.
0: Yeah, straight razor, you know. I went to that barber maybe 3-4 times. The guy asked me, Abi, which is brother, you come, you know, this is like 4th or 5th time. Who are you? What is your job?
1: We should be friends if you're going to come to my shop all the time.
0: And think about it. He was working on my face, you know.
1: with a razor.
0: Yeah, with a razor. And then I said, I'm a priest. We don't say pastor in Turkey because they don't know what it means. We call priests. And then he started laugh. And I did not understand why he was laughing, you know, and he thought that I was making a joke, you know, because my name is Ramazan, I'm a priest, you know. Yeah, like that. You know, he was laughing like you, you know. And then I told him, he was like, oh, that was really good, you know. And seriously, what is your job? And I said, I'm serious.
1: I'm a
0: pastor,
1: priest.
0: You know. And right here is my card. And I gave him the card and he saw. And his face suddenly changed. And then I was so afraid, actually, the rest of the time when he was shaving my face. You can see a lot of different responses. I mean, people swear at my face, you know, and then they said, like, at least you change your name. Why are you keeping this name?
1: Stop calling yourself Ramazan.
0: You know?
1: Yeah. If you're
0: you are so ashamed.
1: Wow.
0: Or if you ask my grandma, for example, she can count all those grandkids name except me, even that she gave that name to me.
1: We're talking this week on Voice of the Martyrs Radio with Pastor Ramazan Arkan. He is the leader of the Turkish Evangelical Alliance. He is also the pastor of Antalya Evangelical Churches. Ramazan, your friend, your Turkish Christian friend, invited you to come to church, and you began to go to church with him, but it took years before you actually said, okay, I want to be a follower of Jesus. What took you so long? That's part of the question. And then the other part of the question is, what was it that finally convinced you Jesus is real? I'm going to follow him.
0: I grew up in a Muslim family. I learned about Islam usually from my family and from my society. And I was also a member of one of the conservative Islamic group, you know, and I learned Islam from them. I did not read the Quran back in those days. I didn't do research about Islam. I was believing the Islam because what people taught me. But later on, when my school finished, I had questions and doubt because people that I met as a new friend, they told me that there is a lot of contradiction in the Quran. There is a lot of wrong things about Islam. And I didn't want to believe what they told me, but what they told me, it brought lots of questions and doubt to me. And then I thought that if I read the Quran will give answer to all my questions. But after I read the Quran, the opposite happened. I had more questions and more doubt. And then I asked those questions to my spiritual leader in the mosque, and they gave me answers, but those answers did not satisfy me. And then little by little, I lost my faith in Islam, and I became a deist. I stuck kind of like between deism and atheism, you know, during that time. And then I met a guy in my workplace, and then we became a good friends each other. And then one day he told me that he's a Christian. I never met any Christian up until that time. I was shocked because he was like Turk like me, you know? And then we started talk. I kind of got angry to him, you know, because he was trying to show me that Christianity is right, all the other religions are wrong. I kind of got angry to him, and then I wanted to prove him that his faith is wrong too. That's why I started telling him, you know, oh, you Christians believe like this, you Christians believe like that. You know, every time when I said something like that, he was like, nope.
1: No, that's
0: we don't believe like that.
1: We don't believe in three gods.
0: Yeah. Look, this is what the Bible says. No, we don't believe like that. Look, this is what the Bible says. After I talked to him, first thing that I realized, everything that I learned and knew about Christianity in my society was all misinformation. They taught you all those like stuff about Christianity from the Islamic perspective, which is not right. And then first I realized that. And then second, I didn't want to lose the conversation. I'm not the kind of guy. And I wanted to show him that his faith is wrong too. That's why I got Bible from him, because I thought that if I study the Bible, I can prove him that his faith is wrong too. And then after I got Bible from him, he and I, we come together so often. And then a lot of time I ask him questions and things, you know, and then everything that he shared actually did not work in my heart very much, you know. And then I went to the church. First time he invited me to the church. When he invited me to the church, I told him, okay, I can come. But my goal was not about searching about Christianity or learning about Jesus. I thought that if I go to the church, I can meet with some girls, you know. I was so young at that time, and my brain was working only for that reason at that time, you know. That's why I went to church first time, to meet with the girls.
1: Let me ask two questions. So when you were asking questions of like your imams as a Muslim, was their response, yeah, let's look at that together? Or were they defensive and angry that you would even question?
0: They were more like defensive and angry. Okay. You know, there's not much space in Islamic world to question about your faith and Allah.
1: Yeah. And then my second question is, when you went to the church, did you expect it to be full of foreigners? Like, you assumed these were a bunch of Westerners?
0: That's what I was going to say. You know, like, after he invited me to church, I thought that we were going to go to some building church. But he took me to some house church, because there was no building church where exist in Antalya, you know. And then we went to this house church. There was about like 15, 20 people. And I thought that it was going to be full of foreigners, Westerners,
1: right?
0: You know? That's why I had also—
1: they're the Christians.
0: Yeah. And that's why also I thought that, you know, oh, I can meet a lot of foreigner girls, you know. But when I went to church, there was like about 15, 20 people. They were all like families and kids, and there was no girls like my age. I was so frustrated and disappointed. But when I went there first time, when I saw their relationship each other and how they practice their faith and their love each other and the respect and the hospitality that they show me, it really impacts me. And I think that was the first thing that it's really impacted my life, to search more about the Christians, not like Christ. I didn't care about the Jesus. I didn't care about God. I didn't care about Christ. But when I met with the Christians, their relationship with each other, how they

respect and love each other, and then show that same things to me, even that they knew that I wasn't Christian, you know, that really impacted my life. And then that's why I went to church next week again, and then next week again, and then next week again. Even that I gave up my goal to meeting with the girls, I went to church like 2.5 years without believing Jesus Christ, almost like every week. Not because I want to learn about Jesus, because I really liked it, spending time with those people. And I saw something different in their lives. But every week when I went to church, I learned something about the Christ. I learned something about God, and I learned something about the Bible. Nothing worked in my heart, actually, until I went to the military service. If you are Turk, you have to go to the military, you know. And I didn't want to go, but they forced me to go. And then when I went to military, I got in a depression. The things that I experienced and saw over there, it put me in a very dark place. I was kind of like losing my mind. And then I was like thinking a lot of weird things at that time. And I didn't know what to do. And then one night when I had a night duty with my gun, I started to remember a lot of verses from the Bible that I learned from the church last 2.5 years. Those are the verses more like the invitation from God, not like don't have adultery or steal, you know. It's more like the invitation from God. And then, first time in my life, that night, I felt the presence of God near to me. I felt like Jesus' hand was on me. And then I understood

0: couldn't resist anymore, you know, and I bowed down and I started to cry. And then I repent all my sin, and then I accepted Jesus Christ as my Lord and Savior that night.
1: Wow. I'm reminded of the song, "They Will Know We Are Christians by Our Love."
0: Yes.
1: More than anything else, you saw, hey, here's a group of people who really love each other and are standing together.
0: But let me tell you this, this is not just my story. In the Middle East, actually, one of the most effective way to share the gospel message through the relationship. And people, they can hear you. And then maybe you can do big outreaches and things. You know, you can preach to people. But usually people don't believe what you preach right away. But if they see something different in your life, and then if they see that you have something different and you care about them and you love them and you respect them, and that builds relationship, and then whenever what you share with them, they can hear more openly.
1: Yeah, out of relationship.
0: Yeah, that's how I understood Christ.
1: We're talking this week on Voice of the Martyrs Radio with Pastor Ramazan. He is from Turkey. So you mentioned your grandma doesn't say your name when she lists out her grandchildren. What about the rest of your family? When you came to faith, was it a response of anger, or was it a, well, that's nice that you found that? How did your family respond?
0: After I became a Christian, all my relatives, they rejected me and they cut their relationship with me. But my own family, my mom and my sisters, they love me and I love them. And they did not cut their relationship with me. And we still have good relationship. Religion didn't become an issue between us. But I'm lucky about it. And that's not the case for many people in my church, for example. If you go to my church, or if you go to any churches in Turkey, you know, people that who became a Christian from Islamic background, most common persecution that they face, they've been rejected or cut off from their even own family. But that did not happen to me.
1: As you're witnessing to people, to Muslims, how much do you kind of prepare them for that in the process of witnessing to them? Like, hey, this is going to cost you. That's part of your message?
0: That is definitely our message. And also, even that's why we have some program in our church. Like, for example, when people became a Christian in our church, you know, we don't baptize them right away. They have to go through some lessons. Mm-hmm. That those are more like the foundation of Christianity. You know, we want them to understand what they believe. And also, we want them to understand what is the cost. And we tell them that, look, this is what the Bible says. This is what Jesus says. And yes, when after we became a Christian, we will be like Jesus with the character and everything. But not only by character and everything, like also the way that how they persecuted Jesus. Mm-hmm. And how they treat Jesus, they can treat also same way to you. And that's why you need to be ready for that. You need to be prepared. They see that when they come to the church, when they meet with other Turkish Christians, when after spending time with them, they hear that, oh, that guy rejected by his family. Oh, that guy lost his job. Oh, that guy couldn't get the job because he's a Christian. You know, when they see all these stuff, they kind of get prepared themselves too.
1: Do you have people that walk away at that point? Like, hey, I like you guys. I like Jesus even, but no, I don't want any part of this because I don't want to pay the price.
0: Definitely. We have people that after became a Christian, their life changed and they're really committed to Christ and they walk with the Jesus Christ in a very serious way. But also there is people that when they start facing the price, they leave the faith. I have friends like that. Like, for example, let me give you one example that will show you how negatively our culture view Christianity and also what is the cost. I had a friend that he became a Christian from Islamic and nationalistic background. His life changed a lot. And then his family was very conservative. In Muslim culture, they cannot accept the homosexuals. Homosexuality is one of the unacceptable things according to Islamic faith. They cannot give any tolerance for the homosexual. Even maybe you have heard like just 2 weeks ago that there was like some LGBTQ plus

0: cruise ship when they wanted to stop in Turkey.
1: And Turkey wouldn't let them in.
0: Turkey didn't let them in, you know? Like, think about that. Okay, when this guy became a Christian, later he told his family that he became a Christian. After he told his family, they got angry to him and they kicked him out. And then the day that he told his mom that he became a Christian, his mom told him, you know, I wish that you told me that you became a gay instead of Christian.
2: Wow.
0: Became a Christian is the most shameful things in our culture. That's how people think. But this guy, he came to the church and he got lessons and stuff. But later on, when his father threatening him to become a disown and legally too, and he just returned back. Because his family was wealthy and he was going to be cut off from the heritage too. That's why he went back. And then he disconnect his relationship with us. Since then, I never heard him, even that I wanted to talk to him. You know, he didn't want to talk to me.
2: We've been hearing from Pastor Ramazan Arkan this week on Voice of the Martyrs Radio. He is the leader of the Turkish Evangelical Alliance. We ended that conversation with the tragic story of a man who tasted faith in Jesus. But when he realized his earthly inheritance was in jeopardy as his family rejected him, he walked away from Christ and the church. I think of the young ruler that Jesus talked with in Mark 10. Jesus said, "Go and sell everything that you own," and the man's face fell because he had much wealth. That story challenges me. It challenges each of us to ask, is there anything that I am treasuring more than Jesus? Also, remember, in Ephesians 3, we're told that we have received unsearchable riches in Christ. We've been given an inheritance that will never fade. Pastor Ramazan is going to be back with us next week. While you wait for that conversation, I hope that you'll pray that believers in Turkey will be strengthened in their faith, even as they face opposition. And please pray for the gospel to go forth in power in that country. I know our VOM Radio listeners pray. I appreciate that so much. VOM would love to email you prayer requests to make your prayers even more effective. For instance, you might receive an email with a request like this one. Let me read it to you. It is from the country of Mozambique in Africa. A Christian man continues faithfully witnessing for Christ despite living in a dangerous area. In the north of Mozambique, a majority Muslim nation that has been the epicenter of an Islamist insurgency since 2017. Being identified as a Christian can cost a person his close relationships, livelihood, or even his life. Armando, age 29, lives with his wife, young son, and four dependent relatives in a community that is approximately 99% Muslim. Though sharing his faith is challenging in this setting, Armando serves as a missionary, sustained in his work by a food business, supported by people like you and me in the global body of Christ. Armando has a vision for constructing a permanent church building for the local church congregation, and he requested prayer for Bibles to become available. Pray that Armando would have endurance and joy as he serves in this difficult region to bring glory to God and growth to the church. I hope you will pray for our brother Armando in northern Mozambique, and I hope you'll sign up to receive requests just like this one every single week. iCommitToPray.com. 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Next week, Pastor Ramazan is going to be back with us. He's going to tell us about an assassination attempt against him. 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
5: Jesus told stories known as parables to illustrate spiritual lessons. Many of these parables featured women, such as the woman who lost a coin. In Luke 15, Jesus tells the story of a woman who had 10 silver coins, but then lost one of the coins. He pointed out that the woman would get out a light, sweep the house, and search diligently until she found the coin. Once she found her coin, she'd want to celebrate and share the good news with everyone. She'd tell her friends and neighbors that her lost coin was found. He concludes by explaining that just as the woman and her friend rejoiced over the found coin, so do the angels of God rejoice when a sinner is saved. Women of Jesus' day wore on their foreheads a headdress made of coins. It was part of a married woman's dowry given to her by her father at the time of her marriage. These coins, then, would be more than merely money, but would have great sentimental value attached as well. The religious leaders of Jesus' day didn't care about the lost coin. They were content with the nine. But Jesus is all about the one. He shared this story so the people would understand that he values each one of us. He celebrates with each individual who is lost and then found. May we shine the light of the Lord into the dark world. May we seek out those who are searching and in need of being found. May we celebrate together with the angels of God each time someone is saved. I'm Sharon Wilharm, host of All God's Women and author of The Amazing Crab Alley Revival, a Southern historical story about Victorian church ladies. 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
6: 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Anyone who loves is a child of God and knows God. 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

0: Welcome to Real Recovery. Bill Arnold on this side of the studio, and just across the way, a man whose favorite wing sauce is ketchup, George P. Fraser. Hello, George.
1: You know, I've never been to a wing place.
0: I'm surprised to hear that. But you've had wings, because you've told me you've had wings. You don't remember anything, do you?
1: It's Bill, right?
0: It's Bill.
1: Yeah, I do.
0: Yeah. Well, I hope you remember a lot today, because we have, I've got a lot of questions for you, George. We're going to talk about addiction tonight. We're also going to try to uncover some things that might surprise you. So, and if there are answers coming from George, they might be a surprise. But anyway, we're awfully glad that you have joined us tonight. And if you are struggling with an addiction, we want you to understand, please take that addiction to the foot of the cross, surrender it to Jesus, and let him be your guide. And let him be your savior and repent of your sin. But just to get things started, George, I want to talk about addiction, because addiction, is it a brain chemistry? Is it a behavior problem? Or is it a little combination of both?
1: I would think it's a combination of both. It was interesting when you were talking about addiction. And I was thinking, well, for me, it's been a gift. But at the time, it was the worst thing ever, until I got in touch with God. Actually, he got in touch with me. The longer I look at the recovery I've had and people I know, I think God either does it or he doesn't. Now, we have to have a willingness, Bill, but it's kind of like salvation. You know, we can talk Calvinism and Arminianism. I didn't say that right. Should have warmed up.
0: That's just not
1: Arminianism. Is that right? Did I say that?
0: Arminianism.
1: Right? It's kind of a, well, keep that the A word. This show won't do it. But I don't have to know why. I have to know how. And just like, why am I an alcoholic? I think a lot of us, our first couple of treatments, we try to figure out why. And the longer I've done it, you know, I got sober, and then I became a counselor years later and went to school to learn all the theories. I'm a 12-step guy. I believe that efficacy from that treatment modality is higher than any other. It's more effective. But you have to do the work, and you have to humble yourself, and you have to be willing. And I think the reason most of us don't change is we don't want to. We might not want the consequences, the bad feelings, but we don't want to give up the pleasure. And the longer you use something, don't hurt yourself over there, so the elbow go off the table. And when you're talking to me, the next step's nodding off and hitting your head on the microphone.
0: That's true.
1: I didn't want to give it up. And I remember when I smoked cigarettes, and I said to God, I just can't quit. He goes, you know why? I go, no. Tell me, doctor. Wasn't a doctor. He goes, because you don't want to. I go, yeah, I do. He goes, no, you just don't want the consequences. You don't want to get cancer, which I did eventually after I had quit almost 25 years. And I thought about that after talking to him. That's exactly what it is. If you want to change any defect of character, any sinful behavior, you have to be willing to give up what you like about it and what you get out of it. Example, anger. I used to have a real anger problem. Now I think I can hold it in a lot better. The Bible says in your anger, do not sin. Don't let the sun go down on your anger. But I had to be willing to give up the power and the adrenaline rush. I mean, for me, righteous anger, I waited for that.
0: Yeah. Plus, we think anger is a renewable energy source. There's always plenty of that sitting around. We can use that over and over, which is a lot easier than being honest and vulnerable.
1: True. Well said.
0: Thanks.
1: Kind of killed the show for a minute, but you know, we're pondering this.
0: Yeah.
1: But do you get that you have to give up what you get out of that? You have to give up the power of being angry?
0: Yeah.
1: When I run groups, I never get angry except when I want to make a point. And when I do, I get real slow, real quiet, and I get real in your face.
0: Mm.
1: And it almost, guys have told me they felt bad that they got me angry. And then I have to tell them, you can't get anybody angry. I chose to do

0: that to get the point across.
1: Interesting.
0: Yeah.
1: I like that. All right, George, let's talk a little bit about people that will use alcohol, for example, and they're not abusing it. They're having a glass of wine mm-hmm. once a week or twice a week, and it's not a problem. And then let's talk about the difference between that person and the person who's now already in the abuse and dependence or addiction phase of that.
0: Sure.
1: Well, go ahead.
0: Oh, I thought we were going to talk about it.
1: We are.
0: A lot of people quit drinking because they don't think it's good for them. I've seen some commercials on TV lately where you take this medication and the guy says, drinking has no control over me anymore. I can quit when I want to when I'm drinking. And I'm thinking, I never could because I didn't want to. I hope that's true. We're always looking for an easier way out. Take a pill, you know, change it. People losing weight. I'm glad people can lose weight. But I know a lot of people who are maybe 15 pounds overweight and want to go the easy way, that this will keep me from wanting donuts and cookies. And it's like, okay. But a lot of people can just drink a glass of wine and go, where I notice when I go out with people, and I don't know that many people who drink anymore that I go out with, they'll leave their drink half full when the meal comes and never touch it again. I think that's very disrespectful to all the alcoholics out there on the street that would do anything to get a drink.
1: Mm-hmm.
0: But it's normal.
1: Yeah.
0: I was at somebody's house one time and I said, do you have any Coca-Cola? With me, he had to add the cola on there. I can't say if you had any Coke. And they go, yeah, in the fridge. So I go over. There's a bottle of wine that had a little tin foil on the top that was half full. And I thought, my goodness, I never did that. You know, once you start, you finish. You know, if you have a problem basically by this, you like it too much. You know, Paul said that all things are permissible, but they're not beneficial.
1: Mm-hmm.
0: It even talks, I think, in 1st or 2nd Timothy, like a little wine's good for the stomach. How about 5 bottles of it? How's that? So I think you have to look at what the consequences are.
1: Mm-hmm. Let's talk about the reward center. You've got a reward center in your brain that during your addiction, you could not have any control over. Because you wanted to satisfy that reward center, the dopamine, the this is great, I'm feeling awesome from using this drug or alcohol.
0: I had control until I started.
1: Hmm. Okay. You went into it saying, I can control this.
0: Yes.
1: Okay.
0: But, and a lot of people might disagree with me, excuse me, and I could be wrong, but if I didn't have any control over it, why have I not had a drink in 41 years? Do you know what I mean?
1: Mm-hmm.
0: But once I start, no. I think a lot of us don't have an off button. And when you're in the cycle of addiction, and for a lot of people like me, I didn't drink every day. But I binged when I'd start. I had a real hard time stopping.
1: Mm-hmm.
0: And in the Big Blue Recovery book, there's 2 tests to see whether you're an alcoholic or not. I remember when I first read this. Try giving up drinking for a year. Okay, that one is out. We're not doing that. And then it says go to your favorite bar and have a couple drinks and stop.
1: That was in the Big Blue book?
0: Yep. It is in the Big Blue
1: book. Oh, okay.
0: And
1: they're trying to make a point, obviously, because they're not encouraging anyone to do that, right?
0: Well, what it shows you is you can't do it.
1: Okay.
0: So I'm one of those guys, the year thing I'm not going to attempt, but the 2 drinks, yeah, can't do it.
1: Okay.
0: Don't want to. And once the alcohol's in, the craving starts for more. And we see people, I do it with jelly beans, Doritos. You know, we had the lady on, who's a college PhD, about sweet and salty snacks.
1: Mm-hmm.
0: that your brain keeps going.
1: Yeah.
0: Rona.
1: Dr. Rona Epstein.
0: Rona was the TV show.
1: Yeah.
0: I know it was close, but that's true. And I think for a lot of people, look at the consequences. I've had a lot of people as clients in my counseling, and they'll say, yeah, I know I'm an alcoholic, but I'm a good parent. And I go, really? Yeah. Oh, yeah. It's impossible. No. Okay. Have you ever not gone to Junior's game because you stayed a little too long having beer with your buddies? Have you ever been really hungover at a game for your kids, but you're there, but you're not there? And you kind of whittle it down. We tell ourselves little lies to keep it going.
1: Mm-hmm.
0: And usually the last thing to go for an addict alcoholic is your job, because you need your job to pay for your habit.
1: All right. My next question, George, for you is, let's go back to earlier times in a kid's life, because on Real Recovery, virtually every guest we've had on, with a few exceptions, talk about some piece of stress or trauma or childhood experience that just kind of pushed them over the edge. Maybe they had a family that relocated 5 times, and every time they landed in a new school, they couldn't make friends or they got picked on or teased. So they eventually said, I'll find a group of friends, you watch. And the group of friends they found were using drugs and alcohol, but at least they felt like they fit in somewhere. Now, there was some stress and trauma in your life growing up, I know. Your parents divorced when you were young?
0: 13.
1: So that left an impression for sure. So how do we factor in some of the childhood experiences and some of the stress and trauma that people go through at that young age?
0: You know, it's interesting to me to look back on that. I never looked on that for me as the reason I became an alcoholic. But I wasn't able to get sober until I was able to get sober for a while and do the work to forgive.
1: Mm-hmm.
0: My dad for moving out. And I also think a lot of people's parents get divorced when they're 13 and they wind up being doctors, lawyers, tech people, ministers, and never become alcoholics.
1: That's true.
0: I think there is a lot of trauma that happens to just about everybody. Some people a lot worse. But I think at a certain point, if God is who he says he is, and I obviously believe he

0: that had any diagnosed mental health issue. And I think today it's times 30 with people you hear about that have sons and daughters with diagnosed mental health conditions.
1: Yeah. The only guy I knew was the guy that had the shoe with the big heel on it.
0: Okay. You know? That's not a mental health issue,
1: though. No.
0: Yeah.
1: But it kind of hurt him athletically. No.
0: Oh, sure.
1: But as an adult, people seem normal till you get to know them.
0: Yeah.
1: And I think that everybody has issues. And the mental health ones are getting, the stigma's going away. With athletes, a lot have come out and said, hey, you know, this is very, the Olympic athletes. But the kids, I don't know. And that's above my pay grade. I'm not a psychologist psychiatrist. But yeah, you're right. Nobody did.
0: I couldn't remember. I can think of a kid in my grade school that never sat down during lunch because he was standing and talking about what athletic activity we were going to be doing during recess right after lunch. And he was making teams and he was already organizing plays. And today, I think you'd look and say, well, he probably had ADHD.
1: Could have.
0: He might have, but I think, you know, today he's a retired millionaire like 10 years ago. Nobody said, let's medicate this kid. I think everyone said, he's just got a lot of energy.
1: Well, okay. So going along those lines. So I was in grad school and we're studying ADHD and I called a friend of mine, a good friend, still is, who's a counselor. And I said, hey, Jimmy, we're studying this and I think I might have it. And he starts laughing. I go, it's so funny. He goes, you have it worse than anybody I've ever met. Didn't you know that?
0: Yeah.
1: And I started laughing. I go, I didn't. So I think maybe in our day, we had it, but we didn't put a label on it. We didn't have a treatment like your friend. I think it helps some people. Do we overdiagnose? Yeah, probably.
0: Probably, yeah. And there are some pressures that kids face because they're told that they have this condition and they need medication. And I would imagine for some kids, it's absolutely necessary. And for other kids, it might just be something to try to alter behavior. But there are a lot of pressures among family and peers. And you remember in high school, there was peer pressure. And a lot of kids fold under peer pressure because they can't take it.
1: It was. I actually blew up in high school. My athletic career ended as a sophomore. Varsity baseball in ninth grade. State championship private school sophomore. Never played till college again. And I look back on that. And it's like, why didn't you play baseball again? Because I'd rather get loaded.
0: Yeah.
1: It was easier.
0: It's tragic, yeah. Yeah, George, I so appreciate all the vulnerability you always bring to the show, because I'm going to keep peppering you with questions, if you don't mind.
1: We'll get Ed Shannon in here, my attorney.
0: Yeah, bring your attorney in. But we're going to take a little break and be right back with Real Recovery. Bill and George, Ryan's on the board. We'll be right back.
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1: Welcome back to Real Recovery. Bill and George, we're trying to understand addiction tonight. We're trying to break it down. George, I appreciate always your wisdom and insight. 41 years of sobriety. I know that you have been consistent and you have surrendered it to the Lord Jesus Christ. You've placed your faith in him and you have trusted him every day for your sobriety. And it's really quite amazing in my humble opinion.
2: Well, in my unhumble opinion, till about year 25, in fact, year 25, I went to four gatherings that week of recovery people and gave an acceptance speech that on the fourth one, Bill, the fourth one, there wasn't a dry eye in the house, including mine.
1: You were good at it, weren't you?
2: Oh, yeah. And driving away in the recovery mobile, going home. And the question had been, how did you do it? And I got this thought, I believe from God, you didn't do it. The only reason you got into recovery is so you didn't go to prison. And that started unraveling a bunch of things for me in that God did for me what I didn't even want to do for myself. The Holy Spirit has to convict us, but also change our heart to where this is something I want to do. And before that, for almost all of us, everybody who knew us wanted us to do it. We were talking about a famous athlete before we came on who keeps getting in car wrecks. That's the only thing I have in common with him. I used to play golf, but not on that level. And all of a sudden one day, you know, I'm going to give this a serious go. Not a rehab thing so I can get out of jail. And it was about that time I really liked gathering with 12-step people and going to church and Bible study. And I couldn't get enough. And that's God. So if you know somebody, somebody in your family, or maybe you, keep praying. Pray for the power, the strength, and the desire to stay sober because you don't have it. A lot of people, you know, people go, hey, I've been sober 41 years. There's a lot of blue-haired older ladies in farm country that have 90 years of sobriety. And they're not going, hey, aren't I great? They just never wanted to do it because it wasn't God's will.
1: Amen.
2: You know?
1: Yeah.
2: And I never want to be canonized because I don't drink anymore. I should have quit a long time before I did. I'm glad God allowed me to become an addict to go my own way. But he brought me back. I didn't get up one day and go, you know, I'm going to give God a shot because that's the right thing to do. I was so beaten. The gift of desperation. And that's how people change. So do you have somebody in your life, maybe you, keep praying.
1: Yeah. Amen.
2: Book of James says you don't have because you don't ask.
1: It's so true. That's the first chapter of James. All right, George, I was talking to a guy I was working with, and he, after 3 years of sobriety, relapsed. And I said, well, what do you think was part of the problem? He said, boredom. And I thought, boredom? I don't think I've been bored a day in my life, except when I was in probably fourth grade, and I said to my mom some summer day at 10:30, Mom, I'm bored. She goes, well, go clean the garage. Well, I wasn't bored again, ever, because I would rather find something to do. But I don't think I've had a day of boredom in my life since then.
2: Did you clean the garage?
1: No, I found something else to do.
2: Went to the club and went swimming.
1: But yeah. This whole idea of boredom drives people into addiction.
2: Okay.
1: That part I don't get.
2: I do get that. And I only work with men. My practice has been about 25 years. And I know in my life, the reason people who get initial sobriety go back, most of them, guys, boredom.
1: I don't get that.
2: And it's not that they don't want to be sober. It's not that they don't think they have a problem, but they get into it a while and it's not good enough. Anytime I see a guy, a client or sponsee or whatever, that goes back to using, I always want to ask them for my own knowledge on my own recovery. What were you going to get when you went back? What were you looking forward to when you went back?
1: Yeah.
2: The excitement, the escape, the buzz, all of that.
1: At what price?
2: You're not getting it in your recovery.
1: Amen.
2: And what a lot of people miss, one of the most exciting things in my life, and I'm the most selfish person who ever walked when I was using, I like working with other people, telling them about there's a God who created the universe, and you're a creature of the creation, and he wants a relationship with you, seeing them get sore. I know you do it too. Mm-hmm. There's nothing better in our life. And they're not getting that because they're too selfish and not working for other people. See, God doesn't get you sober just so you get out of trouble. He wants a relationship with you. He wants you to repent, get forgiveness of sins, eternal life. But he has a job for you because you can go carry his message to people that are dying.
1: Mm-hmm.
2: And they're dying a spiritual death, which is eternal.
1: Yes.
2: And there's no greater. I work for the creator of the universe. That's very cool.
1: It's a good gig.
2: Yeah.
1: It's
2: I should
1: really
2: get some cards.
1: You should get a card.
2: You know?
1: Mm-hmm.
2: God's assistant, GF.
1: Mm-hmm.
2: And there's nothing I like more than that.
1: Yeah. But I would spend, a couple of hours with my Bible. And in the course of those couple of hours, the Holy Spirit will reveal something to me fresh over a passage I've read 50 times. So when it comes to escaping boredom, if you give me God's word and a good strong cup of coffee, I'm really happy.
2: Yes. But when you're using drugs, that just doesn't sound right. Like, oh boy, gonna spend an hour with Bill studying the Bible.
1: Yeah.
2: I got some money on the Masters. I want to go play golf, have some beers, maybe get a little Coke and watch the golf.
1: Yeah.
2: But that's
1: that sounds
2: never,
1: like more fun, huh?
2: The not the using right now, but the Masters would be a push,
1: yeah.
2: But you always have to keep doing it. And when you're what you're doing is you never have peace of mind. And I think God brings you along in the book of Ephesians, we put off the old, put on the new.
1: Yep.
2: And to where you go, hey, like today, I'm thinking, okay, the Masters is on. I can't wait to get to the studio. I love doing this, seeing you guys. You know, working an hour a week, if mm-hmm. you feel like I'm contributing. But this is an opportunity to tell other people what God did in my life.
1: Mm-hmm. George, let's talk a little bit about self-pity and loneliness.
2: Okay.
1: When you are feeling sorry for yourself and you're possibly alone, you want to change the way you feel. So if you're struggling with an addiction, that's a hard day to be having.
2: Correct. So I always tell myself, and I never ask my guys to do anything I'm not doing. If I get in too much pain, too long,

0: lonely, too sad. Will I use the gun? Absolutely, I will. My job is to manage that without chemicals. How do you do it? Prayer, being in the Word, and having people you can call and go, hey, I'm having a really bad day today. Before we came into the studio, we were in the green room. What a nice place that is. I always like that. And I shared with you something happened to me this week. I bounced it off you. Done. No longer a thought.
1: You processed it with a trusted friend.
0: Right. Well, I don't. When I did step three about making a decision to turn my will and my life over to the care of God, as I understand him, I understand him to be Jesus, I got out of the decision-making business.
1: That's such a good point, George. Say that one more time, because people need to hear that.
0: Well, I got out of the decision-making business, not unlike, what am I going to have for breakfast or that, but big life decisions, because I realized, you know, what is it? I forget what's Old Testament about the stool, the three cords are stronger than Ecclesiastes,
1: not easily broken.
0: Is that Ecclesiastes?
1: I don't know.
0: We're getting the thumbs up from Ryan.
1: Yeah, Ryan checked it.
0: What do I get for that, Bill? Anyway.
1: Yeah. Get the home version of real recovery.
0: I don't act on my own anymore.
1: Mm-hmm.
0: And I slip up occasionally and go, whoops. But why not get other people's input? The pride is gone.
1: Yeah.
0: And it's a lot easier.
1: All right. So as young men becoming young adults, looking at the future, you think that you want this, this, and that, because that's part of the package for considering yourself a successful person. You're maybe pursuing education, maybe pursuing a certain job.
0: Money.
1: Of course, money, a certain relationship, marriage, kids. So you've got all this stuff in the pipeline. But have you ever said, what is the meaning of life? What am I looking for? What is this supposed to provide? Because we all know that God provides you with the money you have and then also provides you with the ability to enjoy it. If you have a loving family, God has blessed you with that. If you have a job that you enjoy, God has blessed you with that. So what about looking for meaning? Because if you don't have meaning in your life, you're much more prone to look for ways to change how you feel.
0: Absolutely.
1: That's the longest I've ever talked on Real Recovery.
0: No, not even close, but it was good.
1: Okay.
0: It was good. Don't go sad now.
1: I'm not going sad.
0: You're mad.
1: I am mad.
0: I like it. You get red. See, people don't know that we're really good friends, and one of my highlights is making you mad and you get red.
1: I know.
0: I think you're right, but see, we don't know that while we're doing it. It might be you hear somebody go, whatever you put above God, you lose, that your heart is an idol factory. I think that goes all the way back to Augustine. Yeah.
1: Yep.
0: But when you get in trouble, who are you going to call? You're going to call God.
1: Amen.
0: And God allows us to go our own way, and then he brings us back. We don't go, hey, you know, it'd be a good idea to go to God. No, he drags us back. I think the Bible says he draws us. And R.C. Sproul talks about the old well on the farm where you had to draw the water back up when you put the bucket down. That's what he does. And you realize, hey, I've tried everything else. I'm going to go to God. Now, some people... You're one of them. Ryan's one of them. Were brought up and you made a decision at some point. You're like, I'm going to do what God wants me to do. I didn't do that. And all my guys didn't either. I'm going to do what George wants to do.
1: Yeah.
0: I know there's a God. Never had a problem with that one. I believe in God. No, you didn't. You had the thought of God. If you believed him, George, you would try to do what he says. That's the big difference. You know, we say, trust God. Okay, to me, that means, took me a long time to learn this, to try to do what he says, that I trust his ways better than mine. And when you have a shipwreck of your life, and you're laying there bloody, you go, hey, maybe I'll try that. And some people don't have to go through that, so congrats to you guys.
1: You brought something up, George, I want to talk about, and that is...
0: Shipwrecks?
1: Well, no, it's kind of in the same family, but you were talking about what it sounded like regrets, and I want to ask you about shame and guilt, because if those things hang around long enough, it will shape an inaccurate

0: identity, because that won't be a Christ-centered identity.
1: Good.
0: There will be a George-centered identity. And you never really heal from that or move away from that. You always are stuck in the, I should have done this, I should have done that.
1: Well, it's pretty prideful, too.
0: It's very prideful.
1: So that's right up my alley. I always go to Frank on this one. Regrets, I have a few, but then again, too few to mention. Mm-hmm. I'll explain that to Ryan after the show. As I look back, it's funny. After my quiet time the last few months, I've gotten a thought of things I did that I had forgotten about. And my first thought is remorse, regret. And then, God, thank you for taking me through that. I needed to go through everything I went through. Do I wish I had done things differently? Absolutely. Everybody does. But I sure like what God did with it to turn out. I'm responsible for it. But God's will came through even my sinful actions to get where I am.
0: Yeah. God will take our chaos and make it become useful.
1: I heard a sermon a couple weeks ago on Judas. And, you know, it's around Easter. And the guy said, Judas tried to give the money back. He felt horrible about it.
0: Yeah, he did.
1: And he wound up killing himself. And he said, could Judas have repented and be saved? He goes, that's not the question. The question is for you. Are you repenting and are you saved? And it was like a good switch because, you know, I remember Jesus said in the book, this man would be better off if he's not born.
0: Right.
1: I don't want that to be me.
0: Right.
1: Is that fair?
0: Yeah. Yeah. Good thing is that's not you.
1: No.
0: Or anyone listening.
1: But at one time, it could have been.
0: Yeah, it's powerful.
1: And, you know, you look back, but if you're looking now and you're younger and you're looking at, should I quit drinking? Should I quit doing that? And then you're going, well, if you do, you're going to lose your friends. You're not going to be any fun. And no, because you're working hard. You deserve that. Do you really deserve to be unhappy and having lies all through your life?
0: No.
1: Yeah. That was rhetorical. Not an action.
0: Oh.
1: Yeah. Thank you.
0: More rhetorical.
1: You thought we were doing role
0: saying.
1: Playing? Yeah. Good.
0: Yeah. I thought, well, if George wants me to answer, so I'll say no.
1: You got the right
0: and
1: answer.
0: And it turns out it's rhetorical.
1: It was. Yeah. But you get what I'm saying.
0: I do. Yeah. I think we should take a break and try to settle the score during the break.
1: Spit it out. We will.
0: Come on, friends, the other side. 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We're talking tonight about addiction, and I hope you are enjoying this. We'll take a break and be right back.
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0: Welcome back to the show. It's Real Recovery. Bill and George, Ryan's on the board. And we're talking about addiction, trying to break it down a little bit for you. And George, I want to get to the biblical perspective because in Galatians 5, we talk about the fruits of the Spirit. And the last one of the nine is self-control. That, I believe, is something that every believer who places their faith in Jesus Christ receives. And they get to then make decisions. Decisions aren't made for them. People that say, well, I can't quit. Well, actually, you can. You have the power to do so.
1: Okay. Not to disagree with you.
0: That's all right. It'll be the first time you do it.
1: And live.
0: And live, right.
1: What does he have in his bag over there? Yeah,
0: keep in mind, I've never done drugs or alcohol. So you're coming from a very different perspective.
1: No. What was the question? I just forgot it in my...
0: No, the question was, the biblical understanding is the fruits of the Spirit, the last of the nine is self-control. We have some self-control.
1: I believe when somebody's addicted, one of the signs of addiction is the loss of control.
0: Okay.
1: Everything else I would agree with you with, but when you're actively addicted, your thoughts are not your own.
0: Okay, I get that.
1: Your will's not your own. Robert Palmer had that song, yep. and he's right. The problem is you think you do. And when we look at the 12 steps after we get through admitting that we need to be restored to sanity, and sanity is believing the truth and acting on it. And one of the hardest things for any of us is to say, hey, I'm wrong, and my whole life's been wrong. And maybe I've been driving intoxicated, endangering other people. Maybe I've been lying to everybody. Maybe I've been sinning against God. Like, no maybes, yes. And to realize I'm out of control. There is no control. When you read Galatians 5, most of our lifestyles in addiction are the first part of Galatians 5. I pray for the fruit of the Spirit every day because I don't have it on my own. Love, joy, peace, patience, kindness. You've known me a long time. Have you ever had come up and go, hey, you know what? That George is one kind fellow.
0: Well, you're kind when the dinner bill comes.
1: Yeah.
0: Because
1: well,
0: you always pick up the tab.
1: That's because you have to go to the bathroom or something.
0: It's convenient.
1: Or I hear a car happens. Burning rubber out of the lot. I don't think we get those on our own. And I think the reason he wrote it is he knew that a lot of the people he wrote it to at one time or that time were in the top thing.
0: Mm-hmm.
1: You know, debauchery, drunkenness. And you got to ask God for that. You don't have it naturally. It's not organic, Bill.
0: Mm-hmm.
1: I have to go with John Calvin on this about total depravity. I think we have a limited free will not to go down that road. But I don't think you have to teach kids how to be bad. I think you have to teach them how to be good. Why do we have laws in our society?
0: Another rhetorical question, or do you want me to answer
1: just
0: that
1: one? Leave me hanging.
0: Well, last time I said something, you said it's a rhetorical question.
1: Well, you You were like audience participation.
0: I was, but yeah. Now I'm thinking, well, I'll just hang you out to dry, see what happens.
1: My favorite comedian, I was at a show of his, and he goes, hey, do you want to get up here and do this?
0: Yeah.
1: You recognize that?
0: Sounds like me.
1: It was you.
0: Okay.
1: It was
0: you're
1: hilarious.
0: Nice to say that. Yeah. All right, let's talk about some of the difficult impact that alcohol drug use has on our families, our loved ones, spouses, kids, because there's a ripple effect. I mean, you might be driving the bus, but if the bus crashes, there's a lot of other people sitting on it that are injured.
1: Collateral damage.
0: So let's talk about that. And isn't that a high motivator to want to change and go from using to being sober?
1: I think it can be, but I think the light has to come on from the Holy Spirit convicting you. Because otherwise, why'd you do it in the first place, right? Did you ever drive drunk with your kids in the car? Well, why now do you not want to do that? Give credit to God.
0: George, I remember as a kid coming back from an all-day event, and we left this club, and there was the bartender offering my dad a roadie so he could have a drink on the way home. It's amazing.
1: I did that all the time.
0: You had a drink, a cocktail in the car?
1: Yeah.
0: Oh, I didn't know that.
1: Cigarette, cocktail.
0: Okay.
1: Well.
0: That's crazy.
1: It is.
0: Yeah.
1: But it seems really normal. And that's what insanity is, Bill. You know, where we came to believe that a power greater than ourselves could restore us to sanity.
0: Mm-hmm. Yeah.
1: That's the second step of the 12 steps. And most people think, and I know I did for a while, well, at least I had the good sense to find God. No, he comes to you. And Jesus said, John 14:6, I am the way, the life, and the truth. No one comes to the Father except through the Son, the truth. Insanity is believing the truth or believing a lie and acting on it. Sanity is believing the truth and acting on that. So all forms of insanity and lawlessness will happen when you're using.
0: So when you talk about restoring to sanity, I always think I want a person to be restored to new life in Christ, because that's a new beginning and something that they maybe have never experienced, but can start today.
1: That's the next step.
0: Okay.
1: So, you know, 1, 2, and 3, like you've always talked about,
0: yep.
1: I can't, he can, I'm going to let him.
0: Mm-hmm.
1: That's exactly it. And we always think it's our idea. And we lost a guy the last couple of weeks who had a great ministry. Excuse me. And I remember hearing him talk one time about walking into heaven, and there's a sign over the door that says, come to me, all who are labored and heavy burdened, I'll give you rest. And then you get to the other side, and you turn around, and over that door is, you didn't choose me, I chose you.
0: Mm-hmm.
1: That was Jeff Seaman.
0: Yeah.
1: And that impacted me, I can't even tell you how much.
0: Yeah, you probably heard that a long time ago, didn't you?
1: I did.
0: Yeah.
1: 30 years ago.
0: Wow. Okay. Well, there you go. We're going to take a little break and come right back with more of Real Recovery. If this is something that is speaking to your heart, or maybe you know someone that would benefit from this conversation, go to the website, to myfaithradio.com. 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
11: We no longer blush, and we're no longer shocked by the immorality that's going on round about us.
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4: We're back with Rural Recovery, Bill and George. And George, I want to start talking about things that we can do, some strategies, some ways in which we can be healthy and maybe build some new habits. Because I've always thought that you've got that stress and then it's paired with a habit that you respond to and that ends up just fueling your addiction.
5: Yeah.
4: So what about, you're a big fan of dopamine from exercise. You like getting dopamine from laughing with your friends. I mean, that God has given us this built-in pharmacy of chemicals in our head, which we can access through things like exercise and laughter.
5: Totally.
4: Yeah.
5: How about coffee?
4: Yeah, maybe not so much as a good workout or a nice walk. There's a lot of things you can do. Even, I know this sounds like splashing cold water on your face impacts your vagus nerve and it changes the way you feel. There's all kinds of things you can do that can help you avoid a trigger or being in a high-risk situation.
5: So when you say that, I haven't done a cold plunge yet, but I swim in a pool that's 77 degrees. And that sounds okay. It's cold when you get in.
4: Yeah.
5: And so I just jump in and get the shock.
4: Mm-hmm.
5: And then I'm on a whole nother level of alert.
4: Of course you are.
5: I'm ready.
4: Yeah.
5: And talking about endorphin seeking, the ones I get now, I have to work for them. But the outcome makes up for the effort.
4: Mm-hmm.
5: Like working out. I'm always, you know, I'm driving to the club. I don't want to do this. And afterwards, I go, yes, I'm glad I did it.
4: There was a great exercise guru that said, I hate working out. I love having worked out.
5: P90X. I hate it, but I love it.
4: But you're glad you did it, right?
5: Oh, it's true. Who was the guy?
4: Jack LaLanne.
5: The Jack LaLanne?
4: The Jack LaLanne. He hated working out, but he said, I loved having worked out.
5: Was he the guy that kicked sand in your face at the beach?
4: No.
5: Do you remember that?
4: That was Charles Atlas.
5: Charles Atlas.
4: Yeah. How dare he kick sand in my face?
5: Yeah.
4: Who does he think he is?
5: Oh, you know what it is? I was talking to a young lady who is in church ministry, I think, at the pool before she wanted to swim. And she does Ironman triathlons. And I said, that's really impressive. She said it's a lifestyle.
4: Yeah.
5: And I thought, you know what? I told her, when I started working out when I got sober this time, and it stayed so far, I couldn't live without this. It gives me what I was looking for in using. Changing how I feel, stress reduction. When I get done swimming 2,000 yards, I get out of the pool. I love everybody.
4: I know.
5: And I think we need to do that. Get enough sleep, eat right.
4: Or learn how to go 16, 18 hours without food and say, I'm going to do a longer fast today. I'm going to put my attention and my focus on my physical appetite, and I'm going to turn that time over to the Lord.
5: I do that when I go to sleep.
4: Yeah. Well, an extended fast really does.
5: I've never done that.
4: Oh, yeah. I do it every day. I mean, I have a 16-hour no food window every day.
5: You sleep that long or how do you do that?
4: No, I sleep great at night, but yeah, I like to get all my eating in by about 2 o'clock in the afternoon.
5: Good for you.
4: So then about after 2 o'clock, I don't eat the rest of the day. And I'm not hungry and I don't want a snack. And it really clears up my evening too. Get home from work and you don't have to eat and cook and clean up. You get into your evening and And it's productive time.
5: Good for you.
4: Yeah. Well, and I think I sleep better because my stomach is...
5: Really, that's because you want to get up and eat.
4: That's because I want to get up and eat. But no, my stomach does a nice job of emptying itself and my blood sugar drops and I just feel calm. And, you're not bloated and you're not stuffed. And yeah, it's something I encourage people to look into. Of course, talk to your doctor before you do it because I don't know what your medical condition is, but... Using that kind of strategy is a really strong way to start building long-term health and sobriety.
5: Okay.
4: Now, well, that brought the conversation to a grinding halt.
5: I just thinking about when we get done, I'm going to go pick up some food. Just being honest. You know, I've never done that. I've always thought fasting would be overrated, and I haven't done it, but I admire you for doing it.
4: Well, I went kicking and screaming. You know, there were things I was willing to do. Fasting was not one of them because I just liked eating all the time. And it turns out that that's just not true. You know, your whole body is run by hormones. And when you eat well and eat whole foods, your hormones are stimulated to send a signal to your brain that says, we're satisfied. And then you kind of spend the rest of your day with that feeling of satisfaction. So there's all kinds of strategies. We could probably continue this conversation in another episode of Real Recovery because it is a good one. But George, I sure appreciate all the wisdom you brought to the show today and your vulnerability always. I learn so much every time you open your mouth.
5: It's always good to revisit things. And if you're out there struggling, pray to God to change your life.
4: Yeah. And ask Jesus into your heart today. Receive that beautiful gift of salvation through faith. Say, yes, Jesus, I believe in you, and I'm going to give my life to you. Thank you for listening to Real Recovery. Have a great week. We'll see you next time.
0: You've probably heard of God described as our Heavenly Father, and that's not just some made-up title, and it's not an exaggeration. He is your Father in heaven, and He cares about you the way a loving father would care. If you've got something you want to tell Him or talk to Him about, He's all ears. Hey, my name's Kim. 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
10: This is Carter Conlon. 1 Corinthians chapter 4 and verse 20, Paul says, "For the kingdom of God is not in word, but in power." I think in America today, there's just too much talk in the house of God and too little power. Personally, I'm very weary of it all. The kingdom of God is not about word, but about power. Jesus stood and declared, "The Spirit of the Lord is upon me." There was an authority with his message that brought hope to the poor and unraveled the lies that bound human hearts. God has not called us to empty words. He's called us to a life where His presence, His power, and His Spirit are at work within us and through us. Ask God to make your life today more than just talk. Ask Him to make you into a vessel through which His power

0: power can begin to touch the lives of others. Remember, the kingdom of God is not in word, but in power. Talk to God. It's time to pray.
1: 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I'm Mark Merrill with today's Family Minute. 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
7: Pain we can't explain, choices that test our convictions, habits we inherited without ever asking why. 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What does it mean when God feels distant or even hard on us? How far can we stretch the truth to protect someone we love? And how much of what we assume about giving actually comes from God's Word? 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I'm Dave Drewy, and now here's Pastor Mike.
8: Let's talk to Joseph. Joseph, you're on the air with Pastor Mike Fabares. How can I help?
9: Hi. I had a question regarding Psalms 32, verse 4. It says, reading out of the new NLT, it says, "Day and night your hand of discipline was heavy on me. My strength evaporated like water in the summer heat." I was asking, like, does that have to do with his, like, physical condition? Did God punish him or discipline him with illness? And does that or would that happen to us today? And how do we discern whether that's illness from just the fallen world we live in or some kind of physical ailment or illness that God's using to discipline or guide us?
8: Great question. Yeah, it is something that God is giving to David in this passage. It's a psalm of David, and it is about him carrying guilt because he has not acknowledged his sin, as he says in verse 5. And even in verse 3, you can see he says, "I kept silent. I kept silent." Now we know in verse 5, it's about his sin. He hasn't confessed it to God. And it says, "My bones wasted away." Now remember, these are all lyrics of songs. So it's very poetic, right? His bones did not get smaller, but it felt like his bones were wasting away through my groaning all day long, right? For night and day, your hand was heavy upon me. My strength was dried up as the heat of summer. So if you've ever experienced guilt when you don't want to admit your sin to God, you know what it's like to feel like you don't want to even get out of bed and do anything. And you feel like your strength is all sapped. So yes, this is something that can be, when you feel that way, can be that you're experiencing the hand of God's discipline upon you to get you to acknowledge your sin. Acknowledging your sin is simply another way to say confessing your sins, as 1 John chapter 1, verses 8 and 9 say, confess your sins, and he's faithful and just to forgive your sins and cleanse you from all unrighteousness. So God wants us just to not cover up our iniquity, as it says in verse 5, but to confess our transgressions to the Lord. Now, you've made a great comparison. There are times when you can get the flu and you can feel like your bones are wasting away. There's times when you might have some Crohn's disease or something and feel like your strength is dried up, right? And you can say, well, what's with that? You know, well, it could be that. And that's why I think you need to pray Psalm 139 verses 23 and 24, where the psalmist says, search me, O God, and know my heart. Try me, know my thoughts, and see if there's any grievous way in me. We need to ask God when we encounter this kind of feeling in our lives, like, God, I'm feeling like things aren't right. I feel like my strength is dried up. Is there something wrong here, right? Have I done something? Is there some hidden sin in my life that I'm not seeing? And here's the great thing about God, just like a good parent, right? A parent isn't trying to communicate something to a child, and then the child says, hey, am I doing something wrong? Are you not happy with me? And the parent's not going to play games with the child and try and hide it from the child. God wants to definitely reveal to us our sin if he's trying to put his heavy hand upon us to get us to see our sin. So you, if you're honest with God and you say, God, please try me, know my thoughts, and just reveal to me, see if there's any grievous way in me, because I want to be led in the everlasting way, as it says there in verse 24 of Psalm 139. And God is going to let you know that. So it's going to take some quiet time before God to know if whether or not the illness you're feeling or the sapping of your energy or whether or not you feel just down, whether it's part of just being a part of the fallen world, or maybe it's your blood sugar, or maybe it's an illness, or maybe it's, you know, I don't know, some connective tissue disease or something, or whether it is guilt. And they can feel the same, but God is going to have to show you that. And he will do that. And the first things that pop into your mind are often like, there it is. Yep, I know what it is. It's that thing I'm doing that I've been trying to cover up. It's the thing I'm doing that I haven't, you know, confessed to God. And I think if you do that, I cannot in any way even imagine God trying to keep that from you. But you've got to ask the question honestly.
9: Okay. If you could, can you tell me the psalm again that you said that we should pray?
8: Yeah, Psalm 139, verses 23 and 24, which is just basically the psalmist saying, hey, God, I'm an open book. Just look into my life. Look at my heart. Look at my thoughts. See if there's anything in me that isn't what it should be, and lead me in the right way. It's just an open book. God, here I am, and point out anything that's wrong. That's all it is. It's just a way to put biblical words to the fact that, God, I want to know if there's something wrong here. And God isn't gonna, he's not gonna be playing the shell game with you. He's not going to try to hide from you. He's not gonna camouflage the sin if there's sin there.
9: Yeah.
8: So, you know, once you, if you do that, and I would do it a few times, right? I don't think it would take you more than an hour, right? And if you get up from your knees and you say, I'm totally, my conscience is clear. God has revealed nothing to me. I have no compunction. I have no guilt. I have no pain of conscience here. Then you got to say, it's part of being living in a fallen world. I'm groaning. My strength's dried up. You know, my bones are wasting away, but it's just part of the fallen world I'm living in. And then it's like 2 Corinthians chapter 12, when Paul has this thorn in the flesh and he learns, that's just about him learning to depend on God, and it's part of him being humbled and learning to, you know that God's grace is sufficient. It's not because he's in sin, it's to keep him dependent on God. So, you know, you might find that God's going to use that pain for some other purpose. It's not disciplinary pain.
9: Wow. I had a follow-up question.
8: Yeah, go ahead.
9: On top of that. When I asked for him to, like, search my heart and reveal those things to me, how also, like, could I begin to, or maybe I would pray for discernment about this, but because there are a few times where I would pray a prayer similar to that, and kind of feel like I don't know if it's the Holy Spirit kind of convicting me towards something, or just my mind being overly legalistic towards myself, kind of like being accused by the enemy, just like, oh, well, nothing you're doing is good enough. Like, everything is wrong, kind of. You know what I mean?
8: Yeah. No, I get you. And I do think that You can play mind games with yourself. That's true. And I don't want you to think that this is like, well, I got to be reading my Bible 7 hours a day, you know, and if that's part of your makeup and you think that way, then you've got to be careful with that. but it would probably be something I would think that you could try to look dispassionately and objectively at yourself and say, no, it is this thing that I know is wrong, and I can look to a Bible verse and know it's wrong, and I just haven't confessed it to God, right? Of course, all of us could pray more. All of us could do more. All of us could share our faith more, but we're not talking about that. Right. The thing that God is trying to point out when he disciplines us is usually something we've done, something we've transgressed God's law. We've done something clearly that's wrong. So, you know, legalism, I don't know. The word legalism, sometimes I don't like the word, because if God's law is not to do something, right, then we shouldn't do it. Right. If you're cursing at work and you're feeling guilty about that, well, then you shouldn't do it. So, you know, you've got to take God's law seriously, because if we love God, we'll keep his commandments, and commands are laws, and we want to do what God says. And we're never going to be righteous before God by keeping the law. But of course, if we love him, we want to keep his rules. So, you know, don't put an unrealistic, you know, sense of well, I'm not getting 1,000% on everything I'm doing in the Christian life. That's unrealistic. And don't go there. It's going to be something obvious. And if it's not obvious in the first, you know, it wouldn't take long. I'm telling you, it should be done in an hour with this at the most, and maybe even a half an hour. And then you say, okay, it's nothing other than me living in a fallen body in a fallen world. And I'm just going to move forward. And I would pray like Paul did in 2 Corinthians 12, take this away from me. And if God doesn't, you say, okay, this is part of my thorn in the flesh. It's my cross to bear. And I'm going to learn from the pain.
9: Okay. Okay, thank you.
8: All right, Joseph. Thanks for the call. We all struggle with pains in this life, but sorting it out, Joseph's question is so important, because sorting it out is so critical. And sadly, a lot of people aren't doing what Joseph has called to talk about, and that is to take time to figure it out. You know, is this really discipline, or is this just part of living in a fallen world? Great, great question, Joseph. Thanks for the call.
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10: Thanks for taking my call, Pastor Mike. I had a question that this might sound a little convoluted, but bear with me. A few years ago, I read an article by Norm Geisler about the greater good, and the scenario he presented was that you go to your door, open the door, and there's a man there with a gun and asks you, are you the only one home? And Geisler's point was that, you know, you're not going to volunteer the fact that, yeah, my wife and kids are in the basement. But it would be okay in that instance to tell them, you know, no, I'm here alone, to tell a lie. I presented that in a class one time and was confronted a little later with someone who quoted the commandment that said, thou shalt not bear witness, and said the didactic of that is, thou shalt not tell a lie. And so it was ever tell a lie, and they told me and quoted some scripture to me that you should never, ever, ever, ever tell a falsehood. Part of my struggle with that is the commandment says thou shalt not bear false witness against thy neighbor. And so the false, in my understanding of that, would be the falsehood that would do harm to thy neighbor, but the greater good. So, and I did a little research on it, and the idea seemed to come up, absolutism versus the greater good. Do you have any, that makes sense? Or
8: it does. No, it does. And here has how I've sorted this out. And some people think I'm, you know, in the camp of the guy that confronted you, but I'm not entirely, because I understand the distinction of certain arenas in which people are demanding truthful answers, and they don't deserve it, and they don't earn it. Let's put it this way. There are certain arenas in which there is a set of rules that are assumed. And let's just think about those. Let's think about warfare, right? Camouflage. Let's just say I join the Marine Corps and they issue me camouflaged outfits, and I say, no, I'm not going to wear those because I'm a Christian. I don't lie. And this is making me look like a bush, and I should look like a human being because I want to represent myself accurately. And they're going to go, well, you're an idiot, right? This is what we do because we don't want to be shot, right? Well, okay. Well, what if I go even further and I get into espionage and I'm going to be a spy? Well, I got to lie to be a spy. And I'm thinking, okay, well, that's an understood part of the game of warcraft and statecraft, is to engage in that kind of espionage. And I'm going to do things that are understood within the rules of the game. Or let's go to the playground. I'm going to play basketball on the playground, and part of the game, right, is I can't double dribble, I can't travel, you know, I can't spend more than 3 seconds in the key, but I can head fake all day long. Well, head faking is deception. I'm pretending to go one direction, and then I fake him out, and I deke him and go the other direction. Well, that's not fair. You're pretending, and you're really not intending to go left, but you acted like you were going left, and then you went right. Well, I understand, but that's part of the game, and it's part of what we decide to do. Or what if I'm a drug enforcement agent? Right. And I'm going to wear my hair long, and I'm going to have tattoos all over myself, and I'm going to infiltrate the drug gang. Well, I'm going to do that and deceive. I'm going to do that for the sake of enforcing the law. But it's part of what we're

0: Columbine. I went in Columbine. I don't know if you remember that, but up there in Colorado, and some of those gals, they were asked, are you a Christian, right? And they were shooting people if they answered yes. Okay, I have no right. I'm not taken before a judge. This isn't like William Tyndale dying in Cambridge Square, right? Or wherever, Oxford, whatever it was. I'm not dying before the officials testifying to Christ. I don't have any answer. I don't have any obligation to answer a criminal in an act of violence to tell you the truth about my commitment to Christ. I don't, nor do I have to use Norm Geisler's example, if a criminal comes to my door. You're a criminal, right? You're a violent criminal, right? I'm not going to play by any rules of virtue at this point, right? I can head fake you. I can do whatever it takes to protect my family at this point, because I'm not sitting here testifying before a judge in a courtroom or standing before a civil official trying to represent my virtue as a Christian. So there was a situation in a community college here in California where the same thing was happening. The guy was going through with a gun, killing people who he was asking, are you a Christian? And I remember dealing with my staff and saying, listen, we have no obligation to submit to violent criminals. I would, though, and look at biblical passages and say, I have an obligation, though, to stand and honestly confess Christ before officials of the government. And I think that's a very important distinguishing feature of what it means to confess Christ before men. But I see a lot of categorical situations where I'm going to say all bets are off. I'm not interested in trying to apply biblical virtue in situations where, you're trying to make me a victim of your crimes. Not interested in that. I don't have to tell you the truth. I don't have to tell you where my wife is and my kids are. I'm not going to answer you, because this is, you know, whether it's warfare or crime or drug enforcement or whatever it might be, this is a whole different thing. Even basketball on a junior high playground, there are understood rules of engagement. And I think that's where there's latitude in starting to quote verses about, you know, God never lies and God doesn't want us to lie and we don't bear false witness. And I think those categories, if you carefully think them through, it's not situational ethics, right? It's not bending the rules. It's not relativism. It's understanding context of how it is that God is wanting us and where he's wanting us to reasonably understand our call to truthfulness.
1: Well, I appreciate that. It sounds, again, like you made a very, very positive, strong argument and gave me a whole bunch of stuff to look at. And I didn't respond. I just told him I'd think about it. And I have thought about it and still feel like basically what you said. And so thank you. I think we're on the same page.
0: Yeah. And there's so many situations though, when I preach from the pulpit on situations where I do think God, in situations at work or before our managers or in the government, can do more with the truth, right, than we can do with a lie. I don't want to start lying just to get ahead with the planning department or with my boss at work or, you know, fudging on timesheets. All of that is wrong, right? But not when I'm sitting here dealing with situations like a criminal at my door. That's a whole different ball game. And that's why Norm Geisler's situation, I would agree with Norm. And I would say, you know, that's a different ball game. It's a whole different scenario.
1: I thought of that recently and thought if he pointed a gun at me, I could shoot him in self-defense, but I wasn't supposed to lie to him, which made no sense at all.
0: Exactly. Right. Yeah. I could pretend I can't speak English. I could do whatever it takes to try and keep the violent behavior from happening on my doorstep. Yes, absolutely. Yeah. All right.
1: Okay. Well, thanks. Thank you for your time.
0: Thanks, Danny. All right. Let's talk to Jamie. Jamie, you're on there with Pastor Mike. How can I help?
2: Hi, Pastor Mike.
0: Hi.
2: Oh, I just want to know, how do you reconcile the Old Testament with the New Testament when you were referring to tithes, when, you know, the New Testament says over 600 commandments, but the New Testament doesn't say it? How did you reconcile that, especially when a lot of ministers tell people that we still have to pay 10%? Do you base it on we're not under the law?
0: No, and I don't want to use that phrase, even though I could use that phrase, because, you know, I don't like using that phrase, because when people don't understand what we mean by the law, we are under the moral law of God, but we're not under the Mosaic law of God regarding the nation. There are national or

0: civic laws, and the tithes in Numbers 18, Deuteronomy 12, Deuteronomy 26, all of those are the civil law for a nation. And the difference is the church is an international organization living under the governments all over the world. The Old Testament was a law given, the civil law through Moses was given to a nation that lived among other nations. And the laws, right, regarded like restitution, how they were supposed to set up their courts, how they were supposed to pay their tithes, all of those things related to how the nation was to function, right? And that's why those don't apply to us any more than when if you had someone steal something, you don't run to Exodus and say, okay, what does Exodus say I'm supposed to do right now? Right? You're going to call 911 or you're going to call your local police and fill out a form. Well, why didn't you go to Exodus to figure that out, right? Well, because you know that you don't live in Israel under the Mosaic civil law. You live under wherever you live, right? And so you go to your government. Well, you don't live under the government of Israel. You live under the government of wherever you live in the United States. So that's why we don't have a tithe, because the New Testament is speaking to an international organization living under most of them, right? Roman government, some of them in Asia Minor, some of them in Greece, some of them in Rome, some of them in Israel. But all these Christians spread around the New Testament world, they were living under different governments and they were not supposed to pay a tithe. They were supposed to pay an offering to their spiritual teachers who were teaching them the Bible. And 1 Corinthians chapter 9 says, yes, of course you pay your pastors. You pay your pastors because they're supposed to be giving their full-time attention to shepherding, administrating, and teaching God's word. So yes, we pay them. And they, you know, depending on how big the church is, right, they start doing a lot of things with it. And in our day, of course, it gives buildings and leases and water bills and electric bills and all the rest. But that the amount is not given. And tithe means a tenth. And since tithe is never repeated in the New Testament, because it's not a nation, right? That's why I say I don't have to reconcile the Old Testament with the New Testament, because the Old Testament is about a nation that lived among other nations. We're a New Testament or international organization living among a lot of different nations. And they're already taxing us, right? Because I'm living under that nation, right? I'm living under the United States of America and the state of California and Orange County, California. In my case, they're all getting my taxes. I hope that helps.
1: Okay, thank you.
0: Yep.
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3: 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It might have been appropriate for a 10-year-old boy. But now that you're a man, I'm going to call you up to a higher standard.
4: 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How to treat a woman, how to be a good employee, how to be a good friend, how to be a good employer someday. You're going to lead people at some point. How do we do that? And just kind of looking at those bigger pictures. I just want to make sure. 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
6: 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He wrote, "A person who is nice to you but rude to the waiter in a restaurant is not a nice person." 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
8: 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We kind of cough and keep on sharing Christ with them. 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Hey, he better not blow smoke in my face, not if he claims to be a Christian. Wait a minute. Why not? Is everything automatically cleaned up when a person is saved? 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Well, me neither. It's time to extend grace to others. Others in the family of God.
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10: How are you going to live your life as a recovering person who is saved? for me. I wake up, I pray for sobriety, power, strength, the desire to stay sober. One of the things I added this year, Bill, is please send me the Holy Spirit so I get the gift of the Spirit of love, joy, peace, patience, kindness, goodness, gentleness, faithfulness, self-control. And I can tell by looking at your eyes that you're thinking I need to pray harder on that, maybe four times a day. Yeah. And you're right.
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12: And would you notice, though, in the text that nothing is really said about Jonah? Nothing is said about his birthplace. Not much of an introduction at all. Nothing about his previous ministry. We're not even told how the word of the Lord came to him. Was it a dream? Was it a vision? Was it an angel? We're not told. Perhaps you've already discovered that everything that happens in this little book seems to happen in fast motion, doesn't it? Everything is quickly. It even starts with and. It starts in fast motion and just continues to move forward. Everything that can be left out is left out. Nothing clutters the hallways of this story.

0: Welcome to Wisdom for the Heart with Stephen Davey. Say the name Jonah, and most people think of one thing, the whale. But today, Stephen begins a series that's going to take you much deeper than that familiar fish story. Jonah was the first prophet in history sent by God to a Gentile nation. He witnessed the greatest national revival ever recorded. And Jesus himself used Jonah's story as a picture of his own death and resurrection. There's a lot more here than most people realize, and Stephen's going to show you where to look. Here he is with a lesson called More Than a Fish Story.
1: There's a lot more, as you know, to Noah than an ark. There's a lot more to Zacchaeus than climbing a tree. There's a lot more to Daniel than the lions. And there's a lot more to Jonah than a whale. But the truth is, when we think of Jonah, that's the first thing that comes to our mind. It's Jonah and the whale. It's a fish story. That's much more than a fish story. One author put it this way in less than 50 verses of Scripture. You have a storm at sea, the conversion of idolatrous sailors, a miraculous rescue, a song of praise, the repentance of a brutal nation. You have the unique revelation of God's relationship to unbelieving Gentiles, a disobedient Jew, all sorts of non-human creation, the wind, a fish, a vine, a worm, and cattle. In many ways, Jonah is a microcosm of God's relationship and sovereignty over all creation and all kingdoms and all history. We don't think about Jonah and the greatest national revival ever recorded, do we? And it followed the shortest sermon ever preached. We don't think of Jonah and the mercy of God. We don't think of the fact that Jonah would be the first missionary in human history sent by God to a Gentile nation. In fact, we never think about the fact that he is the only prophet on record ever commissioned by God to go to a heathen nation with the message of repentance. Worse yet, we rarely think of Jonah as the signature sign, the illustration of the resurrection of Jesus Christ, which will take probably one entire session to study. The book of Jonah is much more than a fish story. Little wonder then that Satan and those belonging to him and his kingdom have attempted throughout history to make the book of Jonah the butt of many jokes and derision, sneers. The average liberal professor and pastor, along with so many so-called Bible scholars, even though they really don't care about the Bible, have attempted for centuries to downplay and discredit, to deride, if not to destroy, the authenticity and credibility of the book of Jonah. And since many of us have sat in classrooms, and maybe some of you are sitting in classrooms now with professors that would delight in sneering at this inspired story, let me very quickly, as an overview, lay out their objections and answer them just as quickly. There are five of them. First, they object to the abundance of miracles. Frankly, we would expect them to. They don't believe God sent a fish to swallow Jonah. But then they don't believe God created fish to begin with. So why would we expect them to believe God would command a great fish to do anything? They don't believe God created the plants and the animals of Genesis 1. Why would we expect them to believe Jonah 1? And my friends, you will never convince an unbeliever of God's power and his miraculous ability until they have placed their faith in the power of God's Son. But until then, the natural man, the unrelated to Christ's spirit man, is unable to embrace, receive, Paul writes in 1 Corinthians, the things of the Spirit of God because they are spiritually examined. You must examine them by virtue and with the help of the indwelling Spirit of God. So we would expect that objection. Secondly, they consider Jonah a fairy tale because of the unique mission of Jonah. The liberal scholar will point out the fact that God never commissioned a Jewish prophet to go to a Gentile nation. So this must be a story to make the Jewish people feel good. Well, just because God Hadn't sent a prophet doesn't mean he wouldn't or he couldn't. In fact, that's one of the things that makes it so remarkable. The truth is, both Elijah and Elisha made contact with pagan kings under the direction of God. So for Jonah to be a special envoy sent by God to a pagan nation is simply the grace of God and not difficult to imagine. Number three, the liberals object because Jonah refers to Nineveh in the past tense in chapter 3, where Jonah writes, "Now Nineveh was a very great city." It's obvious he didn't live around then. He lived sometime distant if he wrote it at all, and he refers to the city as a city in the past tense. Well, the use of was is perfectly acceptable in narrative writing, which most of the book of Jonah happens to be in. Narrative. Number four, a fourth objection is that Jonah was never there to begin with. And that's proven by the fact that he writes that it took 3 days to walk through it when everyone knows that the city was small enough to travel through it in one day. Okay, what about outlying areas? What about the suburbs of this great empire that so overpowered the northern kingdom of Israel? In fact, we know that its population was larger than the city of Kerry today. More than 100,000 people. And if you tried to deliver a message to a city of coming doom of more than 100,000 people, if, like Kerry, you traveled from one end of Kerry on foot to the other end of Kerry, it would take you at least 2 or 3 days, maybe weeks. In fact, we're already beginning to complain that you can't drive from one end of Kerry to the other without it taking an unimaginable 10 minutes. The unbelieving world is grasping at straws. The final objection is that Jonah uses some words that seem incompatible with Jonah's vocabulary. Aren't you glad these scholars knew so well Jonah's vocabulary? Well, the truth is, the words in question, if you took the time to study, and this is all the time I even want to take on the objections, those words appear in Old Testament books both before Jonah's time and afterward. Jonah is simply troubling to the unbeliever because of what it reveals of God and what it reveals of the gospel. Jonah is not make-believe. He was a real man. He was living in a real time, and he had a real challenge on his hands. In fact, we do know that Jonah has already been around for quite a while. He was the court prophet for Jeroboam II, and he prophesied faithfully in that northern section known as Israel, the northern kingdom after the division. And he prophesied 750 years before the birth of Christ. Jonah had already delivered a rather famous prophecy, which had been fulfilled as the northern kingdom of Israel regained some of its lost territory that they thought was lost forever. And Jonah prophesied they'd get it back, and they got it back, which added only more credibility to Jonah's ministry. In fact, you might want to write into the margin of Jonah 1:1, and we will get there, trust me, eventually. Write in this text, 2 Kings 14, and you can go and read it sometime. Let me quickly read for the sake of time what that text says in verse 25, 2 Kings 14.

1825. God restored the border of Israel from the entrance of Hamath as far as the Sea of Araba, according to the word of the Lord, the God of Israel, which he spoke through his servant Jonah, the son of Amittai. Now that one verse collaborates the time and place of Jonah's ministry. In fact, 2 Kings will also mention Jonah's hometown, which would later become known as Galilee. Imagine that. The prophet whose biography will provide an illustration of Christ's resurrection was prophesying in the same neighborhood where Jesus Christ will one day walk and teach and preach. The one who experienced a rather amazing miracle of being swallowed by a fish will be followed up by the great prophet who will command the fish into the nets of his disciples and will create fish at a campfire and feed it to Peter and others. Wonderful testimony of the Old Testament corroborating the ministry of this little book called Jonah. We know that Jonah prophesied during the ministries of Hosea and Amos. It's very likely that Jonah had been trained by his predecessor, a man by the name of Elisha. J. Sidlow Baxter wrote, Jonah would have been a leading prophet among the schools of the prophets when Elisha neared the end of his remarkable ministry. It's interesting to consider the fact that Jonah and Elisha probably knew one another well. Jonah was one of the revered prophets of the Jewish people. In fact, centuries after Jonah's life, the father of Peter and Andrew, who had become apostles, disciples of Christ, the father of Peter was named after Jonah, more than likely after the famous prophet as his namesake. You remember that Peter was known originally as Simon Bar Jonah. Bar simply means son of. Simon was the son of a man named perhaps after, in honor of, this famous prophet of Israel named Jonah. So as far as the average person of this day, Jonah was a prophet who had helped Israel succeed. He had preached the greatest evangelistic campaign in Israel's history. He saw the pagan kingdom of Nineveh come to faith in God, and he came for his crusade on a private cruise ship, didn't he? Specially made by God. Josephus, the Jewish historian, wrote in the first century these words as he incorporated Jonah into his Antiquities. He wrote, and I quote him, "But since I have promised to give an exact account of our history, I have thought it necessary to recount what I have found written in the Hebrew books concerning this prophet Jonah." 150 years after the death of King Solomon, Jonah is preaching in Israel. This is not fantasy or fiction. Jonah is for real. So let me invite you to turn to these 48 verses of Scripture and take a closer look with me at the life and times of the prophet Jonah. Now, for some of you, your translation will accurately begin with a little word, and, or now. It's not in my translation, so for a moment I have to preach on a word before we get to the book of Jonah. Now, or and. It's the little Hebrew word, it's the little vav, that is often translated and. And it reveals the interesting point that verse 1 of Jonah followed the previous verse of something else. We're not told what, or where, or by whom. Warren Wiersbe made the interesting note that if one of his books began with the word and, his editor would probably wonder if something had been lost, including his ability to use the English language. You don't start with and unless it follows something closely God chose in his wisdom not to let us know what that was. There are several books of the Old Testament, by the way, that begin with the word and. And this one does as well. In fact, Warren Wiersbe provoked my thinking as he went on to write that by opening with the word and, the book of Jonah subtly hints to
to us that God's story of grace

0: and mercy is a story of continuation. And note further in verse 1, and the word of the Lord came to Jonah. Now, whenever you read, and the word of the Lord came to, this is a formulaic phrase that marks the true prophet of God. The true prophets of God had the word of God coming to them. There were false prophets who claimed to speak the word of God. They claimed to have the word of God, but they only took God's name in vain when they said they had. They hadn't. They spoke their own dreams and their own make-believe stories. To have the word of the Lord come to you would have either been a mark of authentication as a true prophet of God, or it would be someone other than a prophet that would be asked to participate in some special mission of the Lord. So the word of the Lord comes to you because you're going to have a special mission from God, or to authenticate that you are a true prophet of God. And for Jonah, then, it was the authentic mark. It was the fingerprint of true prophetic ministry. But know this, when the word of the Lord comes to someone, it means something is about to happen, doesn't it? Someone is about to slip into action. Something is going to happen to somebody. And would you notice, though, in the text that nothing is really said about Jonah? Nothing is said about his birthplace. Not much of an introduction at all. Nothing about his previous ministry. We're not even told how the word of the Lord came to him. Was it a dream? Was it a vision? Was it an angel? We're not told. It evidently doesn't matter, but perhaps you've already discovered that everything that happens in this little book seems to happen in fast motion, doesn't it? Everything is quickly. It even starts with and. It starts in fast motion and just continues to move forward. Everything that can be left out is left out. Nothing clutters the hallways of this story. Now notice further, the word of the Lord came to Jonah, the son of Amittai. Who's he? Well, we don't know. I told you it probably wasn't important, and so we just skim on by it. But I do want to stop here long enough to point out some rather interesting meanings of both of these men's names, which actually illustrate the coming drama that I don't believe is a coincidence at all. Jonah is the Hebrew word for dove. Often children of believing Hebrew parents were named after animals, hoping their children would grow up to exhibit everything good about its best characteristics. They probably did act like little animals early on, but hopefully later on it would change. The dove was known for gentleness, harmlessness, flight, and most significantly, peace. Ever since Genesis chapter 8, verse 11, when the dove flew back to Noah with an olive branch or leaf in its mouth, the dove became a symbol of hope and peace. In fact, to this day, around the world, it is the symbol of peace. And we use the phrase, even to this day, of extending to someone the olive branch as a symbol of extending peace to someone. Whenever you see, by the way, the dove on flags or emblems or political insignia, more than likely the dove will be in flight. It's in flight, signifying its role as a messenger. So here you have a man whose name was the symbol of peace, sent as a messenger to extend the olive branch to a nation in deep trouble with God. Jonah the dove is about to be commissioned by the Emperor of Heaven to serve as the ambassador of peace. Now, you notice the verse also told us he was the son of Amittai. Amittai comes from the same Hebrew root word which gives us the word amen. Amen. It's the confirmation of truth. This is much more than coincidence. Here you have the messenger of peace who's going to tell the truth. And would you note, the outset, Jonah didn't go to the Ninevites and talk to them about peace. He went and told them the truth. And they believed the truth and discovered peace. How unlike the messengers of God, supposed messengers of God today, who run around talking about peace, but leave out the truth, and people do not find then peace with God. He goes as the messenger of peace to tell them the truth. You've got 40 days, and if you don't repent, you're dead. He will literally live out his name, but he really doesn't want to, does he? And that's what we remember. Let's not be too hard, though, on this dove before we know all the facts. We'll discover in our next session what it meant to go to the Ninevites, a people renowned for their brutality. So it's fairly easy to outline what happens in this brief biography. I'm not sure I'm going to outline my sermons by these titles, but it's fairly obvious and easy. 5 points. Point number one is see Jonah run. Point number two, see Jonah swim. Point number three, see Jonah fly. Point number four, see Jonah preach. Point number five, see Jonah pout. Let's talk about some key lessons quickly that are sort of lying out in the open. In fact, they're circulating around in your minds, and I want to at least get them down in ink. Some lessons learned from this man at the very outset. First, be alert. God has delivered his word to us as well. Have you ever thought about the fact that the word of the Lord has come to you too? It has. You're holding it in your lap. You say, oh no, I'm not Jonah. I'm not a prophet. I'm not either. I'm not the son of a prophet. In fact, as one man said, I even work for nonprofit organizations. But the truth is, God has spoken. He spoke long ago to the fathers in the prophets in many portions and in many ways, but he has spoken unto us in these last days through and by his Son. We hold in our laps, I hold in my hand, the words of the prophets of old and the words of Christ, and the words of Christ in and through his apostles. Be alert, God has spoken. The word of the Lord has come to us as well. And he has given us all that we need. Paul wrote to Timothy in 2 Timothy 3:16 and 17, all that we need to be equipped for every good work. Be alert to what God has spoken to you through his word. It will equip you for life. Secondly, be encouraged. God can use anyone and anything to accomplish his will. We're going to watch God use pagan sailors, a storm at sea, a plant. He'll even use a worm. That's encouraging to me, isn't it to you? He will use a stubborn prophet too. This is the grace of God about to be revealed in living color in and through the life of this prophet. So be encouraged. Thirdly, be careful. Be careful. Past obedience does not guarantee future obedience. I agree with, as I have studied, read books just to prepare for this study in this particular Old Testament book, I agree with those that believe that Jonah was more than likely an old man when this occurred. His greatest test was reserved for his later years. Much like Daniel, who many believe was around 85 to 90 years of age when he was thrown to the lions. So Jonah has served God for many years, faithful as a prophet. He's rubbed shoulders with Elisha. He's more than likely taught a course or two in the schools of the prophets. Nobody would have been surprised to learn Jonah was the one who received the word of God. Jonah was the one who was given this incredibly dangerous assignment, difficult commission from God. Jonah was the man. He had years of faithful ministry. Past obedience doesn't guarantee future obedience. Frankly, I think Jonah would have been somewhat embarrassed to know that 3,000 years later, here we are, embarking on a close scrutiny of his actions and his emotions, his pride, his failure, his fear. Wouldn't you be? I think he'd be embarrassed to know that we're about to pore over every word. We're going to dig under every stump. We're going to explore every corner and crevice of this man's life. Think about it. He had years of faithful service as a prophet of God, and we have one verse in 2 Kings. But he has a few months of failure, and we've got an entire book on that. But I'm reminded of God's purpose. One of them, in giving us the Old Testament record, Paul said, "These accounts were given to you as an example," 1 Corinthians 10:6. In other words, they're going to teach you what not to do, and they will also teach you what to do, and most often we learn by those who fail. So God gives us the whole story. Frankly, I've got to tell you this too, at the outset, I'm grateful that God didn't give us a book on Jonah's successes and one verse on his failure. I'm glad he turned it around and gave us a detailed description of why and how he failed and what God had to communicate to and through him as a result. So in other words, here's a book for saints like you and me who get it wrong. But here's also a book to warn and amaze and thrill and challenge us to get it right. His testimony is even more profound to us, isn't it? Years of faithful service in the past do not guarantee faithful service in the future. None of us have reached the tape yet. So be alert, be encouraged, and be careful.
1: You've been listening to Wisdom for the Heart with Stephen Davey. Stephen landed on something important. Years of faithful service don't guarantee faithful service tomorrow. Jonah had decades of obedience behind him, and then came his greatest test. That's not a discouraging thought. It's an honest one. And it's exactly the kind of truth that helps us stay alert. There's more of this series ahead, and we'd love for you to stay connected as it continues. One of the simplest ways to do that is by following this ministry on social media. You can find us on Facebook, Instagram, and YouTube. When you follow along, you'll get daily reminders when new lessons are posted, and you'll see content from Stephen throughout the week. It's an easy way to keep truth in front of you on a regular basis. But here's something else worth thinking about. If today's message encouraged you, there's probably someone in your life who needs to hear it too. A friend going through a hard stretch. A family member who's wrestling with their own version of running from God. So, please share this content with those in your life. And then we'll see you next time on Wisdom for the Heart.

0: We get messages from so many people that say Faith Radio has changed their life. 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My name is Wyatt. 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
1: 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Dear friends, let us continue to love one another, for love comes from God. Anyone who loves is a child of God and knows God. But anyone who does not love does not know God, for God is love. 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
3: When my thoughts are high and holy as God would have them to be, I anticipate increasingly, this is good, the best is yet to come. 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

0: 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It's the second part of a message titled, Our Calling, Right Thinking, and Right Living. 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
1: Be sober-minded. This word here is most commonly used in reference to alcohol and intoxication. Paul uses it in 1 Timothy 3, describing the qualifications of an elder. He is to be sober. And a godly woman is described as being sober. And it certainly includes not allowing alcohol or any other kind of substance like that to be a controlling influence in your life. But it's used here more broadly, not just alcohol, but a kind of soberness in thinking, not dour, not sad, not like I'm sober. We're Christians. We're very sober. Not like that. We can be joyous and we can be glad-hearted and we ought to be. But in our thinking, we are serious and sober. We are directing the thoughts of our minds, and it's shaping our whole approach to life. Another commentator, for Peter, the cares of this life and the pressure of persecution can intoxicate the Christian and distract his or her focus just as easily as wine might. The need of the hour is clear judgment and a mind and will prepared to resist anything that would distract them from a hope set on Jesus appearing. Sober thinking is thinking with focus. It is clarity. It is the refusal to allow anything to distract. It is a mind that says, I refuse to think about life and my trials and my troubles in any other manner than this right here. I will look at life through the gospel. I will look at life through the grid of God's word, which is God's wisdom. I want to look at my marriage. I want to look at my parenting. I want to look at my singleness. I want to look at my schooling and my job and my hobbies and the dreams and hopes and my money and everything else. I want to look at it through the wisdom of God's word. And I refuse to allow my mind to think anything else than that. That is sober thinking. It is the Christian mind whose best and highest thoughts are reserved for kingdom and spiritual matters. So let me ask you, think about what you think about when you don't have anything that you have to think about. What do you spend your time thinking about? How often in the course of the day do your thoughts turn towards spiritual realities? This is where I think some of the disciplines, Christian disciplines of prayer and Bible study, and scripture memory, these are all things that aid in this. It helps us to tune our hearts to sing his praise, as the hymn writer says. It's in the day where I am vertically oriented and I'm looking at my life from the perspective that heaven vertically allows for me. How often do you think about God in the day? Or ministry, or the needs, spiritual needs of the people around you, or scripture, or eternity? Do you intentionally direct your mind to think about what you want it to think about? And you say, I can't do that. My mind has a mind of its own. And now this is psychologically confusing, isn't it? But what I want to say is, we can direct our thoughts. We can, as Paul writes, take captive every thought and subject it to the Lordship of Jesus Christ. It is a discipline. It is a way of using and thinking about life intentionally. But it takes habit. I've been thinking about this lately because I feel like in my life right now, I'm struggling in this regard. And I think, why is it? Like, I feel like I used to be able to think better than I do right now. And I think one of the reasons, this is just one of them, one's just the aging process. But secondly, probably, I think, is that I find myself today, often, the gaps where I used to have time to think are now being filled with checking my email, social media, or passively watching something on a screen. Now, maybe it's just me, but I don't think so. I think we are currently and unknowingly awash in a kind of mind-muddling cultural habit of perpetual distraction. And I'll never be able to say that sentence again, so I hope somebody wrote that down. Don't you think? I mean, now it's just common. We think nothing of it to go to a restaurant and to look in the booth next to us and to see a family of five. They're not talking to each other. They're engrossed in their smartphone, right? I have come to church and walked through here before the service starts, and I've seen an entire family all sitting here minutes before the service is about to start. All of them are engrossed in their phone. And I don't think they're preparing for worship by reading the Westminster Catechism. What are they looking at? What are they reading? What are they filling their minds with? What are they directing their thoughts towards? And I say this to myself because I feel like my mind is, I'm getting mushy. I don't like that. Distracted. You know, Satan doesn't have to convince us of a heresy. He just has to distract us from thinking about the truth. The one, if I got up and said, Jesus isn't God, I hope you'd all rush the stage and beat me to a pulp in love. That's the obvious danger. How about the more subtle one, where we just don't think about it at all, and we're constantly distracted from the higher and holy things of life and eternity? We're awash, I think, in trivial things. Can I just sit on this a little longer? If you want, I say, hey, think about what you think about. If you view social media as any indication of the thoughts that people are having, I mean, if they're having the thoughts sufficiently that they think, I need to post this, I need to communicate this with everybody that knows me, then this must be one of their best thoughts, right? And if you look at a news feed on Facebook or some other social media site, and to see the kinds of thoughts that people in society, and maybe even people in the church, what they're thinking about, what they are viewing, what they are finding humorous. Not all of it. There's lots of cute pictures of babies and gender announcements, and that's totally acceptable. But a lot of it is superficial, silly, banal. And it seems normal to us now, right? Because it's just all the time going on. It troubles me to see on Facebook people, even in our church, posting, tweeting about the dresses at the Grammys or Katy Perry's Super Bowl performance. Really? Is this what we're filling our thoughts and minds with? And then here comes the trial, and life is devastating. I wonder why. I haven't set my hope fully on the grace to come in years. I've been filling my mind with all of these lesser things. I am thinking poorly. Now, this is not a rant against media or movies or Twitter. Not at all. I think Peter would have had a Twitter account, honestly. But I don't think he would talk about silly things. In fact, can we not look at 1 Peter as a kind of long Twitter account? What was Peter thinking about? He writes about what he was thinking about. And here we have before us the kinds of thoughts that the Apostle Paul had about life. This is the kind of thing that he was dwelling on and thinking about. Does that not tell us something about what it means to be a spiritually mature Christian man or woman, and the kinds of thoughts that we think about? And this is a struggle because our culture is so immoral and so materialistic and all the rest, but he was living in the Greco-Roman culture, which would give ours a run for its money. And yet, he was thinking this way. I would encourage you to follow the example of the Apostle Peter. Now, one more thing, and I got to move on here, because I want to get particularly practical. How do we engage our mind in sober thinking? How do we make it intentionally oriented towards spiritual truth? Well, I thought I'd just have some fun with this. What's the gender of our baby? Girl. So how about maybe on the week that I announce this, here's my little acronym, okay? Four ways to help think more seriously about higher things. Girl, G, get rid of distractions. If your whole life is beeping, humming, buzzing, smartphone, constantly calling your attention to something that somebody has said about this or that, you have no time to think high and holy thoughts. There's no time for prayer. You're distracted all the time. Now, I sound like an old fuddy-duddy with that, and the young people are going, he is so uncool. But let's see what happens to this generation in 30 years. Time will tell. Whether wisdom lies in the beeping and the humming and the buzzing, or in the older folks who are saying, it didn't used to be like that. We used to talk. Thought maybe some of those old people would amen that point. But get rid of distractions, okay? And I don't mean to focus on that one. There's 1,000 distractions out there. Secondly, increase truth input. Get rid of the banal and the inane and the silly and the superficial and fill your mind. This is the garbage in, garbage out principle. Fill your mind increasingly with truth. Philippians 4:8, you know, whatsoever things are pure and lovely, of good report, excellent and worthy of praise, think on these things. Spend your time on the beautiful and the truthful and the glorious and the eternally significant. Third, R, recall the grace of God. For all the times you don't do that, and to seek his forgiveness and ask God to give you daily grace. And finally, love God with your mind. That's a whole other point we could make, but how critical it is that we are thinking Christians. And even from the beginning, we're called to love him with our body. I mean, we preach against, you know, sexual sin or abusing your body with drugs or something like that. But so we're all about loving God with our bodies. But what about loving God with our minds? And to intentionally seek to think deeper and higher thoughts about God and to learn and to grow and to become a mature thinking Christian. Let's do that. Second thing that he is focusing on. First one is setting your hope fully on the grace that is to come. The second category is that we are to be holy, or what I'm calling, we're to be like our daddy. Again, the text, verse 14. As obedient children, do not be conformed to the passions of your former ignorance. But as he who called you is holy, you also be holy in all your conduct, since it is written, you shall be holy, for I am holy. So we see Peter here moving from right thinking to right living. What does holy thoughts in my brain look like in holy expression in my life? And I want you to see, first of all, that this has a relational tone to this. He doesn't just say, be holy. He says, hey, as obedient children. And what is that referring to? It is referring to the relationship that we have with God, right? The Bible says that when we become Christians, that God actually adopts us into his family. We are members of the family of God. We're brothers and sisters in this family. We're sons and daughters of the Most High God. And because God is my Father, that relationship matters. It means something in regards to the way that I look at myself, the way that I want to live my life.

I am holy, you shall be holy. God's holiness is the absolute moral unity of his entire being. He is completely good. He is morally without fail. He is not the author of evil. He has no inclination towards anything that is less than absolutely morally pure and upright. John writes this in 1 John 1. God is light, and in him there is no darkness at all. There's no shadow. There's no little something hidden. He is absolutely morally, purely bright and light. Everything he does always is holy. And so Peter says, this is our God. This is our Heavenly Father. This is the way that we are to strive to live our life in a morally disciplined manner, where the ethics of life matter to us. We want to please our Heavenly Father. We want to live consistent with what he is like. Notice, in all your conduct, okay? So it's not just, you know, be holy as I am holy. When you're at church on Sunday, when you are out with the pastor, when somebody is watching that maybe could look down on you, it is not in any sort of category. It is in all categories. Holiness of life impacts, shapes, directs every aspect of my life. Why? Because it shapes and directs every aspect of the very life and character of God himself. Now, lest there be confusion here, I want to emphasize that we are not naturally holy. We are naturally sinners. And this is why Jesus came, and this is why Jesus died. He died for sinners. And that's us. So without his righteousness, we have no standing with God. We have no adoption with God. But sometimes people confuse our position before God as righteous because of what Jesus has done and the calling that God has upon the practice of our life. You overemphasize the position and say, hey, I'm righteous before God, so who gives a rip, right? I'm going to heaven anyway. That is an abuse of the grace of God. If I focus on the practice solely, then now I am all the time wondering if I'm good enough, wondering if I'm going to earn my way to heaven. And that is a misuse of the gospel. The gospel is that we are declared righteous by God. We are positionally righteous before God. We enter into a relationship with God through the gospel by faith that now shapes my desires, where now I want to live like I'm a child of God. It is relational. It is not legalism. It's not antinomianism, no law. It is relationship. Grudem says, to be holy as God is holy includes a full and pervading holiness that reaches to every aspect of our personalities. It involves not only avoiding outward sin, but also maintaining an instinctive delight in God and his holiness as an undercurrent of heart and mind throughout the day. God is our Father. He's always our Father. Everywhere we go, he's our Father. We're his children. And this is where I think the metaphor is helpful, because children, not always, but naturally, want to please their, or to be like their dad. And here's where I think verse 13 and verse 15 come together. The goal of what God is doing in each of us is holiness and Christ-likeness. That's the big picture. He is forming us into the likeness of Christ. As I muster my spiritual and my mental thoughts and energies towards loving God with my mind, my Heavenly Father, my will increasingly is shaped by that priority. And the truth thoughts that my now girded up mind, the loins of my mind, are thinking about and focusing on shape the desires that I have in my heart, which right thinking leads to right living. So I fill my thought, my heart, my mind with God's truth. And the more I think about the grace of God to me, both now and in the future, and the love of God to me, both now and in the future, the more my life then is shaped around his will and his purposes. So that right thinking about God shapes my desires and produces a more righteous living, a more holiness in my life.
and all

0: of it is anticipating a future grace and goodness of God that he will shower upon me and is yet to be experienced. And the anticipation, the more I realize what God has already done for me, it elevates my anticipation of what God is yet to do for me. And anticipation is a very powerful motive in our life. I remember when football season was about to start, I would run and I would train. I would get ready for it. And when basketball season was going to start, I would run and train and play and shoot. I would get ready for it. I remember when we had the Bethel 5K here a couple years ago. I'm the pastor of the church. I don't want to embarrass myself. I ran and I got ready for it. And I remember perhaps the best example for me is after 44 years, I got married. And before my wedding, I'm here to tell you, after 44 years, I was thinking about my wedding and I was thinking about my honeymoon. I wanted to get ready for it. So I swam and I ran and I got a tan and I was thinking about anticipating being with my girl. And it shaped the way that I lived my life. And when we as Christians set our minds on things that matter, things that are spiritually true, the promises of God, the gospel, the word of God, when my thoughts are high and holy as God would have them to be, I anticipate increasingly, this is good, the best is yet to come. And that anticipation of what is to come means I'm getting ready for it now. And it changes and it shapes the way that I think and the way that I live and the directions of my life, which increases my likeness to Christ and gets me ready for that day when Jesus returns and when his full grace will be revealed. So friends, set your mind on the grace to come. Be holy as God is holy. Is your mind disciplined? Is your life morally diligent? And is your hope oriented towards the amazing grace of God yet to come? Heavenly Father God, I do pray and ask that this very practical message would lead to very practical results in our lives. Lord, help us to be a church that is disciplined in our thinking, that strives to know and understand the gospel, the God of the gospel, the Jesus of the gospel, that we would be serious about this, and that this might, Lord, grant to us an elevated sense of anticipation of what is yet to come. All praise be to Jesus, we pray in his name. Amen.
1: 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I'm your host, Tim Svoboda. I hope you've been encouraged today in your walk with Jesus. And I'd like to invite you to join us again next time for more uplifting teaching from Pastor Steve DeWitt. That's next time on the weekend edition of The Journey. 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
6: I read about a hardened atheist who had a young daughter. He didn't want her to believe in God. So one day, he told her to read these words. He wrote these words down on a piece of paper: God is nowhere. And this little girl, who was just learning how to read, looked at it and he says, I want you to read that out loud. God is nowhere. So she sounded out the word. She said, okay, I see it, Daddy. God is N-O-W-H-E-R-E. I get it, Daddy. God is now here. No, that's not what I was saying. But he was so touched by that, that he himself believed. You might say, God is nowhere. No, the opposite is the case. God is now here. And so he's not only here, but he wants to come and live inside of us. Maybe you're at a point in life where you're saying, I don't feel like God is with me at all. I feel as though I'm all alone. Well, let me just say this. Maybe your life isn't making sense to you right now, but I'm telling you, God can step in and change everything, and you'll never be alone again. Jesus Christ, who died on the cross for your sin and absorbed God's wrath in your place and rose again from the dead, is here with you, standing at the door of your life, and he's knocking. And he is saying, if you'll hear his voice and open the door, he'll come in. Have you asked him to come in yet? He will right now. He's just a prayer away.
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0: I bless you with the certainty of your adoption in Christ. You did not receive the spirit of slavery to fall back into fear. You received the spirit of adoption by whom we cry, Abba, Father. Romans 8:15. It means you belong to Him now and forever. He won't unfriend you. He can't undo His eternal word, so He can't unadopt you. He has spent too much on you to let you go now. So revel in the joy of your place in the family of God. Child of God, you're His. Period.
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2: Everything he's saying here in Romans is the kind of biblical blessing and encouragement and exhortation that actually brings transformation. He's saying, like, if you would just think on these things and let it be the primary thought in all of your conscious life and let it abide in your heart, then it will lead inevitably to the conclusion that you're more than a conqueror.
1: 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More on this later in the program. But now, let's get started with today's teaching. Here is Alan Wright.
0: Instead of saying, I'd like to be in better shape, you know, you have to start seeing yourself as the kind of person who is fit and who cares about health. I remember some years ago, I was, I was bemoaning to my wife about how much I sit around, and I've been trying to change that, but nobody told me you sign up to be a pastor and then you sit down and eat fried chicken for the next 35 years. And so I sit. I sit in front of a computer. I sit with people. I sit in meetings. I sit in coffee shops. And I told Ann, I said, I've become sedentary. I'm just sit around. And I looked at her and I was thinking back to former glory. I said, I used to be an athlete. She said the thing that's absolutely the very best thing that you could say in that moment. She said, you're still an athlete. Oh. I'm like, thank you for that, darling. I'm going to go lift some weights right now. In other words, if you think of yourself as an athlete, you're likely to do the stuff that athletes do. I asked my son one time, who's so diligent studying, and I never, ever, ever once, to my knowledge, ever said, you know, you ought to get in the books and study. You know, he was just diligent about it. Abby was too. But I asked Bennett one time, I said, why do you do that? He said, you thought about it? He said, I think I see myself as an A student, and so I just usually study as much as I think would be required to make an A on the thing. You're way better to get your student, your child, to see him or herself as an A student than you are to focus merely on the outer layer, the outcomes, or even just the processes. You focus just on the outcomes, you know, I want you to get in a good college and get a good job, you know, so you better study because, you know, you get a little bit of motivation, but not much. You get to the inner layer, and now you got processes that, from, you know, first thing from after school, we're going to set it up. You can't do anything else, no video games until you study. Well, that might help bring some change. But the real change comes at the identity level. Everything that Paul's been building up to in Romans 1 through 8
3: is so that he can say with authority, you're more than a conqueror. It is important, and James Clear says, many people begin the process of changing their habits by focusing on what they want to achieve. But the alternative to build identity-based habits, and with this approach, we start by focusing on what we wish to become. Identity. And essentially, and I think James Clear says it well, behavior that is incongruent with the self will not last. That's not what A students do, you see. They don't just not look at the books at all. So everywhere in God's Word, we're seeing that he's leading us into the idea that there is victory for us in Christ. 1 John 5, where I think it's the Apostle John who's doing so much to crystallize all that he's learned now as a spiritual father and wants to convey under the unction of the Holy Spirit, writes, for everyone who has been born of God overcomes, and that's the word nikao, victory, overcomes the world. And this is the nike, the victory that has overcome the world, our faith. Who is it that overcomes the world except the one who believes that Jesus is the Son of God? So the identity is the product of what you believe. He says in 1 John 4:4, little children, you're from God. He's saying, this is who you are. You're from God. You're born again by God. You're from God. You're made by God. You're recreated in his image and have overcome them, speaking of those that are against Christ. And he put it in the past tense. You've overcome them. For he who is in you is greater than he who is in the world. And the essence of the spiritual battle is to get you to believe the reverse of that. The inverse is to say, greater is he in the world than he that is in you. So that your problems take priority. And they look like the greater thing than the power of the Holy Spirit who is in you. And you and I both, we go through adversities, and the problem with that is that it gives fodder to the devil to point to your circumstances as evidence that you're not a winner. And this is why James Clear in his book says, if you want a new identity, well, he says it plainly, new identities require new evidence. And that's what happens when you get in the gospel. New evidence comes into your life. It's why people that have just feel like their whole life, they've been victims, their whole life has just been nothing but one disappointment after other. Nothing goes well for me. Things don't turn out right for me. I always seem to come up on the losing end. I don't have any luck. I have, you know, people like that, and they think like that. And then the gospel gets in. And what happens with the gospel is you read stuff like Romans 1 through 8 that redefines who you are, new evidence. And then the Holy Spirit comes and takes up resonance in your heart. And Paul has said to us in Romans 8 that he is the spirit of adoption, wherein we cry, Abba, Father, because he's bearing witness to our spirit that we're children of God. And we realize if we're children, then we're co-heirs with Christ. And it changes the narrative of your life, becomes accurate. It becomes true about who you really are and how much God loves you and what he's done in your life. So it's very important to say that the proof is not in your circumstances, but in the Word of God and in the abiding presence of the Holy Spirit within you, because we're going to go through hard things. So as soon as you talk about the victorious Christian life, somebody will say, oh, are you just one of those that says you never have any problems and you're always going to be rich? No, I'm not saying that. I'm more like Paul. Here's what Paul, he said, I can't believe I'm saying these things, but people that were acting like he was not qualified to be an apostle, and they were always talking about how much better they were, and sometimes they'd say, well, I'm so much better because I've suffered so much for. And so finally in 2 Corinthians 11, he just said, are they servants of Christ? I'm a better one. I'm talking like a madman. He's like, I can't believe I'm having to say this now. But I'm just going to go

0: ahead and tell you. So with greater labors, far more imprisonments, countless beatings, often near death. 5 times I received at the hands of the Jews the 40 lashes, less one. You know why it was the 39 lashes or called the 40 lashes, less one? Is because it was found to be the case that after 39 lashes, people often died. That's what that particular torture and beating was, to bring people to the brink of death. He experienced it 5 times. He was brought to the brink of death by being beaten by religious authorities. 3 times I was beaten with rods. Once I was stoned. 3 times I was shipwrecked. Night and day I was adrift at sea. Frequent journeys in danger from rivers, robbers, my own people, Gentiles, city, wilderness, sea, false brothers. In toil and hardship, through many a sleepless night, and hunger and thirst, often without food, cold and exposure, and apart from these other things, there's a daily pressure on me of my anxiety for all the churches. So victory, and to be an uber victor, does not mean the absence of challenge, but some kind of overcoming in the midst of great challenge. That's what it means.
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0: And this word nikao is used by Jesus to speak of the essence of this victory in Luke 11, verse 20. "If it is," he said, "by the finger of God that I cast out demons, then the kingdom of God has come upon you." When a strong man fully armed guards his own palace, his goods are safe. But when one stronger than he attacks and overcomes him, there's our word, nikao. He takes away his armor in which he trusts and divides his spoil. You see what Jesus is saying? There is a huge cosmic conflict. There is a spiritual battle. And here is the evidence that the kingdom of God has come. You see me taking authority over demonic spirits. You know the kingdom of God's come. And he said, in John 16, he said, "I've said these things that in me you may have peace. In the world, you will have tribulation." Thankfully, I doubt anybody in this room's had any kind of tribulation like the Apostle Paul experienced, thankfully. But we will have tribulation. But take heart, I have, Nikao, I have overcome the world. So what then he builds on here is this glorious progression, starting at verse 31, of if everything I have said to you is true of the gospel, if it's true, Paul's saying, what I wrote to you in the early chapters of Romans, that all have sinned and all are in the same predicament and everyone needed a rescue because they could never make it past the flood of their own sin and the consequences of that sin. And if God has come in the person of Christ to make that rescue by living a righteous life on your behalf so that anyone who trusts in him is credited with the righteousness of Jesus, such that Jesus died in your place, taking the penalty, meriting you as if you had lived his righteous life, so that you who are otherwise unholy would become holy, and therefore God would pour out his own presence, his own spirit into your heart by faith, so that you would become, in Romans 8 we learned, the dwelling place of God. If all of this is true, then he says, what shall I say to these things? If God is for us, who can be against us? I just don't know what to say, except if all that's true, if he's that much for you, then what are you worried about? Everything he's saying here in Romans is the kind of biblical blessing and encouragement and exhortation that actually brings transformation. He's saying, like, if you would just think on these things and let it be the primary thought in all of your conscious life and let it abide in your heart, then it will lead inevitably to the conclusion that you're more than a conqueror. And he's using courtroom imagery. If God's for us, and it has right from the beginning the idea of like the gavel's come down and the ruling has gone in your favor. I rule for you. Are you guilty or not guilty? Do you deserve heaven or not? Do you deserve to be blessed or not? I rule for you. And if God's ruled for us, if he's for us, then it doesn't matter what else happens in the courtroom. And all these other statements are judicial statements. He who did not spare his son, but gave him up for us all, how will he not also graciously give us all things? An argument from the greater to the lesser. Verse 33, who shall bring any charge against God's elect? Judicial language, because God justifies. Who can bring a charge? Who can accuse? Who shall, verse 33, bring any charge against the elect? And verse 34, who is to condemn? This is the way God is. Remember when Jesus liberated a woman who had been accused of adultery because the Pharisees had gathered around to stone her in accordance with old antiquated laws. And Jesus wrote in the dirt. We don't know what he wrote. Really fun to speculate what he wrote. Because somebody speculated he was writing down the names of the mistresses of the Pharisees. Well, we don't know. But then their stones start dropping to the ground when he says, any of you that's without sin, you throw the first stone. And they start letting go of their stones. And when they're all gone, he said, where are your accusers? Is there no one left to condemn you? Because Jesus didn't come just to prove you rescued in the midst of accusation. He came to silence the accusations.
3: Yes, yes.
0: That's his

0: aim for you in spiritual maturity. That's where he's aiming for you. Who's to condemn? There's nobody left. And Paul says Christ Jesus is the one who died. More than that, who was raised, who's at the right hand of God, who's interceding for us. The only one who is in the rightful place to be your judge has died for you and is interceding for you. And who shall separate us from the love of Christ? Tribulation or distress or persecution or famine or nakedness or danger or sword? No. There's no bailiff that can come in the courtroom and separate you now. Nobody's going to escort you out and take you away to a prison cell. Can't happen. It is logic on fire. It is the inevitable conclusion of all of Romans that you in Christ are more than a conqueror. And I think this is where so much of spiritual maturity comes, is when it gets so deep within us that we're not having this same mental conversation all the time, right? The same old shame buttons and the same old things that leave us feeling condemned. The more we grow, the more that's just not even in the conversation anymore. We don't give, there's just not a foothold to the devil anymore in that. I was thinking this week about years ago, 07 and 08, our church was sued. It was a very painful time. We were excited about new construction project. I was talking to some elders that weren't here at that time just yesterday, and was describing to them what a number of you wouldn't ever know this too, but before we did this construction project, that prayer room exit, that door right there was the exit to the educational building. It was the only place you could, only way you could get there. And back in the day, we'd flash up a number of a child in a nursery or something like that, and every preacher had to make the walk of shame down the thing. I'd be up here preaching, so I'd say, here comes somebody walking on, and they had to go out the door. There was no way, you couldn't get there. There was no door that connected. There was no hallway over there. And so we didn't just build all this new educational space. We said, we got to build a way to get connected so that it doesn't have to be right there. You had to get up, go to the bathroom. You had to go out that door. Thank God for these facilities.
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3: Being victorious, let's be clear, it doesn't mean having no adversities. In fact, let's remember the one who's penning these beautiful remarks, the Apostle Paul, who elsewhere has listed all the adversities that he has faced. Five times the hands of the Jews received the 40 lashes, minus one. Three times beaten with rods, stoned, shipwrecked, on the list goes. So for Paul to think of the Christian life as one in which we are more than conquerors obviously does not mean that you don't have adversities and great challenges. It means instead that there's a kind of overcoming in the midst of challenge, in the midst of adversity. That's the victory that we have in Christ, is no matter what you're going through, God is with you in it. And you can be assured of the final, ultimate victory in Christ.
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5: Well, during our fall fundraiser, it dawned on me just how important prayer is. 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And I just

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6: Hi, I'm Johnny Erickson Tata. Whenever I travel, I ask my friends to pray for folks that we often meet along the way. And recently, I took a trip to Tennessee for some speaking engagements. Well, you can't go south without eating at a Cracker Barrel restaurant. And while there, Winston, an 87-year-old widower who survived the Korean War, sat down at the table next to us. When we noticed his veteran's cap, my husband Ken went over, thanked him for his service, struck up a conversation, and eventually gave him a gospel tract about my story. We learned that Winston is a follower of Christ, but when he spoke of his deceased wife, his eyes filled with tears. So, that morning we lingered a little at the Cracker Barrel, sharing fellowship with Winston. And all of us went away smiling and with hearts strengthened. It's what happens when others pray and when we step out and lovingly act on those prayers.
7: 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But anyone who does not love does not know God, for God is love. 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
11: It takes courage in our culture today, especially, to speak up for what is true. Because culturally, we're going the wrong direction on so many fronts. And for you to stand up and say what the Bible says takes courage.
12: Cancel culture resists the truth of God's word. But Pastor Greg Laurie points out, we have a message that must get delivered.
11: Now, I got to warn you, if you speak up for what is true, you might get canceled or worse. But

people feel they just can't function in the morning without their cup of coffee. But long ago, coffee met with grumpy, nearly global opposition for hundreds of years. Well, they were grumpy because they hadn't had their coffee. People oppose lots of things, but then come to embrace them warmly. And today on A New Beginning, Pastor Greg Laurie points out how we need to realize people need the message we share. And we need to find the courage to share it, even in the face of opposition.

0: Acts that was titled, How to Live a Meaningful Life, we saw the Apostle Paul saying goodbye to the elders of Ephesus. It was his final message to them. And he said, I want to finish my race with joy. So he began his journey, and he ended up staying with the evangelist Philip, where he encountered a very colorful prophet named Agabus, who bound himself up and said, this is what's going to happen to you, Paul, if you go to Jerusalem. Don't go. And Paul's saying, okay, being a little dramatic, but okay, I get the point. But I know what you're saying. So you're saying I'm going to be arrested and I'm going to be put into chains, right? Yes, that's it, Paul. Don't go. And then Paul says to Agabus in Acts 21, why do you weep and try to break my heart? I'm ready not only to be bound, but to even die in Jerusalem for the name of the Lord Jesus Christ. So Paul ignored the warning of the prophet Agabus. And sure enough, when he lands in Jerusalem, he is arrested and he's put in prison. And here's what happened. Here's what the Lord did to encourage his servant. Acts 23, starting in verse 9. There arose a loud outcry. And the scribes of the Pharisees' party arose and protested, saying, we find no evil against this man, but if a spirit or an angel has spoken to him, let us not fight against God. Now there arose a great dissension, and the commander, fearing that Paul might be pulled to pieces by them, commanded the soldiers to go down and take him by force from among them and bring him to the barracks. And the following night, the Lord stood by him and said, be of good cheer, Paul, for you've testified of me in Jerusalem, and now you're going to also bear witness in Rome. We'll stop there. So here is Paul in prison again. He was probably discouraged. He was probably feeling down. And it's no wonder. He's in a Roman dungeon. And now the Lord comes to him and brings these encouraging words. Verse 11 says, the following night, the Lord stood by him. Maybe he second-guessed his decision to go to Jerusalem. Maybe he thought, I shouldn't have done this. Maybe I should have listened to Agabus after all. And the Lord appears to him and encourages him. And the Lord says to him, Paul, be of good cheer. Be of good cheer. How can you have good cheer when you're in a dungeon? You know, it's like when someone comes to you when you're feeling down and they say, hey man, smile. Put on a happy face, right? Gray skies are gonna clear up. Put on a happy face. No, stop, shut up. And you slap them. No, don't slap them. But you know, you maybe felt like it at times, right? Someone tells you to cheer up when you're feeling down. That's not what you say to someone who's feeling down. But yet the Lord says, good cheer to you. Be of good cheer. But actually, if we look at the original language, we find a better translation would be, have courage. What is courage? It's been defined as bravery, fortitude, the ability to confront fear, uncertainty, or intimidation. Physical courage is bravery in the face of physical pain or even the threat of death. I don't know that it necessarily comes naturally to anyone because we're all afraid at times, but courage is a willingness to act in the face of fear. One person put it this way, and I quote, courage is fear that has said its prayers, end quote. I like that. Mark Twain said, courage is the mastery of fear, not the absence of fear. Mastering your fear. We all have moments of fear. Courage says, I'm going to get control of this. Those that serve us in law enforcement have courage to put that uniform on every single day because they don't know what's going to happen to them. Those that serve in our military, the same. They put that uniform on. They're serving our nation. I think of the story of a soldier named Ross McGinnis. He was on duty in Iraq in 2006. And Private First Class McGinnis was perched on the gunner's hatch of a Humvee when a grenade whizzed past him into the truck carrying four of his fellow soldiers. And in a split second, McGinnis did the unthinkable. He threw himself on top of the grenade, absorbing its impact. He was killed immediately, but all four soldiers survived. That's courage. That's courage. And we're amazed by it. But and how long did he have to think about it? But he did this incredible thing. But there's other kinds of courage. There's moral courage as well. It takes courage in our culture today, especially, to speak up for what is true. Because culturally, we're going the wrong direction on so many fronts. And for you to stand up and say what the Bible says is something that is not expected. It took courage for young Stephen to not back down and share the gospel right before he was stoned. It took courage for Daniel to pray when a law was passed that no one could pray to any god but to the leader of Babylon. It took courage for Shadrach, Meshach, and Abednego to not bow down before the golden image of the king when everybody else was. And we need that courage today. Now, I got to warn you, if you speak up for what is true, you might get canceled or worse. But stand up for what is true. Have courage. That's what Jesus said to Paul. That's what he says to you. Have courage. Have courage in the place where you're at right now. Don't back down from what you know is true.
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0: When Jesus said, be of good courage, it's a unique phrase that is used multiple times in the Bible, each one showing a different facet of how to find courage in our lives. The first is the story of a man who was a paraplegic in Matthew 9. He was carried by his friends to Jesus. And Jesus looks at this guy who is unable to walk. And he says to him, be of good courage. Your sins are forgiven. Now, the guy was probably thinking, well, I'm glad my sins are forgiven, but I'd actually like to walk. That was kind of why I was brought here to you. And there's a protest among the religious leaders who can forgive sins but God alone. Oh, I hear what you guys are saying. Jesus says, but just so you know that I, the Son of Man, have the power to forgive sins, I say, your sins are forgiven and get up and walk. And that man got up and walked, but Jesus used this phrase, be of good courage to him. And this is the thing we remember, the forgiveness of Christ brought courage to that man. And we can be crippled by our sins, unable to walk, unable to move, unable to do anything. You know, we fail and we say, I'm a failure. I should just stop praying. I shouldn't even read the Bible anymore or go to church. That's the devil lying to you. Jesus says, be of good courage. Your sins are forgiven you. You know, in the book of Revelation, we read about those believers that come through the tribulation period and they're martyred. And it says they overcame Satan by the blood of the Lamb, the word of their testimony, and they loved not their lives until the death. But they overcame them by the blood of the Lamb. So when you've sinned, you go to God and you say, Lord, forgive me of my sin. And you put your sin in your past and walk into your future with courage because Christ has forgiven you. Don't miss this point. Because I know I'm talking to somebody right now who's crippled by their sin. You don't have to be anymore. You can have a fresh start. This phrase, be of good courage, is used of a woman struggling to get to Jesus in a crowd of people. She had this physical ailment. And she reasoned, if I can touch the hem of his garment, I'll be healed. And she reaches through and she touches him. And Jesus stops and says, who just touched me? Well, the fact is everyone had touched him. Who touched me? He says, for I perceive that power has gone out of me. And there's a woman. And he says to her, be of good courage. You are made whole. So in this particular case, it was his power that gave her courage. And a lot of times we're afraid to share our faith. We're afraid to speak up for what we believe. But there's a promise in the beginning of the book of Acts that we all looked at together, where it says, you shall receive power after the Holy Spirit has come upon you to be witnesses for me. That same power that was given to the first century, causing them to turn their world upside down, is available for us today in the 21st century to turn our world upside down. His power gives courage. Number three, the third time this phrase is used is when the disciples are on the storm-tossed Sea of Galilee. And they thought they were going to drown. And suddenly they see some form coming to them, walking on the water, and they thought it was a ghost. But it wasn't Casper, it was Christ coming to them. And what does Jesus say to them? He says, be of good courage, it is me, don't be afraid. He put himself between them and the thing that frightened them. Just like a parent would stand in the way of danger. I was with my granddaughter Allie a few months ago, and we were walking along, and there's some guy who has a dog off the leash. And the dog came at us growling and snapping, and Allie's getting very afraid. And I stepped in front of her and I said to this guy very nicely, put a leash on that dog right now. And fortunately, he did it. And then afterwards, she said, Papa, you saved my life. Well, I don't think I saved your life, but thank you for that. But, you know, I just did instinctively what any parent or grandparent would do. You put yourself in the way of the person you're protecting. And that's what Jesus is saying. He's there in the way of whatever is coming our way. So let's review. His forgiveness gives courage. His power gives courage. And his presence gives courage. Verse 11 again, the Lord stood by him. Paul later wrote that those that he loved had abandoned him. Have you ever felt as though you've been abandoned by your family, by your friends, by someone you trusted? That's how Paul had felt at one point. Everyone's abandoned me. Well, the Lord's with him. The Lord hasn't abandoned him. And remember when Jesus hung on the cross and bore the sins of humanity, he cried out these words, my God, why have you forsaken me? That is the moment, most believe, that the sins of the world were placed upon Christ, who was dying in our place as a substitute. So what he was describing was reality. He was temporarily forsaken by God, so I will never be forsaken by God. You will never be forsaken by God, because Jesus said, I will never leave you or forsake you. And so I spoke with a man in the hospital on the phone last week, and his vital organs were failing him. And he said, I feel as though God is

He said he felt the presence of God because he's recommitted his life to Jesus. So that's what the Lord can do. Paul was in a dungeon, but the Lord was with him. Better to be in a dungeon with Jesus than anywhere else without him. Better to be in a storm with Jesus than anywhere else without him. And then here's another point. God knew where Paul was and why he was there. That brought courage as well. Paul, Jesus is saying, buddy, I know you're here and I'm here with you. I'm standing by your side, because Paul's probably second guessing his decision. And sometimes we feel like, oh, God's forgotten about me. No, never. He always is aware of us. Maybe I'm talking to somebody right now that is gripped with fear and worry. And the words of Jesus to you are, don't be afraid, be of good courage.

0: Important encouragement from a pivotal chapter in the book of Acts. Pastor Greg Laurie titled today's study here on A New Beginning, Christ's Call to Courage. And he'll have a final comment as we close today, so stay tuned. Pastor Greg, maybe courage is exactly what some listening today need. Maybe somebody's facing some difficult challenges. Mm-hmm. You know, they don't particularly count themselves as religious, perhaps, but boy, they could sure use some help about now.
1: Yes, sometimes God will let us go through hardships so he'll get our attention. The psalmist said, "Before I was afflicted, I went astray, but now I have kept your word." So maybe something's happening in your life that's caused you to look up, as in looking up to God, and you're saying, "Help." Listen, that's not a bad place to be. In fact, that's a really good place to be. It's been said when you get to the end of yourself, you get to the beginning of God. Do you feel like you're at the end of yourself right now? Then why don't you pray? In fact, I would like to lead you in a prayer. Maybe you've never prayed before. You don't even know how to start praying. That's okay. Prayer is just talking to God. Let me lead you in a simple prayer. You could pray it after me, in fact. And this is a prayer where you're asking God to enter into your situation, but more significantly, you're asking

0: thing. So if you would like a relationship with God, if you would like God to walk with you through your times of difficulty, you could pray this prayer after me right now. Just pray these words if you would. Lord Jesus, I'm scared and I need your help. And I'm asking you to enter my life. I'm asking you to forgive me of my sin. I know that you died on the cross for my sin and rose again from the dead. But I want to receive you now as my Savior and my Lord. So I invite you into my life and I choose to follow you from this moment forward. Thank you for hearing this prayer and thank you for answering this prayer. In Jesus' name I pray. Amen.
1: Amen. And listen, if you have just prayed that prayer along with Pastor Greg and you've meant those words sincerely, the Lord has heard you and has forgiven you of your sin. 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Well, Pastor Greg, America celebrated its 250th anniversary this year, as everybody knows. Mm-hmm. These milestones are really a great time to look back and see all God has done, you know, what he's done in keeping us free and keeping us safe.
0: Yeah.
1: You know, as the song says, God has shed his grace on us.
0: Mm-hmm.
1: And we're so thankful that we get to speak of God's grace openly on the airwaves in this country.
0: Yeah.
1: And we do. We do. It's part of our mission here at Harvest, to speak of God's grace, his mercy, and his forgiveness. Isn't that right?
0: It's very true. And I don't think we as Americans should ever take our freedom to do what we do for granted. You know, our founding fathers fought a war, the Revolutionary War, so that freedom could be experienced by a nation. Then we fought another war, the Civil War, so everyone would have access to these freedoms and these dreams. And so I think it's very important for us to take full advantage of it. And I'm just thankful that I can go on radio and I can teach the Word of God. I can proclaim the gospel without fear of reprisal and tell as many people as possible about Jesus Christ. And just a little side note, you know, when we get to an election, always vote for those candidates that are going to encourage that free speech that we have and those important values that we all hold, like the value and importance of the family, the value of life, the unborn, and so forth. But I just want to say to all the folks out there, thank you for standing with us. Thank you for praying for us. And thank you for investing in our ministry. Because when you do that, you don't just give to us, you in effect give through us to reach other people. So we encourage you to continue in your generosity and investment in this ministry so we can continue to enjoy this great freedom we have as Americans to teach God's word and to proclaim the gospel of Jesus Christ.
1: Yeah, that's right. And we hope people might even consider joining us as a Harvest partner. What exactly is a Harvest partner?
0: Yes, Harvest partner is somebody that stands with us on a regular basis, even a monthly basis. Some give more, some give less, but a Harvest partner says, I'll keep giving on a consistent basis. And the reason that's important is when we know we have those consistent supporters, our Harvest partners, it enables us to make decisions about new places to go to, new places to air our broadcast in. So they play a crucial role. So I encourage you to become a Harvest partner. So let's tell them how to do that.
1: Yeah, it's very easy.

0: 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Well, next time, more insights on how we should take courage when trials and opposition threaten to bring our Christian growth to a standstill. But before we go, Pastor Greg comes back with these final words.
1: I have this these little trackers. I think they call them AirTags, made by Apple. And you can put them in your wallet or, in your briefcase or your purse or wherever. And if you lose it, you can find it. So I misplaced my wallet. So I pull out that Find My Wallet, and I'm looking, and finally I realize it's like 1 foot from me because it was under my backpack, I think, which is kind of embarrassing, but it worked. Well, God has more sophisticated tech than that. He always knows where you are. As the psalmist said, where shall I flee from your presence? If I go to the heights of heaven, you're there. If I go to the depths of hell, you're there. God is with you and aware of where you are wherever you are.

0: God desires to be in a relationship with you. And it doesn't matter who you are, what sins you've committed, what you've done up to this point. He still loves you. He still pursues you and wants you to know him better. My name is Wyatt. 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Maybe today can be your day of salvation, the day you make a decision to follow Jesus with everything you have, to turn away from your former life and start a new life in Christ. If you've got questions about what it means to begin a relationship with Jesus, you're interested in learning more, taking this step, but you don't know how, let us walk alongside you in this journey, equip you, and be there for you. You can actually text the word faith. That's F-A-I-T-H. Text that to 41224. We'll send you some resources, Bible verses, and other encouragement to help you as you begin your new life as a son or a daughter of the living God. Today, friend, can be your day of salvation. 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
1: Every day, we face all kinds of temptations. Sometimes it's easy to say no, but what about those times when temptation becomes overwhelming? Billy Graham put it simply.
2: Are you going to yield to God? Or are you going to yield to the devil in your life? The devil has a lot of promises. He comes along and he'll promise you the world. He'll promise you everything in the world if you'll only follow him and bow down to him. But the Bible says, greater is he that is in you than he that is in the world. You have a power within you when you come to Christ that is greater than the devil and all the world around. And that power is the Holy Spirit. And the power of the Holy Spirit is greater than any power in all the world. Yes, you can say no.
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3: The church in Corinth had a problem. They were divided, competing, arguing over who was right and who mattered most. So Paul pointed them towards something deeper than being right. Love. Patience, kindness, humility. A love that doesn't keep score. A love that keeps going. Because God so loved the world, he sent his son to show us what love looks like. The Corinthians needed that love to change them. And maybe you and the people around you need it too. Connecting faith to life. 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
4: This is Carter Conlon. 1 Corinthians chapter 4 and verse 20. Paul says, "For the kingdom of God is not in word, but in power." I think in America today, there's just too much talk in the house of God and too little power. Personally, I'm very weary of it all. The kingdom of God is not about word, but about power. Jesus stood and declared, "The Spirit of the Lord is upon me." There was an authority with his message that brought hope to the poor and unraveled the lies that bound human hearts. God has not called us to empty words. He's called us to a life where his presence, his power, and his Spirit are at work within us and through us. Ask God to make your life today more than just talk. Ask him to make you into a vessel through which his power can begin to touch the lives of others. Remember, the kingdom of God is not in word, but in power. Talk to God. It's time to pray.

0: 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I'm Mark Merrill with today's Family Minute. 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My lack of trust came in part from my own helplessness, not being in control. She was in the hands of a surgeon who doesn't know or love her like I do. But control is a bit of a myth. There are so many things I cannot control in life. Sure, I can control how I respond to life, but I cannot control what life brings. That's actually why I need to trust someone who's always trustworthy and infinitely bigger than myself. 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
4: Let me begin this message today by asking you a few direct questions. Has the Lord clearly led you to do something, and yet you are now saying no, or not now? Maybe you're trying to bargain with God, substituting something else in place of His direct advice. Is there within you a stubborn spirit that causes you to rebel or argue or fight back, even though you know it's against God's leading? Let me tell you a true story. King Saul was like that. His willful defiance against God's commands cost Saul dearly. He developed a deceitful technique of hiding his disobedience behind the masks of lies and rationalization and blame. Let's not go there. The very best proof of our love for the Lord is our obedience to Him, nothing more and nothing less. My Bible is open to that sad story of King Saul. It's been recorded in 1 Samuel chapter 15. Listen as I read from the New Living Translation, beginning at verse 1. One day Samuel said to Saul, "It was the Lord who told me to anoint you as king of His people, Israel." Now listen to this message from the Lord. This is what the Lord of Heaven's armies has declared. "I have decided to settle accounts with the nation of Amalek for opposing Israel when they came from Egypt. Now go and completely destroy the entire Amalekite nation, men, women, children, babies, cattle, sheep, goats, camels, and donkeys." So Saul mobilized his army at Telaim. There were 200,000 soldiers from Israel and 10,000 men from Judah. Then Saul and his army went to a town of the Amalekites and lay in wait in the valley. Saul sent this warning to the Kenites, "Move away from where the Amalekites live, or you will die with them. For you showed kindness to all the people of Israel when they came up from Egypt." So the Kenites packed up and left. Then Saul slaughtered the Amalekites from Havilah all the way to Shur, east of Egypt. He captured Agag, the Amalekite king, but completely destroyed everyone else. Saul and his men spared Agag's life and kept the best of the sheep and goats, the cattle and fat calves, and the lambs, everything, in fact, that appealed to them. They destroyed only what was worthless or of poor quality. Then the Lord said to Samuel, "I'm sorry that I ever made Saul king, for he has not been loyal to me and has refused to obey my command." Samuel was so deeply moved when he heard this that he cried out to the Lord all night. Early the next morning, Samuel went to find Saul. Someone told him, "Saul went to the town of Carmel to set up a monument to himself. Then he went on to Gilgal." When Samuel finally found him, Saul greeted him cheerfully. "May the Lord bless you," he said. "I have carried out the Lord's command." "Then what is all the bleating of sheep and goats and the lowing of cattle I hear?" Samuel demanded. "It's true that the army spared the best of the sheep, goats, and cattle," Saul admitted, "but they are going to sacrifice them to the Lord your God. We have destroyed everything else." Verse 22, but Samuel replied, "What is more pleasing to the Lord, your burnt offerings and sacrifices, or your obedience to his voice?" "Listen, obedience is better than sacrifice, and submission is better than offering the fat of rams. Rebellion is as sinful as witchcraft, and stubbornness as bad as worshiping idols. So because you have rejected the command of the Lord, he has rejected you as king." Then Saul admitted to Samuel, "Yes, I have sinned. I have disobeyed your instructions and the Lord's command, for I was afraid of the people and did what they demanded. But now please forgive my sin and come back with me so that I may worship the Lord." But Samuel replied, "I will not go back with you. Since you have rejected the Lord's command, he has rejected you as king of Israel."
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5: Question authority. Those two words sound simply like a bumper sticker stuck on the back of a Southern California automobile. But the longer we live these days, the more we are realizing that those two words have become the motto of our nation. Question authority. No longer is the voice of the parent the authority of the home. No longer is the voice of the teacher the authority of the classroom. No longer is there respect for the cop on the corner or a person with gray hair because of his age or her age. Now we question authority. Not even the President of the United States carries much clout. We question his authority. And God help the husband who puts down his foot and says with a frown to his wife, "That's enough, dear." Question authority has taken the place of such simple lines as "yes, sir," or "thank you, I really needed to hear that," or "you know, you're dead right, I'm wrong." Ours is a talk back, fight back, answer back, get back generation.

Instead of a teachable spirit and a humble heart, our society now stands with a curled lip and a defiant look that says, back, that's enough. If you question that, then you probably haven't reprimanded an employee lately in your firm. You probably haven't visited the average classroom of the school. Not just junior high or senior high, but elementary. Now, when we trace this back, you and I realize it goes back to the home. It is there that the seeds are dropped that grow into a rebellious spirit. It is there that we develop the habit of resisting and defying authority. These things that I'm going to read you may shock you, and if they do, that simply proves that you are out of touch with our times. Straight Talk to Men and Their Wives, written by a friend of mine, Jim Dobson, deals with a man and his authority. In that particular chapter, he writes, children who are permitted to rule their bewildered parents are among the most frustrated creatures in God's universe. Nevertheless, the theorists of our day have somehow concluded that what these kids need is freedom from adult leadership. Authority, even when it is permeated with love, is perceived as harmful to children. That incredible concept has given birth to a powerful political force operating within the children's rights movement, otherwise called CRM. Their objectives are outlined in a Child's Bill of Rights, originally written by Dr. Richard Farson and paraphrased as follows. There are 10 of them. 1, children should have the right to make all their own decisions. CRM advocates consider this to be the fundamental right on which all others stand. 2, children of any age should have the right to live where they choose. For example, if a 3-year-old boy decided to move in with a candy-buying neighbor, his parents would be legally prohibited from bringing him home. No kidding. 3, children of any age should have the right to vote and be involved in any decisions that affect their lives, whether governmental, ecclesiastical, educational, medical, or familial. 4, children should have access to any information that is available to adults. No pornography or violence could be shielded from a child. 5, children should be permitted to engage in any sexual activity that is legal for their parents. If a 15-year-old boy elected to bring home a playmate to spend the night with, his parents could only step aside and watch them shut the bedroom door. An 8-year-old girl could pleasure an adult male with no legal implication for either generation, provided the consent was, quote, mutual. 6, children of any age should be totally responsible for their own educational pursuits, free to quit school or attend only when convenient. 7, children should have their physical environment constructed to fit their size, instead of asking them to adapt to the world of adults. 8, children should never be spanked under any circumstances, whether at school or at home. 9, children should be guaranteed the same system of justice that now applies to adults. No minor disciplinary action could occur at school, for example, until the child was tried, faced by his accusers, informed of the evidence against him, and pronounced guilty by a jury of his peers. 10, children of any age should be permitted to join a labor union, seek employment, receive equal pay for equal work, sign legal contracts, manage all of their own money, and be financially independent. Dobson adds, they don't wish merely to weaken parental authority. They want to kill it once for all. No, sir, you cannot require your 8-year-old to go to school or live at home or feed the dog or attend church or take his medicine or clean his room or return a stolen toy or avoid X-rated movies or stop playing doctor with the child next door or quit drinking liquor. No, sir, you will go to jail if you deprive your child of his rights in this fashion. You are the peer of your son, no longer the leader.

Now, you don't like to hear that, and you say that is an exaggerated illustration. You could pick holes in that, and I need to be careful today that we correctly provide the other side. There is abuse. There is unfair treatment. There are extreme cases of neglect. Of course there are. I am not even addressing something near unto that. I am addressing the spirit of our age that is a growing sense of defiance and resistance to submission. A young man in our church teaches math in a public school. I should say he attempts to teach math. He has a 45-minute hour where he attempts to teach it, 10 minutes of which he teaches math, 35 minutes of which he attempts to discipline the class. And if you have had to confront one of your employees lately, then you understand what defiance is all about. None of this, of course, is new. Not at all. In fact, if you trace it back to the origin, you won't go back to your home or the home before yours, your grandparents' home. You'll go way back to the first home. You'll go way back in Genesis, where I'd like to have you turn. Chapter 4, the first family, with their firstborn, born in Adam's image. A young man with the name of Cain had a brother named Abel. Both of them brought an offering to the Lord of a different kind. God had made it clear what kind they were to bring. Cain brought the kind he wanted to bring. Abel brought the kind God wanted him to bring. And God rejected Cain's offering. Of course, it was the wrong kind. And of all things, you would think God is in the wrong because Cain got mad. Chapter 4, verse 6. The Lord said to Cain, "Why are you angry?" We've often put the emphasis on the last word. I think the emphasis is on the pronoun. You have no reason to be angry. I am the one that has reason to be angry. I told you what to do and you didn't do it. Why are you angry? And I love the next statement. Why has your countenance fallen? If you do well, will not your countenance be lifted up? Implied affirmative answer. We're told in our day not to do something until you feel like it. And then when you feel like it, you will be able to obey. But this says nothing about feeling. It says, Cain, do what is right and you'll have a better attitude in life. Do what is right and your face will be lifted up. Do what is right and you'll be easier to live with. You'll be happier. Your countenance will be transformed. If you do well, will not your countenance be lifted up? And if you do not do well, please follow the line, sin is crouching at the door. That is a vivid illustration of the rebellious heart. Like an animal crouching, ready to pounce on its prey, sin waits, always ready, always anxious in every heart who hears my words today. It's there, anxious, short fuse, ready to be lit. I warn you, Cain, sin crouches at the door. And then he adds, its desire is for you, but you must master it. We are not victims of our passions. We are victors. There is sufficient control in the heart of man to hold back, to resist that nature. There is all the power that's needed to say no when the rebel in us wants to say yes. But it mastered Cain. He murdered his brother. You know the story. He took his life and in a hasty moment, he buried him in a shallow grave, covered it over and walked away as if to say, out of sight, out of mind. And God stopped him. Verse 9. And he said, where is Abel, your brother? Watch carefully. You will see in living color defiance and rebellion. He said,

0: I do not know. Am I my brother's keeper? The Living Bible. How should I know? Am I supposed to keep track of him wherever he goes? Get off my case, God. You want my brother? You find him. That's rebellion. Sin once crouched, sin has now pounced. Defiant attitude, clearly evident not only in Cain's words, but I am confident in the tone of his voice. You calling me into question? I tell you, the adolescent today with the sweet spirit is now the exception rather than the rule. And there are some beautiful exceptions. The teachable student in the classroom is now the rare model and object of the teacher's affection. The employee who welcomes a reproof and responds with a positive attitude, thank you for making me aware of something that has no business going on in my life, is a remarkable find. And dare I add, the wife who longs to know her husband's desires so that she can fit into his plans, quite honestly, she's viewed a cut above a fool, a woman who cannot think for herself any longer. Strange thing, isn't it? Strange twist of times. And you talk on this and you're dancing dangerously close to sounding crotchety and over the hill. 1 Samuel chapter 15 will support all evidence needed and provide for us an objective case in point, much clearer than that of Cain. For here we study the life of a man who, in many ways, was himself an authority. The memorable scenario of chapter 15 of the book of 1 Samuel has a background that's interesting. I think of Saul, the king, as being the batter at the plate. The bases are loaded, but his count is full, and he's in a batting slump. He's already struck twice at that ball, and there's only one more pitch coming. The first strike was in chapter 13, where he hurried and offered up an offering to God. That was not his place to do it. The priest offered up the offerings, not a king. But you see, Saul is a self-willed man, and he hasn't got time to wait for that priest to show up. Let's get the job done. And in a quiet sense of rebellion, he offered up his own offering. Chapter 13, God didn't like it. Chapter 14, he makes a rash vow. Stupid statement falls out of the king's mouth, and it almost takes the life of his son. Strike two. And now God graciously, like a sympathetic pitcher, doesn't send him a curve, doesn't send him a screwball, doesn't even send a sinker across the plate. He just sends a nice, slow, simple pitch that any batter that's worth his salt can knock out of the stadium. But it's saying, you swing out this time, you're off the team. Chapter 15 is the final strike. God makes it very clear what he wants from his king, Saul. He speaks through the voice of Samuel the prophet. The Lord sent me to anoint you as king over his people, over Israel. Now therefore listen to the words of the Lord. I will punish Amalek for what he did to Israel. Let me fill you in quickly. Amalek is the most ancient of all the heathen tribes that attacked the people of Israel after the Exodus. And God, who takes vengeance on those that stand against his people, never forgot Amalek. So that now that they are a strong nation with their own flag and their own king, God says to him, the king, let's go back and let's straighten up the record. They don't get away with it without paying the consequence. Go back and annihilate Amalek. Verse 3. Go, strike Amalek. Now mark the words carefully in your mind. Utterly destroy all that he has. Do not spare him. Put to death both man and woman, child and infant, ox and sheep, camel and donkey. Is that clear? I mean, if you had heard a prophet say that to you, do you think that you could somehow log in your mind sort of what God wanted? Why, of course. It isn't difficult. It isn't vague. It isn't even complicated. Go and annihilate what remains of that nation. Ask no questions. Do as I say. We read, he captures Agag, the king, the Amalekites, alive. Well, he utterly destroys all the people with the edge of the sword. But Saul and the people spared Agag. The writer wants to be sure we understand here that there has been compromise with the plan. He did not kill all. He spared Agag. And if you keep reading, the best of the sheep, the oxen, the fatlings, the lambs, and all that was good. Why didn't he kill them? Keep reading. They were not willing to destroy them utterly. There's your answer. I don't want to do it.
1: 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I'm Bill Meyer. 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
8: I always have to remind myself that Jesus' crucifixion was a joint project between the secular establishment on the left and the religious establishment on the right. The true gospel of Jesus ends up offending

0: Welcome to Summit Life with pastor, author, and apologist, Jitty Greer. I'm Molly Vidovich. Tell me if you've ever felt this way. Someone says something offensive, and then rather than confront them, we stay silent. Or we attend a party that obviously isn't honoring to the Lord. It's so easy to melt back into the background at moments like this, compromising with the world or backing away from opportunities to share the gospel. But the truth is that losing the presence and power of Jesus is just not worth it. Today, Pastor JD shares how the message for the churches in Ephesus and Smyrna still serves as a warning for us right now as we surrender our areas of compromise to the grace of Jesus. 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But for now, let's rejoin Pastor JD in Revelation chapter 2.
1: Y'all, the Pharisees knew the scriptures like the back of their hand. But Jesus said they missed the whole point of those scriptures, which was knowing God. Jesus told them, John 5:39, hey, search the scriptures, because you think in knowing them you have eternal life. They thought eternal life came from knowledge of the scriptures. Jesus said eternal life comes from knowing me through the scriptures. Point is not how much you know the Bible. The point is knowing God through that Bible. God did not save you, friend, because he needed you. He didn't save you because he needed somebody to defend him with correct doctrine. He saved you to know you and to walk with you, to love you and be loved by you. So repent, John says, and return to your first love. That's letter one. It's kind of a rough one, right? So let's go on to number two. It's a little more positive. Verse 8. To the angel of the church in Smyrna, right? The city of Smyrna, today called Izmir in Turkey, was another beautiful, prosperous port city. The city took its name from the perfume that was created by crushing the fruit of a small thorn bush that was indigenous to the area. The perfume made from that plant was called myrrh, which you've probably heard of. You know, the wise man, gold, frankincense, and myrrh. Myrrh was from Smyrna. Jesus uses myrrh as a metaphor for this church. This was a church that was made beautiful through crushing, through suffering. Interestingly, this is one of only two churches in John 7 about whom Jesus says nothing negative. They got a perfect 10 with no deductions. Jesus says in verse 9 that the church in Smyrna was known for two things, persecution and poverty. Undoubtedly, the two were linked because, see, the only reason people in so rich a city would be poor is if they were excluded from public life. And see, that's what was happening in Smyrna. Believers there suffered financially because of their faithfulness to Jesus. Their persecution appears to have come from two places. First, it came from the culture around them. The city of Smyrna was the hub of emperor worship in Rome. The temple of Dea Roma was there, which literally meant Rome is a goddess. At this temple, Caesar was worshiped as the very son of God. By the way, for what it's worth, Rome did not care if Christians worshiped Jesus. Scholars say that Rome had two basic religious rules for its entire empire. Rule number one, you can worship whatever god you want to worship. But rule number two, you just can't say your God is the only God. You can't say he's the supreme God, because then you'll think that you as his followers should be able to rule with him. So worship whatever god you want to worship, but you got to confess that Caesar is the King of Kings and the Lord of Lords. Interestingly, some Christian traditions say that when the second century Roman Emperor Hadrian built the Pantheon, Emperor Hadrian, in an attempt to make peace with Christians, offered to put a statue of Jesus in the Pantheon. Now, you might imagine that Christians would have felt honored. Like, what little old us? We come from this backwoods place in Galilee. Look how far we've come. One of our guys in the great, gets a spot in the great hall of gods? No way. You might suppose they would have responded that way, but you'd be wrong. Jesus, they said, will never stand as one God among many. Jesus is the King of Kings and Lord of Lords, not Caesar. And there is no other name under heaven given among men by which we must be saved. You will not put Jesus in your hall of gods as one option among many. Same is true today, right? Nobody cares. Nobody cares, friend, if you say that Jesus is your Savior. Nobody. It's when you say he's the only Savior. He's the only way to heaven, that he and he alone decides what we can do with our bodies. That's when you get into trouble. So they experienced persecution from the culture around them, but that was not the only place persecution came from. Again, verse 9, look at it. I know the slander of those who say that they're Jews And they're not, but they're actually a synagogue of Satan. Jews were supposed to be God's people. And yet they turned out in Smyrna to be the biggest persecutors of the believers there. And what Jesus is saying to this early church is, hey, those look like my people, but they're not. Honestly, y'all, I think the hardest thing for me to reckon with has not been persecution from those outside the church. The hardest thing has always been persecution that comes from within the church. When criticism or persecution comes from outside the church, I mean, I expect that, right? And by the way, can I just say this real quick? I don't like using the word persecution to describe what we go through here in light of what our brothers and sisters in the Middle East and Russia have to deal with. Getting lied about on social media is not the same thing as them going to prison and having their kids taken away from them. I think we should probably save the word persecution for them, okay? But still, the pain caused by friendly fire has probably been the hardest for me. Some of you have experienced that with friends and family. People you thought would understand and support you in your walk with Jesus and encourage you, they're the ones that became your biggest critics. I always have to remind myself that Jesus' crucifixion was a joint project between the secular establishment on the left and the religious establishment on the right. The true gospel of Jesus ends up offending both of them, and both of them attack the gospel from different sides. See, the gospel offends the secular left by saying that Jesus is Lord of our bodies, for example, that you just can't decide for yourself what your personal rules are for sexual orientation or gender or marriage and calling that pride. The gospel challenges the secular left when it says that all human life is sacred. You can't just discard a human life in the womb because it's become inconvenient to you. The gospel offends the religious establishment on the right, however, when it tells us that we should be filled with grace and generosity, that we should respond to our secular leaders with submission and honor whenever we can. It challenges the religious establishment on the right when it says that we Christians are responsible not only for our own needs, but that God holds us responsible for the needs of others around us, even our enemies. It offends us when it tells us that God wants us to love the immigrant and the stranger and the vulnerable and to treat their needs like we would our own. Hear me, friend, if you are living in step with the gospel, you will make enemies of both the secular left and the religious right. And I'm not trying to say that left and right are equally evil or depraved. They're not. I'm just saying that the true gospel ends up offending them both. Notice verse 9, Jesus says these Jews were the synagogue of Satan. People who were supposed to be God's representatives are actually now the instruments of Satan. You see, Satan has two tactics. He opposes the church from the outside in the form of Caesar's persecution. He also does it from the inside from those who say they worship God. Again, never forget this. Jesus' opposition, Jesus' crucifixion was a joint project of secular left and religious right. And if you and I are going to stand with him,

0: In our day, you should expect opposition from both directions also. Jesus' counsel, verse 10, don't be afraid. Now, don't be afraid sounds like encouragement, right? Don't be afraid. But look what he says next, because you're about to suffer. It's actually, by the way, he says the devil, that's the one that's doing it. See that? The devil's the one doing it. He really hates you. Also, he's going to throw some of you into prison. And you will experience affliction for 10 days. You're like, well, 10, that's not that bad. 10 is a number in the Old Testament that means maximum amount. So you're going to suffer in prison for a long time and be faithful to the point of death, which means some of you are going to die. I'm like, when does the encouragement start exactly? Like, can we get to that part? It's in the next phrase. Be faithful to the point of death, and I will give you the crown of life. Jesus' answer, don't be afraid of all of that because I hold the crown of life. I get the last word. Notice verse 8, he reintroduces himself to this church. What we saw in Revelation 1, he reintroduces himself as the first and the last. It's like we saw last week. When you're going through tribulation, Jesus wants you to know that he was there at the beginning and he'll be there at the end. And if he's there at the beginning and he'll be there at the end, that means he's in charge of everything in the middle too. Verse 8, I died, he said, and I came back to life. In other words, just like God transformed the evil that happened to me, Jesus says, he transformed it into good. He took my cross and used it for your salvation. He transformed my cross into resurrection. He's going to do the same thing for your pain. All of your pain and your suffering, I'm going to use as part of my good plan. And one day, it all ends in resurrection for you, just like it did for me. I love the imagery of the tapestry I've often used to illustrate this to you. If you go into one of these gigantic castles they have in Germany, for example, on the wall will be these gigantic tapestries, beautiful, ornate, intricately woven pictures. But if your guide, and if they don't do this, you should ask them to do this. If your guide shows you the back of the tapestry, it looks like this random, chaotic mess of threads. Front side, perfect beauty and design. Back side, random, jumbled mess. One day, Jesus is going to flip over the tapestry of my life with what felt like all these chaotic strands, and I'm going to see that it was woven together into one glorious picture of the reign of Jesus in me and through me in the world. So don't be afraid. I can't promise you it'll end quickly, but I promise you it will end, and I can promise you that when it does end, what will shine out from you is the redemption and the victory of resurrection. The fulfillment of God's good plan often takes longer than we would like it to. But it always ends in beauty and resurrection because Jesus is the first and the last.
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0: Several years ago, I heard a talk by a guy named Steve Saint, whose father, Nate Saint, was murdered in the 1950s on the banks of a river in central Ecuador. Nate Saint was part of a small group of missionaries called the Alca Five, which included Jim Elliott and Roger Yadarin and three other guys who tried to establish contact with an unreached hostile tribe known as the Waurani tribe or the Alca Indian tribe and to share the gospel with them. All five men were murdered by people from that tribe on January 8th, 1956. They left behind wives and several small children, and one of those small children they left behind was little Steve Saint. whose dad was Nate Saint. Later, Steve was part of a group that went back to that same tribe, befriended them, and in one of the most remarkable grace stories I've ever heard, Steve personally led to Christ the man who had murdered his father, baptized that man, and then pseudo-adopted him into his family to serve as his kid's surrogate grandfather, replacing the man that he had murdered. At this conference where Steve spoke, he talked about the difficulty of growing up without his dad. But then he talked about the joy of seeing all that used as part of God's glorious plan of redemption. Steve Saint said, "Why is it that we insist every chapter of our lives be good, when God promises only then in the last chapter he will make all the other chapters make sense? Why do you insist that every chapter has to be good in your life in order for God to be good, when what God promises is that he's the first and the last? That means it might not make sense in the present, but it will in the end." What we have now, church, in our 10 days of tribulation, what we have is the Jesus who stands above the church as the first and the last, who was dead and is now alive, who now holds the crown of life, ready to bestow that crown on all those who remain faithful to him. Jesus has offered these churches, Ephesus and Smyrna, and us, two things if we will remain faithful to him. The first is his presence, and the second is his commendation. His presence. Some, if we remain faithful to him, his presence remains with us. He literally walks around our lampstand. Listen, pastoring here in the Triangle, in what many call the educational hub of America, with more PhDs per capita here than anywhere else in the nation. And so I've been told for years, you know, if your church doesn't change its views on sexuality or gender identity, then it's going to become increasingly irrelevant and die. Now, I don't want to get too far ahead, but in the next letter to the church at Pergamum, Jesus describes that church as faithful in just about every way, but they compromised on the issue of

didn't he? But she looked you up and she read y'all's statement of faith and she said, ain't no way I'm going to that church. She said, they think our lifestyle is sinful. She said she went on the internet. She found us a liberal affirming church, you know, with the rainbow flag out front. She said, we're going to go there. She said, so to try to compromise with her, this lady said, I went with her. She said, we went 3 weeks in a row. And on the third week, we walked out of the church. I looked at her and I said, Jesus ain't in this church. And we got us a choice now. We can go to Summit where they don't condone our lifestyle, but Jesus is, or we can go to this liberal church where they accept us, but Jesus ain't. She said, I don't know what you're doing, but I'm going where Jesus is. She then broke down, started to cry there in my office. And she said, I've accepted Jesus as my savior and I'm ready to follow him. Can we pray for my wife? And then she started to go through the process of dissolving the marriage. About 6 months went by and I got a message out of the blue from the wife, or the ex-wife now by this point, who was asking to meet with me. She comes in the office. She said, hey, I got to tell you a story. My ex-wife who went to your church, she just kept inviting me and I would not come. Well, 1 week she was out of town, so I thought I'd just sort of slip in incognito, wouldn't have to sacrifice my pride, and I'd just check it out. Now, Summit, I can count on one hand the total number of messages I've preached here in 20 years. I can count on one hand the total number of messages that were exclusively on the subject of homosexuality. The week that she came was one of those weeks. She said, I couldn't believe it. She said, I said to myself, I knew it. These people are obsessed with us. She said, so I pulled out my notebook and I said, I'm just gonna write down all the hateful things he says and I'm gonna show it to my ex-wife as proof that she shouldn't be here. After 10 minutes, she said, though, I was crying and I looked down at my pad and I didn't have a single thing written. And I said, dang it, this is the most loving anti-gay sermon I've ever heard in my life. And she looks at me sitting there in my office. She starts to cry and she says, I know this is true and I wanna go with God. What do I do? Listen, Summit, don't compromise. I don't know about you, but I want the presence of Jesus more than I want the world's acceptance. Amen? Summit, be faithful, because if we're faithful, God will crown us with life, a life which you experience not only in eternity, but a life you experience right now in our church's life, in our families, in your prayer life, in your workplace, the life of Jesus. One of the young men who would have first heard this letter was a young man named Polycarp. Polycarp was a member of the church at Smyrna. He was a personal disciple of the Apostle John. Polycarp would have been in his 20s when John wrote Revelation. And in 115 AD, Polycarp became the church at Smyrna's pastor. Polycarp was a faithful leader. He was worthy of everything Jesus said in his description of this church in Revelation 2. True to Jesus' prediction, Polycarp suffered, as did the church in Smyrna that he led. Eventually, the Roman proconsul in Smyrna ordered the execution of Polycarp because Polycarp refused to take the oath of allegiance to Caesar and call him the King of Kings and Lord of Lords. According to church history from people who said that they were there, when the soldiers came to take Polycarp off to be burned at the stake, Polycarp asked for a few minutes to pray. Observers said he did so as calmly as if he were just praying before a good night's sleep. The soldiers brought him before the proconsul. The proconsul said to Polycarp, reproach Christ and I will release you. Polycarp responded, 86 years have I served him and never once has he wronged me. How could I blaspheme my king who has saved me? The proconsul then said, swear to the power of Caesar. And Polycarp said, I swear to the power of one much greater than Caesar. Give me a day and I'll teach you about him. The proconsul said, I will tame you by fire since you seem not to be afraid of the wild beast. And all the people gathered around that execution pyre, they cheered. Polycarp then looked at the crowd. Then he said, you think I'm afraid of this fire? It burns for just a minute and then it's gone. You ought to be afraid of the fires of hell. I'm not scared of these temporary flames. He then looked at the soldiers and said, go ahead, boys, bring on the fire. According to one person there, the fire formed a circle around him, but his body didn't burn. The proconsul then ordered a soldier nearby to stab him with a spear. When he did, blood came out of his chest from where he'd been stuck with that spear. It extinguished the flames. Now, whether or not that last part is true, I have no way of knowing. What I do know is that it provides a powerful image of the church in the world.
The blood of our faithful suffering puts out the fires of hell in our families, in our communities, and in our world. So be faithful, and in time you

0: overcome. Some of it, there's always a temptation to compromise with the world or to back off of the gospel. We can't do it. You can't do it. Losing the presence and power of Jesus isn't worth it. Compromise always feels like an easy way out, but I'm telling you, it leads to absolute disaster. Jesus's conclusion for both churches, verse 7 and 11. Let everyone who has ears to hear listen to what the Spirit says to the churches. Because the one who conquers, I will grant him to eat of the tree of life. That's what he says to Ephesus and to Smyrna. I will grant that he will never be harmed by the second death. His counsel to both churches, look to me. What else matters in life? Jesus says, what's it profit you if you gain the whole world and lose your own soul? If you live a pain-free life with no trouble at all, and then you lose your soul for eternity, what good is that? Friend, listen, he's the first and the last, which means he's gonna have the last word. But right now, the word he offers you right now is one of forgiveness and healing and salvation if you'll receive it. The most important question you'll ever consider is, have you accepted his word of salvation? He stands at the door right now and he knocks. What else matters in life more than this?
1: A powerful message to be faithful to Jesus and not to compromise with the world here on Summit Life with J.D. Greer. As we go through this Revelation teaching series, you may be feeling intimidated about studying it for yourself. And if so, you're not alone. It's one of the most fascinating and often misunderstood books in the Bible. So we've got a tool to help you along the way. But first, Pastor J.D., what is it about Revelation that makes many of us pause before studying it too deeply?
2: Yeah, Molly, that's a great question. I think a lot of people fall into one of two extremes when it comes to the book of Revelation, and that is they kind of look at it with fear and confusion,
1: right,
2: or they're just into unhealthy speculation, you know, which person goes in which place in the chart and which political figures or Hollywood stars represent which, you know, of the beast in Revelation. But Revelation was never meant to create panic or just to generate endless timelines. It was written to help believers stay faithful and hopeful in difficult times. The main point of Revelation is not predicting headlines, it's revealing Jesus. Yes, there is stuff in there that gets us excited and we can begin to see the chess pieces moving around the board. And there's a lot in Revelation that excites us, but its main point is to reveal Jesus. And that's why I'm excited to tell our listeners about this study that we've produced that goes along with our series on Revelation that will help lead you to clarity and confidence instead of a fear or some kind of unhealthy obsession. When you give this month at jdgreer.com, you'll have the option of receiving our brand new Revelation study. And so I think you'll enjoy it.
1: Thanks, JD. We'd love to send you this brand new Bible study. It's a great way to follow along and really engage with what you're hearing. Just reach out today for your digital or print copy. 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I'm Molly Vidovich. 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
3: 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My name's Kim. 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
9: 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But here is something serious he wrote about how to tell if a person is truly kind. He wrote, "A person who is nice to you but rude to the waiter in a restaurant is not a nice person." I think he's saying that a truly kind person is one who is kind to everyone, not just to some. 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Christ's example would be a good one to follow today. 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
11: 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Why not? Is everything automatically cleaned up when a person is saved? 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
16: 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Today on Pastor Rick's Daily Hope, we're continuing our series called Finding and Keeping the Love of Your Life. Rick Warren will share practical, biblical wisdom for building healthier, stronger, Christ-centered relationships. So, whether you're single, dating, engaged, or married, this series will help you grow in love, communication, and lasting commitment. Okay, let's jump right in. Here is part one of a message called Unlocking the Marriage Matrix.
17: So I went out this week and I actually looked up the word matrix in the dictionary and discovered that the matrix is a dozen different things. It has over a dozen different definitions and usages. For instance, did you know that the matrix is the formative tissue around your toenail? And I thought that was called fungus, but it's a matrix. Did you know that the matrix is the solid matter in which fossils are embedded? That's called the matrix. The matrix is a metal plate used for old type style setting. The matrix is the primary metal in an alloy. For instance, iron is the matrix of steel. And the matrix is the connection between inputs and outputs in a computer. But as I read through these dozen different definitions of the matrix, I discovered several that sounded vaguely like Marriage, for instance, the matrix is an intersection of two opposites. Sounds like marriage to me. The matrix is a relationship in which something new develops. Sounds like marriage to me. The matrix is a binding substance that keeps two things together. Sounds like marriage to me. Now, the Bible doesn't call marriage a matrix, but it does call marriage a mystery. Look at the verse at the top of your outline, Ephesians 5, 31 and 32. It says, a man leaves his father and mother and is joined to his wife, and the two are united into one. There's the matrix, united into one. And this is a great mystery, but it is an illustration of the way Christ and the church are one. Now, some of you think, well, if marriage is a matrix, is it real or an illusion? And that's really a pretty good question, because in today's culture, is it possible anymore for two people to so love each other that they would spend their entire lives together? Is it possible that two could be so bound together, so bonded together in a marriage that nothing can separate them except death? Is that possible? We're going to look at that for the next several weeks. Now, I know what some of you single adults are saying. It's time for me to go to another church for a month. And I beg you, please don't do that for three reasons. Number one, you know some married people who are going to need this material and you could counsel them. Number two, you might get married someday in the future. And number three, even if you don't, you still need to learn as an adult the relational skills that are applied to every relationship, not just marriage. What we're going to talk about has application not just to marriage, but to every single relationship in your life. Now, what I want to do today is first identify the six keys to unlocking the marriage matrix. And this is kind of a index to where we're going in the days ahead that we'll be looking at in more detail. And you're going to hear some amazing stories that are an example of these keys. And then number two, I want you to do a little self-identification, self-evaluation. You know, in physical health, it's good to get an annual physical checkup. And in your finances, it's good to do an annual review of your finances. And in a job, it's good to get an annual performance review. And even in government, we get an annual State of the Union message. Well, this morning, I want us to look at the state of your union, your marriage. And I want you to do a little marriage checkup. And on each of these keys, I want you to honestly evaluate yourself. How am I doing? Does this need work? You write an NW next to the point. Is this okay? You write an okay. Now, God's ideal for your marriage is harmony and unity and intimacy. But that's the ideal, and most of us don't stay there. We go from the ideal, and pretty soon marriage is an ordeal, and eventually we're looking for a new deal. And let's make a deal. But that's not God's goal. God's goal is that you have these six keys that unlock the potential of your marriage for it to become all God wants it to be. Pastor Lance is going to give us the first key.
18: The first key that we're going to look at in the marriage matrix is the key of communication. Communication. Now, that's a given. All of us know that communication is important in every relationship, but we also know that it's a big problem. Proverbs 13:17 says, reliable communication permits progress. If you want to make progress in your relationship, you have to learn how to talk to each other. We know from studies that have been done, 85% of all marriage problems include some kind of communication breakdown. And you know it in your relationship, I know it in mine. Reminds me of the guy I saw the other day wearing the t-shirt that said, if a man speaks in the forest and his wife isn't there to hear him, is he still wrong? Communication is hard. It's exacerbated by the fact that in our culture, the average person watches 46 hours a week of television, but the average couple spends 4 minutes a day in conversation. It's a problem. And one of the things that we have to work on if we're going to really have a successful marriage is this whole issue of communication. We have to learn how to put into practice good communication skills. Look at that verse in Ephesians 4:29. Let no corrupt communication proceed out of your mouth, but only that which is good and edifying, that it may minister grace

0: to the hearers. That's a command to all Christians, but it certainly applies to our marriages as well. And we have to learn the skill of good communication. And you've seen couples, and I've seen them, who, before they ever get married, they talk to each other all the time. They spend hours on the phone. They spend lots of effort in communication skills. But as the years go by, they talk less and less until you see them sitting in the restaurant, eating their meals in complete silence without any meaningful conversation. I remember several years ago when my wife and I were struggling through this whole issue of having meaningful conversation. It seems like all of our talk had just been reduced to who's picking up the kids and when's our next meeting at the church. And so to try to help that, I read a marriage magazine, and a guy actually listed several good starter discussion questions that would lead to meaningful conversation. So I actually cut them out and would carry them with me occasionally when my wife and I would go out as a way to start enhancing our conversation. But the point is, you gotta work at it. Because we all have different styles, we all have different needs when it comes to communication. I communicate in facts, my wife communicates in emotion. I communicate in sound bites, she communicates in megabytes. We have different communication styles and different needs. Someone has said that the average man speaks about 20,000 words a day, the average woman 30,000 a day, and one woman told me that the reason that's so is because she has to repeat everything so her husband will hear her. But you need to set aside time, ideally every day, at least several times a week, where you just debrief, where you talk about what's going on in your world, where you keep the relational connection. And that begins with honest, authentic conversation when you do that. Now, let me give you one word of warning. Speak honestly and communicate the best you know how. Because one of the things that causes problems in our relationships is when we begin to speak in riddles or send hidden messages. Occasionally, someone will say, a woman will say perhaps to her husband, I shouldn't have to tell you. You should be able to know this by now. Well, ladies, can I just tell you, we cannot read your mind. And you say, well, you guys can't be that dumb. Let me assure you, we are. We don't get it. Spell it out for us. Speak slow. You know, write it down. We just don't get it quickly. Look at Matthew 5:37. Just say yes and no. When you manipulate words to get your own way, you go wrong. All right, now take just a moment right there beneath point number one and just either write NW, here's an area that needs some work, or you know what, I feel like we're pretty much on track with that. And go ahead and rate yourself right now as Pastor Rick comes to share the next key.
1: If the first key of unlocking the marriage matrix is communication, the second key is consideration. You must be considerate of your husband or your wife. 1 Corinthians 1:10 says, you must learn to be considerate of one another, cultivating a life in common. Now, consideration means not thinking only of yourself. You start thinking of we instead of me. It means paying attention to what your spouse says. It means showing common courtesy. It means respecting and treating them with respect and with care. Now, husbands, we especially need to work on this consideration, but all of us need to work on it together. And one of the primary purposes of marriage is to teach you how to be considerate. Notice it says there, you must learn to be considerate. Circle the word learn. Do you know why you must learn to be considerate? Because you are not by nature a considerate person, and neither am I. By nature, we are selfish. I think about my needs, my hurts, my wants, my interests. I'm not thinking about you. I'm thinking about me. And one of the whole purposes of marriage is to teach us to think we, not me. To teach us to be considerate, because Jesus is considerate. You see, God's purpose in your marriage is not to make you happy. That's a benefit of it, but it's not the purpose of marriage. The purpose of marriage is not to make you happy, but to make you holy. Because when you get in a marriage, you don't get your way all the time anymore. Anybody want to agree with that? Yeah, you have to learn to be considerate. And so marriage is a school of consideration, learning to be unselfish. And you learn it there more than any other place. Now, husbands, as I said, we especially have to work on this. 1 Peter 3:7 says, husbands, show consideration for your wives in your life together, so that nothing may hinder your prayers. Did you know, men, that when you are inconsiderate to your wife, God doesn't hear your prayers? If you're out bossing the family around and being selfish and being controlling and being manipulative or harsh and inconsiderate, God says, I'm not going to listen to the prayers of a selfish man. God, I need your help on this business deal. Well, you're too selfish. Anytime, one of the primary goals of life is to teach us to be unselfish. And the primary school is marriage. And God says, I want you to learn to be considerate. Now, the problem is, the longer you stay together, the more inconsiderate you tend to become. You were most considerate when you were dating. Oh, after you. No, after you. You know, and you're very polite and you're very considerate in the dating stage. And then later it's get it yourself. I read the other day the 5 stages of a marriage cold. In the first year of marriage, baby darling, I'm worried about that sniffle you have. So I've called the paramedics to rush you to UCLA Hospital for a checkup and a week of rest. Now, I know you don't like hospital food, so I'm having gourmet meals brought in. But by the second year, it's, sweetheart, I don't like the sound of that cough. I've arranged for Dr. Knox to make a house call. Let me tuck you in bed. Year 3, it's deteriorated to, you look like you've got a fever, so why don't you drive yourself over to the Medi-Stop and get some medicine? I'll watch the kids. 4th year, look, be sensible. After you've fed and bathed the kids and washed the dishes, you really ought to go to bed. 5th year, for Pete's sake, do you have to cough so loud? I can't hear the TV. Would you mind going to the other room while this show's on? You sound like a barking dog. 2 young lovers walked down the street. She tripped and he worried, be careful, sweet. Now married, they walk down the exact same street, but when she trips, he says, pick up your feet. How do you show sympathy? How do you show compassion? How do you show consideration? Well, the next 3 verses give us 3 practical ways. Number 1, you might write these down, by being helpful. Offering practical help. Consideration is seeing what your mate needs in advance and not having to wait for them to ask you for help. It's being considerate. Can I help you? It's you taking the initiative. Ephesians 4:2 says, show your love by being helpful to each other. That's consideration, just being practical and helping each other without your mate having to ask you. Now that means bringing in the groceries, even if it's the 4th quarter. Okay. It means waiting until both of her legs are in the car before you shut the door. You know, it's common consideration, just thinking about what would be helpful. Number 2, sympathize with their doubts and fears. Sympathize with their doubts and fears. The Bible says in Romans 15, we must be considerate of the doubts and fears of others. If we do what helps them, we will build them up in the Lord. Now, have you noticed that my fears are always logical and rational? Your fears are stupid. They're dumb. They're illogical. What I'm afraid of, what I have doubts about, is very reasonable. But what you're afraid of, well, you shouldn't be afraid of it. And that causes a lot of problems. You're being inconsiderate of the fears and doubts of others. Don't poo-poo their fears. You know, I grew up in a home in the country where we never, ever locked any door. Even when we went away, we never locked the house. I lived in a house where in my bedroom actually had an outside door. I often left the door open all night just to get a breeze. We didn't have air conditioning, and it didn't even have a screen on it. And so I wasn't used to a safety feature. My wife, on the other hand, was raised in a home where the moment the sun goes down, you pull up the drawbridge. You fill the moat. You release the alligators. You turn on 500,000 watts of light shining on your driveway. You shutter all the windows and you triple lock the doors and then you're safe. Maybe. Maybe. And so we've had this battle over and over about, did you lock all the doors? Well, I don't think about locking the doors. It's not in my character. And usually I get in bed and then she reminds me, did you lock all the doors? I'm going, oh. Now, true confession. Sometimes I'm considerate. Sometimes I'm going, oh, I don't have a good attitude about it. But God wants to teach me to be considerate, and he wants to teach you too. 3rd way is by forgiving their mistakes. Forgiving their mistakes. Now, you're imperfect.

0: and you married an imperfect person, and it's impossible for two imperfect people to have a perfect marriage. There's no such thing as a perfect relationship because sinners marry sinners. We've all blown it. And so marriages need massive, massive doses of forgiveness. And the Bible says in Colossians 3:13, you must make allowances for each other's faults and forgive the person who offends you. Remember the Lord forgave you, so you must forgive others. Forgiveness is one of the primary building blocks of marriage. And it's a way of showing consideration. Now, the Bible tells us in James 3 that being considerate is a mark of wisdom, which means when I'm inconsiderate, I'm a fool. I'm stupid, I'm dumb, I'm foolish. Anytime I'm inconsiderate, not just to my wife, but to anybody, to clerks or anybody else, I am being unwise. Wisdom is shown by being considerate of the needs of other people, including offering forgiveness. Now, I want you to evaluate yourself on this one. I want you to put an NW next to it, means needs work, or put an OK if you're in denial and a liar.
1: The third key to unlock the marriage matrix is the key of compromise. Now, if you've been married longer than a day, you know that every single marriage has conflict. And there are just some things that you're never going to see eye to eye about. You're not going to agree on everything. As Pastor Rick has often said, when you have two people who agree on everything, one of them is unnecessary. And the reason that God has given you a spouse is so that you would look through a different set of lenses. And sometimes it's because of our background. Sometimes it's because of just our personality and how God has wired us. Sometimes it's about our own worldview, that we just have a spouse who brings a different perspective to how we should see life. But on big things and small things, if you don't learn to compromise, it will lead to destruction. Look at that verse in Mark chapter 3. A home divided against itself is doomed. If your marriage is going to be successful, you have to learn conflict resolution, how to negotiate. And most of us didn't learn that in the models that we watched in our own families or people around us, and we certainly didn't learn it in our schooling. And so we often learn it the hard way. But virtually all of those conflicts can be traced back to one issue, and it's the issue of selfishness. In fact, the Lord said this, look in Proverbs 18:1. People who do not get along with others are only interested in themselves. In fact, when you go to the New Testament, we discover that when Paul writes in 1 Corinthians 13, the love chapter, he basically says that the mark of real love is compromise. Look at verse 5 of 1 Corinthians 13. Love does not demand its own way. And time again, in every relationship, you have to yield your rights to having to have your own way and rather deferring to your spouse and meeting their needs and being willing to meet in the middle and be flexible and compromise. And that comes in a thousand different forms in every relationship. I'll give you one example from our marriage. We have to compromise about how we like to vacation. My wife's idea of a great vacation is getting a room right on the beach with doors that open to the water, being able to sleep in and relax all day and perhaps pick up a book and read a book throughout the day. My idea of vacation is getting up early in the morning, going exploring, seeing all the sights, getting out there. But I've learned through the years, it is not a good idea on the first day of vacation at 6:30 in the morning to tap my wife on the shoulder and say, "Let's go explore." She's not interested, so here's how we've compromised. She sleeps in. I get up, I get dressed, I go out, I explore. I find a Starbucks. I bring coffee back to the room, serve it to her in bed. We're both happy. We've learned to compromise. You're going to learn to compromise about how you raise your kids, where you spend your holidays, how much time you spend with the in-laws, how your house is decorated. You're going to learn to compromise on lots of different issues, even the issue of making love in your marriage. You know, some of you are wired like a microwave, some of you are wired like a crock pot, and you have to learn how to compromise in terms of how you do it, and then even when you make love. Again, I'm a morning person, so early in the morning, I'm wide awake, I'm ready. But again, 25 years of marriage has taught me, if I reach over and try to touch my wife, I'm dead. And so I'm good, but she's a late night person. She'd rather sleep in, but late at night, she's great. And so what we've discovered, what works for us as a compromise, is that 4 in the morning is the perfect time. See, I just think it's real early in the morning. She just thinks it's really late at night. So it's all about learning to compromise. And it's really, at the end of the day, it's about learning to be unselfish and maturing. Look at that last verse in Romans 15:5. May God develop maturity in you so that you get along with each other as well as Jesus gets along with us all. All right, so rate yourself. How you doing? Are you flexible? Do you compromise pretty well? Now, put into practice what Pastor Rick taught us in the last thing. Be considerate. If your spouse put okay and you know they need work on it, don't say, ha! Just make that a point of discussion later. But take a moment and rate yourself. Pastor Rick's going to come and share the next key.
0: The fourth key to unlocking the marriage matrix is contact. It takes communication, consideration, compromise, and contact. I'm talking about physical touch, physical contact, affection. You can call it cuddling, caressing, or whatever. Would you write this down? You must touch to keep in touch.
2: 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And now let's hear how lives are changing through Daily Hope. Here's Rick with a letter from one of our listeners.
3: You know, we get letters and emails from people all around the world and from all ages. And here's one that I got from a listener in Indonesia. His name is Stephen, and he's 12 years old. He wrote, "Dear Pastor Rick, thank you for the powerful way that you've impacted my life. I'm just a 12-year-old schoolboy in Jakarta, Indonesia, but I listen to the broadcast every morning on the way to school. My life has changed completely this year. I'm at a new school, and my family's just about recovered from some financial problems, but I'm still having to learn a whole new way of life. Some days I really feel bad, and I ask God to help me. But then the Daily Hope broadcast comes on the radio, and you always say something that helps me feel better, and I know that at that moment, God is trying to speak directly to me through you. So thank you ever so much." Well, thank you ever so much, Stephen. I love hearing from people like you, literally all around the world, who've been impacted through Daily Hope. 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You're never going to know this side of heaven the number of lives that you have impacted because of your gifts to Daily Hope. Thank you, thank you, thank you. When we get to heaven, we're all going to rejoice and see the results there.
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5: Isaiah saw plenty of darkness. 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God so loved the world that he was already writing a story that would lead to Jesus. 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
7: In Revelation 3, God told the church at Laodicea that he wished they were either hot or cold, not lukewarm. Dr. Tony Evans has some advice about how we can add some degrees to our own devotion. He'll share it with us as we spend 2 minutes with Tony.
8: Mercury is very hot. All the time, it's red hot. That's because of its proximity to the sun. Pluto is very cold. It's always cold because of its lack of proximity to the sun. Now, we live on planet Earth. That's hot and cold because it's seasonal. And because it's seasonal, based on its turning, sometimes it's hot, sometimes it's cold. The problem with God is he has seasonal saints. They'll turn to God in this season and turn away from him in another season. See, they're seasonal saints because they rotate on him. And he's looking for ongoing proximity. If the life is not opened up, God is not going to share his power. So your pursuit of intimacy, which means exposure to the Lord, is critical for power. So anything you're hiding from him is limiting power from him. Time in his presence, time in his word, that must be the goal. You say, but I don't have time. Well, you always have time for what's first. You can't use that as an excuse, especially if you call for him for power. So anything you're hiding from him is limiting power from him.
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9: 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Dear friends, let us continue to love one another, for love comes from God. Anyone who loves is a child of God and knows God. But anyone who does not love does not know God, for God is love. 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
1: There's one thing that's absolutely true of every single person. 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It's built into our human psyche, and no matter how hard we try to get beyond it, it plagues us. It's the number one reason we struggle in life and relationships. That's what we're going to talk about today. You don't want to miss it. Stay with me.
0: The people who seem to have it all together, confident, successful, put together, like they've got it all figured out, are hiding something too. And once you see it, it changes how you relate to absolutely everyone around you. I'm Dave Drewy, and here on the weekend edition of Living on the Edge, Chip Ingram takes us back to the Garden of Eden to the exact moment insecurity entered the human race. 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
2: Everyone is desperately insecure.

That may sound a little crazy, but recognize everyone is desperately insecure. Not some people, but everyone. Some may be a little bit more insecure than others, but I mean, this change. I mean, my paradigm shift of looking at every single person in every situation completely changed when I realized everyone, the people that seem to have it together, the people that are upwardly mobile, the people that are smart, the people that are athletic, the people that are beautiful, the people that seem to have everything in a way that you think, oh, it looks so wonderful. Let me tell you, behind all that, they are desperately insecure, just like you and just like me. And that will change how you process their words, how you relate to them, how you think about them, and how you think about yourself. Turn in your Bibles. Are you ready? This is an easy one. Genesis chapter 3, go all the way back to the beginning. Genesis chapter 3, verses 8 to 10. You got it? Okay, let's follow along. They heard the sound of the Lord, God walking in the garden in the cool of the day, and the man and his wife hid themselves from the presence of the Lord God among the trees of the garden. Then the Lord God called to the man and said to him, "Where are you?" He said, "I heard the sound of you in the garden, and I was afraid because I was naked, so I hid myself." If in your Bible, it's okay to underline or circle something, I would go up into verse 8, the man and his wife, you could circle the phrase, hid themselves. They were afraid. Why? Because I was naked, so I hid myself. The fall brought guilt and shame, and the result is fear-based relationships with God and others. You need to understand the human species. You know how we relate? We relate out of fear. I'm afraid you'll what? See me for who I really am. Isn't that what naked is? I mean, it's physically naked here, but they were psychologically naked. They were emotionally naked. They were afraid God would see them. They knew they had imperfections now. Before, they were secure. They were safe. And now sin has entered. And now they're non-safe or insecure, which makes them what? Insecure people. And insecure people relate out of fear. They spend their energy hiding from God and hiding from one another. And so every single person you meet is desperately insecure. They're trying to cover up who they really are because down deep, here's my thinking, here's your thinking, it's the human species. Down deep, my greatest fear is that you'll see who I really am. And if you see who I really am, I'm convinced you wouldn't like me. In fact, most of us spend our lives in relationships playing games, posturing, pretending, and image casting so that people can't see who we really are. And we try to figure out what others will like or what we think will be accepted. And then we try and project that, all the while hiding who we really are to protect ourselves from being rejected. And I'm telling you, if you ever get that and understand that, it'll liberate your life. I mean, the people that you are most intimidated by, the people that power up, and I mean, you just feel like you want to cringe. Here's what you need to understand. All of us have tools or methods to create distance between us and other people so that we feel safe. Okay? Now, if you want to, it's out of print, but I mean, I can save you reading the whole book. Transformational book. Swiss psychologist Paul Tournier, Christian, wrote a book called The Strong and the Weak. And the whole book's thesis is everyone in the world is desperately insecure, and we manifest it either in strong responses or in weak responses. And the whole book is, you know, cases of all the clients that he has. And so people that are power up, people who have to dress absolutely perfect, people who tell you how many people report to them, what kind of car they drive, how much money they have, and, you know, all the stuff that make you, they're really, really big. People that are arrogant, people who talk about themselves in the third person, a la ESPN, you know. What we feel like is we either feel really turned off by those people or we feel intimidated by those people. People that have strong outbursts of anger,

0: not ever like that. What are they doing?
1: They figured out a way to create distance. Why? So it's safe. Very strong reactions are carried out by very insecure people. That's just how some people express it. But the goal is the same. It's just to keep distance so you won't know who they really are. On the other hand, ultra weak reactions, you say hi to someone and they look at their feet. I'm a victim. No one ever likes me. No, I can't talk to you right now. People who withdraw, people who won't look you in the eye, people who avoid people who won't get involved in relationships, people who isolate themselves to extremes. What are they doing? Their underlying belief system is, if you ever knew who I was, you wouldn't like me. And I can keep you from knowing who I really am, because like a shellfish, I'm closed tight and I'll be superficial, but you'll never get me to open up and see who I really am. I was in very first pastorate, and I only had two, and I grew up, my parents were school teachers, okay? And my parents' combined salary when they started teaching school was about $4,600. And even back then, that wasn't much. And so my roots are a little rent house with two bedrooms. My parents slept in one room, and the three of us kids, two girls and me, we all slept, I was small, in the other room. And then little by little by little, my dad was came out of the Depression. At 13, his father died of gangrene because he wouldn't treat an accident on his leg. And my dad watched all the farm equipment in his farm be sold out from under him. And him, as a 16-year-old, sign in to go into the Marines in World War II because, you know, what am I going to do with my life? So frugality and the idea of working hard and the sense that, you know, you don't have much. My dad was the kind of guy that checked the locks about five times each night before he went to bed. And I thought, man, you are weird, dude. And then I thought, you know, maybe if I'd been in Guam and Iwo Jima, maybe I'd check them five times too. And all that produced was someone who lived with a mentality that, you know, I just save money and had 8 or 10, you know, lawn mowing jobs and 2 paper outs. And then I end up in this pastorate in a rural town. But it was really a misnomer because it was about 35 people, but they were people that all worked in Dallas, and they wanted a nice church out in this rural area 30 miles outside of Dallas. But one guy owned, you know, a Yamaha shop, apartment complexes. Another guy owned an insurance agency. Another guy owned one of the largest CPA firms. So, you know, they would have these trucks and ranches and sort of play cowboy on the weekends, and they would all get dressed up and run Dallas. And so we would go to their homes, and these are my roots, okay? And Southern Living magazine, and I'd look at all the stuff they had. And man, I was so intimidated. And I just felt like, I mean, there's only 35 people, but I'm so over my head. These are wealthy people, and wealthy people must be really smart, and really smart wealthy people must be a lot better than me. And, you know, I'm just kind of regular guy, and I'm shopping at Kmart, and they're talking about Neiman Marcus has a sale on, and, you know, I'm not sure who Neiman Marcus is, and and I'm just overwhelmed with being insecure, and, you know, I'm uptight, and this one guy we meet for breakfast for discipleship, he pays every time for everything, and I'm feeling like, man, I don't know what's with this, but this is dysfunctional. And I remember reading that book, The Strong and the Weak, and then after 2 or 3 years, I started counseling those families, and those real together, wealthy, very smart, from great universities, with kids going to great universities, with high SAT scores that were pillars of the community, I'm underneath dealing with the junk and the dysfunction. And what I saw was, you know what, there's nothing wrong with being wealthy, but it doesn't solve your relational issues. And what I saw was, you know something, they had a lot more stuff than I had, but I think they had as many problems as I did. My dad was an alcoholic, and Teresa's dad was too.
2: 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But first, stick around after today's teaching. We'll tell you about a resource built to help you have real gospel-centered conversations with the people in your own life who feel far from God. It's called Not Beyond Reach, and it might be exactly what you need for that one relationship you've been praying about. Well, now back to today's lesson.
1: And I remember the very first time I got with breakfast with this guy, and I got there early, and I knew what we always ordered, and I paid in advance, and then we got ready, and he was going to write the check, and I said, you know, I already

paid. No, no, no, no. See, what he did is, what he learned to do is control and power up on people by always paying the bills. So people were indebted to him because he was very insecure and very powerful. And the way you express that when you have a lot of money is you control everybody with your money. And then when they don't come through, then you cut off the money and you play lots of games and you don't even know you're doing it. And so I told him, no, no, I've already paid. And he goes, no, you can't do that. You're the poor little pastor. He didn't say those words, but that was what he meant. And I'm the big, rich, godly guy, you know. And then I looked him in the eye and I had one of those moments. I said, look, and by the way, right now he's one of my closest friends in the world. I said, do you want to be friends or not? And he looked at me, what do you mean? I said, I'm not playing the game. I've watched what you do with your children. I've counseled you and your wife. I see how your kids are. The strings of the money happen everywhere. Tell you what, when we eat at a place like this, I'll pay at least half the time. If we go to some country club and it's like 40 bucks a dinner, you can pay. I don't have that kind of money. But I'm going to pay half the time, or you're the big hot shot and I'm the little dinky guy. And I want a friend. And if you don't want a friend and there's not peer and we're not going to be on the same ground level at the cross, then let's stop meeting. But if you want to have a real man to a real man and a real relationship, you pay sometimes and I'll pay sometimes. I get to make sacrifices for you and you get to make sacrifices for me. And by the way, I think a lot of this chaos in your family is, man, you're desperately insecure just like me. And he looked at me like, and 30 years later, we're just like best friends and he's been one of the great mentors of my life. But I'm telling you, everyone is desperately insecure. There is no one that has it all together. Everyone is hiding. Everyone is pretending. Everyone is posturing. Everyone is kind of projecting to some degree or another. And so let's get to the solution side. So how do you deal with this? When uncomfortable or threatened or afraid, simply admit or verbalize appropriately and refuse to play the game. I mean, that's how you deal with this. What you do, once you get this on the table, then we get to the practice. And the practice is take off your mask. Authenticity builds genuine relational intimacy. Hypocrisy destroys it. You got to take off your mask. You know, jot in the corner of your page somewhere there, Acts chapter 5. It amazes me that the very first sin recorded in the early church was what? Hypocrisy. And the judgment was death. And, you know, sometimes you read that, you know, especially like me, I didn't read up growing the Bible. Chapter 1 of Acts, chapter 2 of Acts, chapter 3 of Acts, chapter, oh, really exciting, the church is growing, real exciting, then Ananias and Sapphira, and I mean, they just told a lie, but the lie was pretending that they were something that they weren't. They projected a level of commitment that they weren't. And what did God do? Whew. Because once there's authenticity's gone, all you have is a charade. People, you know, non-Christians, see, I grew up as a non-Christian most of my life. Non-Christians aren't looking for perfect Christians. They're looking for real Christians. That doesn't mean you've got it all together. Doesn't mean you have all the answers. Doesn't mean you're always perfect. It means when you mess up, you say stuff like, man, I am sorry. Are you ready for this? I really messed up. Take off your mask. Authenticity builds relational intimacy. Hypocrisy destroys it. And it never ends. I mean, I guess you get better as we grow and find our security in Christ. It never ends. I remember early on as the radio ministry started growing, and then I got invited to these dinners. And now imagine with my roots, you know. I grew up playing Little League Baseball and blue light specials at Kmart, and then going from the little 800 square feet house to the 1200 square feet house with my parents, you know, little by little, and playing a little NAIA school. And now I'm sitting at the table with Tony Evans and Chuck Swindoll and all these Christian leaders, and I'm invited to this thing. Now here I am. It's like 15 years later, 20 years later, and I have all the same feelings I had in that little town. These are the really big shots. These are the Christian leaders of the world. They've written all these books. They're so spiritual, and I'm this little peon, right? Does anyone else, you're looking at me like I'm on drugs or something. Does anyone else have these feelings? Anyone else ever get, you know, right? Okay? And so, but now the question is, well, how do you deal with this? You know what you do? You admit it as soon as possible and verbalize it appropriately so that it's like taking a needle and get the air out of the phony balloon. And so I don't know how it happened, but I'm sitting next to Chuck Swindoll. Well, he's like one of my heroes. And I'm thinking, so what am I going to do? You know, am I going to pretend and tell him how many stations we're on and, you know, put my chest out and try and tell him all the good things that have happened? What? Why? Because I'm insecure. I'm afraid that if he really knew who I really am and how afraid I really am in this situation, he's going to think I'm a little nobody, which is exactly how I feel.
Or am I just going to figure out, now how can we get the

0: Coaching lesson number 32. Okay, here's what we learned last year. Here's how you do it this year. And it just became, and you know what I found out? What's so attractive about that guy is he's so real. That who you hear on the radio and who you meet up close is just a regular guy. But what broke the bubble was admitting that you're afraid, admitting that this is a problem. Usually when I do pastors' conferences, I figure out somewhere in that message, even if it has nothing to do with the message, I talk about, you know, basically we're all insecure here and da-da-da-da, and I tell a couple stories on myself where they go, you gotta be kidding. Because now, I mean, it's hilarious. There's actually some people that are, you know, like 15 years behind me, and they think of me like I thought of Chuck Swindoll, and I'm thinking, oh, brother, these poor people, are they deluded? And so I tell them how insecure I am, and I said, guys, can we make a rule? Let's not talk about the sizes of our church, the sizes of our budgets. Let's not try and impress one another. We all get struggles. If we could eliminate that the first couple days, we could really hear from God. And you just get it out on the table, and you watch the whole atmosphere change. You got it? Principle number one, it all begins with God. Principle number two, recognize everyone is desperately insecure. Take off your mask. Authenticity builds genuine relational intimacy. Hypocrisy destroys it. And the last means of application would be on this one, catch yourself and own it when you start to posture or image cast. Or by the way, when I'm defensive, I'm usually hiding or running, okay? Outbursts of anger, withdrawal, give someone the silent treatment. Anyone do that in your marriage? Oh, good. Glad. Very spiritual group here this morning, you know? Having to explain to people, oh, what you understand is the reason I was, this happened and this happened and this. When I have to explain a lot, when I'm defensive, when I have strong anger feelings that people pick up even if I don't explode or anything, or if I give people the cold shoulder or I withdraw, usually that tells me there's something inside that I'm feeling very threatened by. And these are defense mechanisms. And I need to get with God, own my stuff. And if I postured in a meeting, if I told you the number of times I've had to get on the phone that night or the next morning after I've been in a meeting with a group of guys and say, you know something about the middle of that meeting? Remember when I kind of got off on da-da-da-da-da-da-da and this is the way it is and da-da-da? Yeah, I think I was probably a little threatened. And I'm sorry. That was not Christ-like. Would you forgive me for, you know, my little attempt to power up there? And here's what I can tell you. I don't think people think less of you. I think it creates an environment where we can be who we really are. And I think the most attractive thing about the Lord Jesus was that when he looked you in the eye, when he walked upon the earth, and when you looked in his eyes, he knew exactly who you really are, and he would know exactly who I really am, and he just still accepts us.
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0: today's program, I want to take just a minute and talk about why it's so important to begin to catch yourself when you posture. I mean, when you start doing that image management, when you begin to say things or act in a certain way or become self-conscious or find yourself talking about someone famous that you know, or, you know, we all do these things and we create this wall between us and other people. And I do it and you do it, and we do it to hide our fear and hide our insecurity, but it also hides the real you. It hides the person that God made. But like the Apostle Paul would say in 1 Corinthians chapter 15, he says, I am what I am by the grace of God, and his grace didn't prove vain toward me. But I labored more than all of them, yet not I, but the grace of God in me. And I talked in this message about learning to take off your mask, of just admitting your weakness, of stop posing. Stop trying to get everyone to like you. Believe me, I'm an expert on this. You know, when you grow up in an alcoholic family like I did, man alive, do you learn to read a room and figure out what people want and what's going to make this group happy or that group happy? The problem is the person that will never be happy or blessed is you, because you lose yourself. This posing, this acting, this sort of personality chameleon that we can become, trying to get other people to accept us and like us, little by little by little, it destroys your soul. Because God made you special and you are unique, and the most beautiful, powerful person is when you experience that freedom. And that freedom comes when you know the truth, and the truth sets you free. And that's why we talk so much about having a sober self-assessment, of getting your view of yourself from Scripture, of coming to the point where your security is in Christ, that you can take off your mask and you can go progressively. Okay, it's a journey, but progressively you take off your mask and you begin to say to yourself in every relationship, there is nothing to lose here and there is no one to impress. And then if you recognize that when other people power up and when other people start to intimidate you, you can kind of have this quiet little secret and say to yourself, they're insecure too. Why don't you check that out today and ask God to help you just be you.
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7: Hi, I'm Johnny Erickson Tata. Whenever I travel, I ask my friends to pray for folks that we often meet along the way. And recently, I took a trip to Tennessee for some speaking engagements. Well, you can't go south without eating at a Cracker Barrel restaurant. And while there, Winston, an 87-year-old widower who survived the Korean War, sat down at the table next to us. When we noticed his veteran's cap, my husband Ken went over, thanked him for his service, struck up a conversation, and eventually gave him a gospel tract about my story. We learned that Winston is a follower of Christ, but when he spoke of his deceased wife, his eyes filled with tears. So, that morning we lingered a little at the Cracker Barrel, sharing fellowship with Winston. And all of us went away smiling and with hearts strengthened. It's what happens when others pray and when we step out and lovingly act on those prayers.
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11: Welcome to Turning Point Weekend Edition. Showing mercy to those you love is easier than showing it to those you don't. Today, Dr. David Jeremiah looks at Jonah's hard heart toward the people God commanded him to reach. With his message, Loving the Ones You Hate, here's David.
12: This is the story of Jonah on the weekend edition of Turning Point. And in this particular episode, Jonah is asked to go and preach to the people of Nineveh. And he doesn't want to do it because he hates the people of Nineveh. They're a cruel, ugly group of people who've done terrible things. And Jonah doesn't want them to be saved. And the conflict that goes on in his heart is really interesting. We'll talk about it next right here on Turning Point. In 1821, a 12-year-old boy named Samuel Crowther watched slave raiders burn his village in what is now Nigeria. They captured him and marched him to the coast, forced him onto a ship headed across the Atlantic. But before the ship reached its destination, a British naval vessel intercepted it and freed the captives. Samuel was taken to Sierra Leone. There he learned to read, and he came to Christ. And there he began to sense a calling he never would have chosen, to go back. Years later, as a missionary along the Niger River, he sat face to face with the chiefs and traders still involved in the slave trade, men just like the ones who had stolen his childhood. He did not excuse their evil. He told them plainly that it was wicked, but he did not want their destruction either, so he told them about the mercy of God and the hope of new life in Jesus Christ. And as a result, hundreds of them became believers and began to follow Jesus every day. I'm here to tell you today that justice and mercy are not a contradiction. They're how love works. You tell the truth about the sin, and you still hold out hope for the sinner. That was Jonah's problem. As we face him today, he could accept justice, but mercy for people he believed deserved judgment felt wrong to him. Let's open our Bibles to Jonah chapter 3 and see why. Here's what it says. Now the word of the Lord came to Jonah the second time, saying, "Arise, go to Nineveh, that great city, and preach to it the message that I tell you." So Jonah arose and went to Nineveh according to the word of the Lord. Now Nineveh was an exceeding great city, a three-day journey in extent. When the great fish vomited Jonah up on dry land, sometimes I think he hit the ground running. Running back to where he should have been, he didn't want to go through that again. I imagine him running as fast as he could toward the place he should have gone the first time. His feet were finally moving in the right direction, but as we learn in the story, you can have your feet going in the right direction, and your heart still is not going in the right direction. That was Jonah. We read, first of all, that Nineveh, the place to which he was called, was a great city. In fact, in the book of Jonah, the word great appears four different times in describing Nineveh. It was a great city. First of all, it was a great city in size. The Bible says it was an exceeding great city, a three-day journey in extent. One thing to note is that the three-day journey probably doesn't mean that Jonah walked straight through the city without stopping. If the Lord told him to preach to Nineveh, he probably would have proclaimed his message throughout the city as he made his way through it. We don't have to wonder how big the city was, because a British archaeologist by the name of Austin Henry Layard excavated the city of Nineveh, and he found the city proper to be about 1 mile wide and 2.5 miles long, but further excavation revealed that this was just the central hub of the city. Metropolitan Nineveh extended along the Tigris River for more than 20 miles. It was truly one of the great, great cities of ancient times. The outer perimeter of the city measured over 60 miles. Other surrounding suburbs were included within this vast complex, all collectively known as Nineveh. The enclosing wall was estimated to be about 100 feet high. In addition, there were approximately 1,500 towers around the perimeter of the city, most of them as high as 200 feet. Nineveh truly was an exceedingly great city. It was a great city in size, but it was also a great city in souls. Jonah 4:11 says, "And should I not pity Nineveh, that great city in which are more than 120,000 persons who cannot discern between their right hand and their left, and much livestock?" Most scholars understand the expression "who cannot discern between their right hand and their left" as referring to young children. In other words, there were 120,000 children in Nineveh who were too young to distinguish right from left. And if that number represents only the children, then the total population of Nineveh was estimated to be at 600,000 or more. It was not merely a great city in size, it was a great city in souls. But thirdly, it was also a great city in sin. That's one thing we know. Jonah 1:2 says, "Go to Nineveh, that great city, and cry out against it, for their wickedness has come up before me." Nineveh was the capital of Assyria. And anyone who has studied history knows that the Assyrians were wicked barbarians. The history of that culture is almost too awful to talk about in church or any place else. During Jonah's lifetime, the delicate balance of power in the Middle East was shifting, and the Assyrian Empire was rising, and with it came fear. The Jewish people knew the reputation of the Assyrians. They were ruthless conquerors who subjugated entire nations. Historians describe them as among the most brutal people of the ancient world. Their own inscriptions boast of atrocities committed against conquered cities, acts designed to terrorize surrounding nations into submission. One scholar wrote, the captivity of a town would be almost incredible were they not a subject of boast in the inscriptions which record them.

pyramids of human heads marked the path of the conqueror. Boys and girls were burnt alive or reserved for a worse fate. Men were impaled, filleted alive, blinded or deprived of their hands and feet, their ears and noses, while the women and children were carried away into slavery, the captured city plundered and reduced to ashes, and the trees in its neighborhood were cut down. I read a story about the Assyrians that when they wanted to really punish someone, they would bring a man to execute him, and then they would bring his children and his wife, and they would execute each of the children and his wife so that the last thing the man saw before he died was the destruction of his family. I mean, you got to stay up late at night to think of stuff like that. It was a brutal, brutal city. That's how the Assyrians took care of business. They just mutilated the people and the landscape. They were known as the most wicked, cruel people in the world. This was not propaganda from their enemies. This was their own record of what they did. They were proud of their wickedness. Now imagine volunteering to be a missionary, and God says your first assignment is Nineveh. Knowing what we know about the Assyrians, can we really be surprised that Jonah ran the wrong way? I mean, he was not only afraid of what they might do to him, he feared what they might do to his nation. The Assyrians were a looming threat to Israel's future. And Nineveh was a great city in size, no question. A great city in souls, yes, sir. But most of all, it was a great city in sin. Nineveh was a great city. It was also a great illustration. Jonah saw the assignment God gave him, but he looked at it through the lens of his own prejudice. And that distorted the picture. If we are honest, many of us have a few blind spots in how we view certain people groups in our world. Several years ago, when I traveled to Europe, Don and I were surprised to discover that prejudice is not unique to North America. One of the first things I noticed was the prevalence of ethnic jokes. At first, I didn't understand them because I didn't understand the complex ethnic tensions within various European countries. But as people explained them to me, it became clear this group disliked that group, and they expressed it through humor and ridicule. Everywhere you go, people struggle with ethnic hostility. It is a failure to recognize the value and dignity of every human being. In New Testament times, before Christ broke down the dividing wall, an Orthodox Jew would sometimes travel miles out of his way to avoid passing through Samaria. The Jews hated the Samaritans, and the Samaritans hated the Jews. And though the most direct route lay straight ahead, a Jew would circle around rather than walk through Samaritan territory, making his journey sometimes three times as long as it would normally be if he took the direct route. The Jews also harbored deep resentment toward the Gentiles, referring to them in derogatory terms. So prejudice and social discrimination have long been part of fallen humanity. They arise from the old sin nature. And until the day we are fully redeemed and made like Christ, we are all going to battle the blindness that comes from our upbringing, our culture, and our own sinful tendencies. To be sure, it was an overwhelming assignment for Jonah. Any of us might have staggered under that command. But I would suggest that Jonah made five mistakes. These are mistakes we often make when we are called to an unpleasant or difficult task. We can learn from what Jonah did wrong. First of all, Jonah saw his assignment nationally, but not individually. He saw the Assyrians, he saw Nineveh, he saw them as a group. He had probably heard the stories. They are barbarians, they are butchers, they are cruel people, and he saw them all as one. But let me ask you something. In any group, no matter how bad its reputation may be, is everyone as bad as everyone could be? Does every individual fully embrace the reputation that has been attached to a nation?
You see, Jonah never saw the individual Ninevites. He never thought about people who lived there. He saw only the nation, and it is hard to love a nation. You have to get involved individually. Sometimes we say, I don't like that group of people, or I don't want anything to do with them. But the best cure for that kind of thinking is to go walk among them. When you do, you are often surprised to discover that within the group you have labeled, there are some of the finest individuals you will ever meet. They stand apart from the stereotype. That is not just about ethnicity. It happens in politics and in every area of life. Jonah saw his assignment nationally, but he didn't see it individually. He didn't realize, yes, Nineveh was an evil nation, but within that evil nation were people. People for whom we learn later Christ died. The next thing we realize is that Jonah saw his assignment historically, but not prophetically. He knew what they had done. Their history of atrocities was well attributed. But how many of you are grateful that God doesn't evaluate you only on what you have done, but on what you can become through the grace of Jesus Christ? He does not merely see what we are or what we have been. He sees what we can become through his transforming grace. But Jonah couldn't see that. In fact, I want you to jump ahead in the story for just a moment. In chapter 4, we see how he reacts after Nineveh repented and God spared the city. Listen to this. This is Jonah. But it displeased Jonah exceedingly, and he became angry. So he prayed to the Lord, and he said, "Oh, Lord, was this not what I said when I was still in my country? Therefore, I fled previously to Tarshish, for I knew that you were a gracious and merciful God, slow to anger and abundant in loving kindness, one who relents from doing harm. Therefore, now, O Lord, please take my life from me, for it is better for me to die than to live." Now, how's that as a response to a successful evangelist? He just conducted one of the greatest evangelical ministries in the history of the world, and he replies, "Everyone in the whole city repented. I'm so angry, I'd just like to die." He hated the Ninevites. Jonah did not want Nineveh to experience God's grace. He wanted them to experience God's judgment. He hated them so deeply that he did not want them to be forgiven. And you may be saying, how could that be? But before you go too far down that road, you should do a little homework in your own memory bank. God used Jonah because he preached the word, and God blesses the word. But compassion wasn't driving Jonah. He saw the Ninevites only in light of their past, and he believed they deserved destruction. And when we look at anyone, we must remember what God is able to do. Nothing is too hard for God. And if you're somebody who thinks you've sinned away the grace of God, let me tell you, God's grace is greater than anything you could ever have done. And he is always willing to change you. This is what the Bible says. If anyone is in Christ, he is a new creature. Old things have passed away. Behold, all things become new. Nobody can transform a life like Jesus Christ. Whether it is a Ninevite or anyone else we might place in that category, no one is too awful, too sinful, too cruel, or too barbaric for the grace of God to change when the gospel is preached. So Jonah saw his assignment nationally, but not individually. He saw it historically, but not prophetically. And he now looks at it physically, but not spiritually. Let me add a third mistake. Jonah saw the Ninevites physically, but he didn't see them spiritually. Too often, we only see the outward shell of a person, and we assume that is the whole story. But the body is only the container. There is a soul inside that body. It is dangerous to judge somebody by appearance. We must look beyond the physical and see the spiritual reality of life. Sometimes we look at the outward package and we make judgments on a person that we should never make. Even believers can discriminate in many ways. We judge on the basis of ancestry, on the basis of age. We judge on the basis of achievement, and we often judge on the basis of affluence. If we're not careful, we look at the outward traits and we conclude, that's the person. But that is not Christianity. Christianity looks beyond the surface to the heart.
And you cannot evaluate a heart at a glance. You have to take time to know that person.

It is a serious mistake to let outward appearance determine how we value or receive someone. We went through that when I was first getting started in the ministry. We had all of these things a person had to look like in order to be a Christian. You had to have short hair, no tattoos. Ladies, you couldn't wear pants to church. You had to come in a dress. All of those things. And I remember thinking how foolish that was, because it had nothing to do with the soul of the person or who they were. Do you think God was caring about that stuff? Absolutely not. So Jonah saw his assignment physically, but not spiritually. And he saw his assignment ethnically, but not personally. Jonah saw the Ninevites as the enemy. He saw them as a race of people with a brutal history, but he did not see them as people created in the image of God. Listen to me. The Ninevites were created in the image of God. There is a very interesting parallel to this in the New Testament. Most of you know the background. In the book of Acts, there was a transitional period when the gospel began to move beyond the borders of Israel. It was first preached to the Jews, but now in this transition period, it is being extended to the Gentiles. The Jewish believers struggled with that. They thought the gospel was just for them, just for Jews, nobody else. And they were not comfortable with the idea that a Gentile could receive the same grace they received unless they became a Jew also. You remember the vision in Acts 10? Peter refused to eat what he considered unclean, and the Lord said to him, "What God has cleansed, you must not call common." God was dismantling Peter's categories. Finally, after working through that struggle, Peter stood up and he said in Acts 10:34, "In truth, I perceive that God shows no partiality." Where had he been? That was the point all along. The gospel is not tribal. The gospel is not ethnic. It is not confined to one people group. Romans 2:11 says there is no partiality with God. And in case you didn't get it, Ephesians 6:9 says there is no partiality with him. What does that mean? It means God is not impressed with background, culture, or social status. He does not measure the value of a person by pigmentation, ancestry, or achievement. He sees the soul. He rejoices over every sinner who repents, regardless of where that person comes from. The Church of Jesus Christ is not a white church or a black church or an ethnic church. It is the blood-bought Church of Christ. And we need to never forget that. Lewis Smedes, in his book, A Pretty Good Person, reminds us that we are good at putting labels on people. We put labels on people the way we put labels on clothes, he said. We let the labels tell us what people are, what they're worth. If we value intelligence in children, we label them as fast learners or slow learners. And the first question we ask about any child is, how is he or she doing in school? If we value money, we label people as well-to-do or poor. And the first thing we wonder about people is, how much money do they make? If we value physical appearance, we label people as attractive or unattractive. And the first thing we ask about a person is, what does she look like? Here is a church group that puts a premium on stable families and lasting marriages. When a woman in that church gets a divorce, that church labels her a divorced woman and blinds itself to her realities, to her pains, to her gifts, and to her needs. When people come along who are physically disabled, we label them as disabled, and we thereby blind ourselves to the infinite treasure they have to offer us. But the package is not the person. Listen to me. The package is not the person. The person is the spiritual being at the core of who we are. Jonah saw ethnicity. God saw souls. And whenever we reduce people to categories rather than seeing them personally, we make the same mistake that Jonah made. And then Jonah saw his assignment hatefully, but not mercifully. I once read about a woman from the wrong side of tracks who wanted to join a fashionable church. She spoke to the pastor, and he repeatedly tried to discourage her from joining his fashionable church. First, he told her to go home and think about it prayerfully.
Then he told her to read her Bible for an hour each day and then come back. Finally, in frustration, he said, "Pray this week and ask the Lord if he truly wants you to be in our church." Months passed before he saw her again. When he asked her what she had decided, she replied, "I did pray, and one day the Lord said to me, 'Don't worry, honey, about getting into that church. I've been trying to get into it myself for 20 years. That story stings because it exposes a spirit that is far from the mercy of Christ. And that was Jonah's problem. He looked at Nineveh hatefully, not mercifully. Scripture says there were 120,000 children who did not know the right hand from the left. And Jonah was willing to see them judged along with everybody else. How can you look at a city filled with children and feel no mercy? You know, that's the thing that makes us believers effective. It's the mercy that God has given us that we become stewards of and giving to others. Somebody says, "How could you love that person?" I can love that person because Almighty God loved me, and out of the reservoir of God's love for me, I love that person. Ephesians 2 says, "But God, who is rich in mercy because of his great love with which he loved us, even when we were dead in trespasses, made us alive together with Christ. By grace, you have been saved." Later, Paul said, "Be kind one to another, tenderhearted, forgiving one another, even as God in Christ has forgiven you." We have received mercy, therefore we must extend mercy. No one is beyond the reach of God's grace until we see the people as God sees them and love them as he does. We will never reach them. First of all, it's all about doing what God tells you to do, even if you don't feel like it. How many of you know that's sometimes what you have to do? I don't feel like doing that. Do it anyway. For those of us who are Christians, we need a new perspective. One of the most widely read leadership books in the last several decades is a book written by Stephen Covey called The 7 Habits of Highly Effective People. Stephen Covey was a Mormon who had a remarkable ability to illustrate truth in a way that made it unforgettable. In that book, he told a story that captures the importance of perspective. He described riding a subway in New York City on a quiet Sunday morning. The car was calm and peaceful. People were reading newspapers, sitting quietly with their thoughts, some even resting with their eyes closed. Then, at one stop, a man entered with several children. The children were loud and disruptive. They were running back and forth, shouting, throwing things, even grabbing newspapers from other passengers. Instantly, the whole atmosphere of the car changed. The father sat down next to Covey, closed his eyes, seemingly unaware of the chaos his children were creating in the car. Covey said he felt increasingly irritated. It was hard to believe this man could be so insensitive. Others in the subway appeared equally annoyed, and finally, with restraint, Covey turned to the man and he said, "Sir, your children are really disturbing a lot of people, and I wonder if you could control them a little more." The man slowly lifted his head and he said, "Oh, I guess you're right. We just came from the hospital where their mother died about an hour ago. I don't know what to think, and I suppose they don't know how to handle it either." In that instant, everything changed in that car. The irritation vanished. Compassion filled the car. People began helping with the children. The circumstances had not changed, but the perspective had. The only difference was the lens through which they were now seeing that family. And that is what we must ask God to do for us. We must ask him to change the lens through which we see people. Instead of seeing them through prejudice or anger or assumption, we must learn to see them as God sees them. And when the lens changes, the heart changes. And when the heart changes, everything changes. With God, mercy and grace are available to everyone, no matter who they are or what they've done. And God doesn't see packages, he sees persons. He doesn't see everything that's so important to us, he sees the soul. He went to the cross.

0: through his own son, Jesus Christ, and pay the huge penalty so that all men could be saved. Everyone is savable in the eyes of God. And no matter what you've done, you haven't sinned away the grace of God. His grace is truly amazing.
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6: Can you imagine trying to be excited about a baby, but in the days before ultrasound, not knowing if that baby's life would be threatened from the second it came out of your womb? Or being there during that final push when the gender was revealed? Can you imagine trying to raise a baby boy without your neighbor or your boss or the Egyptian next door knowing what it was? When the cries at night weren't just a threat to a good night of sleep, but a threat to the child. That was actually happening. Life was cruel in the ancient world. Imagine looking your baby in the eyes until some Egyptian ripped it out of your arms and tossed it into the river, and it died. The situation was so terrible that God's people begged him for mercy. They lifted up their hands to the skies, and they asked God to do something, and he did. In the book of

of Exodus tells the story that God would break Pharaoh's hard heart. He would send miracles and plagues and a man named Moses. He would divide the sea to save his people from that misery. But do you know how it all started? With absolutely ordinary people. Let me prove it to you. Verse 17, the midwives, however, feared God and did not do what the king of Egypt had told them to do. They let the boys live. So God was kind to the midwives, and the people increased and became even more numerous. The two midwives, do you even remember their names? I read them 6 minutes ago. Shifra and Pua. Have you ever seen like a super Christian family name their daughters Shifra and Pua? It just sounds like a bad idea for a whole bunch of reasons. But these two ordinary women, and what do? Something extraordinary. They stood up to the most powerful man on earth, a guy who thought he was a god. And they saved these little boys' lives. Was Moses born during that time? If it wouldn't have been for their courage, their justice, their passion for righteousness, that the man who saved Israel wouldn't have been saved himself. But God wasn't done. Jump to chapter 2. Now, a man of the tribe of Levi married a Levite woman, and she became pregnant and gave birth to a son. When she saw that he was a fine child, she hid him for 3 months. But when she could hide him no longer, she got a papyrus basket for him and coated it with tar and pitch. Then she placed the child in it and put it among the reeds along the bank of the Nile. His sister stood at a distance to see what would happen to him. Then Pharaoh's daughter went down to the Nile to bathe, and her attendants were walking along the riverbank. She saw the basket among the reeds and sent her female slave to get it. She opened it and saw the baby. He was crying, and she felt sorry for him. "This is one of the Hebrew babies," she said. Then his sister, the baby's sister, asked Pharaoh's daughter, "Shall I go and get one of the Hebrew women to nurse the baby for you?" "Yes, go," she answered. So the girl went and got the baby's mother. Pharaoh's daughter said to her, "Take this baby and nurse him for me, and I will pay you." So the woman took the baby and nursed him. When the child grew older, she took him to Pharaoh's daughter, and he became her son. She named him Moses, saying, "I drew him out of the water." Now, come on, how amazing is that story? Moses' mother, do you know her name? It's not even mentioned here. His sister, do you know her name? Not mentioned, at least in this passage either. And yet, God used these ordinary people. You wonder, did they watch Pharaoh's daughter from a distance? Did they somehow know that she didn't agree with the demonic plan of her power-hungry father? Did they see tears in her eyes as she and her female servants went out to bathe at the Nile River? Did they wait until just the right time when it was just the women, maybe more compassion and empathy in the room, and they set up this little basket and they waited to see if the face of an actual child would change this woman's heart? And the brilliant plan of the family, wasn't it? Kim and I sometimes said, like, we might have a third child if God would just give us an 18-month-old, right? But that's exactly what Moses' sister does. Like, "Hey, I can get someone to nurse the baby for you. No sleepless nights, no diaper changes." And Jesus, "Well, sure." They have this perfect plan executed, and what happens? Moses is saved. Through ordinary people, Shifra, Pua, a Levite woman, and her daughter. God used ordinary people to save this extraordinary man who would carry out his extraordinary work. But friends, you shouldn't be shocked, because ordinary is how God ordinarily works. And did you know that's still true today? I know this Bible story came from 3,500 years ago, but God certainly can do miracles, but he normally doesn't. Instead, he works through the most natural people and natural means. Actually, a great proof is right here in this book. Did you know that in the mid-1800s, most Bible scholars thought that the Greek New Testament, the original language of the New Testament, was extraordinary? Apparently, I heard there are about 5,000 different Greek words that make up the New Testament. And in the mid-1800s, scholars estimated that about 500 of those words were completely unique to this book. In other words, in ancient history, in legal documents, in personal letters, you wouldn't find any of these words. They were just like fancy religious Bible words, about 10% of the New Testament. That's what they used to think. But then,
In the late 1800s, two archaeologists were digging in an ancient trash heap in a place called Oxyrhynchus on the shores of the Nile River. And as you might expect, this ancient trash heap had trash in it. Old receipts, business transactions, personal letters, nothing special. But guess what they found? In that stack of ancient papyrus, they noticed one of those special words from the New Testament. And then another. And then a third and a fourth and a fifth and a sixth and a hundredth and a 200th until almost all 500 of these unique Bible words they found out weren't unique at all. They were the words that people use in the marketplace and in letters to their loved ones, at the dock on the first shift, and in parents speaking to their children. And the way people started to view this book changed, that although it does extraordinary things in the human heart, it was never written in extraordinary language, but in the language of people. And I got to tell you, I love that fact. The God from the days of Moses up into our day today, he insists on using people in situations like this and like us. So before I say amen, let me prove it to you with three applications. All right. But first, this is the church participation part of the program. I need you to turn to the person next to you. I know they might be kind of socially distant. And I need you to say to them, "You're so ordinary." Good. All right. Now you say back to them, "Thank you very much." Now, some of you kids said that.

0: to your parents with a little bit too much enthusiasm. All right, let me tell you three ways that God works through ordinary people just like us. All right, here's, write these down. Number one, God uses the ordinary to change your life. I have a big hunch that a whole bunch of you would like to make some changes in your life. Right? And some of those might be pretty big, extraordinary changes. Some of you might want to get sober for the first time in a long time, or stay sober. Some of you are maybe stuck in a relationship that doesn't have affection and forgiveness and commitment and humility, and you just want things to be different tomorrow than they were yesterday. Some of you would love to have one of those kinds of faith that just trusts God and stops freaking out about the latest headline, that always remembers as an instinct that God is good and God is big and God knows and God's enough and I don't have to be afraid or worried or anxious. Some of you would love to be generous without fear, to like finally take that step and become a generous, Jesus-loving person, to know that God knows and He provides and you don't have to be afraid. But do you know how God makes changes like that? Through the most ordinary stuff. If you've ever been part of a recovery program, you know they have this beautiful, powerful saying, one day at a time. It's not a decade of sobriety. It's just one ordinary day. Say yes to this and no to that. The strongest Christian families, the ones that you admire and want to be like, do you know how that happens? Through ordinary nights, just opening the kids' Bible or talking about Jesus in the car. It's not some holy, spiritual, crazy experience. No, it's just day after day after day after day, prayer, conversation, prayer, and conversation. Couples, do you know how you get an amazing relationship and a great marriage? Not through dropping $5,000 once a year on some amazing trip to the Bahamas. It's through asking this question every day, how can I help? Do I make you feel loved? How can I respect you more? And that little simple question, whose answers might be emotional and shocking or just ordinary, it changes us and strengthens us and brings us together. In fact, do you know how God will change your spiritual life? Through absolutely ordinary moments just like this.
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0: I've been the pastor here at The Core for almost 6 years now. Like next week is my 6-year anniversary, which means I've preached between 200 and 300 sermons at this church. And as I look out at some of you have had your lives changed in the last 6 years. Question, do you remember all 200 sermons? 100 sermons? 10? Today's? I forgot half of it already. Oh my goodness. And that's okay. Right? Because it's not some epic church service that changes your life. It's just spiritually feeding your soul Sunday after Sunday, day after day. And one day you wake up and you're not the person you were 5 years ago. Some of the strongest athletes you've ever seen, ask them about the workout that changed them. They'll look at you funny. Because through ordinary habits like prayer, dating each other, coming to church, God turns that dimmer switch until one day what once was darkness becomes light. So if you want to see a change in your life, don't wait for the retreat, the mountaintop experience. Just take one step, one day, and then the next, and wait to see what God does. That's point number one. Here's point

Number two, God also uses the ordinary to change their lives. I think it's safe to say that all of us here and all of you watching at home, we all want the next generation to be better than ours. Is that true? We want the next generation to love God more than we do. We want them to love each other better than we did. We would love to see God raise up the next Moses, the next Martin Luther, the next Martin Luther King Jr. But you know who are going to raise amazing men and women like that? Ordinary people. People who will one day look back and say, I have no idea how that happened with my kid. I was at this virtual conference a couple weeks ago, and one of the speakers was talking about her studies of young men and women who had grown up to do great things. She said one of the key factors outside of the home environment itself that like led a kid in this direction instead of that direction was one committed adult. Like often kids would keep going to church, not just because of mom and dad, but because there was just one person at that church who noticed them and knelt down to talk to them when they were little and checked in and spoke with them when they were teenagers. Just one, not 10, not 100, one person. And these kids said, you know, it wasn't every relative that I had. I had that one uncle, that one aunt, that one grandparent who always called and always checked in and they didn't get too busy. It doesn't take 1,000 extraordinary people to change the next generation. It takes one. You know, some of you are like me. We get too caught up on grand plans and amazing changes that I could tell sermon stories about, but that's not how God works. It's just one. So I want you to close your eyes for just a second. And I want you to think of someone under the age of 20 that you care about. Okay, open your eyes. That's the one. You don't have to call every day. Just stay connected. One conversation, a few texts. What's that going to do, Pastor? That. How about my last point is by far the most important. So if I lost you, come on back and don't miss this. Number three, God used the ordinary to change your eternal life. The way that God forgives us and saves us and rescues us is way more ordinary than you would actually think. Do you know what one of the most common Jewish names for girls was in the first century? Mary. Yeah. If any of you could read the New Testament and keep all of the Marys straight, I will give you $1 because I can't. And I went to church for a long time. Mary. But who did God choose? Mary. Was one of the most common boy names in the first century. Joseph. Yeah. People get confused. Are we talking like Egypt Joseph or Nazareth Joseph or which one of the Josephs is this? Common. What do you do for a living? A carpenter. Not a king, a carpenter, an ordinary guy, but who did they raise? Jesus. In fact, did you know that Jesus was actually one of the most common boy names in the first

0: the extraordinary. And where did Jesus die? On a cross. We Christians sometimes make the mistake, we call it the cross, like there was only one. There were three crosses on that one hill on the Friday that Jesus died. The Romans put up hundreds, thousands, tens of thousands, but God used an ordinary death to do the most extraordinary thing. So at the end of every day, you could fall asleep knowing I am forgiven and I am loved. And I messed up a whole bunch of stuff, but his mercy is more. Something that you'll hear in an ordinary church like this from an ordinary man like me, in an ordinary conversation with your grandma, in an ordinary devotion from this book. Why? Because God loves. He loves to use the ordinary to do the extraordinary. That you could fall asleep with a clean conscience. You can know that you are perfect in the sight of God through faith in Jesus Christ. And you would know that despite a million things that you have messed up, the second you breathe your last breath, you'll see the face of God. You see, I daydreamed this crazy, heroic, dramatic thing, but Jesus did it. As he was dying on the cross, he couldn't use his fingers to write in blood, so he used his words, and he spoke one Greek word, tetelestai. Ever heard it? If you would dig in that ancient trash heap, you would find on the bottom of a receipt with all of these charges, all the things that you owe, one word, tetelestai, and it meant paid in full. All the debts gone, erased, and Jesus spoke it, and people understood it. Brothers and sisters, we have an extraordinary God, and he offers extraordinary blessings, and he still has great plans to do extraordinary things through me, through you, and through us. But please, please, please do not forget this one thing. In the days of Moses and the days of Jesus and our day today, ordinary is how God ordinarily works.
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2: Is it biblically accurate to say that every human is addicted to something? I recently got a really insightful, nuanced question from a friend who said, Pastor Mike, you often talk about addiction in your sermons. Some people are addicted to pornography or drugs or pills or alcohol. You've talked about sexuality, that for a lot of us, there are desires in our hearts that it's so hard to resist, almost like an addict with a bottle of beer or some hard liquor. And so they followed up with this question, do you think that's true for all of us? That we have this deep craving, this desire for something that God does not want us to have. Is it accurate to say that every human being is an addict? What do you think about that question? I want to be careful with the answer. Because those who have seen addiction up close, if you were raised by an alcoholic, or if your son got hooked on prescription pills, or your best friend went from one drug to another and threw away their life, you kind of know that there are different levels of intensity when it comes to addiction. So I don't want to minimize the severity of some of the things that we struggle with. If you've been listening to this ministry for a while, you might know that addiction is part of my story. And I can say now that some of the things that I used to do and their consequences were way worse than some of the things that I do now. I'm still a sinner. I still have all kinds of struggles, but the consequences of our choices are definitely different in different circumstances. But I do think that there's a kernel of truth to that statement. Do all of us have in our hearts this like passionate desire for something that God says is not good for our soul? And I think the answer to that is yes. Very often, if you think about your strengths, whether you love to be successful or organized, or you have a deeply compassionate heart, or if you're the first one to raise your hand and volunteer and you're super responsible and people can always count on you and you always step forward and lend a helping hand, I very often noticed that good things turned up too high can become God things, which is a really bad thing. I stole that from some preacher years ago. I can't remember who, so that's not original to me. A good thing can become a God thing, and that's a really bad thing. I think that is our addiction. Some of us, maybe myself included, are addicted to productivity. I have a plan, I have a schedule, I have a calendar, I have all the boxes that I'm gonna check, and it's not just that I want to do it, it's that part of me needs to. And so when God interrupts my day or someone knocks on my door that I didn't have planned, it's very tempting to be impatient and not gentle and not humble and not kind because those people are messing with

0: my addiction, my fix that I need. And not a syringe in the arm, but a box that needs to be checked. I have to be careful that the good thing about me, my organization and productivity, doesn't become like a God thing that I worship like an addict, because that's a very bad thing. But maybe you're the kind of person that likes harmony, which is a good thing. God says that we should be peacemakers in this world. But if you want everyone to get along so much that it becomes like your addiction, the thing that you need, well, perhaps you won't do the things that God calls you to do, like having hard conversations with people, or separating yourself from abusive or divisive people or false teachers or prophets. Like, your desire to live in unity and peace with everyone is a good thing, but don't let it get turned up too high or it'll become a God thing, which is a really bad thing. Some of you might be noticing I'm talking in the language of idolatry, of good things becoming gods, which kind of backfires in our own souls. And this is why we pray, God, cure us of our addictions. Not just the alcohol, not just the pornography, but any created thing that would become too important in our hearts. Protect us, help us deny ourselves of that desire that we can worship you. Mark chapter 8, classic teaching from Jesus. He said this. He said, whoever wants to be my disciple must deny themselves and take up their cross and follow me. For whoever wants to save their life will lose it, but whoever loses their life for me and for the gospel will save it. We all have some sort of addiction, some sort of craving out of our heart, out of our human nature. Jesus says we must deny it, repent of it, and turn to him in faith. And you will find Jesus. You will find the gospel. You will find something better than sexual pleasure or a Friday night buzz or the feeling you get when everyone gets along or you check every box. You will be with God. And so Jesus would say to us today, turn away from every created good thing, every addiction and infatuation. Fix your eyes on the God who is worthy of all of your worship. This is the best way to live. Are we all addicts? In a way, can every addict find something even better in Jesus? Without a doubt. May God bless you and help you as you do.
1: 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We'll see you next time.
2: 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Hey, my name's Kim. 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I recently had that thinking about, well, my time on my phone. Yep, I'll admit it. I waste away hours and hours on that thing, and it's a great resource. It's kind of something you can't live without at this point. And yet, it can also be our greatest distraction from the things that are more meaningful and purposeful in life. And I had a moment of being convicted about some of the apps that I spend the most time on. 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

0: The Bible tells us that God sometimes uses the wicked to punish his disobedient people. But the good news is he doesn't stop there. Today on Truth for Life Weekend, Alistair Begg breaks down the prophecy of Habakkuk to see how the Lord gives his people hope, even in devastation.
1: We begin reading at the second verse of Habakkuk chapter 2. Then the Lord replied, "Write down the revelation and make it plain on tablets so that a herald may run with it. For the revelation awaits an appointed time. It speaks of the end and will not prove false. Though it linger, wait for it. It will certainly come and will not delay. See, he is puffed up. His desires are not upright, but the righteous will live by his faith. Indeed, wine betrays him. He is arrogant and never at rest. Because he is as greedy as the grave, and like death is never satisfied, he gathers to himself all the nations and takes captive all the peoples. Will not all of them taunt him with ridicule and scorn, saying, 'Woe to him who piles up stolen goods and makes himself wealthy by extortion. How long must this go on? Will not your debtors suddenly arise? Will they not wake up and make you tremble? Then you will become their victim. Because you have plundered many nations, the people who are left will plunder you. For you have shed men's blood. You have destroyed lands and cities and everyone in them. Woe to him who builds his realm by unjust gain, to set his nest on high, to escape the clutches of ruin. You have plotted the ruin of many peoples, shaming your own house and forfeiting your life. The stones of the wall will cry out, and the beams of the woodwork will echo it. Woe to him who builds a city with bloodshed and establishes a town by crime. Has not the Lord Almighty determined that the people's labor is only fuel for the fire, that the nations exhaust themselves for nothing? For the earth will be filled with the knowledge of the glory of the Lord as the waters cover the sea. Woe to him who gives drink to his neighbors, pouring it from the wineskin till they're drunk, so that he can gaze on their naked bodies. You will be filled with shame instead of glory. Now it's your turn. Drink and be exposed. The cup from the Lord's right hand is coming round to you, and disgrace will cover your glory. The violence you have done to Lebanon will overwhelm you, and your destruction of animals will terrify you. For you have shed man's blood. You have destroyed lands and cities and everyone in them. Of what value is an idol, since a man has carved it, or an image that teaches lies? For he who makes it trusts in his own creation. He makes idols that cannot speak. Woe to him who says to wood, 'Come to life,' or to lifeless stone, 'Wake up.' Can it give guidance? It is covered with gold and silver. There is no breath in it. But the Lord is in his holy temple. Let all the earth be silent before him." Let us pray together. Our gracious God and loving Heavenly Father, we bow humbly in your presence, knowing that by the Holy Spirit you have promised to be with us as we gather in the name of your Son, the Lord Jesus Christ, our risen Savior and our ascended King. As we gather in his presence before the one who is Lord of all the nations and King over all the earth, we recognize tonight that as we represent in some measure the nations of the world, we do good to set an example to our world by being silent in your presence, by endeavoring to be still and to know that you are God. For our world is in turmoil. The earth groans and creaks. Man's inhumanity to man is unabated despite the passing of time. Empires of our world rise and crash into oblivion. Others emerge out of the ashes and reestablish themselves. And you, O God, breathe from heaven, and the things that man has erected topple and crumble. And men and women's hearts fail them on account of fear, causing them to make idols of their own contriving, to worship at shrines of their own making. And how, when Jesus moved amongst the people of his day and stood and looked on Jerusalem and grieved over it, how often he said, "Would I have gathered you as a hen gathers its chicks, but you would not come to me if only you had known what makes for peace?" And surely he looks upon the nations of the world today and says again the same. And you have charged your people with the good news of great joy for all the peoples, that there has been a Savior born who is Christ the Lord, and that all the expectation of the Old Testament has found its fulfillment in Jesus, the prophet and the priest and the king. And you have sent us out into all the world so that by the good news we proclaim and the good deeds that we do, we may see men and women turning from themselves to Jesus and finding in Christ all that they need and more besides. And so tonight, as we turn to the Bible, unless you are our teacher, then we are of all men and women most miserable. On our best day, we are unprofitable servants. We cannot do anything as we ought without your help. Therefore, come now and meet with us. Grant to us clarity so that there will be no obscurity of the truth that we read on the pages of the Bible. Grant to us a sense of conviction so that we won't read it like as if we were reading simply an ancient poem, but as it is the very Word of God. And convert our lives, O God, we pray. Bring them into conformity with your Son and with the truth of the Bible, for we ask it in Jesus' name. Amen. We have left Habakkuk standing at his watch in verse 1 of chapter 2, looking to see what God would say in response to his second complaint, waiting to discover the answer that God would provide. We began by noticing that Habakkuk was overwhelmed by the problem of the declension on the part of the people of God. They were tolerating that which God was opposed to, and Habakkuk had approached God and asked him why it was that he was tolerating this, and wondering how long it would be that such tolerance would last. In response, God had answered him in verse 5 of chapter 1, telling him, that is, telling his servant Habakkuk, that he was about to do something that he wouldn't believe, because he was raising up the Babylonians, or it may read Chaldeans in your version, he was raising up these people to take care of all of the injustice and oppression and disinterest in God that was marked by those who should have known better. That actually wasn't a terrific help to Habakkuk, as it turned out, because he couldn't handle the idea of God somehow or another choosing to use really bad people in order to deal with the problem of quite bad people. And as he works out his complaint through chapter 1 and to the end and to the beginning of chapter 2, he's really asking, is there going to be any end to the oppression now that is coming by way of the Babylonians? What answer is he going to receive to this complaint? And that is where we ended last time at the beginning of chapter 2. As he tries to come up with his own answer to the question, he finds that the issue is oppressive. In this respect, He's not unlike the psalmist who, on another day and in another set of circumstances, was confronted by the same kind of thing, only expressed differently. And for some of your research, you can read Psalm 73, and you will find it an important and a helpful parallel to what we're considering this evening. And there the psalmist says, I had almost lost my place in the living of life. My feet had almost gone out from under me because I envied the arrogant. And when I saw the prosperity of the wicked, and I saw that wicked people could continue being wicked and prosper at the same time, I just couldn't make sense of it. I couldn't understand why it would be that God would tolerate such a thing and why he would not intervene. And I'll leave you to read Psalm 73. It resolves towards the end of the chapter in much the same way as we will discover here. Now let me say to you again and quite forcibly that although all these events took place long ago and far away from here, they remain instructive for us, helping us to think along these lines. Remember that all of the scriptures, all of the Bible, is profitable for instruction and for correction and for reproof and for training in righteousness. Not all of the scriptures are as immediately and obviously applicable as some parts are, but we may be absolutely certain that there is nothing in the Bible that is extraneous, and that there is nothing that has been left out of the Bible that is necessary. And some of us who are reading through the New Testament in a year were confronted by the challenge of that when we did the genealogy of the life of Jesus just the other morning. And as I sat eating my cereal, I was tempted to skip all the way to the end of it saying, yeah, yeah, yeah, yeah, yeah. But I deliberately read it all the way through just in order to remind myself of the fact that nothing is in there that is inconsequential or unnecessary. And when you come, for example, to this little prophecy, all these

650 or 700 years before Jesus, it is a helpful reminder to us that Christianity, that our Christian lives are about something far more significant than just how everything relates to us. One of the great dangers that we face is to view the Christian life in distinctly private terms. To become a Christian is, of course, a personal thing, but it isn't a private thing. And in our experience of God's grace to us in Jesus, we discover that it opens up wide vistas to us in relationship to the world in which we live. So that for us to be genuinely Christian is to have our ears open to the cries of the needy, is to have our eyes open to the needs and challenges of our world. And any temptation that we may have to do in Austria at the time of the Second World War needs to be resisted in every way. What did Austria do in the Second World War? They developed as a nation a policy which they referred to as the policy of splendid isolation. Let the war go on all around us, but we will remain isolated from it. Some Christians that I meet have an approach to life which is exactly that. This is about me and about my awareness of Jesus and what he has done and accomplished and how it has affected me and so on. And it doesn't really have much relationship to the world beyond my little tiny world. But that will not do. That will not do. And tonight, if you're a Christian and you read the newspaper, as you should, then presumably you wonder, don't you, at the struggles in Zimbabwe. You wonder how a nation that is so phenomenally rich in natural resources can be in such an unbelievable shambles. Because you are a Christian, you have thoughts on that. Because you are a Christian, you respond to the circumstances in Burma in a way that you wouldn't were you not a Christian. And when you view the devastating state of affairs in mainland China, you respond as a Christian because your Christian life is far beyond the borders of your home and your heart. So that Christians, of all people, we'll be asking questions regarding justice and poverty and brutality and immorality as it works itself out in the kingdoms and empires of the world. And if we could find the justification for that nowhere else, then we have all the justification we need in a study of the minor prophets, of which Habakkuk is one. A far more detailed analysis of Habakkuk will be repaid if you endeavor to do it. Our approach in these evenings is about 40,000 feet flying by. I make no apology for it. I determined that this should be my approach, and I'm sticking to it. That's why we're going to the end of chapter 2. It won't take us a long time, but we will get there. I have 3 points. Number one, the Lord's answer. The Lord's answer. That is pretty easy to get to because it's actually written in the NIV. So I figure that's as good a start as any. Then the Lord replied, "Write my answer large and clear so that anyone can read it at a glance and run to tell others." Write it down. Now, what is he writing down? He's not writing down what is passing through his mind, because he may have a fertile imagination as well. The role of the prophet is not to say whatever comes to his fancy, but the role of the prophet is to declare the revelation of God. And the prophets were given direct supernatural revelation in order that they might speak forthrightly to their time and to their day, often not even understanding the depth nor the breadth of that which they conveyed. And that which has been given to us in the prophetic word, we now have more certain in the word of God inscripturated. So that always the people of God
are listening to the revelation of God, the declaration, the manifestation of himself in his world and in his word and in his son. And this revelation, which is the answer to Habakkuk's question, God tells him, is marked by four things. Let me just point them out to you. Number one, write down the revelation, make it plain so that someone can run and read it. For the revelation, number one, awaits an appointed time. From Habakkuk's position, everything else is just going on as usual. And from his perspective, it just seems as though history is entirely cyclical. It looks as though it's going around and around and around. God says, no, I want you to write this down, write it down clear. What I am doing has an appointed time. I haven't disclosed the time to you, but I know what the time is. Trust me. Number two, it speaks of the end. Incidentally, the appointed time for the end of the Babylonians, we now know, was 539 BC when he raised up the Persians to come in and give the Babylonians their hiding. But you can read that in your history books. It awaits an appointed time. It speaks of the end. You'll see that there in verse 3. It will not prove false. And though it apparently lingers, wait for it, it will certainly come and will not delay. Now, Habakkuk has to take all of that as per God's word to him. And we could apply that, of course, in many ways and have benefit from considering its truth in relationship to all that still awaits the unfolding of God's purpose in terms of the end of time and the return of Jesus and so on. Now in verses 4 and 5, he contrasts the righteous life, which is lived by faith, with the proud boasts and the activities that mark those who are puffed up and live for themselves. And this is a pretty difficult little section here, as it turns out, but the best I can do with it is this, that when he says, see, he is puffed up, he is puffed up. Either what we have is the epitome of the Babylonian, or if you like, the description of the ruler of the Babylonians as being emblematic of that entire people. He is puffed up. He's on the wrong track. He is betrayed by wine, or it may actually be wealth. Both words are similar in Hebrew, and the translators disagree over it. So let's just say both. The puffed up individual is betrayed both by wine and by wealth. He's arrogant, never at rest, greedy, dissatisfied, and he swallows nations whole. He just gobbles them all up as he goes. So from the Lord's answer, we turn to the Lord's judgment. The Lord's judgment. And the Lord's judgment is expressed in a succession of five woes. Woe. You may remember in Matthew chapter 23 that Jesus uses the same mechanism when he gives the Pharisees a jolly good ticking off. Woe to you, he says. You do this and you do that and you shouldn't. He's employing this Old Testament mechanism. And here in these five areas, he pictures people taunting the proud boasts of this apparently unconquerable force. Now, what I've done is

0: I will be here long into tomorrow morning. And if you don't like my heading, get your own heading. All right? First of all, in verses 6 to 8, injustice, injustice. Woe to him who piles up stolen goods and makes himself wealthy by extortion. You have plundered, verse 8, many nations. In other words, he sounds out a woe to the nation that has conquered lands to which it has no moral right, that has gone and taken for itself something that doesn't belong to it. For whatever reason, usually on the strength of tyranny or the desire simply to have more than we have. Tempted to pile up stolen goods, guilty of dealing unfairly, being involved in extortion. You will find all of these words and notions in this little section, 6 to 8. And what he says is, what you've piled up will come down on your head. You thought it was a great idea to come in here and vanquish these people and plunder these people and take over everything and call it your own. Well, guess what? It'll come down and land on your head.
1: 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Habakkuk's cry, How Long, O Lord, isn't unique to Old Testament days. 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And we hope that this study of prophecy is helping you trust and wait on the Lord. 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It's simply titled A Study in Habakkuk. 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Worship leader, singer-songwriter Laura Story explores this topic in a brand new book, and she shows what it means to live and worship in the reality of God's perfect, holy character. 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Thanks for studying the Bible with us. Next weekend, we'll learn about God's promise to deal with wicked oppressors. The Bible teaching of Alistair Begg is furnished by Truth for Life, where the learning is for living.
2: There is so much goodness and truth that comes from Psalms 23, and I want to take a moment and read it for you here today. My name is Wyatt. Thank you for tuning in. If we go to Psalms 23, it says this, The Lord is my shepherd, I shall not want. He makes me lie down in green pastures. He leads me beside still waters. He restores my soul. He leads me in paths of righteousness for his name's sake. Even though I walk through the valley of the shadow of death, I will fear no evil, for you are with me. Your rod and your staff, they comfort me. You prepare a table before me in the presence of my enemies, and you anoint my head with oil. My cup overflows. Surely goodness and mercy shall follow me all the days of my life, and I shall dwell in the house of the Lord forever. Whatever you're enduring today, remember, the Lord is with you.
3: God speaks to me all the time, and I find sometimes I want to say, God, my day is so busy. How could you ask me to do one more thing? When really, the things my day was busy with were not God's things, but my things. So I love the gentle nudges to be focused more on His ministry than on my own personal needs and wants.
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1: Jesus told stories known as parables to illustrate spiritual lessons. Many of these parables featured women, such as the woman who lost a coin. In Luke 15, Jesus tells the story of a woman who had 10 silver coins, but then lost one of the coins. He pointed out that the woman would get out a light, sweep the house, and search diligently until she found the coin. Once she found her coin, she'd want to celebrate and share the good news with everyone. She'd tell her friends and neighbors that her lost coin was found. He concludes by explaining that just as the woman and her friend rejoiced over the found coin, so do the angels of God rejoice when a sinner is saved. Women of Jesus' day wore on their foreheads a headdress made of coins. It was part of a married woman's dowry given to her by her father at the time of her marriage. These coins, then, would be more than merely money, but would have great sentimental value attached as well. The religious leaders of Jesus' day didn't care about the lost coin. They were content with the nine. But Jesus is all about the one. He shared this story so the people would understand that He values each one of us. He celebrates with each individual who is lost and then found. May we shine the light of the Lord into the dark world. May we seek out those who are searching and in need of being found. May we celebrate together with the angels of God each time someone is saved. I'm Sharon Wilharm, host of All God's Women and author of The Amazing Crab Alley Revival, a Southern historical story about Victorian church ladies. Learn more at allgodswomen.com.
2: 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But anyone who does not love does not know God, for God is love. 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
6: With all this that I don't know, how can I live? 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
7: Welcome to Open the Bible Weekend with Pastor Colin Smith. And Colin, last time we began a message where we looked at Deuteronomy chapter 29, verse 29, just one verse, having to deal with how we handle the things that God doesn't answer.
8: Yeah, the secret things belong to the Lord, but the things revealed belong to us and to our children forever. It's a marvelous verse, Deuteronomy 29:29. The secret things belong to the Lord. Now, we struggle with the secret things. We want to know the whys of events and turns that happen in our lives. And we're being told here, you know what? That belongs to God, and He has not revealed it. What we need to focus on is our confidence in what He has revealed, the promises that He's given to us. And today, we're going to look at seven promises that belong to us. That's where we need to focus our faith. I've got to leave what God has kept secret in His hands. I've got to trust what He's revealed and act on it.
7: Well, as you just heard, we're in Deuteronomy 29:29, so grab a Bible, join us there as we continue. Act on what you know, leave the rest to God. Here is Pastor Colin.
6: Seven secrets that belong to the Lord, and then seven promises that are given to us. Well, here we go. Secret number one, the future of your children.

Now, is there any parent who hasn't wondered about this? What will happen to your children? What about your grandchildren? What kind of world will my grandchildren inherit? You ask that question? This was surely in the minds of those who were standing beside Moses when he's telling them that there are two very different futures that may happen in the land. What's the future for our children? Your children? The secret things belong to the Lord. Secret number two. The reason for your suffering. All of us at some time in life will ask the question, why? You will come to some painful experience, and for some of us, this is so acute. And you're locked into this question, why was I born into that family? Why did this illness come to me? Why did that awful event happen to my son or my daughter? The secret things belong to the Lord. Secret number three, the manner of your death. How long will you live? Will you reach old age, or will God take you while you are young? Will you die with a sound mind? Some of us think about that perhaps quite a lot. And perhaps you ask the question, will I experience pain? The secret things belong to the Lord. Number four, the salvation of your loved ones. I'm thinking today about someone that I have been praying for over 20 years. He has no interest in God. He has no love for Christ. Will he be converted? I do not know. I don't know. The secret things belong to the Lord. Number five, the events of tomorrow. Karen and I plan to fly to England tonight, to arrive in Glasgow with a second flight tomorrow, and then to get on a bus that will take us from Glasgow to the north of Scotland in Inverness, where we got some days with my parents and then visiting hers. We got it all worked out. It's about 14, 15 hours altogether with the three legs of the journey. We've done it many, many times before, and we're planned and ready to go. And every time I travel, I think about the words of James, listen, you who say today or tomorrow we will go to this or that city, you do not even know what will happen tomorrow. Well, you don't know what's going to happen for you tomorrow either, whatever you've got planned. The secret things belong to the Lord. Number six, the outcome of your ministry. Now, as you serve the Lord, as so many of us are engaged in ministry, you will have discovered, you don't need me to tell you, that there are times when you find yourself asking this question, am I doing anything of lasting value? You are praying and you say, now, is this making any difference? Is there any Christian who hasn't been there? You make sacrifices and you wonder, well, does anybody even notice? The truth is that the last day will hold so many wonderful surprises because you don't know the outcome of your own ministry. You don't. The secret things belong to the Lord. Here's number seven, the progress of your Christian life. If you are a Christian today, you will know what it is to be alarmed by your own lack of progress as a Christian. God, of course, is conforming you to the likeness of Jesus Christ. And there is progress in sanctification, but the truth is that it's not always obvious. And if it is seen, and where it is seen, it's more likely to be seen by other people before it is seen by you. And the reality is that sin lies

0: so deep within the best of us that we often find ourselves alarmed and astonished and even confounded when it breaks out in unexpected ways. You thought you were making progress, that you had left those things behind. But now the sin that you thought you had conquered, it's back again and it's staring you in the face. It's almost as if it's laughing at you. And you say, well, now have I made no progress? Will I ever be the person that God is calling me to be? If you are a Christian, you will know what it is to stare into the mystery of your own sin. The secret things belong to the Lord. Now, folks, this is humbling truth today, isn't it? There's a stillness among us as there ought to be. Because you start looking at life, what you see is that however powerful sometimes we may feel, the truth is that the vastness is of that which we do not know. The things God has kept secret. You don't know the future of your children or the reason for your suffering or the manner of your death or the salvation of your loved ones or the events of tomorrow. You don't know the outcome of your ministry. You don't even have a sure read on your own progress in the Christian life. And you say, well, now, with all this that I don't know, how can I live? How can you navigate your way through a world where God has kept so much secret, where so many of the big things that you think, I really need to know these things, and yet God has said, I'm not going to tell them to you. They belong to me. Well, here's the principle that's right at the heart of this single verse that I'm trying to work into our hearts and asking that God will seal in our minds. You live with what God has kept secret by trusting what God has revealed.
1: 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Here's Pastor Colin.
0: The reality is that wherever you turn in life, we are surrounded by what we do not know and what we do not control. And you live with what God has kept secret by trusting what God has revealed. The secret things belong to the Lord. You're not going to get them. But the things that are revealed belong to us so that we may be able to walk according to all of his laws. That's the principle. So as we've been humbled by seven secrets that belong to the Lord, let me try and encourage you with seven promises that belong to us because the revealed things belong to us. Let's think about how they tie together. What about the future of your children? I don't know what the future will be for my children, but I know this. God is faithful, and as he has been faithful to me, he will be faithful to them. Acts chapter 2 and verse 39, the promise is for you and for your children and for all whom the Lord our God will call. God is faithful, and the same God who is faithful to you will be faithful to them. What about the reason for your suffering? I don't know why some of the painful things that have happened in my life occurred, but I know this. That our present suffering is not worth comparing with the glory that will be revealed in us. That's Romans chapter 8 and verse 18. And Paul says even more than that. He says, in fact, our troubles are achieving for us an eternal weight of glory that far outweighs them all. Far outweighs them all. So I live with what God has kept secret by trusting what he has revealed. What about this business of the manner of your death? I don't know how I will die, but I know this. To be away from the body is to be at home with the Lord. That's worth an amen, by the way, isn't it? You believe that? And to be with the Lord, I know this and believe this because he has revealed it, is better by far. That's Philippians chapter 1, which is why Paul says, for me to live is Christ and to die is gain. It really is. So there are so many things in life that I want to do, but I'm not going to live in a craven fear of death because I stand on a promise. Number four, the salvation of our loved ones, your unbelieving loved ones. How do you stand on the promise there? I don't know if my unbelieving friends or loved ones will be saved, but I know this. God saves people who are not looking to be saved. That's my only hope. And let me give you the promise for that. It's Isaiah chapter 65 and verse 1. It has been a foundation of my prayers for unconverted loved ones for many, many years. God says, I revealed myself to those who did not ask me, and I was found by those who did not seek me. Are you praying for someone who is not seeking God? Are you burdened for someone who's not asking of God, doesn't pray at all? And you say, well, now, how will they ever be found? How will they be found if they're never seeking God? Here's the answer. They'll be found by him seeking them. It is not the sheep that seek the shepherd. It is the shepherd who seeks the sheep. That's the basis of hope. That's the foundation of prayer. That's the promise to hold on to. So when I pray for unbelieving friends and loved ones, I say to the Lord, you don't need their permission to intercept their lives. They'll never find their way to you. So Lord, please, in your mercy, find your way to them. The secret things belong to the Lord, but that revelation gives me a basis for hope and a sustenance for prayer. Number five, what about tomorrow? How do you live when you don't know what's going to happen tomorrow? I don't know what tomorrow holds, but I do know who holds tomorrow, and so do you if you're in Jesus Christ. The future lies in the hands of God, and he is my loving heavenly Father. Do you remember how our Lord Jesus speaks about this in the Sermon on the Mount? He says, do not worry about your life. And then he explains why. Why are you not to go through worrying about your life, worrying about tomorrow? And he says this, look at the birds of the air. Your heavenly Father feeds them. Now are you not much more valuable than they? So he says, and here's the conclusion. Instead of worrying about tomorrow, he says, here's what you do. You seek first the kingdom of God and his righteousness, and all these things will be added to you. Your Father knows what you need. So you see what our Lord Jesus is saying. Don't live a life that is consumed by worry about things you cannot change, things you don't control. Here's what you should do. Live flat out for the kingdom of God. Go for righteousness today. Pursue it every day of your life. And remember that tomorrow is in the hands of God, who is your loving heavenly Father. Number six. You see how this is applying to the whole of life? I mean, it goes everywhere. It's one principle. It's a principle to live by. What about this issue of the outcome of your ministry? You think about this. What is God going to do through our ministry? I don't know. I don't know. But I know this. God has said, let nothing move you. Always give yourselves fully to the work of the Lord, because you know that your labor in the Lord is not in vain. Not in vain. You know, in the presence of Jesus, you are going to learn about prayers you never knew had been answered. You are going to discover in the presence of Jesus deeds that you never knew had mattered. You're going to discover ways that God has used you that you had absolutely no awareness about during your entire lifetime. The outcome of your ministry. You stay strong in any questions that you have in the cut and thrust of ministry, and you hold to this revealed promise.

that your labor in the Lord is not in vain. And then here's the last one, your progress in the Christian life. How are you to live in this reality where sometimes you see things in yourself that are so discouraging and you say, oh, is that still there? I know that I'm not what I used to be. And I also know I'm not yet what I hope to be. You feel that too about your Christian life? Right now, the work of the Holy Spirit, it's woven into all our battles with the flesh. But here's the promise that's revealed to hold on to in all that we don't know. Christ has said, when he appears, we shall be like him. Feed your soul on that. In the middle of all your struggle with sin, in the middle of all your battles with temptation, when he

0: says, my God, why have you forsaken me? He's staring into the mystery of what God has kept secret. And what's he doing when he says on the cross, Father, into your hands I commit my spirit? He's trusting in the promise that the Father has revealed. It's what he's calling us to do. He's going to walk with us in it. The secret things belong to the Lord. So trust him in what he has kept hidden. And the revealed things, they belong to you. They're yours to enable you to stand today, this week, and to follow after him in all that he calls you to do. And my very last word is simply this. It's on my heart that there may be someone here today and you've just come into the church and you're just plain confused. And you've seen that life is empty. You don't know God. God seems to be distant from you. You'd like to find him, but you don't know where to look. You'd like to have faith like other people around you seem to have faith, but you don't know where to begin. Listen to these words of Jesus in this last moment. He said this, Matthew 11, no one knows the Father except the Son and those to whom the Son chooses to reveal him. That's what Jesus said. So here you are and you say, well, I don't know God. I don't know where to find him. Where do I begin? Jesus says, well, you're not unusual. No one knows the Father. You can't find the Father. But Jesus says, there's only one who knows the Father. He says, I know the Father. And I can reveal the Father to those to whom I choose to reveal him. That's hope for you there. You see, that is why Jesus says, I am the way and the truth and the life. No one comes to the Father except by me. And so in the very next verse, he says in Matthew, come to me. Come to me. Jesus says this. You should hear Jesus, who's risen from the dead, saying this to you today. Now, you don't know God by yourself. You can't know God by yourself. But Jesus is saying, I do. The Son of God knows the Father. And he says, now you come to me. You come to me, all you who are weary and all you who are heavy laden. You come with all your unanswered questions to Jesus Christ, the Son of God who died and rose again. And you come with all your unanswered questions, all that's the secret to you, all that you do not understand. And you believe the promise that he has revealed right here. He says to you, come to me. And I will give you rest for your soul. Jesus Christ says that to you. And in everything that you do not know, that is a promise that today you can believe.
1: 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And Colin, tell us about this book.
2: Well, the first thing that's absolutely fascinating to me is that Abraham Lincoln had and used a devotional. He read scripture and had it in his mind and in his heart. And I discovered this because a friend of mine a while ago gave me an early edition of the actual devotional that Abraham Lincoln used. And it's brilliant. It lays out each day.

0: a verse or two of scripture. They're organized topically around a month, and they go through the experience of a Christian believer, our joys, our sorrows, our temptations, and of course our final hope and blessedness. I was absolutely thrilled to discover that all these years ago, Abraham Lincoln was reading and meditating on a verse of scripture each day. And then I discovered that the book's been reprinted, and it's been beautifully reproduced. And so, Steve, it's a joy to make this available to folks. It's in the Old King James Version, which, of course, is so beautiful in the way that it expresses the Word of God. I found this just to be very wonderful and rich. I think people will treasure having a copy of the devotional that Abraham Lincoln himself used to meditate on the Word of God.
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2: If you want to know more about God, the one who loves you, that created this universe, you simply have to look at the life of Jesus. My name is Wyatt. You're listening to Faith Radio. This is something that dawned on me the other day as I was reading through Hebrews chapter 1, verse 3. It says this about Jesus: He is the radiance of the glory of God and the exact imprint of His nature. And He upholds the universe by the word of His power. It's pretty remarkable when you think about that. If you want to know more about God, His nature, look at Jesus, His mercy, His grace, how He taught, how He lived His life. Jesus is, in fact, one of three aspects of the Trinity, right? He is God. Jesus existed before everything around us existed, and He still exists today, too. Just dawned on me. I thought it was interesting. Hopefully that encourages you and gives you a new perspective on God and how much He loves you and cares about you. Again, that's Hebrews 1:3. If you're interested in learning more about that, go read the Gospels as well and know that God cares about you. And we know that to be true because of the life of Jesus.
3: God's love will never give up on you. It meets you in your questions, strengthens you in uncertainty, and remains constant through every season. It is steady even when everything else feels shaky, and faithful when you need it most. He loves you not because of anything you can do, but because of who He is. His love is forever, complete, and it never fails. Connecting faith to life. Faith Radio.
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6: This is Carter Conlon. 1 Corinthians chapter 4 and verse 20, Paul says, "For the kingdom of God is not in word, but in power." I think in America today, there's just too much talk in the house of God and too little power. Personally, I'm very weary of it all. The kingdom of God is not about word, but about power. Jesus stood and declared, "The Spirit of the Lord is upon me." There was an authority with His message that brought hope to the poor and unraveled the lies that bound human hearts. God has not called us to empty words. He's called us to a life where His presence, His power, and His Spirit are at work within us and through us. Ask God to make your life today more than just talk. Ask Him to make you into a vessel through which His power can begin to touch the lives of others. Remember, the kingdom of God is not in word, but in power. Talk to God. It's time to pray.
7: 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Christ's example would be a good one to follow today. 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
12: This is the Alternative Broadcast, featuring the timeless biblical teachings from the archives of Dr. Tony Evans. All the electrical outlets in the world won't do you any good if you never plug anything in. Well, Dr. Evans says there's a spiritual parallel to that problem, one that can leave Christians living far below what God intends. Let's join him in James chapter 5 as he explains.
11: Prayer is the most misunderstood and most neglected aspect of the Christian life. If you want to read the thermometer of your spiritual life, look at the thermostat setting on your prayer life. God has so constructed the world, He has so wired the world that He has said there are many things He will not do in the life of the Christian apart from prayer. First of all, let's look at the priority of prayer. Verse 13. Is anyone among you suffering? Let him pray. That is, instead of complaining in verse 9, and instead of swearing, cussing, fussing, and making false oaths in verse 12, open your mouth, but not for those purposes. If you are going through affliction, let him pray. Now, what's very important is that what God wants, as He communicates through the Apostle James, is that prayer should be the priority. That is the thing you should do. It should be first. It should be, listen to me, when you are going through trouble, prayer should be a knee-jerk reaction. What is prayer? Maybe we ought to start there. If we're going to prioritize it, what is it that we're prioritizing? Prayer is simply intimate communication with God. That's it. You don't need a $10 definition. Prayer is simply intimate communication with God. Far too many of us want to throw in the towel before we've thrown up the prayers. When you pray, what you are doing is gaining access to grace. Let me say that again. That is the foundational statement and why you ought to prioritize prayer. Prayer accesses grace. Prayer does not necessarily mean the problem will go away, because the problem won't go away until God has finished teaching you the lesson that the problem was designed to teach you. So He is not saying pray so that you can get a magical disappearance of your problem. What He is saying, though, is in the midst of your affliction, your trial, your difficulty, pray that you might get the grace of God in order to deal with the problem that you have encountered. But grace is available only at the throne, and you can only approach the throne through prayer.

Secondly, the people of prayer, verse 14. Here is one of our tough verses. Is anyone among you sick? Let him call for the elders of the church and let them pray over him, anointing him with oil in the name of the Lord. First of all, we've got to deal with this word sick. The Greek word here for the word sick is the word weak, means weak. He says, if the suffering of verse 13 is beginning to weaken you in verse 14, then you're going to need support, help, because your knees are beginning to buckle. When you have been weakened in any kind of category, you ought to call the spiritual leadership of the church, and they ought to come and buoy you up through prayer. They are to pray over him. And that is because the praying you could do in verse 13, you can't do in verse 14. See, in verse 13, you're doing the praying. But in verse 14, you're calling for help in the praying because it doesn't appear that the praying in verse 13 is achieving the goal. And you're finding yourself, rather than getting stronger with your own prayers, you're getting weaker with your own prayers. Therefore, you need the prayers of other spiritual people to buoy you up. So the people of prayer, it's the church through the leadership that comes to bear. Then he comes to verse 15, point three. The promise of prayer. And the prayer offered in faith will restore the one who is weary. That's what the word means, sick, in verse 15. It means weary. Okay, we started off where he's suffering, but he's praying himself. In verse 14, he becomes weak. So he needs some help. By the time you get to him, he's weary. And there's not a person in here who hasn't been there. Just tired. Just wondering, is it worth it? Shouldn't I just go out and do it my way? Because God's way is taking too long. You're just tired of it. But yet you still got that faith. You still believe. You're just so tired. He gives you a promise. And this is one of the great promises of the New Testament. The prayer offered in faith will restore the one who is sick. Now, folks, this is why this verse cannot just be referring to physical sickness. One, because if it was referring to only physical sickness, you'd never die. All you had to do is pray the prayer of faith, and every time you got sick, you get well. Okay? Number two, we know through scripture that it's God's will sometimes for sickness to occur in the life of the believer for his own purposes, like Job. Now, don't ask me why, because I don't know why God does this with that person and that with the other person. I don't know. That's his plan. All I know is we better be able to reach him when it happens. He says the prayer I'm talking about, when offered in faith, will pick up the one who is weary. That's the promise. God promises you not necessarily. He may bring the solution to the problem, but what he's promising you is divine encouragement in the midst of the problem. That's the problem. And you know, many of us could go a long way if we just get encouragement. Many of us couldn't do a whole lot if we'd just be encouraged. And that's what the church is to provide, a place of encouragement. The church can't solve all your problems. Church can't fix everything. People get mad at the church. Uh-uh, you better talk to God. But the church can help you reach God. It can encourage you. And the Lord will restore the weary one. And raise him up. Raise him up from what? Whatever has caused the weariness. That's what he's saying. But he says it must be the prayer of faith. The prayer of faith. What is the prayer of faith? Well, according to 1 John chapter 5, verse 14 and 15, the prayer of faith is the prayer that is entrusting itself to the will of God. That's the prayer of faith. The prayer of faith is confident of what the will of God is. And the will of God is not for me to be miserable in my trials. The will of God is for me to count it all joy when I face all kinds of trials. I know that's the will of God because James has already told me that in chapter 1. So I can say, Lord, I don't know whether it's your will for me to stay in this situation. I don't know how long, but I know James told me you want me to be joyful in it. And I am not joyful right now. In fact, I'm ticked off. I'm mad, but I know that this anger is not the will of God. You're giving me joy is the will of God.

0: God, so I'm going to trust you to get it. Now, here's the problem. Suppose your faith is too weak. You're supposed to pray the prayer of faith, and that will restore you, but maybe you don't have the faith to pray the prayer of faith. That's why you call on other people who are not going through the trial that you're going through right now so you can piggyback on their faith. Mark chapter 2 tells a wonderful story. It talks about the sick man. He was physically weary. He was laid out on a pallet, and Jesus was teaching. Jesus is teaching. He's laid out on a pallet, and they said, we got to get you to Jesus. Now, he was too weak to get to Jesus by himself, and so what happened was the men came and lifted him and took him to the house where Jesus was teaching. Guess what they did? The house was too crowded. Too many people were there to hear Jesus preach, and they couldn't get to Jesus. So what they did was put a rope around the man's pallet, got up on the roof, pulled the man up to the roof, cut a hole in the roof, let the man down through the roof in front of Jesus. And guess what Jesus said? The Bible says, and when Jesus saw, here's the key word, their faith. Hold on now. He didn't see the sick man's faith. He didn't see the weak, the weary man's faith. He saw collective faith. He said he saw their faith. And when Jesus saw group faith, it says he took care of the weary man. Now listen to me. The other men didn't have a problem. At least not right then. They helped the other man get to it, but they were one of the reasons for the solution. Let me tell you why. If you're a person who trusts God and you're not going through bad times, you ought to help, because one day you're going to be the one on the pallet. One day you're going to be the one too weary to trust God. And the idea of having this small group nucleus of saints is so that you have a group who can take you to Jesus when you can't get there yourself.
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1: 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Let's get back to today's lesson now on the power of prayer. Tony is in James chapter 5, verse 15.
0: He goes on to say, I will raise him up, and if he has committed any sins, they will be forgiven. Now, that's a very important phrase. If he has committed any sin, because first of all, it means that all sickness is not tied to sin. The verb is perfect tense. Perfect tense in the Greek means past action with abiding results. In other words, one of the reasons you may be weary is your sinful lifestyle. That's not the only reason, because he says if you've committed sins. So maybe you haven't committed sins, you're just weary due to circumstance. But if you have committed sins and you call

0: elders, which he's previously said, admitting that what I'm going through could be because of my lifestyle right now, then if you're willing to deal with the lifestyle, God will remove the weariness that is the result of the lifestyle. But if you're not willing to deal with the lifestyle, don't pick up the telephone and call the elders, because even they can't help you get to Jesus. If you're not willing to deal with sin, then you will not have access to Jesus Christ. The Bible says in 1 Corinthians 11, verse 30, because of sinful lifestyles of some of the saints, some are weak, some are sick, and some die young. So you can expect to be weary if you're not committed to dealing with sin. But all weariness is not due to sin. What this means, brothers and sisters, is that God will meet you in your struggle. And while he may or may not bring that struggle to an end, depending upon his purposes, he will change you in the midst of it. Finally, the productivity of prayer. Therefore, confess your sins to one another and pray for one another. He's now gone beyond the elders to the fellowship of the saints, one another. You ought to have fellowship, small groups, if you will. People who you relate to whom you can talk to, communicate with, before sin has wiped you out, if that is the problem, to get sin dealt with in the life. But the question is, who do you talk to? Who do you talk to? You only talk to people who can get a prayer through. You don't talk to everybody. And the Bible doesn't know anything about standing up in the middle of a congregation and letting out all your dirty laundry. That's not what he's talking about. He's talking about communicating with people who you can communicate your sins with, who have the ability to reach God, which means they have to be spiritual. And you don't go talking to carnal people. They need to talk to somebody, okay? There are people who can also pray. Why should we pray for one another? Because prayer works. The effectual prayer of the righteous man can accomplish much. The word effectual, which some of you have in your text, effectual fervent, is from one Greek word, and the Greek word is where we get our English word energy from. He's talking now, watch this now, about energized praying. He's not talking about the kind of praying we do today. This is energized praying. Not, oh, I'm supposed to pray. Let me hurry up and get this over with and go. That's not energized praying. Energized praying, he says, prayer that has energy behind it can accomplish not a little bit, not a tiny bit. He says a whole lot. But he says it only applies to righteous people. That's why I want you to confess your sins. Unless you confess your sins and deal with sin, you're not going to be a righteous person, so you won't have an energized prayer. And if you don't have an energized prayer, you won't accomplish much concerning what you're praying about. The effectual prayer of a righteous man accomplishes much. This is not casual praying, perfunctory praying. It is prayer that comes from the gut. It's gut praying. Gut praying. Now, when's the last time you had some gut praying? Like Hezekiah in 2 Kings 20, verse 2 to 6, when he was pronounced terminal. Bible says he turned to the wall and he wept. And he said, now God, the doctors have spoken. I have no way to live, but I call on heaven right now. And the Bible says, and God heard the energized prayer. And the energized prayer gave him 15 more years. The energized prayer did what the perfunctory prayer can never do. And then he closes with this illustration. He says, look at a man named Elijah. A man named Elijah. He said, Elijah was a man of nature like ours. He was not from Krypton. He was an ordinary Joe. He said, but he was a prophet. Yeah, but he was an ordinary prophet. We know how ordinary he was, because when he got out there and started doing stuff in Israel, Jezebel heard about it and ran him out of town, scared to death of the woman. Elijah was an ordinary man. James said he didn't have anything on any Christian under the sound of my book who's listening to the word. If you are a Christian in love with Jesus Christ today, Elijah had nothing on you. Ordinary man. But he became super ordinary in prayer. Look at this now. Follow me closely as we conclude. And he prayed earnestly. That's the energized prayer. That's the translation of a word that says he prayed in his praying. That's what the Greek reads. He prayed in his praying. He didn't just pray. Inside of his prayer was prayer. All right? In other words, he got down with it. Got serious with it. He prayed in his prayer. He prayed earnestly that it might not rain, and it did not rain on the earth for 6 months. And he prayed again, and the sky poured forth rain, and the earth produced its fruit. Now let's set the context. Israel was in sin. God was going to judge Israel because of its sin. Elijah got on his knees and said, your people are not following you, God. Let your people see your power. Close up heaven. Now you got to know what you're doing if you're going to shut down the sky. And guess what? An ordinary man shut down the sky. Not a super ordinary man. An ordinary Joe shut down the sky. Now where did he get that from? I'll tell you where he got it from. He got it from Deuteronomy 11. Because Deuteronomy 11 says, when you fail to obey me, I'm going to close up the sky. There will be no rain on your crops. But if you return to me, I'll open up the sky. I will rain on your crops, and your crops will begin to grow again. You know where he got that? He prayed biblically. He knew the word. You know the reason why we're not getting answers to prayer? Because we don't know what we're praying about. If you don't know the word, you won't know how to pray. Let me give you an example. Some people will quote Philippians 4:19. My God shall supply all my needs according to his riches in Christ Jesus. And you still pull. My God will supply all my needs, and you still have needs not met. What happened? Did God lie? No, you didn't read the next verse. The next verse says, well, it says, my God shall supply all my needs. But then the next verse says, because you invested in the things of the Lord. So if you read 19 and skip the verses before it and the verses after it, you turn God into dun da dun da dun da dun. Pop goes the weasel. God is not going to pop up just because you call. He says, because you were concerned about me. That's when I pop up. I pop up because you know me. But look, if you don't know the word and all you know is Philippians 4:19, you don't know anything else, then you won't see what God has to say. He knew the word, so he prayed biblically. Not only did he pray biblically, but he prayed humbly. In chapter 18 of 1 Kings, verse 42, which tells this story, it says he got on his knees and put his head between his legs, humbling himself. He was, see, that was a position of humility. He not only got his knees, he bowed his head and put it between his knees. He not only did that, but he prayed persistently. In chapter 18, verse 43 of 1 Kings, it says that he prayed 7 times. But not only did he pray specifically, verse 41, 43, and 44 teaches us he prayed expectantly. It was time for the drought to end. The people had repented. It was time for God to keep his promise and bring rain. Now watch this now. So he's praying. As he bows and prays, Lord, bring the rain. He sent his servants and said, is it raining yet? They say, no. Let's pray. Lord, you promised to bring the rain. Bring the rain. Send them back. Is it raining yet? No. Is it raining yet? No. Is it raining yet? No. He got to the 7th time. God still hadn't said a word. It says at the 7th time, he sent the servants out. Is it raining yet? The servants came back and said, no, it's not raining now. But way out there in the distance, there's this tiny little cloud that's no bigger than a man's hand. He says, way out there, way farther. I see this little cloud, but it's not raining. The sky's blue. Elijah said, okay, grab your stuff. The sky's getting ready to bust out here. Yeah, but we only see a tight cloud. Now listen, the sky's getting ready to bust. He told him the sky's going to bust. The Bible said, and in a few minutes, it poured. Because he prayed expecting to see something. And even when the something he saw didn't look like anything, he knew that God was good all the time. He knew that God was going to come through. So he prayed. So if you want to get a hold of God, we have to stop being double-minded. We have to stop living 2 ways at one time. We're going to have to stop believing man and believing God. And if you are too weak to believe God, call some spiritual people so they can believe God with you. And what? Don't let him go till he answers you. God has 3 answers. Yes, no, and slow. Okay? Yes, no, and slow. Yes, I'll give it to you. No, I won't give it to you. Or I will give it to you at some point, but you're going to have to wait on it. Whether it's yes, pray till you hear yes. Or no, pray till you hear no, like Paul did. Or slow, keep praying till you hear something. Either way, God will do it.
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4: Knowing God from Harvest with Pastor and Evangelist Greg Laurie.
5: I read about a hardened atheist who had a young daughter. He didn't want her to believe in God. So one day, he told her to read these words. He wrote these words down on a piece of paper: God is nowhere. And this little girl who was just learning how to read looked at it and he says, I want you to read that out loud. God is nowhere. So she sounded out the words. She said, okay, I see it, Daddy. God is N-O-W-H-E-R-E. I get it, Daddy. God is now here. No, that's not what I was saying. But he was so touched by that, that he himself believed. You might say God is nowhere. No, the opposite is the case. God is now here. And so he's not only here, but he wants to come and live inside of us. Maybe you're at a point in life where you're saying, I don't feel like God is with me at all. I feel as though I'm all alone. Well, let me just say this. Maybe your life isn't making sense to you right now. But I'm telling you, God can step in and change everything, and you'll never be alone again. Jesus Christ, who died on the cross for your sin and absorbed God's wrath in your place and rose again from the dead, is here with you, standing at the door of your life, and he's knocking, and he is saying, if you'll hear his voice and open the door, he'll come in. Have you asked him to come in yet? He will right now. He's just a prayer away.
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10: You're meant to live here, but you're living down here. And you don't want to ignore it. You want to say, God can't use me. I failed. I've blown it. I don't want to fail anymore. And so you revert back to the basic things that you know. And even there, you're unhappy and unsatisfied because you have a higher calling.

0: Welcome to Bold Steps with Mark Jobe. Mark is founding pastor of New Life Community Church in Chicago. Well, we know we can be the change in the world, and we should be living on mission with a purpose and on assignment. But Mark, you've never failed. I'm sure you've never had a failure in your life. But most of us, you know, we're kind of trapped by our past, aren't we?
1: Yeah, Wayne, all of us know the sting of failure. It's part of life. But, you know, failure is a big issue when we allow our failure to take us away from our calling. Mm-hmm. And in this account, this message, you're going to see how Peter, when he failed, and we all know about Peter's failure, but he went back to fishing. He had a higher calling than that, but he went back to fishing. Nothing wrong with fishing, but when you're called to be an apostle and lead the early church, he went back to what was safe because he had failed. And this is a powerful, powerful account of how God and Jesus, in such a gentle yet gracious way, leads Peter back to his calling.
0: Actually, you're going to admit to a failure in your life as you begin this message, aren't you?
1: Yes, absolutely. So
0: I'm not going to let that go. All right, here's Mark Jobe with Bold Steps.
1: I remember when I was in high school, some of you know that my parents lived in Spain, and in Spain, you can't really get your driver's license until you're 18 years old, and it's a pretty long process where you have to pay a lot of money and go through this long school driving process. Well, I was in the U.S. visiting, and I thought, hey, I don't want to wait till I'm 18. I was 16. I said, I want to get my driver's license here in the U.S. because you can do it when you're younger. But I really hadn't practiced, and so I was trying to get my driver's license in a two-week period. So I went out with my mother. Wrong person to try to have you drive. If your mother's a little bit nervous around you, I think she probably had cramps in her leg because although she wasn't in the driver's seat, she kept going like this, like... She was like hanging on to the steering wheel, going like this with her leg, her hand on the dashboard the whole time I was driving. I was like, she was getting me nervous. You ever driven with someone that's really nervous and it just kind of makes you a little bit more nervous and you drive worse because they're like, oh, stop, what, who, watch it. Like, watch it. And I like jolted. I stopped. What? Well, there's

50 feet away. I know, Mom, it's 50 feet away. Needless to say, it wasn't a great experience in her training me. So when I went to get my driver's license, the instructor got in the car and he knew that I was trying to get my license and we lived overseas. And so we went out to drive. I just didn't have enough experience. And so we got to a four-way intersection. And I just figured, hey, I'm faster. I can go through. And I didn't really kind of get the whole concept of whoever gets there first, you have to stop. And I just figured it's clear, gun it. And I almost had another car crash into me. The driver instructor cut it pretty short and he said, young man, you're not ready. So I walked away with my head kind of down and I failed. I remember them asking me, so what happened? I failed. Didn't pass. Now, if you talk to my wife, she kind of thinks they still shouldn't pass me because, you know, she still thinks I'm not the greatest driver in the world. But everybody knows the feeling of failure, the feeling of doing something that you expect to succeed at, but you fail at. We all know that feeling. But there's greater areas of failure than passing a driver's test. Sometimes it's failure in our spiritual walk where you really wanted to live for God and really wanted to walk with God and you find yourself tubing out, falling back to the same things that, well, you vowed you would not fall back to. Maybe you're here and you've been through a devastating divorce and, well, it shattered your life and you still are healing from the pain of difficulty of a marriage that fell apart when you thought you had hope. Children that are caught between two parents that are just battling through a nasty divorce. Maybe you started off in your spiritual life and there was some addiction that you had overcome and you had a good track record for a while, but well, something happened at work that got you really stressed out and the tension was building and your mind started reverting to that old addiction that you always used to go to. And before you know it, you fell back into the old pattern and you had done so well for a while, but you fell back and you feel like you failed. Maybe you made a commitment before God or vows before God that you were trying to keep relating to your purity. And you broke those vows and fell. You see, we all understand what it means to fail at one point or another in our life. And this is really about how to overcome failure and move past failure. Because I find people that, well, they've fallen and they failed, but they camp out in the valley of failure and never move on beyond it. I know people that allow their failure to dictate where they live in life. Their failure determines where they're camped out, and rather than it being a season of failure, it becomes a lifestyle of failure. Peter, the Apostle Peter, he was an impulsive, gregarious, all the way in guy. He would speak sometimes before he would think about what he was saying. Peter was the one that said to Jesus, you are the Son of God. And Jesus said, blessed are you, Peter, for flesh and blood has not revealed that to you, but the Spirit of God. And then a few minutes later, Jesus is saying to Peter, get thee behind me, Satan. Peter's one of these guys that's all in, all out, excited. He's the one that jumped out of the boat and tried to walk on the water and said, yes, I want to do it, and got out there. And then when he's halfway out there, he says, what am I doing? And starts to drown. He's the one that says, Jesus, even though everybody else will forsake you, I'm not going to forsake you. And then denied Jesus three times. Peter
had been through one of the biggest failures of his life. He was one of Jesus' inner core leaders, one of the three

0: three people of the inner core, Peter, James, and John. He had been to the mountain of transfiguration. He had been in that room when Jesus only brought a couple of his disciples and seen Jesus raise the little girl from the dead. He had been close to Jesus, walked. He was considered one of those strong, faithful followers of Jesus. Yet when the time came for him to be tested, when Jesus was arrested in the garden, do you remember what Peter did? He took out the sword and tried to defend Jesus, cut off the ear of one of the soldiers. Jesus healed that soldier right there. And then Peter went from this super big defender of Jesus to hiding in the corner. And when time came, he did what Jesus had predicted he would do. He denied his Savior, his Lord, three times. The final time he cursed and said, "I don't know that man." And the Bible says that he heard the rooster crow. And then he wept bitterly because he realized, "I failed. Who I thought I was, that strong spiritual leader, I'm not. That person that would give his life for Jesus and be martyred, but when it came down to the moment, I was full of fear and selfishness, and I looked at myself." Even though Jesus had risen from the grave, even though he had already appeared to his disciples, Peter felt like a failure. In John chapter 21, we see the story of Peter after his failure. And I'm going to begin reading in verse 1 of John 21. It says, "After Jesus appeared again to his disciples by the Sea of Galilee." I want you to notice that Peter had gone back to what he knew. For 3 years he had followed Jesus. He had healed. He had preached. He had seen miracles happen through his hand, but now he felt like a failure. He felt like someone who was on a course, but he had derailed. And like most failures, we start seeing ourselves different. You look at yourself in the mirror and you don't see that person anymore that you used to see. Now you see someone stained, someone broken, someone of less value. And you see, the way you see yourself determines how you act. The way you view yourself determines the way you live, the way you talk, the decisions that you make. Peter no longer saw himself as this great follower of Jesus, this great evangelist. Now he saw himself, well, as someone that had a great chance but had failed God. Someone who had denied the Savior. Someone who was living with the guilt, the shame, the remorse of having failed. And so Peter goes back to what he knew in his former life before he met Jesus. Before he met Jesus, he was a fisherman. You know, a lot of us go back to the places that we've last known success when we failed.
1: 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Mark, we want to encourage our listeners to tell us their bold stories of faith. You can go to our website, boldsteps.org, and on the left side there, you'll find a tab that says Be Bold Stories. We'd love to hear your story. Here's one from Jonathan, Mark, I'd like to share with you. A few years ago, I was able to start my dream job of starting a lawn business here in Florida. So now I listen to Dr. Jobe and talk to and pray with customers and neighbors as a disciple of Christ, disguised as a lawn care pro. My last bold step was joining another lawn professional pastor and praying for a family who just lost their father to COVID. We had an old-fashioned prayer meeting right there in the front yard of their home. Thank you, Pastor Mark, for your words of life that keep me centered each day.
0: Jonathan, I love your story. And I love the fact that, yeah, you're a follower of Jesus and with a pastoral heart disguised as a lawn care pro.
1: Isn't that good?
0: I love that. And, you know, we really believe that people need to live on mission for Jesus no matter where you get your paycheck from. And we're so happy that this program is in

0: encouraging you. And we're so grateful for our bold partners.
1: Yes.
0: That number is growing. And you say, well, what's a bold partner? A bold partner is someone that says, I believe in this ministry. I've been encouraged by it and want others to be encouraged by it as well. So I'm willing to give a monthly donation to partner in supporting this ministry. And that could be a monthly donation of any amount, but it's a monthly donation. However, if you give $30 or more, Wayne, that opens up a whole new world, doesn't it?
1: Sure does. 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All right, let's move beyond failure now as Mark continues today's message.
0: I run into 40-year-old men that, well, they just want to talk about their days in high school where they were captain of the football team. Because that's when they felt like they had succeeded. That's when life was good. That's when they were popular. That's when people looked at him and said, whoa, that's when the girls wanted to be with that person. That's when then they walked into the high school campus. They felt like I'm a somebody, but now they're 40-year-old. They got a little bit of a belly. Life hasn't turned out. No one's looking at them like, yeah, you're a winner now. Now they just feel a little bit like I failed. I've messed up in my job and my family and my kids. And maybe I haven't succeeded in the way that I thought I was going to succeed. And life hasn't turned out the way I wanted to succeed. So they revert back to the days of their high school popular days. And so they want to hang out at the class reunion. They want to talk about the good old days. They spend time hanging out when life was simple and easy, and they were winners. They revert to the last place where they felt like a success. I've seen that happen all the time. Peter was doing that. You see, before he met Jesus, he was a fisherman, and he was fairly successful at fishing. That's what he knew. That's his trade. Now, post-Jesus, after failure, he goes back to the thing that he knows, where he felt like, at least I was successful at this. At least I felt like I was a winner when I used to do this. And so Jesus re-encounters Peter fishing. I want you to remember, first of all, that my life-defining moments of failure and sin can be reset to life-defining moments of restoration and grace that redirect the course of my life. Jot this down. I move beyond failure when I stop running from my mistakes and instead I move towards Jesus. Peter's out fishing. Seven of the disciples have actually gone with Peter. It tells us in verse 1 afterwards, Jesus appeared again to his disciples by the Sea of Galilee. It happened this way. Simon Peter, Thomas, also known as Didymus, Nathanael from Cana in Galilee, the sons of Zebedee, and two other disciples were together, seven disciples altogether. I'm going out to fish, Simon Peter told them, and they said, we'll go with you. So they went out and got into a boat, but that night they caught nothing. Early in the morning, Jesus stood on the shore, but the disciples did not realize that it was Jesus. He called out to them, friends, haven't you any fish? No, they answered. He said, throw your net on the right side of the boat and you will find some. When they did, they were unable to haul the net in because of the large number of fish. Then the disciple whom Jesus loved said to Peter, it's the Lord. And as soon as Simon Peter heard him say it's the Lord, he wrapped his outer garment around him, for he had taken it off, and jumped into the water. And the other disciples followed in the boat, towing the net full of fish, for they were far from shore, about 100 yards.

0: because he feels I'm no longer qualified, capable, or worthy to be used of God. Oh, did you just hear me? He goes back to normal living because he feels like he's disqualified himself from being used of God. Because he feels like a failure. This is the Peter that has actually prayed for people and their eyes have opened. He's prayed for people and the lame have walked. He's cast out demons. He's preached to crowds. He's been used mightily of God, and now he's not doing any of that anymore. He's not preaching. He's not speaking. He's not praying. He's not leading. He has really no big vision for himself. All he wants to do is fish. That's what he's doing now. He's become a fisherman because he feels like I'm no longer qualified for this. And he's living life with his head down. Oh, he hasn't rejected Jesus. He's not saying I'm not going to follow him. But he no longer has a vision mission for his life because what lingers over his head is a sense of failure. He's out there fishing with the other disciples. John is one of them who's writing this story. And the very thing, wow, the very thing that he goes back to be a success at, now he can't even do that well. He can't even fish well. They spent all night fishing, and they haven't even caught one fish. So now he's feeling even worse, more lousy. How many of you know that when you're called on mission with God, sometimes you revert to plan B or plan C, but if you revert to what is not your call and mission, not even that will satisfy you. Some of you have tried to give up on following God and being used of God because you feel like a failure, and you revert to plan B, and you say, well, all I'm going to do is I'm just going to do this. And you do it, but you're unhappy doing it. Because you know you have a bigger call. There's a bigger purpose for your life. You're meant to live here, but you're living down here. And you don't want to ignore it. You want to say, God can't use me. I failed. I've blown it. I'm just going to live. Just try to make a living. Just not try to do anything for God. I don't want to fail anymore. And so you revert back to the basic things that you know. And even there, you're unhappy and unsatisfied because you have a higher calling. Peter's fishing all night. He's tired. And then on the shore, there's a figure out there. They can't really see who it is, but it calls out and says, hey, how's the fishing going? Lousy. And then the figure on the shore says, cast your nets to the right side. I'm sure they're like, yeah, right. Who's this dude? Always armchair captains. But they're so desperate, they do it anyways. Hey, what's it going to hurt? So they cast their nets on the other side. And something amazing starts to happen. They cast their nets on the other side. And the net starts to get weighed down. One of them says, hey, I think our net is stuck on something. No, let's pull it up. And as they try to pull it up, they are almost unable to pull it up because there's so many fish there.
1: 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Mark, let's talk about our Bold Step gift. I think it's fair to say that life is filled with struggles, giants, if you will, that loom over us and make us feel small. And one of the worst is anxiety, isn't it? And in Louis Giglio's book, Goliath Must Fall, it helps us overcome anxiety.
0: Yeah, no, Wayne, we all have giants. And giants are Goliath, are those huge enemies that without the power of God, we can't overcome. Anxiety is huge these days

0: in this generation. It is massive, like I've never seen before. Mm-hmm. But Louis points out that anxiety isn't just a thing. It's usually a symptom that arises from other things in our life. Our thinking, our trying to control things that we have no control over, letting our fear sort of sabotage our faith. I believe that Louis's onto something here when he says that unless we tackle this giant of anxiety, it will tackle us. And he gives some real practical insights into how to take down this huge giant called anxiety.
1: 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I'm Wayne Shepherd. 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
11: When Jesus was on planet Earth, before he died on the cross and rose from the dead, he promised his disciples that he would establish his church and that the gates of hell would not prevail against it. Then he went to the cross exactly like he said. He died for all the sins of the world. He rose from the dead. He ascended into heaven. And after a period of time, he sent his Holy Spirit to the church so that the church could be his vehicle on planet Earth for propagating the gospel, for proclaiming that Jesus Christ is Lord, so that he could be glorified and that the message of the gospel would get out, so that those who were lost and dead in their sin could confess Jesus Christ as their personal Lord and Savior. But like any good leader, Jesus Christ established parameters for what the church was going to be like, and he wanted us to know what leadership should look like in this vehicle called the church that he established. And so today what we're going to take a look at is, what should leadership in the church look like? If you have your Bibles, I encourage you to open up to 1 Peter chapter 5. We're going to be in verses 1 through 5 today. If you don't have a copy of the scriptures, you can take one underneath every other chair and read along with me as we do that, and so that you can get your eyes on a copy of God's word. As we've been talking about what it looks like for Christians who are being persecuted in times for their faith, we're taking a look for what leadership in the church needs to look like during those times. So I'd like to read these five verses to you, and then we'll take a look at four ways today that elders should be responsible in the church. Notice what he says. Therefore, I exhort the elders among you, as your fellow elder and witness of the sufferings of Christ, and a partaker also of the glory that is to be revealed, shepherd the flock of God among you, exercising oversight, not under compulsion, but voluntarily, according to the will of God, and not for sordid gain, but with eagerness, not yet as lording it over those allotted to your charge, but proving to be examples to the flock. And when the chief shepherd appears, you will receive the unfading crown of glory. You younger men, likewise, be subject to your elders, and all of you clothe yourself with humility toward one another, for God is opposed to the proud, but gives grace to the humble. And here in that text, he really highlights for us what leadership in the church should look like, and when leadership in the church is functioning well, and what God's expectation of leaders in the church should be. And so he starts in verse 5 and he says, therefore I exhort the elders. Now, verse 1 is really introductory material, and he's exhorting the elders. Now, notice what he says. Therefore I exhort. Now, exhort means to come alongside. It means to give encouragement. It means to help take a step in a direction. If you have the gift of exhortation, or you've been around somebody with the gift of exhortation, it's when you're around that person, they're not commanding you or telling you this is what you better do or else. It's that person that when you're around, they're able to discern things in your life, give you practical steps, and you start stepping in a new direction after you spend time with this and you say, I really needed to go that way. That's the gift of exhortation. And what Peter's doing is he's coming alongside the elders of the church, and he says, therefore, I exhort the elders among you as one of your fellow elder. Now, notice this. First of all, you see elders being in the place.

0: plural. Elders is in the plural every time we talk about the church. Why? Because elders need to be a plurality of leadership in the church. There should never be one man that runs everything in the church. There should always be a plurality of men that are serving in the church for the purpose of glorifying God and doing what they want. Now, it's interesting here because Peter says, I exhort the elders as a fellow elder. In other words, Peter's saying this, I'm one with you. I mean, when the book started, Peter referred to himself as an apostle, and certainly he was. He was sent directly by Jesus Christ. But here in the trenches, when he's talking to churches, he's like, I may be an apostle, but here's what I really am. I'm an elder who's eldering along with you. I'm enduring what you're enduring. I'm getting what you get. I'm doing what you do. I'm one of you. Every church should have a plurality of elders that are doing what God wants them to do. And notice what he says, as your fellow elder and witness of the sufferings of Christ. Peter saw Jesus Christ suffer, didn't he? I mean, Peter was the one out of all the disciples that always put his foot in his mouth. And so the night that Jesus was betrayed, he told Jesus directly to his face, the Son of God, here's what he told him. Hey, even if all else fall away, in other words, I'm aware of who all my friends are, Jesus. I know them and they're probably not gonna be cool like me. Even if they all fall away, don't worry about it. I never will. Even if I have to die for you, I'll do that. And what does Jesus say to Peter? Peter, tonight before the rooster crows, you will betray me three times. And Peter did just that. And on the third time that he betrayed Jesus, his eyes met Jesus. And what did he do? He went out and wept bitterly because he knew the failure that he had been, right? He witnessed the sufferings of Christ. He saw the resurrected Christ. He saw the nails in his hand. He saw the scar in his side. He knew what Christ had endured for him. He witnessed that. But when we read about witness in the New Testament, we're not just saying what we saw. Like sometimes we'll talk about like witnessing a car accident or, for instance, you know, witnessing an event that took place. But witness has more to do than just seeing something. It's being a part of something. So being a witness would be like this. Like imagine you flew out to Oakland this fall and you watched the Broncos play the Raiders and you witnessed their fans treat Broncos people terribly, right? And you're a witness of that because everybody knows what Raiders fans are like, right? Right. So you witness that. But if you're bearing witness to that, it's not just that you saw the fans shouting at the players and the coaches or throwing things onto the field. Because you were orange, they were treating you the same way they were treating the people on the field. You were bearing witness to the fact that you were taking this heat, right? And that's exactly what Peter's talking about. He's talking about by the fact of being an elder and the fact that he is a believer in Christ and the fact that he's serving, he's bearing witness of suffering as well in his life. And here's the reality. Every time you step out in faith for the Lord Jesus Christ, there's the potential of suffering more for his name. The more you step up and live for Jesus, the more potential there is for being persecuted for your faith. I remember my first day at Dallas Seminary, Chuck Swindoll was speaking and he told all of us who were sitting there, hey, just by being here today, you put a bullseye on the front and on the back of you and you're gonna get shot at. And I didn't quite know what he meant. Now, some years later, I realized just by stepping forward in faith, there is a persecution or a suffering that comes from standing up for the glory of Jesus Christ. And Peter is getting in the trenches with these elders of these churches saying, I'm a fellow elder with you. I know what it's like to suffer. I personally witnessed Christ's suffering and I'm witnessing suffering in my life. And that's just who we are and that's who I am. And notice what else he says. He says, not only is he a fellow sufferer with Christ, but he's a partaker also of the glory that is to be revealed. In other words, why would he put up with all this stuff? Because you know what he's looking forward to more than anything else? Jesus Christ bursting through the sky in all of his glory, coming back to redeem all those who are eagerly awaiting for him. And the reality is not just elders, but all of us who have confessed Jesus Christ as our personal Lord and Savior are all partakers of his coming glory. He is coming back and the Bible says he's coming back soon. And when's that? It means soon. That's what it means. And we don't know when that is, but it's soon. And when he comes back, we're gonna be partaking in his glory. So why is Peter exhorting and encouraging the elders? Why is Peter eldering well? Because he believes that the sufferings are worth everything that's going on for the glory of Jesus Christ that is going to be revealed. And that's the background for what he tells us that elders need to be and the role of elders. Now, when we see this word elder, there's really three words that are used interchangeably in the New Testament, right? One is elder, one is like bishop or overseer, and one is pastor. And they're all three used interchangeably. And when we talk about pastor, we're really talking about the preaching and teaching of the word. And when we talk about overseer, we're talking about the main responsibility of what that role is. And when we talk about elders, here's what we're talking about. We're talking about the character of the men that serve in that role. And that's what he's talking about here. So he's exhorting the elders who are leading the church. And here's the first one, that when it comes to eldering, the mandate of responsibility is shepherding Christ's church. When it comes to eldering, the mandate of responsibility is shepherding Christ's church. In other words, what's the leader supposed to do in the church? What's the elder supposed to do? He's supposed to shepherd Christ's church. Notice what he says. Shepherd the flock of God among you, exercising oversight. Now, it's interesting he uses the word shepherd. Why does he use the word shepherd? Because he sees us as what? Sheep. Now, sheep are a unique animal. There is no other animal in the world that needs a shepherd, is there? Lions don't have shepherds. They have lion tamers. They don't have shepherds. Dogs don't have shepherds. They have owners. They don't have shepherds. Why do you need a shepherd for a sheep? Can I tell you why? Because most of us didn't grow up on a farm, but let me tell you something about sheep. Sheep are needy. Sheep are defenseless. Sheep are helpless. Sheep cannot find food for themselves. They cannot feed themselves. Sheep are prone to wandering. If a sheep sees another sheep go off a cliff and it's following the sheep, all the sheep will go off the cliff until you put a stop to it. Sheep are not the brightest animal in the world. Sheep need to be sheared regularly. If they're not, their wool gets all sorts of dirt and everything around it. If they don't get sheared on their backside properly, they can't use the bathroom. If sheep fall over, they cannot pick themselves up. Sheep are 100% dependent on their shepherd. So when Jesus, pulling up in his boat, sees the massive crowds and they look like a sheep without a shepherd, it was not a compliment. What he was saying is these people do not know spiritually where they're going. And when it comes to us spiritually, we have to see ourselves as sheep, that we spiritually are prone to wander, that we spiritually are prone to go our own way, that we spiritually, we can't feed ourselves. God established the church for everything that we need. And so the role and responsibility of an elder is to be an under shepherd of the chief shepherd, Jesus, that we're going to talk about, to help all sheep get home. That's the purpose of an elder, right? The purpose of an elder is serving the sheep. Now, we don't like the terminology sheep. We don't like it, especially we as men. We hate it, right? Like when we do men's events, we will say stuff like this. Like we don't do a men's retreat. We do men's advance, right? We're taking ground. We're warriors for Christ. We're brave. We're this, we're that. I mean, and so we'll read passages like Ephesians chapter 6, verses 10 and following, talking about putting on the full armor of God. And we'll talk about the belt of truth and the breastplate of righteousness and our feet fitted for the gospel. And we'll talk about the shield of faith and the sword of the spirit and the helmet of salvation. And we even have in bookstores, and I have a couple of these in my office, where you get like Roman clothing with all these armor. You know, look at us, we're men, we're this. At best, Ephesians 6 is defining a girded up sheep, right? I mean, that's all you are. I mean, apart from Christ, you can't take care of yourself. God established the church because it was so needed in our soul to have people shepherding and pouring into us so we could be who Jesus wanted us to be. Now, Jesus, of course, is the chief shepherd. And Jesus, when he was here, said, "My sheep know my voice." But he was training the 12 to shepherd the flock of God. Now, let me just make one other point about this text in 1 Peter chapter 5 and verse 2. If you read this verse, get your eyes on it in your own Bible. And it says this, shepherd the flock of who? Shepherd the flock, say it out loud with me. Shepherd the flock of?
1: God.
0: Okay, say it really loud. Shepherd the flock of?
1: God.
0: Okay, so whose flock is it?
1: God.
0: Whose church is it? Is it Pastor Jeff's church?
1: No.
0: Say it louder.
1: No.
0: No, it never will be. There's no churches owned by pastors. Every church is Christ's church. It belongs to God. Elders that serve, serve for a season for the purpose of elevating Christ. It's his church. He came and died for the church. He's coming back for his church. He loves his church and it belongs to him. There's no ownership of a pastor of any of the sheep. A pastor is serving under the authority of Jesus Christ to influence and encourage and build and lead the sheep. Now, Peter, after he betrayed Jesus three times, post-resurrection of Jesus Christ, he meets Jesus on the beach and they have breakfast together. And in John chapter 21, Jesus begins to give him motivation for what he should do. And it says in John chapter 21, verse 15, when they had finished breakfast, Simon Peter said to him, "Simon, son of John, do you love me more than these?" And he said to him, "Yes, Lord, you know that I love you." And he said to him, Jesus said to him, "Tend my lambs." He said to him a second time, Simon, son of John, do you love me? He said, yes, Lord, you know that I love you. And he said to him, shepherd my sheep. He said to him a third time, Simon, son of John, do you love me? And Peter was grieved because he had said this the third time, do you love me? And he said, Lord, you know all things. You know that I love you. And Jesus said to him, tend my sheep. What do you hear? Tend my sheep, shepherd my lambs, tend my sheep, shepherd my lambs. I mean, it doesn't take a rocket scientist to figure out what he's saying. He's saying, take care of my sheep. Tending my sheep means feed them, water them, encourage them, build them. Sheep, let me tell you something. I've heard people say stuff like this. Is it wrong for me to want to go to a church where I'm getting fed? Is that just selfish? Okay. Is it wrong for you to want to go to a restaurant where they actually serve food? No. I mean, you need spiritual nourishment. If you don't go somewhere where the word of God is being taught, you're being spiritually malnourished and it is hurting your growth with Christ. It is not selfish to want to eat. It's an absolute necessity for you to do that, right? And so feeding the sheep. Tend means to feed. Shepherd means to lead. Feed and lead the people of God. That's why at Brave Church, we'll talk about it like this, that the responsibility of elders is doctrine, discipline, and direction. Doctrine, discipline, and direction. And doctrine means this, it's teaching. So when we talk about doctrine, we talk about this, it's God's word. That's what we're responsible for. So this book, from Genesis 1 through Revelation 22, made up of 66 books, is God's word. He spoke it, it's 100% true, it's all true. An elder's responsibility is to elevate this book and this word and say, we will not change one bit of it. The grass withers and the flowers fade, but the word of our Lord stands forever. Not one jot or tittle of it will change. It may be uncomfortable for God's people to hear at times, but we won't change any part of the word. One of the responsibilities of elders is holding up this book and saying, this is what God says, therefore we will not waver or we will not change what God says, right? That's part of the responsibility. That's what doctrine is. It's God's word. And then we have this. Now we have doctrine. We have discipline. What's discipline? A lot of people think elders' job is like to kick people out of the church when they're like really, really bad people. But here's the problem. We're all really, really bad people. I mean, we're all sinners and we've all sinned and fallen short of the glory of God. Discipline is God's ways. It means part of being an elder is that you're able to teach people how this book works in their lives. Like, here's what it means to be a godly man, and here's what it means to be a godly woman, and here's how we're to get along in church, and here's what it looks like to forgive one another, even though that's uncomfortable, and here's what it looks like to steward your resources, and here's what it looks like to be part of a church, and here's what, these are God's ways. That's discipline. That's the growth part of what elders are called to do, and to come alongside and exhort the church to live out God's ways. And then the third is God's direction, which is this. It's God's will. It's God's will. It's God's word, God's ways, and God's will. What's God's will? Well, the only way you can know God's will is to seek God. Because God has unique things for each church in the body of Christ that he wants to accomplish. That's why as elders, we always spend the first part, like a half an hour, 45 minutes or an hour of every meeting that we meet on our knees declaring this to God. God, you're the head of the church. We're just your servants. God, this is your church. You can do whatever you want. What do you want us to do? Where do you want us to go? How do you want us to lead? Lord, don't let any of us have our own agenda. What do you want to do? That's God's will, because God has a unique way that he wants to use Brave Church unlike any other church in history to accomplish his purpose. And so as elders, we need to be spiritually attuned to what God is saying so we lead the church well. And why is that important? Because you know what we like to do as sheep? We like to sit in one place. We like to be comfortable. Just come take care of me. And when elders are leading and moving, that's when sheep start, bah, why are we going that way? Why are we doing this, right? Right? That's what elders do. We're leading. And so we need to make sure that we're hearing what Christ is saying so that we're leading in the right way. And just to be clear, because I want to let you know a little bit about our elders and how we work, because one of the questions that came in after the family chat was, Pastor Jeff, do you get most of the vote on the elder board? Don't you have a majority vote or something like this? The answer is no. And let me tell you why. Because we've never voted and we never will vote. There's no vote on our elder board. There's consensus on our elder board, which means until we're united in what God is saying, we don't move forward. Now you're going to ask this question. Well, Pastor Jeff, there's no way we could all think the same thing. No, we never do. So what do? We seek the Lord. And there's times where we say, hey, listen, I'm listening to what you guys are saying. I'm the minority here. And you know, you guys have heard me. We've prayed together. So I'm trusting what you guys say and I'm all in with you, which means I'm going to be behind it. I'm going to say I'm for it. I'm going with you. We're still united. Let's go. That's how we do every single decision. That's who we are. That's why the character of an elder and their heart for God is so important, because that's how we come to consensus and that's how we make decisions. And when we do say, for instance, hey, we're going to remodel the worship center, or we're putting another camp

0: campus, or it's going to cost us this to do. We as elders decide that if we're actually going to ask the body to do this, we're given first. We're going to be in. Like, we're in this financially. So I can tell you as an elder, because I've been an elder since we started the church, 100% of the time we've done a fundraiser, I've given 100% of the time generously, right? Because that's what we're called to do. How can we ask God's people to do something if we're not willing to do it, right? That's what it means to be an elder. It's shepherding the flock of God. It's what we're called to do. It's leading and feeding God's people. Now, this is why this is important for you, because you want to be in a church where elders take seriously their role of leading and feeding God's people. It's for your own nourishment and for your own good. And that's what Peter tells us. So shepherd the flock of God among you, exercising oversight. That means leading very well. The second thing he tells us, if the mandate of elders is responsibility is shepherding Christ's church, when it comes to eldering, the model of readiness for being an elder is showing Christ's character. The model of readiness for being an elder is demonstrating Christ-like character. It's showing Christ's character. Notice what he says. Shepherd the flock of God among you, exercising oversight, not under compulsion, but voluntarily, according to the will of God, and not for sordid gain, but with eagerness, nor yet as lording it over those allotted to your charge, but proving to be examples to the flock. Now, the model of readiness has everything to do with Christ's character. It has to do with Christ's character coming in and through you. And notice what he says. Here's how we should do it. Exercising oversight, how? Not under compulsion, but voluntarily according to the will of God. It means nobody should elder because it's a have to. It is a desire to. 1 Timothy 3 says that anyone who would desire to be an elder desires a noble task. There should be a compelling that I want to do this. I get to do this. And I can tell you this, as hard as it's been at different times to lead this church, I'm still loving every part of it, even when it's hard. And I'm privileged that I get a chance to serve the Lord in this capacity. It should never be begrudgingly or, oh, I have to do this. It's my job. It's my responsibility. I'm a man of God. I have to do. No. It is by volunteer. God doesn't make somebody become an elder. God can put it on somebody's heart, draw somebody in that direction, and that's what he's called to do, right? Not have to, but voluntarily. What else does he say about elders? Notice this one. And not for sordid gain, but with eagerness. Not for sordid gain, but with eagerness. Sordid gain, what does that mean? I mean, I was reading the King James Version this week. It says, it doesn't use sordid gain. It uses filthy lucre, not for filthy lucre. I don't even know what filthy lucre means. Here's what sordid gain means. It's beyond just being motivated by money. It's when a pastor or elder is fleecing the congregation for their money. It means when they're using their position of authority to get your income. It means I need this. And I could stand up here and give examples over the last 25 years of people and things I've seen. I'm not going to do that. You'll see it. But when it goes off in your heart that, hey, he's just asking for my money so he can get more rich, that's bad. That's not the motivation of an elder. It doesn't mean that an elder can't get paid. As a matter of fact, the Bible tells us that it's okay to pay our elders. I did a sermon on this from 1 Corinthians chapter 9, if you want to go back and listen to it. But 1 Timothy chapter 5 says this. 1 Timothy 5:17 says, the elders who rule well are to be considered worthy of double honor. That's income, especially those who work hard at preaching and teaching. For the scripture says, you shall not muzzle the ox while he is threshing, and the laborer is worthy of his wages. There's nothing wrong with paying a pastor. Nothing biblically wrong with that. What sordid gain is beyond paying a pastor. It's when the pastor has a greedy heart and is using his influence to fleece the flock because he wants to profit off anything that the congregation does. That's wrong. Like, it's 100% of the time wrong, right? You should not be ever motivated by money, nor should you be looking at sheep as people that you can get money from. You should always be serving the Lord first and foremost, looking to him for what he wants to do, and be grateful that you get to serve in that position. And then finally, he says this, verse 3, not as lording it over those allotted to your charge, but proving to be examples to the flock. Now, Jesus said, if anyone wants to be great, he would become a servant. And in Mark 10:45, Jesus even said, for the Son of Man did not come to be served, but to serve and to give his life as a ransom for many. Narcissism as an elder is one of the most dangerous things ever. When a pastor or elder feels like you as a congregation owe me something, that's a danger. You need to run away from that. Like, I've seen things over the last 30 years or so where, you know, pastors have different people mow their grass because they tell them it's your job as a congregant to do that for me. Now, if you want to mow my grass, come see me, do it voluntarily. But the point is, you don't owe me anything. You don't have to do anything for your pastor. Pray for me, love me, encourage me. You don't owe me anything, right? And when somebody sees their position as lording it over you and telling you, here's what you need to do for the church and here's what you need to do for me, and they come across as...
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4: In Revelation 3, God told the church at Laodicea that he wished they were either hot or cold, not lukewarm. Dr. Tony Evans has some advice about how we can add some degrees to our own devotion. He'll share it with us as we spend 2 minutes with Tony.
5: Mercury is very hot. All the time it's red hot. That's because of its proximity to the sun. Pluto is very cold. It's always cold because of its lack of proximity to the sun. Now, we live on planet Earth. That's hot and cold because it's seasonal. And because it's seasonal, based on its turning, sometimes it's hot, sometimes it's cold. The problem with God is he has seasonal saints. They'll turn to God in this season and turn away from him in another season. See, they're seasonal saints because they rotate on him. And he's looking for ongoing proximity. If the life is not opened up, God is not going to share his power. So your pursuit of intimacy, which means exposure to the Lord, is critical for power. So anything you're hiding from him is limiting power from him. Time in his presence, time in his word, that must be the goal. You say, but I don't have time. Well, you always have time for what's first. You can't use that as an excuse, especially if you call for him for power. So anything you're hiding from him is limiting power from him.
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6: In a world full of division and hate, Christians should shine like the sun with kindness. Even though almost everyone talks about love, not everyone practices it. Dear friends, let us continue to love one another

0: For love comes from God. Anyone who loves is a child of God and knows God. But anyone who does not love does not know God, for God is love. Growing your faith with 1 John chapter 4, verses 7 and 8.
1: 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Well, before, with all the consequences you had, you dug your heels in. I believe very simply that sanity is doing God's will and insanity is doing my will.
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4: For so much of my young adult life, I was just trying to prove to people that I was a good mom. I was just always constantly, well, I have to have it all together so people don't see, like, you know, my past mistakes, things that I regret from my past. So I think I was just trying to show these people around me that I was someone totally different after finding the Lord.
5: Are you ready to talk to me? My name is Deborah Falada, and I'm a licensed professional counselor, national speaker, and author. The purpose of this podcast is to have on-air, authentic counseling style sessions where we talk about how people are really doing and give my guests and callers an opportunity to talk to me as a licensed professional counselor. Each of these episodes is meant to show you that we are all on the journey of healing mentally, emotionally, spiritually, and relationally together. None of us are immune to the challenges and struggles of life, but we don't have to walk this path alone. I'm so proud and honored to be having these conversations with men and women who are courageously paving the way for open and honest conversations about their personal journey of healing. So if you're ready, let's talk.
6: Today, I am joined by Lindsay from Pennsylvania. It's good to have you, Lindsay.
4: Thank you so much for having me, Deborah.
6: We're neighbors. So tell me, you're on which side of Pennsylvania?
4: I'm on the western side.
6: Okay, so I'm on the eastern side. So that's why we're not exactly in the same place, but I still consider us neighbors.
4: Yes.
6: So tell me, how did you and I first get connected?
4: I'm a big podcast fan. I like to just listen to different podcasts as I get ready in the morning. And I believe the first one was Stephanie Mae Wilson. I just kind of came across her, and I don't even know what the topic was on, but I listened to you, and I believe you talked to her about your book, Reset. And at the time, it was just exactly what I needed to hear. And so then I was like, oh my goodness, I love this woman. She has so much knowledge. And so I remember sending that to my husband. And I just started searching your name. And I then found you, it was Family Life, I believe, with Dave and Ann Wilson.
6: Yeah.
4: And that one was also really good. So
6: that's really neat. And we've just stayed connected ever since. Are we connected on an Instagram?
4: Yes.
6: That's really good. I love that. Yeah. It's just always so fun to see how God connects us from different parts of the world, in this case, different parts of the state, and how He just kind of meets you exactly where you're at. And then we get to reconnect here on the podcast. So I'm so glad you called in. Tell me a little bit about what you have, what's on your mind today for the family and parenting series.
4: So when you had posted about asking a question, this is something that I've really been diving into, but my oldest, she is 15, and you know, throughout my life, I'm seeing that I have struggled with perfectionism and basically unrealistic expectations for myself. And I've gone through just major measures just to really dive into that. And I'm definitely healing from that. But she saw me most of her life, you know, be a perfectionist. And that is something she knows she struggles with. And so I just kind of want to know how I can best help her right now in this season that she's in.
6: Yeah. So just a couple follow-up questions. First of all, I know you're on a healing journey and you've been really working on it. What was underneath some of your perfectionistic tendencies?
4: my husband now, we got pregnant with our daughter when I was a senior in high school. I did not know the Lord then. And so I feel like for so much of my young adult life, I was just trying to prove to people that I was a good mom. And so I was just always constantly, well, I have to have it all together so people don't see, like, you know, my past mistakes and, you know, not knowing the Lord. I was just on a pretty crazy path my high school year, just a lot of partying and things that I regret, you know, from my past. And so I think I was just trying to show these people around me that I was someone totally different after finding the Lord.
6: Yeah, that makes sense. So you have it all together, that you know what you're doing, that you're not the old person that you used to be. So would you say that you felt like you were even more perfectionistic after you came to Jesus?
4: Absolutely.
6: Isn't that interesting? It's like, okay. And sometimes we think that's what it's supposed to look like from the outside in. So how did that play out in your parenting style? Tell me a little bit about parenting as a perfectionist. What did that look like? And you know, as you were interacting with your daughter, and what do you think it felt like from her perspective? Like, what are some key moments or memories that you have through different seasons of how being a perfectionist played out in your parenting style?
4: So I think one of the biggest ways, my husband, he was in college at the time. And so he was hours away and it was just her and I. And I just remember, you know, you fall short every day as a parent. And I would just be so harsh on myself. Just when I would snap or get upset, it wasn't like I could just move on. It was like, okay, well, I'm never going to do that again. I'm going to do things completely perfect. And it wasn't even just in parenting. It was really like every aspect of my life. So it was, even with, like, I was always on these crazy diets because in my head, well, you have to eat perfectly. If you you can't have balance and things like that. And then, so I think she saw some of, well, I know she saw some of that too. I would just basically just be, have this unrealistic view of myself. And I was never meant to attain that. So it would make me just very mentally drained.
6: Yeah. So it would take away your own energy. Like, you would feel like maybe not as present because you were navigating this whole mm-hmm. whirlwind inside. How do you think she perceived your perfectionism? How did it affect her? Did it ever affect her by you needing things to be a certain way in the house? Like, hey, I need you to do it this way. You're not doing it right. Like, did it ever overflow into her life?
4: I would say yes, definitely. And at the time, I obviously didn't realize that, you know, but as she's gotten older and I've just seen how she is with certain things, I do think that she just was, you know, maybe she felt like she needed to meet this expectation. And that honestly breaks my heart because it was never about her. Like, our kids are perfect to us. You know what I mean? They couldn't be more perfect. And so it was always just about me. And, you know, if people were coming over and, you know, it was never about her. It was just, you know, how I wanted to, you know, what I thought was that I was doing the right thing.
6: How do you see it playing out in her life today?
4: So I think one of the biggest things is, so she is, I'm just like amazed by her. She's very just a faithful person. And we're both very routine people. So, like, I absolutely love mornings. I always have. And, like, she does as well. And so, but there's times when she's in a sports season that she's going to get home late. So her mornings aren't always going to look the same. She might not have time to be in the Word or do everything on her checklist that morning. And I see her just struggle with not being able to do the same thing every day. And just even, you know, for herself. Like she worries about things, I believe, that a lot of teenage girls don't. And I know they already have a lot of worries, but just the things that I'm like, is she talking to people about Jesus enough? You know, just,
6: yeah,
4: it might seem little, but it's big to us.
6: Right. It's big because you don't want her tormented by unnecessary torment.
4: Amen. Yes.
6: That's why it's a big deal. You know, she's not going down with drugs or alcohol. You know that. But she right. may go down because of her own feelings of inadequacy that aren't even accurate. But the beautiful thing about it is, you know exactly what this feels like. And you have the solutions. You have the roadmap because you've been through this too. And not only have you been through it, you're not completely out. You're on your healing journey. You're getting through your healing journey. You probably still have to acknowledge perfectionistic tendencies and then break the patterns, break the thought cycles, break the feelings, adjust things, reset things. That's probably why reset was so meaningful for you, because you were right in the middle of the journey of resetting your default mm-hmm. system. And I do think some of us are born with a default system. And what I mean by that is, I just think some of us are more highly sensing. The okay. nervous system is just a little bit more sensitive to different stimulus, different thoughts and feelings, the feelings of others, my own shortcomings. I'm highly sensing to those things. I'm tuned in probably a little too much, right? The volume is a little too high. I talk about how with emotional health, there's two types of people. There's people in which the emotional volume is too low because of trauma, because of difficulties, because of, you know, avoidant attachment styles from the past. They've been through so much. So their body's like, I have to tune down all these emotions in order to survive. But then on the flip side, some of us, our volume is too high. It's like, oh, I feel everything. I feel everything that I do wrong. I feel everything that others might be feeling. I'm wondering what others are thinking of me. I'm always, you know, my brain is always hyperactive and hyper alert of myself, God, and others to a fault, because it's almost too much. And whether it's too high or too low, we're not living in alignment with where God wants us to be. He wants us not to tune our emotions out, but he also doesn't want our emotions to be the end all be all, right? And the thing that guides and leads us. So you know the journey of tuning in to how you feel and questioning, is this feeling accurate? Where is it coming from? What beliefs do I need to tweak so that I don't feel this feeling? Because as we talk about in Reset, thoughts lead to feelings. Feelings lead to behaviors. So if I'm feeling inadequate because I didn't do it perfectly well, there's a belief system under there that I really need to tweak. And you've gone on this journey yourself. So you're the best person to guide her and unpack with her and process with her. Share what it's felt like for you and how you've had to unpack some of your unhealthy belief systems that came from your past, and kind of guide her into some of these conversations so that she can learn the roadmap that you have learned. I was just talking to my daughter recently on an episode of this podcast, her first episode of the podcast, and we were talking about her bent. My daughter is 15 as well. Her bent towards anxiety. And I told her at one point, you know, when she was young, it was really bad because she was just so overwhelmed by all these little things that were seemingly so insignificant, but they were really overwhelming her. And I said to her, you know why I wasn't panicking? Because I was exactly like that as a kid. That was me. And so I knew the path out for you because I was there too. And I feel like you could say something similar. You know the path out. You've been there. And I don't want you to take so much ownership, because I almost feel like you're saying, because of me, she is like this. But to be honest with you, there's probably a natural part of this that's her neurological bent paired with life experiences. Just like there's probably a part of you that's your neurological bent paired with life's experiences.

0: is. So I don't think she's this way 100% because of you. And that's the good news. It's because she has some power and control in this. She has some authority in what she does with this now, just like you had authority in what you were going to do with this overactive perfectionism. People are always asking me, where do I find a good counselor? 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I'm curious to know, do conversations with her come easy?
1: I think it just depends on the conversation. I feel like that preteen age was much harder, and we had just a lot going on with our family at that point too. We had adopted our biological niece. So like, and we actually had a second child, like the girls are 3 weeks apart. So that was a lot. But as she's gotten older, she very much comes to me and wants to come to me when she is ready. Where, you know, with my husband, it's a little more difficult, where they used to be, you know, super close. But I think with her, depending what it is really like, if it's difficult or not. And she has to want to talk about it. I can't really pry when she's not ready.
0: Is she the eldest child?
1: Yes.
0: Yeah, which is another factor. I mean, the over responsibility, the caring about what other people think of her, expectations that she puts on herself to please. And so I think the key for you right now is finding those moments to have conversations, because the way that these feelings of perfectionism feelings begin to shift, the inadequacy, is through changing of beliefs. And so the beliefs change as you speak into them, as you help her align them to truth, as you share your personal journey with her of, hey, this is what I used to believe. And then this is what it caused me to feel. And then this is what it caused me to do. And I lived this way. Mm-hmm. And now that I've shifted my beliefs, my feelings have changed. And sometimes when I have this feeling, I have to go back to the root of, what is it that I'm really believing? And is it aligned with truth? How do I shift that belief system so that I don't function that way anymore? And these conversations are so helpful for her, because you're giving her alternative things to believe and think. You're giving her insight into how your system worked so that she can start to compare her system and tweak things as needed. So I want you to come to her with vulnerability. Like, hey, this is what I've been through. This is what I've experienced. This is what I do when it's hard for me. And ownership. Hey, here's when I've done things that I believe did not help your journey. You know, here's what I need to own or apologize for, even on a day-to-day basis, you know, so that she can kind of start to process these things, think through them. I also think looking for the perfect time to talk is like searching for a needle in a haystack, because there's not always a perfect time to talk. Mm-hmm. I don't think the height of emotion is the best time to talk. And usually when we see the height of emotion, like, all of a sudden our kids break down, they have a temper tantrum, they're crying, that gets our attention. But is that the best time to like sit down and talk through it? Not necessarily. The best thing to do in those moments of high emotion, high stress, is to help them get comfortable, help them get back down, help them ride the wave. Not necessarily have a conversation.

0: to go relax in your room for a little bit. What can I do to help you feel more comfortable? And then once she's back down, then it's like, hey, let's find some time to process. You could even schedule a meeting with her. Hey, when would be a good time to chat today? I want to talk to you about some things. When would be a good time? And let her decide when would be a good time. Because these conversations are things that you have to be intentional about, and maybe even checking in with her on a weekly basis, you know, carving out 20 minutes to 30 minutes just to check in with her, and having those be the times that you're really intentionally focused on helping her navigate, helping her use the roadmap that has worked for you. And it sounds like you have that type of trusting relationship that, you know, she would allow you to speak into her life. But if it's not intentionally happening, next thing you know, the whole year goes by and we didn't really have time to really process.
1: Mm-hmm. Yes, for sure.
0: And it sounds so easy from the outside looking in. Oh, just find 20 minutes a week, 30 minutes a week. It's not that easy when you've got kids, responsibilities, other kids, bedtime routines, school, drop-offs, pickups, sport. Like finding 30 minutes to check in, if it's not mapped out, it often slips through the cracks.
1: Right.
0: You know, I think people who don't have kids are often like, how hard can that be? yeah, it's not that easy. Like, you have to be as intentional about it as you are with other important things in your life, you know?
1: Right.
0: How do you think she would respond if you were like, hey, when would be a good time? I'd love to just process with you, chat with you, check in with you, share some things with you, connect with you. How do you feel like she would respond?
1: I do think she would respond pretty well. I think her biggest hang up in all of it, because I've been pretty transparent with her about my past, and she just, it's hard because she just doesn't understand right now why it's happening. Like, she prays about it and it doesn't go away. Whereas, like, you know, I've had a lot of conversations with the Lord about my own journey, and like, I'm actually so thankful for the way that it went, because it's brought me closer to Him than I've ever been. And I've just tried to encourage her. Like, it's so cool because here I am, mid-30s. I didn't get help until 2 years ago, where she's 15 and she's getting this help that she needs to be able to overcome it and not go 20 more years.
0: Exactly.
1: You know?
0: Exactly. And that underlying bent, that underlying tendency, she's already starting to be aware of it.
1: Yes,
0: and
1: yes.
0: Tackle it. You know, maybe Reset would actually be a good read for her, now that I'm thinking about it, because it helped you navigate. And I think it will open her eyes to some, like, wait a second, these feelings are actually coming from belief systems and thoughts that I really need to adjust.
1: Awesome.
0: You know, just praying them away doesn't always help, because God's like, well, let's do some of this work. You know, I want this to be gone permanently. So let's go under the surface and do some of this work. And if she would allow you, either you work through it together, it's only 31 mini lessons. They're only like 2 pages a day, you know, either you work through it with her, or she works through it alone and you check in every couple of days or once a week. I think that could be a really neat thing for you guys to do together. I've actually heard from a couple young people who have read through it, age 15 to 18, and I'm like floored. These kids are so smart. These 15-year-olds today are literally like us at 30, with the insight, awareness, knowledge, information that they have at their fingertips. So I actually think someone her age could really benefit from getting that, figuring out what's the default system and getting ahead of figuring that out.
1: Yes, yes, awesome.
0: So consider recommending that and see if she'd be willing to partner with you or read it for herself.
1: Awesome.
0: Thank you so much for sharing a little bit of your story with us and your family.
1: Oh, of course. Thank you so much for having me. And your tips truly were so helpful. So thank you.
0: I'm so grateful. Stay in touch.
1: Thank you, Deborah.
0: Bye-bye.
1: Bye.
0: you want to go deeper with getting healthy and making healthy relationships,

0: go do a deep dive. Check out DeborahFaleta.com. I'm Deborah Faleta, and it was so great being together again today. And I can't wait to talk with you next week. See you then.
1: Let me ask you this. Do you feel stuck? Maybe you long for life to have some element of more, and you feel like you're not making progress towards something that feels life-giving. Hey, my name's Kim. This is Faith Radio. And if you've got questions or you just feel stuck in old patterns and you're not sure what to anchor yourself to, maybe it's time to recommit your life to Christ and to get involved in a local church and pursue God in a fresh way. If you've never done that before, the invitation remains for you as well. When you text the word faith, you're going to get some encouragement, some resources to help you take some real concrete, practical steps in your journey of faith, and be encouraged. You're joining a community of people who will keep you connected to our source of hope. So text the word faith to 41224. That's faith to 41224.
2: Nicodemus knew the rules. 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
7: Hi, I'm Johnny Erickson Tata. Whenever I travel, I ask my friends to pray for folks that we often meet along the way. And recently, I took a trip to Tennessee for some speaking engagements. Well, you can't go south without eating at a Cracker Barrel restaurant. And while there, Winston, an 87-year-old widower who survived the Korean War, sat down at the table next to us. When we noticed his veteran's cap, my husband Ken went over, thanked him for his service, struck up a conversation, and eventually gave him a gospel tract about my story. We learned that Winston is a follower of Christ, but when he spoke of his deceased wife, his eyes filled with tears. So, that morning we lingered a little at the Cracker Barrel, sharing fellowship with Winston. And all of us went away smiling and with hearts strengthened. It's what happens when others pray and when we step out and lovingly act on those prayers.
8: Ever tried to fix something without the right tool? It just doesn't work. Chip Ingram continues his series on building great relationships with the one key that makes all the difference. And he shows you why loving yourself

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2: But we really, really, really need our churches and our Christian community on the outside to be trying to work with and for this population before they ever get inside. And so it is not easy work. 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It might take money. It takes a lot of work.
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8: Extreme domestic violence, multiple rapes.
9: Hey, it's so good to have you on Life Support. What we do on this program is we tell stories about how Jesus changes lives, and we love talking to those who are involved with that process. So I'm glad you're here. I pray that you'll be encouraged today. And we have a very special guest, Chaplain Janet Rodriguez-Ricci. She's the chaplain at the Shakopee Women's State Prison. And Janet, thanks so much for dropping by. It's good to see you.
2: Thank you for having me and just for making space for tough conversations.
9: Well, you know what? That's what we try to do. And we're excited to see how God works in those tough situations. And that's really where he shines many times. So tell me how you ended up being a chaplain at Shakopee Women's State Prison.
2: It's a long and winding road for sure. I will say that noticeably as a child, I had a real insatiable desire for justice. And my parents were aware of that. And so I really just encourage parents everywhere to be in tune to what you're seeing in your children at young ages. My parents certainly were. They were also protective of that. But that, I believe, is sort of where that started. I don't think calling happened overnight. I think it was evolving throughout my life. When I did eventually, finally, get to seminary, chaplaincy was not on my radar screen at all. I was studying to become a pastor, full pastoral ministry. It was offered as an opportunity to do an internship using CPE, so clinical pastoral education. And when I entered that process initially at Hennepin County Medical Center, that is where I felt like a light switch was flipped. And I knew this was it for me.
9: Yeah, you didn't choose the easiest road.
2: No, it was not easy. But
9: because you're making big bucks and everything, I'm sure.
2: Yeah, and I think everything was a process. So when I entered CPE in a hospital setting, it became apparent to the people who were over me that a lot of people with addiction and trauma were opening up to me in ways that weren't necessarily happening for everybody else. And that really is a big part of that clinical process, is seeing, hey, where are your places that you uniquely fit into that maybe not every chaplain is going to be as effective in?
9: There are so many different types of chaplaincy.
2: A lot.
9: All of them, yeah, with their own challenges. I very much admire those who dive into the things you're doing, whether it be workplace chaplaincy or, you know, hospice chaplaincy, whatever.
2: Right.
9: When you drive by a prison and you've never been inside of one,
2: yes,
9: which people out here in the West Metro do quite often, you know, some roads do lead through Shakopee, and we see the place, and we go, oh, well, that's kind of interesting. That must be like Shawshank. You know, like, where's Morgan Freeman?
2: Right.
9: What is it like? What is it like to walk into the state prison there? And what kind of people do you encounter?
2: So initially when you walk in, I always say aesthetically, I feel like our facility sort of looks like an elementary school. Any elementary school you've ever been in, right down to those brick walls and the flat carpet.

0: it. And that's exactly what it looks like. It's not that big, and it's always teeming with incarcerated people who are on the move. And I think that's a little known feature, is that incarcerated people have a lot to do during the day, so they are moving about and getting to where they need to be next.
1: And then you have obviously developed personal relationships with each one to the best of your ability. Tell me what a normal day looks like for you when you visit there.
0: So when I come in, I usually try, I see my ministry of presence as the second I am walking in. And so as soon as I'm getting through the Sally port, I'm already checking in with whoever's in master control and just seeing how they're doing, how's the day been going, how was the night? Just trying to gather information even as I'm walking in. And certainly being present and noticing all of our officers is highly important to me. So I'm greeting people as I'm coming in, checking on them, finding out what do I need to know so that I don't make things worse today, but I make things better from a facility standpoint. Once I am checking into my office, it's really, I usually have a lot of referrals that have already come in from officers out on units who are aware of situations. Where they're saying, can you please check in with this person? They had a death last night, or this person has somebody on life support, and those types of things.
1: And you also pay attention to the guards, and that's a big
0: 100%.
1: deal. That's not an easy job they have either.
0: It's not an easy job, and I think being able to be a presence where they can constantly be coming, if they so choose, they can come and talk about the things that are triggering them. Because as humans in an environment that's pretty dynamic, where you're working with a very traumatized population, your own trauma can get triggered.
1: Yeah. I remember visiting someone in a men's prison. It was a maximum security, and talking to one of the guards on the way out, and he just said, like every day this is like fear. Fear reigns here for everyone. And that's got to be a very difficult thing to deal with, to go home and not try to drag that home with you and then come back and do the same thing the next day.
0: Right, exactly. Self-care is at the top of the list, and I need to be on top of mine in order to be able to impart that and encourage that into the rest of the staff.
1: My guest is Chaplain Janet Rodriguez Ricci. She's the chaplain at Shakopee Women's State Prison. All right, so churches want to help. People want to help. But they don't necessarily know how or what the best way to help is. So, what kinds of things do you long for kind of the Christian population to do to help the things you're trying to accomplish?
0: I think there's practical things, and then there's like theological things that I guess I would speak to. On the practical level, we can't really receive a lot of items into our facilities. So we have people who want to send in gifts. We can't receive those. We can't pass gifts out to incarcerated people. Certainly there are certain things that you can do, like purchase cases of Bibles and arrange with me to have those shipped in, things like that, that can happen. But we really, really, really need our churches and our Christian community on the outside to be trying to work with and for this population before they ever get inside. And so it is not easy work. I think the easier work almost is what happens inside, whereas outside, it takes a lot of rolling up the sleeves. It might take money. It takes a lot of work, but we need people to create programs, to create reentry programs, outreach programs, support programs, things that people can be engaging now. And maybe to even be a little bit creative in that. If you are First Church Minnesota and you have a lot of resources, can you step into people who are maybe located more on the front lines where a lot of activity is happening, and maybe they would be a great opportunity to create some recovery groups

0: or walk in check-in groups, could you support that? Could you come around that financially? Could you support it without making it have to be your own?
1: Yeah.
0: And let it be, can churches start working together?
1: Well, that would be a new concept. I think a lot of times it's very easy for churches to think that they've developed the wheel, you know, invented the wheel, and then to shove some kind of a program, I'm sure, at you at times, rather than just saying, hey, what do you need?
0: Yeah.
1: Right? And that would be a good first question. Yes. What do you need?
0: What do you need?
1: Yeah.
0: What do you need?
1: Because the people you're working with are yes, they're traumatized. Yes, they've done something wrong, but they're image bearers of God. They're just as important as anybody else.
0: 100%.
1: God loves them. And I think one thing I'm going to ask you about is there's a perception, I think, that once someone goes to jail, if you want to put it that way, their lives are pretty much over. But that's not really true, is it? I mean, there are many people who rebuild their lives after, and there's hope for everyone, is there not?
0: Absolutely.
2: Paul will return with Chaplain Janet in just a moment. 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And now back to Pastor Paul.
0: I tell the women who are coming in on orientation, I say, do not waste an incarceration. Don't waste it, because there's a lot of opportunity here for you to create life change, to be allow transformational moments to come into your life. But you have to be willing to engage those. So don't just come here and coast. Don't just do time. Do good time.
1: Mm-hmm.
0: It's available to you.
1: Do you find that there are other incarcerated individuals that are like mentors for some of those that come in for the first time, and kind of natural people that step in and help them?
0: Certainly, 100%. And I should say, I always

0: because this is their forever home here on Earth, as best we know. And what kind of community do they want? Because you are the people who really kind of tend this community. So what is the community that you want, and how can we create that together?
1: Right. That's an interesting point. You're really helping them establish, and help planning what their lives are going to look like. And so they have a
0: Yes.
1: huge investment in that.
0: They have a huge investment, and I would say they have a huge purpose. This may not be what they wanted today, but it is where you are. And if you are willing to let God use you here, you can have a huge impact outside of here, right? Because so many of the people are coming and releasing and coming and releasing. So if you see this as prison ministry and you are impacting the lives that are coming in, when they go out, they might leave differently.
1: How long does it take someone normally to adjust to? I mean, when I think of having a life sentence, I get claustrophobic really quickly. Like, it just feels, oh no, like the walls are closing in on me. How long does it take normally for someone to kind of adjust to the fact that this is going to be their home and they're probably not going to go anywhere? Is that a lengthy process for
0: That is
1: them to
0: a
1: get to that
0: long, it
1: point?
0: is a long process. And sometimes when we listen and I talk with those people, I will hear about how, the first 10 years I fought and I stormed and I, that's what I did. I just fought. That was my reaction, was to fight. Not all, but for some, that's the case. And then they kind of start to dial back in and start to get into some healing and some purpose driven in their own lives while they're there. And that's when you start to see a very different response.
1: What kind of reaction do you get when you begin to introduce spiritual things to these women who you're getting to know for the first time?
0: Usually it's people are very receptive to all things spiritual. They're very, very engaged. We have a huge amount of religious services that we offer at Shakopee, and they are usually pretty well maxed out in attendance. They want to engage their spirituality while they're there. And I think the trick is, how can I help you to make this your lifelong? How can I help you make this lifelong so that when you leave, because most 95% will leave, so that when you leave, this isn't just something you did here, but that it becomes your way of life.
1: Yeah, because it has to be very, we'll talk about reentry in our next segment too, but it has to be very difficult not to just seek what you know. Once you get out and you've had kind of this great experience, kind of like going to camp, right? You get on a mountaintop and then you go home, and you're kind of back to reality, and pretty soon you're still mad at the same people and you have the same friends and all that. That's got to be very difficult to try to work through.
0: It is. And I think one of the things that people don't realize about a prison environment is that there is something very, very soothing about, like, the routine, and the meals are provided, and your room is provided, and there are certain things, basic life things that are provided. And then you're just sort of moving throughout the day, going to work or to school or to treatment or to appointments, lots of appointments. So you're just going through all of those motions, and you don't choose your clothing because your clothing is picked for you. So much of the trappings and the distractions that are available on the outside are removed. And I think we minimize how important that is, that that helps ripen the spiritual environment inside.
1: That's interesting. So they're moving kind of through their day. The routine is set. They're really the cares of kind of like shrink into more of a I'm caring about now. I'm caring about today. I'm caring about this next appointment, rather than I have to think about what am I going to do with my finances and all that kind of thing that we always worry about. But I'm guessing too that the loneliness of it drives them towards spiritual things too, right?
0: It definitely does. And I think there's an interesting reality, and it happens to all of us at times, maybe, is that we can be in a crowd and still feel lonely.

0: Only because until we are touching that place of being known, we can remain unknown even in a crowd. And I think that's true. Most of our prisons are pretty full, and so therefore kind of crowded, and you're kind of around bustling people all the time. But how do you get known?
1: Yeah, that's got to be something that you really pay attention to.
0: Absolutely.
1: And I'm
0: Yeah.
1: guessing that you're looking out for those people that are kind of hiding or introverted or not fitting in or and that's I'm assuming where you can just be of huge help to someone.
0: For sure. And prison is interesting because you're already talking about a marginalized people group. But within that people group, there are people on the margins, even within. So.
1: So tell me about one, think about maybe one person
0: Sure.
1: that you've seen and you've seen God do an amazing work in her life. I'm sure you see many, many of them, but maybe one pops to mind that you can share with us just to give us an idea of
0: Sure.
1: what God's doing in your midst there in
0: Sure.
1: Shakopee.
0: So, I've worked with the men too, and so the first one that came to my mind actually was a man. He was in his upper 30s, and he had entered the streets at a very young age in Chicago, young age, maybe 10, very young. And as we sat and we talked about that, the more he got into his story, and was describing the lifestyle of his mother, who had been embedded in prostitution and drug use, and what he was witnessing as a child, that there was this aha moment for him where he realized that the reason why he was out there wasn't because he was truly a bad person inside of his heart, but that he was trying to save his mother. And so when we could kind of look at the narrative a little bit deeper together and say, like, you are internally, you are a man of honor. You're a man of integrity. And maybe you didn't have the skills or the know-how to go about that any differently, but that was at the heart of you. And that was very transformational for him.
1: Yeah, I bet it was because I bet no one had ever said that to him.
0: No, I don't think it was recognizable even to himself. And I think, and I remember him saying, it's not that I don't want to change my life. I truly do, but I don't even know where to begin. And I always will point people back to start to the very truth that you know. And so if you can start there with starting to name yourself as a man of honor and integrity, and that's who you are, and start walking that out even here.
1: It's almost like a self-fulfilling prophecy. You're
0: It truly
1: saying
0: is.
1: this is who you really are, walk in it, and then he has to come and believe that and change the way he does things. Do you find that people see people who are incarcerated as being kind of generally speaking, they if they really wanted to change, they could. From the people on the outside, or I know that we have that kind of attitude. You drive by somebody who's begging or something, and the first reaction is, "Well, if they really wanted to not be here, blah blah blah."
0: Yeah, I think that that happens. And I also think a real phenomenon that happens inside of Shakopee is that people will come in and maybe spend some time with our women and think that there are no problems. Like, this is just a room full of really nice people. And you can't always point everything out, but it's like, okay, that's because that's nice that you came in and have seen that part, but there's also, a lot going on in the room that you're not seeing, that we're more tuned into and more aware of. So we do have people who do need strong mentorship and need to, those skills to learn how to change.
1: Yeah, I really admire what you do. I fear, that if I tried to walk into that environment, I would do a lot of damage because I would have no idea how to interact with those things. And I would do pretty well at glad handing and hey, you're great and everything. But when it came down to, okay, here are my problems. I don't think I'd have any idea what to do or what to say. What kind of training did you get to be able to do this?
0: Well, I've completed a Bachelor of Science, and then I went on and did my Master's of Divinity. So I completed that, a full Master's of Divinity.
1: Good for you.
0: And then also a full clinical pastoral education. So you know, you have to do 4 units of CPE. So that includes a residency also.
1: That's a lot.
0: Yeah, it is a lot. Yeah, it's more than I think people realize.
1: Yeah, when I think of my Master's of Divinity, those 94 credits just like keep bouncing around in my head like I'm still reliving all of that. I always tell people, go get your doctorate. It's way easier than getting through that Master of Divinity.
0: Yes.
1: So if somebody's listening right now and they do want to help, they want to pray, they want to, you know, do something to aid these people or aid you, how can they get in touch with you or someone and really learn about the process?
0: Sure. So you can certainly always reach out to me through email or through phone. Just you can call the facility and ask to be connected to me. That's fine. I'm always happy to help people understand that process. Yeah.
1: And so you're not afraid to take a few calls or answer a few emails?
0: Not at all. Afraid to do that. Would welcome those anytime. And I think internally, you know, because as a student, right? I'm a lifelong student of clinical pastoral education. So we follow this model of action and reflection and always reflecting. And so even as you're considering actions that you want to take, what is your reflection, your internal reflection? Mm-hmm. And I just invite you right now, you know, to always be in that process. What is drawing you to this population? Mm-hmm. And to ask even some of those bigger and scarier questions that I often ask myself as well as incarcerated people. And it's, what do you actually believe about God? Mm-hmm. What do you actually believe about what you say you believe? Because we're very good at saying a lot of things.
1: Oh, yeah.
0: You know, Jesus came to set the captives free. I mean, amen. Yeah. That's awesome.
1: Yeah.
0: And so what do you really actually believe about what you're saying right now?
1: About others and about yourself.
0: Yes.
1: Yeah, that's awesome. So when you call, ask for Chaplain Janet Rodriguez Ricci, Shakopee Women's Prison, call it prison, state prison.
0: Yep.
1: I'm so glad you were here. Keep doing what you're doing. You're doing a great job. And I'm really glad you dropped by.
0: Thank you.
1: Yeah, I think we all learned something. And I think one thing that... talking about what are we drawn to, what is our purpose, what is God doing in our lives, and who are we before God. I think of Deuteronomy 31:8, the Lord himself goes before you, he'll be with you, he will never leave you nor forsake you. Do not be afraid, do not be discouraged. So whatever you feel God might be calling you to do, start to pray, start to ask him to pave the way, and he will lead you to where he wants you to go. And it may have nothing to do with what we're talking about today, but it may be, and it may be someplace you never thought you would go, and that's when it gets exciting to be a believer in Jesus Christ. We're so glad for our partners that help us make Life Support what it is. 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
2: Everybody is on a journey through life, and a big part of that is spirituality. Hey, my name's Kim. This is Faith Radio. And if you've got questions or you're wondering what is true, we've got some people who are ready to help you answer those questions, some resources as well. And it is on the other side of a simple action, texting the word faith to 41224. We believe that Jesus is the way, the truth, and the life. He is God, and that God loves you so very much. And if you've got questions about what it looks like to accept that love and live your life in reflection of it, what it looks like to become a Christian, then text the word faith to 41224. We'll send you some encouragement, some resources, an opportunity to chat as well. Text faith to 41224.
3: They say sometimes you win some, sometimes you lose some.
4: 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He's in prison, he does what's right, and two people forget him. Why? Because God had a bigger plan.

0: Every time something bad happens, this little phrase is after Joseph. And the Lord was with Joseph. And the Lord is with you. God has a Joseph plan for you. Don't bail out.
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3: This is Carter Conland. 1 Corinthians chapter 4 and verse 20. Paul says, "For the kingdom of God is not in word, but in power." I think in America today, there's just too much talk in the house of God and too little power. Personally, I'm very weary of it all. The kingdom of God is not about word, but about power. Jesus stood and declared, "The Spirit of the Lord is upon me." There was an authority with his message that brought hope to the poor and unraveled the lies that bound human hearts. God has not called us to empty words. He's called us to a life where his presence, his power, and his Spirit are at work within us and through us. Ask God to make your life today more than just talk. Ask him to make you into a vessel through which his power can begin to touch the lives of others. Remember, the kingdom of God is not in word, but in power. Talk to God. It's time to pray.
4: In a world full of division and hate, Christians should shine like the sun with kindness. Even though almost everyone talks about love, not everyone practices it. Dear friends, let us continue to love one another, for love comes from God. Anyone who loves is a child of God and knows God. But anyone who does not love does not know God, for God is love. Growing your faith with 1 John chapter 4, verses 7 and 8.
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0: Welcome to Grandparenting Today's Teens. That doesn't sound exactly right, but I guess it's what we're talking about today,
1: right? Yeah, but it is for today. Right. I mean, we're gonna dedicate this program to grandparents that are out there. We've got plenty of them that listen. Mm-hmm. And parents, every one of you out there will be a grandparent one day, so you can go ahead and start learning now.
0: Yeah. And I are one now.
1: Oh,
0: you
1: wow.
0: You didn't know that, did you?
1: Congratulations.
0: Yeah, we have our very first. I have a new grandson. So.
1: Wow. Wow. I mean, and you're so much older than I am, and I have a granddaughter that's going off to college next year.
0: Yeah, well, you started young, so.
1: Well, yeah, something. Hey, do you remember your grandparents?
0: I do. Yeah, Grandpa Shepherd died before I was born, but I do remember the other grandparents very, very fondly.
1: Well, you know, I didn't have a relationship with my grandparents. My grandmother never said a word. She smiled a lot, and she made great chocolate cake. Jane and I even went by and saw her on our honeymoon when we got married at 20 years of age, and she never said a word to us the whole time. My really? Grandfather was in a nursing home, and he didn't even know my name. My other grandfather was kind of a racist kind of guy and just really negative about things, and my grandmother didn't care about us. And what it did, it created in me one of these scary opportunities when my daughter came to me and said, "You're going to be a grandpa." I was going, I have no idea what that is.
0: Those wonderful stories, Mark. Thanks for telling
1: those stories.
0: Doesn't
1: that just boost you up? So it's made me want to change my relationship of being a grandparent. And I think God's keeping most of us around so we can influence a generation that needs us desperately.
0: Right. Okay. Well, you've written the book, Grandparenting Today's Teens. And we'll have this conversation with Mark here on the program today, so you stay with us. Abby will join Mark in conversation later here on Parenting Today's Teens, found online at parentingtodaysteens.org. Talking about Grandparenting Today's Teens, you want to open with a question here.
1: That's right. What do you want to be known for? I mean, it matters right now to all your grandparents that are out there. What do you want to be known for? You know, your legacy will really only be remembered unless you're some famous rock star or

0: or you've committed some crazy crime. Your name will not be remembered beyond your grandkids. So you have to remember, what do you want to be known for? And, you know, your legacy will be written in two places. It'll be written on your tombstone, and it will be on someone's heart. Uh-huh. And so, it's interesting to me that there was a guy named Aaron Watson that is a country artist, and he's doing really well. And I saw him at a baseball game, a Texas Rangers baseball game. He walked up, and he wanted to introduce me to his wife. And he said, "Honey, this is the guy that sends us pies every year." I'm going, okay.
1: The pie sender.
0: I was in Nashville. Amy Grant introduces me to her husband, Vince Gill, and said, "Oh, Vince, this is the guy that has cabins that are connected by walkways." People on the radio remember me as the guy with the mustache, and seminar people go, "He's the guy that wears boots." So I can see it now on my tombstone. Here lies a guy who sends pies, has cabins joined by walkways, has a mustache, and wears boots. And I have to ask the question, is that what I want to be known for?
1: Much of a legacy there, Mark.
0: It's not really.
1: Yeah.
0: And my point is this, we're all going to die. Matter of fact, I'm going to promise you this. You will die sometime after listening to this radio program. Okay?
1: Boy, going on a limb there.
0: Yeah, the second thing is, it's not going to happen the way you think it's going to happen. Mm-hmm. The third thing is it's going to happen sooner than you think.
1: Oh, yeah.
0: And my point is, don't wait. Don't wait. The inevitable is coming at some point. And you've got to say, you know, how do I allow my legacy to be a connection through family, through deep relationships that we have with them? Because a legacy is found within the hope and wisdom that you pass down to your children and your grandchildren. And it's the truths that can be passed down to the next generation.
1: We misunderstand it, don't we? There are things that we think is part of our legacy that really isn't.
0: It's really not. You know what? I know this, that my kids and my grandkids don't care about how many books I've written, how many places I've spoken. They don't care about any of that stuff. They don't really care about the house I have, land, about horses. They don't care about that stuff. It's interesting to me. What I think is somewhat important in my life is not to them. So I have to ask the question, as I move on later in life, what is it that I want to write on their hearts? What is it that I want to be known for and remembered for? And a legacy is not just a few gold nuggets of wisdom. You know, well, Grandpa used to say that, you know, whatever, you know, and everybody will forget that. It's not just doing good for other people. It's all about relationships, and they don't just happen. They are made.
1: Mm-hmm. This relationship with your grandkids, give us an idea of what it should look like.
0: Well, you're getting to know them, and you're allowing them to get to know you. And you, I think you have to be very specific about how we do that. Because the tendency is, when we get a little bit older, we want to start lecturing a little bit more, make sure everybody knows that those other days used to be better days, that if you just do it this way, you wouldn't be in the mess. I mean, everybody's been complaining about the next generation since the beginning of time. I mean, in somewhere you got to let that go. You're communicating life across a bridge of a relationship that doesn't stop if they don't respond, and you're loving them even if their beliefs are polar opposites than yours.
1: Yeah, let's talk about that, because very often, you know, our teens believe something far different than we do as grandparents.
0: They may. I love the Lord. I have a relationship with Christ. I have felt that. I was the Bible quiz champ of 1969 in Oklahoma. I love Scripture, but I may have grandkids or even kids that don't and don't care at all. Can I still love them in spite of whether they're fulfilling all of my expectations of them?
1: You better, or there's no legacy.
0: That's right, because the tendency is then we want to correct them all the time and do that. Let me tell you this. There is a difference between being a parent and being a grandparent. My grandkids come and see me, and I don't correct them at all. I mean, I do not correct them. That's for their parents to do. As a grandparent, I'm there to love them, to engage with them, to make them feel wanted and cared for. I cater to them. I give them things. They always ask me. They come to me in hopes that they go, hey, Papa, can we go eat dinner and just talk? That's what I'm longing for. So as a grandparent, I want to make time for a connection, especially those one-on-one connections. And if I'm always correcting them as a grandmother, always getting them to clean up after themselves, always telling them what they're doing wrong and how they don't ever look nice. They're not modest enough. They shouldn't use that language. They need to get off their phones. Why don't you eat something good? Quit eating junk food.
1: Grumpy old granddad there.
0: Yeah. That's all you're doing is pushing them away. And it's saying to them that you are not worthy of listening to the wisdom that I have to share. And all you grandparents that are out there, I want you to know this. You possess wisdom that your grandkids will get from nowhere else except you. And if you keep pushing them away by continuing to be a parent in their life, they don't need a parent. They need a grandparent. So you must show interest in them. Ask questions about their life and about their heart. Invest time and effort and resources.
1: Yeah, I wanted to talk about that because it's not just investing time. Sometimes we have to, especially in this day and age, we're going to have to travel across the country to see those grandkids.
0: Well, we may have to do that, or we may have to learn how to Skype or to get on a computer and look at them. We may have to learn how to text. Our family has a group text, and so it's got me as the oldest at the top all the way down to a six-year-old that knows how to text me on an iPad and that she can write me and I can write her back. And so we have this group text and we're always sending pictures and keeping everybody else up on what we're doing. And so hopefully we're connecting enough that when that time comes for that they need some help or direction and they're not getting the wisdom from mom or dad, they can get it from a grandparent that's involved and available in their life.
1: And once in a while, have some fun together.
0: Well, always, always. You know, I make comments all the time. Go make some memories before you lose yours. You know, I mean, have some fun and do what they want to do. Go places that they want to go. You've had your time to travel. Don't just make them tag along. Do something very intentional about having them involved in going somewhere where they want to go so they can go. I was there with Grandma. I was there with Grandpa.
1: We'll talk more about this in a few moments, and Mark will talk with Abby coming up here on the program, Parenting Today's Teens. The book that Mark has written is called Leaving a Legacy of Hope. 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
0: Abby, thank you for being a part of the program today. Tell me a little bit about yourself. How did you end up coming to Heartlight? What was going on that got you here?
3: Well, I was running away from home, sneaking out, partying, hanging like with people. And then I had really bad anger issues to where I would get violent and stuff like that.
0: Now, why were you so angry?
3: Mainly because I was hurt, you know?
0: Hurt from?
3: Just like my past, because like my dad abandoned me when I was younger.
0: Wow.
3: So.
0: How old were you?
3: Him and my mom got divorced when I was 3, and he like was in and out of my life, but like he would only bring me around when he has like his girlfriends over. To, like, impress them.
0: Kind of show you off, kind of, here's the new puppy kind of thing. So what about your mom?
3: Me and my mom were, like, chill, but, like, before I got sent here, We had like a really up and down relationship. Like we would argue a lot because me and my mom have like the same attitude.
0: Yeah, yeah. So how much older is your mom? Was she a

0: young mom when she had you?
1: Yeah, she had me when she was 16 to 17.
0: Wow, wow. Okay, so who's raising you?
1: My grandparents raised me up till when I was 12 years old.
0: Wow. And then from there, where have you been?
1: I moved in with my mom, but the thing with moving with my mom didn't work out that good at the time because me and my mom would always get in arguments and she'd like send me over to my grandma's house because she couldn't handle me. Yeah. So like I never really like officially like live there, but like I do. Like yeah. I have a bed there and everything, but like.
0: But your grandparents have been really involved in your life.
1: Mm-hmm.
0: I mean, tell me about them a little bit.
1: My grandma was like, she's like a really loving person and all that, but like I kind of like get irritated of her because you know how like some grandparents are like soft and like they're like a different generation, so they don't really like understand some things.
0: Mm.
1: Like with the like wanting to like go out all the time and like have fun and stuff and like they're like all involved in school. Like when they're younger, they're like all involved in school and like school's the main priority. But like to me, it's like different because school's really hard for me. So I always would like skip class and stuff because thought it wasn't like that important.
0: Yeah. But I mean, your grandparents, I mean, that's two generations away from you.
1: Mm-hmm.
0: Those are a group of people that grew up in a completely different world than you did. I imagine your grandparents grew up in the 50s or 60s,
1: mm-hmm.
0: you know, way back when, and before there were cell phones and before everybody was interacting that way in the social networking deal. And, you know, so their idea of parenting is probably a little bit different than what you would like their idea to be. You know, and so do you think that every grandparent is kind of like that, though?
1: A little bit in a way. Yeah.
0: And I say that because I don't mean that to be negative by any means on grandparents. But I think it's helping grandparents, especially if there's any grandparents listening to this program, that there is a difference and don't try to say there's not a difference because there is. And once you recognize that there is a difference, then I think that's where some change can happen in a grandparent's life to kind of figure out, okay, how do we do this? Because it is a different generation, isn't it?
1: Yeah.
0: Yeah. So tell me about your granddad.
1: I actually love my grandpa. He's like a really goofy guy, but like me and him get along better than me and my grandma because we're like females, you know, like we like try and like pick on each other and stuff. But like me and my grandpa get along really well because like he's a more like empathetic, but like my grandpa, like me and him are closer than like anyone else in my family.
0: Wow. Wow. Okay. So if you had to describe their impact that they've had on your life, where would you be if your grandparents weren't involved in your life?
1: Probably on the streets, honestly, because like I'm too much to handle for my mom, especially when she was younger and she didn't like really like do college when she had me. So like it was kind of a struggle. And I feel like honestly she would have like maybe like given me up because if my grandparents weren't around to take care of me, then I wouldn't like, you know.
0: Isn't it funny that people that you love, like your grandparents, that you find that there's a little difference in the way that you guys think about the world and what you're involved is supposed to be? But you still love them because of what they've done for you.
1: Mm-hmm.
0: I mean, when you think about that, you'd be on the street if they wouldn't be involved. Wow.
1: Yeah.
0: I mean, what a mess that would be. And I've met them, and they're just dear people, I think. They remind me of typical grandparents. And I'm a grandparent and I get it, but I don't know why your grandparents just remind me of that. And they're just something that I when I've spent time with them, when we were up at a barn here at Heartlight and we were just sitting there talking, I thought, I just really enjoy them. They're just down to earth people. What do you think their words or their impact have made on you?
1: Well, my grandpa always constantly reminds me to stay focused on school because before I got sent here, I was honestly thinking about dropping out and just like start working and stuff. But my grandpa's like, keep reminding me, like, finish school, then do whatever you want, just finish school.
0: Yeah.
1: So like, he's kind of like impacted me just like as a reminder to like do school, like don't drop out because like I want to be able to say like I did it, you know?
0: Yeah. I think grandpa's kind of influenced by sharing wisdom and grandma's kind of try to help mold your character a little bit.
1: So yeah, she's kind of like my mom, basically.
0: Yeah, they're always telling you ways to make it better, which is a great thing because you sure wouldn't a grandmother trying to tell you how to do things worse. But I think it's kind of interesting that I think most moms and grandmas are just that way because they want something so good for you. So,
1: yeah.
0: You know, I think that's kind of cool. What do you think you'd be if it wasn't for your grandparents? I mean, when you say out on the street, but really, what do you think you'd be?
1: Honestly, I don't know. Like, I've never really, like, thought about it like that.
0: Yeah. I think they've had quite a big impact on you. Probably more than you know. Maybe you'll realize
1: it. Yeah, I don't really, like, notice it, but, like, you know.
0: That's cool. That's cool. Where do you think you'd be without Heartline?
1: I'd probably be dropped out of school living with, like, some of my, like, friends. Mm. I probably would be living, like, at a trailer house or something right now because my friends are kind of, like, ghetto. Like, they're not, like, high class or anything. They just, like, they're, like, they live, like, they're grown up in, like, the hood and stuff.
0: Yeah.
1: So, like, I don't think that would have been a good life or whatever.
0: Yeah. Well, I'm glad you're here, and I'm anxious for you to finish up the program and go home and get to the next step in life and see what happens. But thank you for being on the program today.
1: You're welcome.
2: Thanks to Abby and all the teens who are brave enough to talk with Mark here on the program, but we really do learn from them. So
0: we do learn. You know, somebody made a comment and they said, well, the kids aren't saying what they need to say. And I'm going, wait. I'm interviewing kids.
2: Right.
0: They're going to say whatever is on their mind. And the kids that we interview are from all different backgrounds, all over the world. I mean, they've been adopted from different countries, different places. And I always tell people that it's a mixture of kids. And when we interview them, you want to hear what they have to say. Mm-hmm. And they may not say everything we want them to say, but we'll never do it that way.
2: Right.
0: Because I want to hear their hearts and what they're really thinking.
2: That's what's magical about those interviews, Mark. So
0: yeah.
2: Thanks for doing those. Okay, we have some grandparent questions that have come in. Can I ask some of these of you?
0: Sure.
2: First of all, I want to be involved in my 15-year-old grandson's life, but we haven't had a close relationship up till now, and he rejected

0: he wants to do and then partner with him to do it. I mean, that's the intent. Now, health issues may be a problem, whatever, but if a child loves fishing, then we're going on a big fishing trip. Mm-hmm. And when we spend time together, I'm going to make sure that I engage in such a way that I'm not ridiculing them. There may be a reason why your grandson doesn't want to spend time with you, because you're always correcting them all the time, or always talking, tell them what they're doing wrong, tell them what they need to do different. Well, nobody likes to be around that.
1: Yeah.
0: If all you can talk about is medical issues, who wants to be around that? Mm. I mean, a grandson is going, I've got this other life. Let me see the importance of having a grandmother or a grandfather involved in my life. And that's what they've got to see.
1: It also speaks to the importance of developing that relationship with their much younger than 15.
0: That's right. Yeah. I mean, you know, and it's very easy, I think, to develop a relationship early on, because as a grandparent, you can do no wrong. But when they get into the teen years, as they get busier, grandparents are usually one of the first couple of people that get booted out mm-hmm. of their relationship circle. So you have to work twice as hard. So you may have to work hard to have some experiences. But remember, people gain wisdom through observation, through reflection, what they think about, and experience. And so the fact that you're experiencing something together will transfer something to them that's very important.
1: Here's a very important question. I disagree with how my son and daughter-in-law are raising our grandchildren. How do I pursue a relationship with my grandkids when there's a wall between me and their mom and dad?
0: Yeah. You know what? You support the mom and dad. It doesn't matter whether you agree or disagree. I mean, because what happens is then you become the parent, and your grandchildren don't need another set of parents. They need you to be the grandparent. You know, and so I think it's important that regardless, because of the position that my children have been put in, then I am going to support them how they handle my grandchildren, even when I disagree. I can trust them when they're right. I can trust them when they're wrong. And so that's just, it keeps things from becoming complicated.
1: Hang on to your final thought. I'll come back to you in a moment, Mark. But if you listening would like to learn from Mark in a small group setting, think about joining us for a Families in Crisis conference. Is it open to grandparents?
0: Oh, you bet.
1: All right. It's held at the Heartlight campus in East Texas. There's a conference just around the corner, so get in touch with us today online at parentingtodaysteens.org to learn about the Families in Crisis Conference. Mark, I know you're a part of those. Another resource, as we mentioned earlier, is Mark's book called Leaving a Legacy of Hope, and you'll want to pick up a copy of this at the website as well, parentingtodaysteens.org, or call 866-700-FAMILY. Well, Mark, thanks for helping us think about our legacy as grandparents here today. What's a final thought?
0: Hey, all you grandparents. You alone have an amazing opportunity to leave a legacy of hope in your grandkids' life, like no one else can. A legacy is not measured by what you leave in their bank account, but by what you've deposited in their hearts. God is keeping you around longer so you can leave a legacy that'll change the direction of your teen grandkids' life and influence their choices for the rest of their lives and yours. So make some memories before you lose yours. Determine how to be a person of encouragement and how to help give perspective to a generation that desperately wants and greatly needs the wisdom and insight that you possess.
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6: Newspaper columnist Dave Barry makes millions of people laugh every day. But here is something serious he wrote about how to tell if a person is truly kind. He wrote, "A person who is nice to you but rude to the waiter in a restaurant is not a nice person." I think he's saying that a truly kind person is one who is kind to everyone, not just to some. Jesus Christ took religious people to task for this in his day and demonstrated true kindness by associating with those people that were often ignored. Christ's example would be a good one to follow today. This is David Jeremiah, encouraging you to get on the road to new life. 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
0: My wife Brooke had what I can only describe as the giggles. It was hilarious, and I've got to tell you, I was actually a little jealous of her, and I will explain what I mean in just a moment. We're also going to talk about AI guardrails, 9/11, and the

midterm convention. When we come to the end of our time this week in the beautiful, we're going to be talking about digging out and how sometimes some of the very best things in life have to be dug out, much like plants. That will be at the end of our time together. If you are new to this broadcast, I am Than Bennett. This is The Equipped, and we are a gathering of Jesus followers who come together each week around a newsletter and this broadcast to view all things in our world through the lens of what we call the true and the beautiful. We always open our time by standing on eternal truth. Then we consider divisive headline stories through the lens of the true and the beautiful. And our last thought every week is about something that is beautiful from God's created world. We do that in order to intentionally posture ourselves in that beauty as we turn back to the world that is around us, and so that we can apply that truth and that beauty into those stories and into the circumstances of the world around us. If you want to find out a little bit more about our community, if you want to join our community, you can do it at theequippednewsletter.com. If you add your email address, you will be added to the distribution list, and this content will come to your email inbox each and every week. We're going to start, as we always do, by standing on truth, but this week we're going to be talking about the giggles. And I have a feeling you know what I'm talking about, because you've seen that newborn baby, well, maybe not a newborn baby, maybe a six-month-old baby who is just laughing uncontrollably. And maybe, if you're lucky, you've seen an adult who suddenly gets the giggles and just can't stop laughing. I'll tell you why that forms the foundation of the true right now. So my wife Brooke had the giggles. It's really the only word that I can use for it. And you know, you've seen this. You have seen someone get the giggles where they're in the mood where just about anything and everything is funny. And by the way, that includes things that are just patently not funny, just objectively not funny in the least. And yet when this person or any person is in this mood, everything makes them laugh. And I've got to tell you, I love this when it happens. I especially love it when it happens for my wife, Brooke. In this particular moment, everything that she read or saw seemed funny to her, and it gave her the giggles. Now, I'm going to tell you, I probably should have asked permission to tell this part of the story, but when Brooke laughs and she cannot control her laugh actually becomes a beep. And I really do mean it becomes a beep. It's one of the funniest things, one of the most endearing things that I have ever seen in my life. I just absolutely love it when it happens. Now, I will tell you, in this particular instance, the beeping did not happen, but everything else did make her laugh. And, you know, I actually came over at one point and I was trying to look over her shoulder to see what she was reading. And, you know, I would like to tell you that it was my refined sense of humor, although that would be inaccurate. Anyone who knows me knows that I do not have a refined sense of humor. But when I came over to look at what she was reading and looking at, I left a little bit confused. And I definitely left not giggling, because the content that Brooke was looking at was really not that funny. But the reality is that Brooke's spirit was light in this moment, and that made all the difference. So even though the content was not that funny, she was giggling and laughing at it. And I will tell you, I was jealous, because I think that the giggles are the greatest. I really do. It suggests a lightness of spirit, a joy that is overwhelming, and a desire and really an intention to seek out that which is funny. An hour later, probably partially because I was jealous that Brooke had the giggles, when I walked into the kitchen, I found a comic that it was affixed to the fridge. And because I was jealous, I had to do something about this. Now, the comic depicted a cucumber in two different scenes. In the first scene, the cucumber was facing away from the viewer, and it was labeled bacteria. The other image of the cucumber was facing toward the viewer, and it was labeled frontteria.
right? Not that funny, actually. But this was in the mode of what was making Brooke laugh that day, and so she put it on the refrigerator. So I did what any good dad armed with dad joke sense of humor would do, and I quickly drew a cucumber that was facing

off to the right, and I labeled it side tyria. Hilarious, right? As I speak to you, I am still waiting for the roaring laughter to commence in the kitchen. It hasn't happened yet, but I'll let you know if it does. My friends, this is a lighthearted example, but there's a really somewhat sobering truth behind this example, and it is this. We often lose our laughs as we age. And there are a lot of studies that have been done on this. I read a number of them this week, and the numbers vary quite a lot study to study. But the bottom line is that a six-month-old laughs way more than an adult does. And I think you know this to be true. I alluded to this a moment ago, but you've all seen the six-month-old baby that is laughing uncontrollable. It is simply tremendous. It's one of the best things in the world, a baby that is laughing uncontrollably. These studies suggest that the laughs per day for a six-month-old are around 300. Now, again, that number varies somewhat, but around 300 is a pretty common finding. And those same studies find that an adult, on average, laughs only a dozen or two times a day. And even though there's quite a bit of fluctuation between the studies, there is significant consensus in that conclusion that laughs diminish in number as we age. And I would tell you that there are definitely physiological reasons for this. One of them is the amazing reality that laughter actually helps shape and hardwire a developing brain. And so an infant needs to laugh more than an adult does, although I will tell you there are tremendous health benefits for an adult laughing as well. But there are physiological reasons for this, but there's also a spiritual component that I want us to consider today. And I want to turn to Nehemiah 8:10 in order to consider it. You might be familiar with this verse. It says, "Do not grieve, for the joy of the Lord is your strength." Now, anytime you're reading scripture, especially if you're pulling a single verse out, context is critical. And it's especially critical in this instance because there are other portions of scripture that tell us to mourn with those who mourn. Romans 12:15. And so it is not true that there is no sadness in your life. But what does it mean that the joy of the Lord is your strength? The context for this is Ezra is reading God's word to the people who are returning from exile, and he is exhorting them to celebrate what God has done for them. He wants them to recognize that they are going to find strength for the very difficult task that lays ahead of them if they are rooted in the joy of the Lord. That task is the rebuilding of the wall and the city. The source of the strength that they will need, says Nehemiah, is in the joy of the Lord. And here's where we come back to the giggles. The joy of the Lord is not just a case of the giggles, as great as the giggles can be. The joy of the Lord is a soul-level grounding in God's word, and it makes your spirit light enough that you can take on tasks that are otherwise too heavy for you. You look around your world, a lot of it is broken and crumbled, and it needs your rebuilding, and it is too much for you without the joy of the Lord. But the joy of the Lord is the way that you can engage that which is bigger than you without being crushed by it. And the joy of the Lord is your strength. It's your strength because the word that carries that joy is more powerful than anything that will come against you. My friend, giggles are good. They truly are. They're terrific. They're good for the soul. And I would tell you that you should giggle today. But the joy of the Lord is better. If you will root yourself in the strength of God's word, you might just laugh more than 20 times today. But no matter how many times you laugh, the joy of God's word is going to prove strong enough to support the work that he has assigned you. The work before you is real and it's significant, but so is his joy. I encourage you today, take on the latter as you engage the former.
I hope you laugh today, and I want you to keep that in the front of your mind as we turn our attention now to headline news. We're going to start with a story about AI guardrails. It is pretty rare for an industry to ask the government to regulate them, but that is exactly what the CEOs of two major AI companies have done this week. Anthropic CEO and OpenAI's CEO are both citing public safety and a pace of progress that exceeds a human ability to guide it as the reasons that they are requesting guardrails and regulation. The Anthropic CEO penned an article detailing his recommendations, and the OpenAI CEO actually put their initial public offering of their company on hold as this debate continues. Both of those companies are suggesting third-party auditors be embedded into their companies, and also the pursuit of global standards, particularly in agreement with China, for advances in AI technology. At the same time, an employee has resigned from Anthropic because of similar concerns to the CEOs, and another employee has claimed that, get this, he's claimed that there is a greater than 10% chance that AI will, quote, kill all humans within the next decade. U.S. President Donald Trump has taken the exact opposite position. He has said that the only guardrail for AI that is needed is a, quote, strong and smart, high IQ president. As we zoom out and consider how we as Jesus followers should interact with this story, we just start with an observation that we live in an age where the technology that runs much of our life, and maybe will run even more of it very soon, it operates well outside our understanding. You and I love the convenience. We love the benefits or the efficiency of emerging technology. But most of us, and I would put myself at the front of this line, we don't truly understand the intricacies of how it works. And Scripture tells us that these are places for caution. I want us to zoom in on Proverbs 2 this week. I actually want to encourage you to meditate on Proverbs 2. I've linked to it in the newsletter version of The Equipped at theequippednewsletter.com. But it is a wonderful chapter for guiding us as we pursue and try to obtain wisdom. It implores us to seek out wisdom and to apply our heart to understanding, and it promises that that pursuit leads to understanding the fear of the Lord and to uncovering knowledge that comes from God. So again, I encourage you to meditate on the whole chapter, but the takeaway is this: the source of true wisdom is authentic. It's the eternal God. It is anything but artificial. He is all-knowing, and you, my friend, have free access to him. I also just want to note that the flip side of the no regulation approach is a message of fear and paralysis. Maybe on the one side, someone thinks it doesn't need regulated. On the other side, you might be frozen in fear at the potential potency of this technology. 2 Timothy 1:7 specifically speaks to avoiding fear. It says, For the Spirit God gave us does not make us timid, but gives us power, love, and self-discipline. My friend, AI appears to be the most advanced technology that the world has ever known, but it would be foolhardy for you to put your trust in it. It has not taken the Almighty God, the creator of the universe, by surprise, and it does not diminish his supremacy overall. So fear not, abide in him, pursue wisdom, go after understanding, and do it with all that is in you. Hi, Faith Radio family. Than Bennett here with a special invitation for you. So much in our world today is screaming for us to be consumed by fear and division and brokenness. But the promise of the gospel means that our foundation is secure. We should live not from a place of fear, but instead our lives should be marked with power and with love and with sound minds. And so every week I'm sending out the Equipped newsletter. Every issue opens with truth from God's word. From that vantage
vantage point of truth, we look at a handful of current events in our world. We do it not to simply consume information, but we do it looking for opportunities for the gospel of Jesus Christ to inject love and healing and redemption into those who need it. 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

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I'll see you there. It was 25 years ago last Friday that planes were deliberately crashed into the two World Trade Center towers in New York City. Another was flown into the Pentagon in Washington, D.C., and another went down in rural Pennsylvania after passengers fought back against hijackers. If you are old enough to have lived through 9/11 2001, this is a day that is seared in your memory. And on Friday, as memorials were held at Ground Zero and many other locations, you very likely went back in your mind to that day and renewed in your mind very likely the promise to, quote, never forget. This was a day that is impossible for me to forget. I was in the U.S. Capitol

There is another plane in the air ringing in my ears, and they were saying it is headed here. Now, there was a lot of fog of war. There was certainly no certainty in that. But as we fled, we believed that there was a plane coming to the building that we were evacuating. We didn't fully grasp what was happening, but that was a day that would forever change my life, and it would forever change the world. As I look back on it now, 25 years later, evil is really the only word that I can use to describe the events of that day. I would tell you that the human heart is made to be filled. It was created to be filled. And when it is not yielded to the Creator for the purpose of filling that void, it is susceptible to being guided by dark forces. And I do believe that's what happened on that day. Ephesians 6:12 reminds us, for our struggle is not against flesh and blood, but against the rulers, against the authorities, against the powers of this dark world, and against the spiritual forces of evil in the heavenly realms. The actions of 9/11 were evil. They were. At their core was a spiritual acquiescence to a power that is set against truth. And so as you and I endeavor to never forget, and we never should, and as a growing percentage of the population knows of that tragic day only through stories in history books, you know, my kids, none of my kids were alive for 9/11, and so they read about this in history books, and then they ask me about it. It's a very different reality of reflecting back on it. So as a new generation looks back on what 9/11 was and why those of us who have lived through it engage in this promise to never forget, let's also be sure to remember the stark difference between a life and a heart that is yielded to Jesus and one that is given over to the powers of this dark world. 9/11 is an example of what happens when you yield your heart, you lend your heart to someone other than the Creator that was meant to fill it. So never forget. And as you never forget, let that remembrance guide you personally to the one who is stronger than the one that guides the evil actions that we will never forget. Election day is 7 weeks away, and Republicans did something out of the ordinary this midterm election. They held a midterm convention. It was in Dallas, and they made their pitch to voters. The headliner of the event was U.S. President Donald Trump. Party leaders for Republicans hope that it will buck the historical trend of midterms cutting against the party in power. Usually the party in power, typically you gauge this by who holds the White House, but at this moment, Republicans hold all of Congress, and the party in power typically loses seats in the House and the Senate. Republicans are hoping that is not the case this year. Democrats, on the other hand, are hoping to take control of both the U.S. Senate and the U.S. House, as well as build momentum for the presidential election in 2028. As we reflect on this story, I just want to start with this observation. Free and fair elections are an enormous blessing of liberty. I know there's so much controversy around election integrity and how elections are conducted. My friends, the fact that we have free and fair elections, and yes, there's work to be done to ensure that that continues, it is such a blessing of liberty that we have those. Every election is divisive. This is a divisive story just by the fact that we're talking about one party holding a convention. And the election season has become anxiety-invoking for many. But I really think it's appropriate to begin with this clear reminder that the freedom to chart our own course, a government by the people, it's a wonderful liberty, and it cuts against the grain of most of human history. Most humans that have walked this planet have not had this blessing of liberty, and I want us to never forget just how precious that is. Now, you may not like the unending campaign commercials. I don't think that anyone does, honestly, except maybe the people who are paid to make them. But what a wonderful privilege it is to be collectively at the helm of this American experiment and guiding the course of our own nation. So let's not take that for granted. Now, it is, of course, also true that your eternity is not at stake in this election or any other election. And this is despite what you might hear from your favorite party. Both parties have a habit every election of saying that your fate hangs in the balance and that the outcome of this election determines your destiny. I want you to hear me clearly here.

0: It simply is not true. Yes, this election has consequences. Every election has consequences. But your eternity is secure by the finished work of Jesus on the cross and your surrender to it. And so when your favorite party says that this election will determine everything and that your fate hangs in it, do not buy it. Yes, vote. Yes, engage in the free and open debate. Yes, stand for truth and engage in love with your fellow friends and neighbors and voters. But do not buy the lie that the election of a man or a woman somehow changes your eternal fate. It does not. Psalm 20, verse 7 says, "Some trust in chariots and some in horses, but we trust in the name of the Lord our God." Both parties would have you believe that they are the arbiter of truth. You should take seriously your civic duty. You should carefully consider the platform that is offered by your favorite party and the opposing party. You should carefully consider the track record of officials who are running and asking for your vote. But in doing so, remember that your ultimate allegiance belongs to only one. And he is before all things, and in him all things hold together. Colossians 1:17. What an astounding and comforting promise that is. So the image provided by my wife, Brooke, this week in the beautiful section of The Equipped, if you haven't seen it, you can find it at theequippednewsletter.com. Scroll to archives, click on this week's edition, and you will find this image. You might not be able to recognize it immediately. It's actually a picture of Ginger, and of course, as soon as I say that, it will be obvious, but I love the way that Brooke has captured it. At first glance, you might not know exactly what it is, but Ginger is one of those plants that you actually have to dig out of the ground to find the goodness. The flavor is not in the flowering that appears above ground. It's in the roots, the ginger root. You know this. But you have to get a little dirt on your hands and be willing to dig it up in order to enjoy the best that it has to offer. I would propose to you that a life well lived is exactly the same. If a life is rooted in Jesus, there will be flowering evidence in plain view, above ground, so to speak. But the richness is really under the surface. The beauty is in the heart that is fully immersed in and with its Creator. So look in the mirror today. Do you see flowering, evidence of fruit in your life? That's a good thing. You will know them by your fruits. But then look a layer deeper, look beneath the soil, and I think what you will find is that is where the real beauty lies. Dig that out and treasure it, for God has given you the goodness that is within. I'm Than Bennett. This has been The Equipped, and I will talk to you again next time.
1: 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And we would love to pray for you.
2: God didn't just say he loves you, he showed you. 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It's a love that sacrifices, a love that never gives up. That's not ordinary love. That's the perfect love God has for you. 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

0: what you're going through, and they can help you better understand how the Bible can help in your life. 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
1: Jesus told stories known as parables to illustrate spiritual lessons. Many of these parables featured women, such as the woman who lost a coin. In Luke 15, Jesus tells the story of a woman who had 10 silver coins, but then lost one of the coins. He pointed out that the woman would get out a light, sweep the house, and search diligently until she found the coin. Once she found her coin, she'd want to celebrate and share the good news with everyone. She'd tell her friends and neighbors that her lost coin was found. He concludes by explaining that just as the woman and her friend rejoiced over the found coin, so do the angels of God rejoice when a sinner is saved. Women of Jesus' day wore on their foreheads a headdress made of coins. It was part of a married woman's dowry given to her by her father at the time of her marriage. These coins, then, would be more than merely money, but would have great sentimental value attached as well. The religious leaders of Jesus' day didn't care about the lost coin. They were content with the 9. But Jesus is all about the 1. He shared this story so the people would understand that He values each one of us. He celebrates with each individual who is lost and then found. May we shine the light of the Lord into the dark world. May we seek out those who are searching and in need of being found. May we celebrate together with the angels of God each time someone is saved. I'm Sharon Wilharm, host of All God's Women and author of The Amazing Crab Alley Revival, a Southern historical story about Victorian church ladies. Learn more at allgodswomen.com.
2: In a world full of division and hate, Christians should shine like the sun with kindness. 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Dear friends, let us continue to love one another, for love comes from God. Anyone who loves is a child of God and knows God. But anyone who does not love does not know God, for God is love. 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

0: Well, hi, everyone, and welcome to the Dr. Linda Mental Show. I'm your host, Dr. Linda Mental, the relationship doctor, and I'm here along with my co-host, the other Dr. Mental, my husband, Norm. And every weekend, we're here, we're doing life together, and we are so glad you've joined us.
1: Yes, welcome, everybody. Greetings. So, Linda, I have a question. How are you feeling today?
0: Do you ever ask me that? I'm trying to think. In all the years
1: we've been... I just did.
0: We're all, even Wenjing is over there laughing because it just didn't sound real sincere, did it, Rush?
1: Come on.
0: She's going, no,
1: okay,
0: it did
1: I'll do
0: not
1: it again.
0: Sound
1: so... How are you feeling today?
0: Well, I know why you're doing that. Oh, okay. I know why you're asking because we're talking about things we can do to improve our mood.
1: Okay, that's right.
0: Yeah. Do you think I'm having a bad mood today?
1: No, I'm just asking. Just I care. I want to know.
0: Okay.
1: But we do. You and I do try to keep our moods up and positive, and mainly because we've decided that life is all about trusting God.
0: That's right.
1: Bottom line, we've decided that's it. Mm-hmm. And there's also so much that we can learn, not only from the Bible, primarily there, but also from the research that we read on happiness and staying positive. And it's just good health.
0: Yeah. And there is a lot of really good research on happiness. Mm-hmm. Now, that's not our ultimate goal as a Christian, but we can have joy. And right. We'll talk a little bit about that later in the show. But most of us do want to be happy, although, you know, real life doesn't always lend to that.
1: Nope.
0: And like I said, happiness is not always the end game. But we can feel joy in the middle of struggles. We can be content in our lives. But, you know, you're right, Norm. There are many intentional things we can do to stay happy and to improve our mood. So we're going to talk about tips to improve your mood that are based on a lot of that happiness research.
1: Good. So let's get into it. We'll start with the basics. These aren't going to surprise you folks, but we need to pay attention to them and address them. So I know the first one you're going to say.
0: I know, because we talk about this all the time on every show almost, because it's about lifestyle, right?
1: Right, right.
0: So it's those usual suspects that we talk about, which is good sleep.
1: Yep, I knew it.
0: Healthy diet. And the big one, the very big one.
1: Here it comes.
0: Exercise. So if you can improve those three areas of your life, your mood is going to lift. So you should shoot for around 7 or 8 hours of sleep. Now, that's for the average adult.
1: Yeah, well, I got
0: Kids need more than that. You know, a diet with little to no processed foods, get rid of the trans fat and a lot of sugar.
1: Mm-hmm.
0: And honestly, Norm, and you know, because I'm like a one note on this, but exercise is the superpower here. So studies have shown exercise to be better than some antidepressants for mild to moderate depression. Did you hear that?
1: Yeah.
0: It reduces symptoms of depression.
1: Wow.
0: Now, this is a long-term solution, not a one-time fix.
1: Right,
0: so you don't just
1: right.
0: go exercise one time and go, white.
1: I'm going to go walking. Yeah.
0: Why don't I feel better, right? But if you can sustain that over time, it is actually really getting some cachet in the literature here because doctors are starting to see that this seems to be very, very effective for people. And I don't think it's any surprise because we've kind of known that over a long time.
1: Well, and you and I have been working on these basic lifestyle skills. We've made them priorities and we've noticed a difference.
0: Yeah, we've changed our diet. We make sure we get out and walk almost every day and do something that's moving. So that makes a big difference. All right, tip number two. This one is both biblical and research proven. It's not allowing the sun to go down on your anger. In other words, don't go to bed angry.
1: Right.
0: Address your anger, deal with it, and let it go, as the song says.
1: That's right. Well, we know that comes straight out of Ephesians 4. Be angry, but do not sin. Do not let the sun go down on your wrath. This is biblical.
0: Mm-hmm.
1: Over the years, Linda, I've had friends sometimes say to me, so what's it like being married to a shrink? Because people are like, I don't know if I could do that. And I'm saying, I don't know. I've never been married to anybody else. However, I can tell you this. We do deal with our stuff pretty quickly, and we don't let issues simmer. And it's funny how, well, God already knew that's how it works.
0: You know, I he does. And I always smile when the research proves what the Bible has to say.
1: Mm-hmm.
0: You know, and I really did grow up in a family where my parents did not let anger simmer. So I saw that being addressed pretty quickly. But this is a really big issue for a lot of people, Norm. I mean, there are too many angry people that hold on to offense and they live with this unresolved anger. which is making them unhappy and actually making them sick.
1: Right, right.
0: So, you know, you need to follow the guidance of Matthew 18. Mm-hmm. Go to the person, deal with the offense. And if you're having trouble regulating your anger, I have a small booklet available called Breaking Free from Anger and Unforgiveness. It's available online or my website. It's really the price of a cup of coffee. It's really easy to read. It's really small. You don't have to be a big reader to read it, but it's packed with tips to help regulate your anger.
1: Well, and it's so easy and small that you can go back to it all the time and use it as a reference.
0: It's got a lot of scripture in there, too, just to kind of remind you of what the Bible has a lot to say about anger.
1: Sure does.
0: And what to do with it.
1: One of the things I remember you telling me was that expressing your anger might feel cathartic and like you're releasing it, but it isn't really. In fact, it makes things worse.
0: That's right.
1: And shockingly to me, it increases your anger so that putting a lid on your anger is probably a much better approach, right? You're listening to social media for
0: Right. I mean, no one's putting
1: a
0: lid there.
1: I'm sorry, we go after them all the time.
0: We do go after social media. I don't write mean things on social media. I don't like it when people write mean things. Anyway, here's one I talk about with patients. Okay, this one is called behavioral activation. So the idea behind this tip is that you make yourself do things even when you don't feel like it.
1: So don't fake it till you make it, but fake it till you feel it?
0: That's it. That's exactly it. So if your mood is down, act cheery. Oh, act positive.
1: But isn't that fake?
0: Well, you will start to feel it. That's the issue. You're going to actually begin to feel better. Now, it sounds kind of counterintuitive, but your behavior influences your mood. Hmm. So if you want to go isolate, don't do it. Go have a cup of coffee with a friend instead. So act your way into feeling better.
1: Good.
0: When you feel down, don't just sit there and feel isolated, but go dig in the garden. Basically, do something active and positive, even when you don't feel like it, and it will get you out of a down mood. Try something you've been avoiding doing, and you'll really feel better.
1: Yeah, no kidding. That's such a good one. You've been procrastinating, and then it got you cranky because you weren't getting it done, and you know you should have gotten it done, but if you do it and you feel better, you've done the two birds with one stone idea.
0: Yeah.
1: You get activated, you accomplish something, and both of those are going to feel pretty good. And when you do something for someone else, the feeling is even more positive because now you realize that you're giving back or serving another person. That works.
0: Yeah. So speaking of doing something you have been avoiding, challenging and novel things are good to tackle to improve your mood. Hmm. So the unfamiliar challenges the brain, and it actually makes your mood better. It hits that dopamine center in your brain. We talk about this all the time in relationships, right? We've had many, many shows that you and I have done on relationships saying, do something new.
1: Right.
0: Do something novel. Right. People are happier when they learn something new. So travel to a new place. Get out of your routine. Shake it up if you're stuck in an all too familiar pattern.
1: Okay, this next tip to improve your mood is one that I know you talk about often in your therapy sessions. Don't treat a down or sad mood with something that is unhealthy.
0: Yeah.
1: You know where I'm going.
0: Yeah, because this is the top offender for this are substances, right?
1: Mm-hmm.
0: Including alcohol and now cannabis.
1: Cannabis.
0: And so for those who don't use either of those, food is the Christian one.
1: That's the Christian
0: that
1: version.
0: We like, right? So when you feel bad, you want to avoid the habit of reaching for a cigarette, a joint, a pain pill, a glass of wine, or a pint of ice cream. So you're just medicating those feelings.
1: Right.
0: Instead, stop, pause, choose a healthier way to cope. When you don't, these unhealthy habits can begin. You know, I was talking to a young adult who got in trouble for drinking too much at a college event. And when I asked him, he didn't stop. Why he didn't stop? Why didn't you moderate at least? You know, what was going on with you? He just said, I just wanted to feel good for a few hours. And that was really worrisome to me, Norm, because he's using substances to cope. And that's how addiction begins. People don't, they don't start off going, oh, I'm going to become addicted.
1: Right.
0: But they use it in a way that just medicates or escapes or avoids. And just they just want to feel good for the moment. And then compulsive use becomes something that happens over time.
1: And your whole career has been focused on helping people not use food for comfort to feel better for a moment. In fact, I remember a book you wrote called Press Pause Before You Eat, great title, to specifically address developing healthy relationships with food, of all things, not emotional coping relationships. We in the church easily fall prey to using food to cope, as you said earlier, but it doesn't improve our mood in the long run.
0: No. In fact, the sugar usually makes you feel worse after a period of time. So like any unhealthy coping, it works temporarily, not long term, and it usually creates bad habits that can impact your physical health as well. So pause and ask, what else could I do rather than eat? Maybe I could take a short walk. Maybe I could read my Bible, talk to a friend, do something else.
1: And related to those bad habits, there's another poor coping mechanism for a down mood. And that's one that was famous a few years ago called buying stuff, shopping.
0: Yeah, I don't know. It's still something.
1: It still works for some of us. Instead, why not spend money on things that will make you feel better rather than unhealthy things?
0: Yeah, I mean, shopping makes you feel better temporarily for a lot of people. But again, it's just like those other things. It doesn't work in the long term. Yeah. Maybe you can do something like buy a plane ticket to see your family.
1: Oh, nice.
0: Or a nice birthday present for a friend. Or maybe give money to a missionary or contribute to a charity. The idea here is to spend on things that promote health, maybe service to other people, use your money to work more efficiently, and connect with family and friends. So while money can't buy love or happiness, it can be stewarded in very positive ways.
1: Right. Now, we want to correct the misinterpretation of a verse in the Bible. It's not the money is the root of all evil. It's the love of money that is the root of all evil. When we spend our money in ways that uplift and bring good, we are becoming good stewards of the gifts that God has given us. And stewardship is a biblical concept that guides our spending and our investing in God's kingdom work.
0: That's right. Okay, one more tip before we go to the break here.
1: Okay.
0: This concerns decision-making. Now, decision-making can be thought of in two ways. Okay, this is kind of a little phrase. I'm not sure where this comes from, if it's business or something, but satisfiers versus maximizers.
1: Hmm.
0: It's about reaching decisions because they meet your standard or criteria. They satisfy. So that's the name of the satisfiers.
1: Got it.
0: Okay. You know, it's something there. Okay. It's good. A good example is you're traveling. You find a hotel that satisfies you. It's fine. But maximizers want to make the best decision possible. They examine every option and detail that goes into making the best decision. I know someone like this.
1: A little obsessive. I'm guessing the satisfiers are happier in life, right?
0: Yes. Yes. Because...
1: because they're not obsessing over making sure it's perfect.
0: Yeah, that's right. And I know you don't like the phrase, it's good enough. I know we don't really like that phrase. But if you're struggling with your mood, sometimes making decisions that are good enough and not obsessing over every detail, sometimes that can help you.
1: Hmm.
0: We aren't saying don't strive for excellence.
1: Right, no.
0: But sometimes you can make satisfying decisions and just move on. And then don't ruminate over your decision. Otherwise, you're going to feel anxious a lot. So in other words, just do the best you can at that time.
1: Okay, I'm not going to ruminate over this, but we have to take a short break. Hey, folks, we'll be right back on the Dr. Linda Mental Show. Stay with us.
0: Anger happens. It's part of being human, but it does not need to control or even ruin your life. Hi, I'm Dr. Linda Mental, the relationship doctor, with a quick prescription to help you break free from anger. Whether you are seriously out of control, hot-tempered, or just easily annoyed, why not try this biblical strategy to conquer those destructive reactions? A good place to begin is to admit you have an anger problem, and then begin the tough work of finding the root of your anger. The next step is to identify the triggers, you know, the cues that set you off. Your trigger might be other people or situations or even certain thoughts that pop into your mind. Next, calm down. It's like pressing pause on the moment. Take a breath. Count to five in Spanish or maybe some other language. Get your thinking brain back into control. And then finally, create a reaction plan. So in advance, think about ways to combat those familiar angry feelings. And then practice, practice, practice your plan. With God's help, you can break free from anger.
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1: 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And please don't forget, her newest book is about anxiety. It's a workbook that can help anybody better understand anxiety if they have it, or they're feeling it, or they know someone who does. And here's the good news, how to eliminate it from your life.
0: That's right.
1: It's called Hope and Healing for Anxiety. 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Look for Dr. Linda Mental's Hope and Healing for Anxiety. Okay, well, let's get back to our show. We were talking about tips to help us improve our mood. I love this next one. It's simple. You remember the Nike thing, just do it? Well, yeah. This is kind of like that. It's like, stop nagging.
0: Yeah, because nagging rarely motivates anybody. Mm. But it can be a happiness boot if you stop doing it, right?
1: If you stop doing it.
0: If you stop doing it, right. Okay. And more gets done. And more gets done if you shift your tactics a little bit. So.

0: instead of using words to nag, you know, like you could leave something on the counter, like a bill to be paid, where it can be seen, or simply do something that needs to get done yourself. So nagging is a relationship killer. We've talked about that again,
1: right,
0: in our couples relationship shows, because it breeds resentment and it breeds defensiveness. And that's not going to make anybody's mood better.
1: Right, right. So if you stop, more gets done and you feel better.
0: Yeah.
1: That sounds like a win-win in my book.
0: It does.
1: Maybe give one more reminder to the person and then move on, and both of you will feel better.
0: Yeah, that's true.
1: Yeah.
0: That's true.
1: Okay. Now, the next one you mentioned, but is really a game changer, and I think biblical, to improve your mood, volunteer, help others, do service.
0: Yeah. I mean, we mentioned that briefly,
1: right,
0: at the beginning of the show, but, you know, we've mentioned a few times about our friend. We have a mutual friend who was battling depression. And she tried a lot of things, but it wasn't until she started serving meals to unhoused people that her mood started to improve. So she, like so many of us, feel better when we give to other people.
1: Right, right. And there's biblical wisdom in that. And in Acts, the Apostle Paul quotes Jesus, and he says, remember when Jesus said, it's more blessed to give than to receive. Paul was emphasizing that generosity, selflessness of helping other people is going to bring you greater spiritual joy and fulfillment and God's divine blessings. He based this on Jesus's encouragement to support the needy.
0: You know, and Jesus tells us, Norm, to give to others and we will receive from heaven.
1: Right.
0: I mean, that's not the motivation for doing it, but the heart of his appeal is this: you get more in giving than you do in getting. And so a side bonus of that is really an improved mood. And James is equally emphatic. He says, religion that is pure and undefiled before God the Father is this: to visit orphans and widows in their affliction and to keep oneself unstained from the world.
1: Hmm.
0: So, you know, it's a really good directive.
1: It's really right on the nose.
0: Yeah. And here's a mood changer we may not consciously think about. You want a new one?
1: Give me one.
0: Connect with the outdoors.
1: Ah.
0: Yeah. So being in nature.
1: Cece always gets in the walking stuff.
0: I know.
1: She always does this.
0: But if you're in nature for at least 30 minutes, guess what it does? It lowers your blood pressure and it decreases your risk of depression. So if you love hiking and walking on the beach, do it.
1: Mm-hmm.
0: But if you're not into those things, you know, just go sit in your backyard, look at the trees, look at whatever you can see, or go to a park if you're in a city and just sit and take in the sights.
1: So you're saying just getting outside is...
0: into nature.
1: Yeah.
0: It has to be in nature. Like walking around a city does not improve your mood.
1: Well, no. Yeah.
0: But if you're in the park in New York City,
1: yeah,
0: and you're sitting in Central Park and you're looking at the birds and that type of thing, it's going to help.
1: That's simple. Okay, the next one won't surprise any of us. Companionship, friends boost your mood.
0: Yeah, well, I always like to say, and again, I've said this many times, that our brain is wired to be in connection with other people. Mm-hmm.
1: God did it that way.
0: And God himself is relational, right?
1: Right?
0: He's three
1: right.
0: in one.
1: Right.
0: He's in community, and he created us to be in community. So if you're really struggling with your mood, this is an area of your life you really need to look at.
1: Mm-hmm.
0: You need to find some way to connect with someone else. I was just reading a paper from one of the students, and this was the main issue with someone who was really struggling with their mental health, is he was so isolated.
1: Mm.
0: And he kind of knew it, because he knew that he just kind of goes into a negative place when that happens. And so his goal, the patient's goal, was, I've got to start somehow connecting with other people. It makes me anxious, but I know if I do it, I'm going to feel better. And he's absolutely right.
1: But our tendency is just the opposite. I'm not feeling good. I'm feeling kind of depressed. I'm not feeling
0: withdraw.
1: Good about people. I'm going to go sit down and withdraw.
0: Yeah, it makes it worse.
1: And then I'm isolated.

0: life. Mm. So there was this study where they put a person in front of a mountain, it was really a hill in the study, and they said, estimate the steepness of that hill. And then they put somebody next to that person facing the other way, 3 feet away, and they didn't even speak. But the presence of that person, when they estimated the steepness of the hill, it was way less.
1: Just the fact that there was someone there.
0: There was somebody there. They saw the struggles of life in a better light. And so we need this. It's the tagline of our clothes, the clothes of our show, isn't
1: sure,
0: it?
1: Sure.
0: We're saying we're doing life together. And what do we say? It's better when you don't have to do it
1: alone.
0: So it's just a really powerful thing to be in community. And so many people would feel better if they would find one.
1: So we're encouraging you folks to find community if you don't have it. Go find it somewhere, church, clubs, libraries, somewhere. We do recommend finding a healthy church that builds community. A lot of churches have small groups or choirs or Sunday school teaching, working with children, teenagers, young adults. Serve with other people in ministry, and you'll find that that helps you feel bigger and better about yourself.
0: Which, of course, then, Norm, brings us to the most powerful resource of mood boosting you have available, and that is a personal relationship with Christ. So let's just listen to a few scriptures here. If you're not convinced, we're going to share some scriptures that really will bring home that point.
1: Okay. So here's the first one from Romans 15. I pray that God, the source of hope, will fill you completely with joy and peace because you trust in him. Then you'll overflow with confident hope through the power of the Holy Spirit.
0: Okay, that's a really good verse hope, isn't it? I like this one, though, for anxiety and depression. This is in Psalm 94:19. When anxiety was great within me, your consolation brought me joy.
1: That's so good. Here's another favorite. But those who trust in the Lord will find new strength. They will soar high on wings like eagles. They will run and not grow weary. They will walk and not faint. And that's the famous one from Isaiah. And one more. But he said to me, my grace is sufficient for you because my power is made perfect in your weakness. Wow. God's power is made perfect in us when we're weak. Therefore, I will boast all the more gladly about my weaknesses, of course, so that Christ's power may rest in me. Thank you, Paul, for writing that.
0: Yeah, and that wings are like eagles, that you're just being lifted.
1: That image, and you're soaring
0: because of Christ, and not to get weary. So that is such an encouraging scripture. We used to sing that song when we were kids. So right now, we're encouraging ourselves in the Lord by reading his word.
1: Mm-hmm.
0: It's the best tip of all. It is our hope that simply hearing these few verses will point you to the word of God as a source to lift your mood. Our hope is in him, and he has made us to be in relationship to him.
1: Yes.
0: So take to heart all the tips we provided to stay positive, lift your mood, but also remember that to keep you in perfect peace, keep your mind and your heart stayed on the one who loves you and made you for a relationship with him.
1: I love that.
0: Well, that's all the time we have today. Many thanks to my co-host, Norm Mental, who makes the show a conversation, to our technical producer, Wan Jing Poo, and our editor, Katie Sims Wilson. Hey, from all of us here at Faith Radio, we'll talk to you again next weekend. In the meantime, remember, and here it is one more time.
1: One more.
0: We're doing life together, and it's better when you don't have to do it alone.
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1: Judgment was coming. Judah had wandered far from God, and the consequences were real. But even in the middle of his discipline, God had not abandoned his people. Through Zephaniah came a remarkable promise. God himself would remain with them and even rejoice over them with singing. God so loved his people that even his correction was meant to draw them back to him. His love was deeper than their failure, and it still is today. 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
2: 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We kind of cough and keep on sharing Christ with them. But we sure don't have much wobble room once they come to the Savior. Hey, he better not blow smoke in my face, not if he claims to be a Christian. Wait a minute. Why not? Is everything automatically cleaned up when a person is saved? Was that true for you? Well, me neither. It's time to extend grace to others. Others in the family of God.
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11: Welcome again to the Voice of the Martyrs Radio. My name is Todd Nettleton, and we are in our studio this week with Pastor Ramazan Arkan. 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
9: Thank you. It's so good to be here.
11: We are really glad to have you, and we'll talk a little bit about your testimony, but I know part of your story of coming to faith is making friends with a Christian, just having a Christian friend. In America, that's not very remarkable, but in Turkey, that's kind of strange. How strange did you think it was that there was a Turkish follower of Jesus?
9: That was a very strange, because until, you know, my school years finished, you know, I never met any Christians, you know, and nobody told me anything about Christianity or Christians, you know. That was the first time, and especially meeting with Turkish Christians, mm-hmm. you know, people that who convert from Turkish background, Islamic background to Christ, that was very shocking to me.
11: There's a sense, and I have been told this, to be Turkish is to be Muslim. Like, it's part of the culture. Is that still true? Like, when people meet you now, are they like, wait a minute, I thought you were Turkish, and you say you're a Christian. Is that still how it is today?
9: That's why I like my name, and also I don't like my name. You know, the reason that I don't like my name, because it's a very Islamic. My name is Ramazan, which means it's Ramadan. Ramadan is a holy month, you know, in Islam. You know, it's a very Islamic name.
11: There's probably not very many Pastor Ramadans.
9: Yes, yeah. I'm maybe the first one. I don't know. That's why I don't like my name very much, you know. But also, I like my name because it opens up a lot of conversation. Because lots of people that when I met, they ask me, what is your name? And then, what is your job? You know, when I tell them that my name is Ramazan and I am the pastor of the church, you know, they were like, what? Because in their mind, this is the mindset, not only in Turkey, actually in many parts of the Middle East, this is the mindset. If you are Westerner, you're supposed to be a Christian. Mm-hmm. And if you are Turk, you're supposed to be Muslim. Islam or Middle Eastern identity, it's connected. And you cannot separate it.
11: So what is the average response when they, yes, I'm Ramazan and I'm a pastor. Is it like you're a traitor, I should kill you? Or is it you're strange? Or is it all different?
9: Yeah, you face a lot of different response. For example, I go to places, I meet with people, and then a conversation goes really well. We kind of like warm up relationally. And then when they hear that I'm a Christian or I'm a pastor, and their face suddenly change, it's hard for them to accept. For example, you are Westerner, you are American, you can go to Turkey. They will show you great hospitality, love, and they will accept you.
11: It's one of my favorite countries in the world. I'd love to go to Turkey.
9: They will accept you, you know, because in their mind, you are Westerner, you're supposed to be Christian.
11: Right.
9: You know, you grow up in a Christian country, Christian family, you're supposed to be Christian. That's okay for you. They can show you the hospitality and love. But for me, it's not like that. They don't show the love and respect to me, because for them, I'm a betrayer. I'm a traitor. I reject my Turkish heritage and also my faith in Islam. And that's why they can't show me the respect, because for them, I'm a shame. That's why I got a lot of different responses. You know, sometimes people that who are very conservative Muslims or the nationalist, they reject me right away. Even they say a lot of bad things. Even sometimes they kind of like violent. It depends on the person, of course, you know. But yeah, if I met with those kind of people, they suddenly, you know, reject and cut their relationship off, which many of my relatives, they did that, you know, after I became a Christian, you know. And then, you know, there's some secular people that they are okay. They say, oh, okay, you know, they don't care very much,
11: right.
9: But they are still suspicious. They can't accept it as normal. Like, for example, I'll give you one funny story. I went to barber. He was like shaving my face, all my beards and stuff with this.
11: Like a straight razor.
9: Yeah, straight razor, you know. I went to that barber maybe 3-4 times. The guy asked me, Abi, which is brother, you come, you know, this is like fifth time. Who are you? What is your job?
11: We should be friends if you're going to come to my shop all the time.
9: And think about it. He was working on my face, you know.
11: with a razor.
9: Yeah, with a razor. And then I said, I'm a priest. We don't say pastor in Turkey because they don't know what it means. We call priests. And then he started laugh. And I did not understand why he was laughing, you know, and he thought that I was making a joke, you know, because my name is Ramazan, I'm a priest, you know. Yeah, like that. You know, he was laughing like you, you know. And then I told him, he was like, oh, that was really good, you know. And seriously, what is your job? And I said, I'm serious. I'm a pastor, you know. And right here is my card. And I gave him the card and he saw. And his face suddenly changed. And then I was so afraid, actually, the rest of the time when he was shaving my face. You can see a lot of different responses. I mean, people swear at my face, you know, and then they said, like, Lise, you change your name. Why are you keeping this name?
11: Stop calling yourself Ramazan.
9: You know? Yeah,
11: you are
9: so shame.
11: Wow.
9: Or if you ask my grandma, for example, she can count all those grandkids' name except me, even that she gave that name to me.
11: We're talking this week on Voice of the Martyrs Radio with Pastor Ramazan Arkan. He is the leader of the Turkish Evangelical Alliance. He is also the pastor of Antalya Evangelical Churches. Ramazan, your friend, your Turkish Christian friend, invited you to come to church, and you began to go to church with him, but it took years before you actually said, okay, I want to be a follower of Jesus. What took you so long? That's part of the question. And then the other part of the question is, what was it that finally convinced you Jesus is real? I'm going to follow him.
9: I grew up in a Muslim family. I learned about Islam usually from my family and from my society. And I was also a member of one of the conservative Islamic group, you know, and I learned Islam from them. I did not read the Quran back in those days. I didn't do research about Islam. I was believing the Islam because what people taught me. But later on, when my school finished, I had questions and doubt because people that I met as a new friend, they told me that there is a lot of contradiction in the Quran. There is a lot of wrong things about Islam. And I didn't want to believe what they told me, but what they told me, it brought lots of questions and doubt to me. And then I thought that if I read the Quran will give answer to all my questions. But after I read the Quran, the opposite happened. I had more questions and more doubt. And then I asked those questions to my spiritual leader in the mosque, and they gave me answers, but those answers did not satisfy me. And then little by little, I lost my faith in Islam, and I became a deist. I stuck kind of like between deism and atheism, you know, during that time. And then I met a guy in my workplace, and then we became a good friends each other. And then one day he told me that he's a Christian. I never met any Christian up until that time. I was shocked because he was like Turk like me, you know. Uh-huh. And then we started talk. I kind of got angry to him, you know, because he was trying to show me that Christianity is right. All the other religions are wrong. I kind of got angry to him, and then I wanted to prove him that his faith is wrong too. That's why I started telling him, you know, oh, you Christians believe like this. You Christians believe like that. You know, every time when I said something like that, he was like,
11: nope,
9: we don't believe like that.
11: We don't believe in three gods.
9: Yeah. Look, this is what the Bible says. No, we don't believe like that. Look, this is what the Bible says. After I talked to him, first thing that I realized, everything that I learned and knew about Christianity in my society was all misinformation. They taught you all those like stuff about Christianity from the Islamic perspective, which is not right. And then first I realized that. And then second, I didn't want to lose the conversation. I'm not the kind of guy. And I wanted to show him that his faith is wrong too. That's why I got Bible from him, because I thought that if I study the Bible, I can prove him that his faith is wrong too. And then after I got Bible from him, he and I, we come together so often. And then a lot of time I ask him questions and things, you know. And then everything that he shared actually did not work in my heart very much, you know. And then I went to the church. First time he invited me to the church, when he invited me to the church, I told him, okay, I can come. But my goal was not about searching about Christianity or learning about Jesus. I thought that if I go to the church, I can meet with some girls, you know. I was so young at that time, and my brain was working only for that reason at that time, you know. That's why I went to church first time, to meet with the girls.
11: Let me

0: me ask two questions. So when you were asking questions of like your imams as a Muslim, was their response, yeah, let's look at that together? Or were they defensive and angry that you would even question?
1: They were more like defensive and angry. Okay. You know, there's not much space in Islamic world to question about your faith in Allah.
0: Yeah. And then my second question is, when you went to the church, did you expect it to be full of foreigners? Like, you assumed these were a bunch of Westerners?
1: That's what I was going to say. You know, like, after he invited me to the church, I thought that we were going to go to some building church. But he took me to some house church, because there was no building church where exist in Antalya, you know. And then we went to this house church. There was about like 15, 20 people. And I thought that it was going to be full of foreigners, Westerners. Right. You know? That's
0: because,
1: why I had also.
0: Because they're the Christians.
1: Yeah. And that's why also I thought that, you know, oh, I can meet lots of foreigner girls, you know. But when I went to church, there was like about 15, 20 people. They were all like families and kids. And there was no girls like my age. I was so frustrated and disappointed. But when I went there first time, when I saw their relationship each other and how they practice their faith and their love each other and the respect and the hospitality that they show me, it really impacts me. And I think that was the first thing that it's really impacted my life, to search more about the Christians, not like Christ. I didn't care about the Jesus. I didn't care about God. I didn't care about Christ. But when I met with the Christians, their relationship each other, how they respect and love each other, and then show that same things to me, even that they knew that I wasn't Christian, you know, that really impacted my life. And then that's why I went to church next week again, and then next week again, and then next week again. Even that I gave up my goal to meeting with the girls, I went to church like 2.5 years without believing Jesus Christ, almost like every week, not because I want to learn about Jesus, because I really liked it, spending time with those people. And I saw something different in their lives. But every week when I went to church, I learned something about the Christ. I learned something about God, and I learned something about the Bible. Nothing worked in my heart, actually, until I went to the military service. If you are Turk, you have to go to the military, you know. And I didn't want to go, but they forced me to go. And then when I went to military, I got in a depression. The things that I experienced and saw over there, it put me in a very dark place. I was kind of like losing my mind. And then I was like thinking a lot of weird things at that time. And I didn't know what to do. And then one night, when I had a night duty with my gun, I started to remember a lot of verses from the Bible that I learned from the church last 2.5 years. Those are the verses more like the invitation from God, not like don't have adultery or steal, you know. It's more like the invitation from God. And then, first time in my life, that night, I felt the presence of God near to me. I felt like Jesus' hand was on me. And then I understood that Jesus was talking to me through those verses. And then I couldn't resist anymore, you know, and I bowed down and I started to cry. And then I repent all my sin, and then I accepted Jesus Christ as my Lord and Savior that night.
0: Wow. I'm reminded of the song, "They Will Know We Are Christians by Our Love."
1: Yes.
0: More than anything else, you saw, hey, here's a group of people who really love each other and are standing together.
1: But let me tell you this. This is not just my story. In the Middle East, actually, one of the most effective way to share the gospel message through the relationship. And people, they can hear you. And then maybe you can do big outreaches and things. You know, you can preach to people. But usually people don't believe what you preach right away. But if they see something different in your life, and then if they see that you have something different and you care about them and you love them and you respect them, and that builds relationship, and then whenever what you share with them, they can

0: hear more openly.
1: Yeah, out of relationship.
0: Yeah, that's how I understood Christ.
1: We're talking this week on Voice of the Martyrs Radio with Pastor Ramazan. He is from Turkey. So you mentioned your grandma doesn't say your name when she lists out her grandchildren. What about the rest of your family? When you came to faith, was it a response of anger, or was it a, well, that's nice that you found that? How did your family respond?
0: After I became a Christian, all my relatives, they rejected me and they cut their relationship with me. But my own family, my mom and my sisters, they love me and I love them. And they did not cut their relationship with me, and we still have good relationship. Religion didn't become an issue between us. But I'm lucky about it. And that's not the case for many people in my church, for example. If you go to my church, or if you go to any churches in Turkey, you know, people that who became a Christian from Islamic background, most common persecution that they face, they've been rejected or cut off from their even own family. But that did not happen to me.
1: As you're witnessing to people, to Muslims, how much do you kind of prepare them for that in the process of witnessing to them? Like, hey, this is going to cost you. That's part of your message?
0: That is definitely our message. And also, even that's why we have some program in our church. Like, for example, when people became a Christian, in our church, you know, we don't baptize them right away. They have to go through some lessons that those are more like the foundation of Christianity. You know, we want them to understand what they believe. And also, we want them to understand what is the cost. And we tell them that, look, this is what the Bible says. This is what Jesus says. And then, yes, when after we became a Christian, we will be like Jesus with the character and everything, but not only by character and everything, like also the way that how they persecuted Jesus and how they treat Jesus, they can treat also same way to you. And that's why you need to be ready for that. You need to be prepared. They see that when they come to the church, when they meet with other Turkish Christians, when after spending time with them, they hear that, oh, that guy rejected by his family. Oh, that guy lost his job. Oh, that guy couldn't get the job because he's a Christian. You know, when they see all these stuff, they kind of get prepared themselves too.
1: Do you have people that walk away at that point? Like, hey, I like you guys. I like Jesus even, but no, I don't want any part of this because I don't want to pay the price.
0: Definitely. We have people that after became a Christian, their life changed and they're really committed to Christ and they walk with the Jesus Christ in a very serious way. But also there is people that when they start facing the price, they leave the faith. I have friends like that. Like, for example, let me give you one example that will show you how negatively our culture view Christianity and also what is the cost. I had a friend that he became a Christian from Islamic and nationalistic background. His life changed a lot. And then his family was very conservative. In Muslim culture, they cannot accept the homosexuals. Homosexuality is one of the unacceptable things according to Islamic faith. They cannot give any tolerance for the homosexual. Even maybe you have heard like just 2 weeks ago that there was like some LGBTQ plus cruise ship when they wanted to stop in Turkey.
1: And Turkey wouldn't let
0: Turkey
1: them in.
0: Didn't let them in, you know? Yep. Like, think about that. Okay, when this guy became a Christian, later he told his family that he became a Christian. After he told his family,

0: you told me that you became a gay instead of Christian.
1: Wow.
0: Became a Christian is the most shameful things in our culture. That's how people think. But this guy, he came to the church and he got lessons and stuff. But later on, when his father threatening him to become a disown and legally too, mm-hmm. and he just returned back because his family was wealthy and he was going to be cut off from the heritage too. That's why he went back. And then he disconnect his relationship with us. Since then, I never heard him, even that I wanted to talk to him. You know, he didn't want to talk to me.
2: We've been hearing from Pastor Ramazan Arkan this week on Voice of the Martyrs Radio. He is the leader of the Turkish Evangelical Alliance. We ended that conversation with the tragic story of a man who tasted faith in Jesus. But when he realized his earthly inheritance was in jeopardy as his family rejected him, he walked away from Christ and the church. I think of the young ruler that Jesus talked with in Mark 10. Jesus said, "Go and sell everything that you own," and the man's face fell because he had much wealth. That story challenges me. It challenges each of us to ask, is there anything that I am treasuring more than Jesus? Also, remember, in Ephesians 3, we're told that we have received unsearchable riches in Christ. We've been given an inheritance that will never fade. Pastor Ramazan is going to be back with us next week. While you wait for that conversation, I hope that you'll pray that believers in Turkey will be strengthened in their faith, even as they face opposition. And please pray for the gospel to go forth in power in that country. I know our VOM radio listeners pray. I appreciate that so much. VOM would love to email you prayer requests to make your prayers even more effective. For instance, you might receive an email with a request like this one. Let me read it to you. It is from the country of Mozambique in Africa. A Christian man continues faithfully witnessing for Christ despite living in a dangerous area. In the north of Mozambique, a majority Muslim nation that has been the epicenter of an Islamist insurgency since 2017, being identified as a Christian can cost a person his close relationships, livelihood, or even his life. Armando, age 29, lives with his wife, young son, and four dependent relatives in a community that is approximately 99% Muslim. Though sharing his faith is challenging in this setting, Armando serves as a missionary, sustained in his work by a food business, supported by people like you and me in the global body of Christ. Armando has a vision for constructing a permanent church building for the local church congregation, and he requested prayer for Bibles to become available. Pray that Armando would have endurance and joy as he serves in this difficult region to bring glory to God and growth to the church. I hope you will pray for our brother Armando in northern Mozambique, and I hope you'll sign up to receive requests just like this one every single week. iCommitToPray.com. That's iCommitToPray.com. 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Next week, Pastor Ramazan is going to be back with us. 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
3: Knowing God, from Harvest with Pastor and Evangelist Greg Laurie.
4: I read about a hardened atheist who had a young daughter. He didn't want her to believe in God. So one day, he told her to read these words. He wrote these words down on a piece of paper: God is nowhere. And this little girl who was just learning how to read looked at it and he says, I want you to read that out loud. God is nowhere. So she sounded out the words. She said, okay, I see it, Daddy. God is N-O-W-H-E-R-E. I get it, Daddy. God is now here. No, that's not what I was saying. But he was so touched by that he himself believed. You might say God is nowhere. No, the opposite is the case. God is now here. And so he's not only here, but he wants to come and live inside of us. Maybe you're at a point in life where you're saying, I don't feel like God is with me at all. I feel as though I'm all alone. Well, let me just say this. Maybe your life isn't making sense to you right now, but I'm telling you, God can step in and change everything, and you'll never be alone again. Jesus Christ, who died on the cross for your sin and absorbed God's wrath in your place and rose again from the dead, is here with you, standing at the door of your life, and he's knocking. And he is saying, if you'll hear his voice and open the door, he'll come in. Have you asked him to come in yet? He will right now. He's just a prayer away.
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8: Welcome to Real Recovery. Bill Arnold on this side of the studio, and just across the way, a man whose favorite wing sauce is ketchup, George P. Fraser. Hello, George.
9: You know, I've never been to a wing place.
8: I'm surprised to hear that. But you've had wings, because you've told me you've had wings. You don't remember anything, do you?
9: It's Bill, right?
8: It's Bill.
9: Yeah, I do.
8: Yeah. Well, I hope you remember a lot today because we have, I've got a lot of questions for you, George. We're going to talk about addiction tonight. We're also going to try to uncover some things that might surprise you. So, and if their answer is coming from George, they might be a surprise. But anyway, we're awfully glad that you have joined us tonight. And if you are struggling with an addiction, we want you to understand, please take that addiction to the foot of the cross, surrender it to Jesus, and let him be your guide, and let him be your savior, and repent of your sin. But just to get things started, George, I want to talk about addiction, because addiction, is it a brain chemistry? Is it a behavior problem? Or is it a little combination of both?
9: I would think it's a combination of both. It was interesting when you were talking about addiction, and I was thinking, well, for me, it's been a gift. But at the time, it was the worst thing ever until I got in touch with God. Actually, he got in touch with me. The longer I look at the recovery I've had and people I know, I think God either does it or he doesn't. Now, we have to be have a willingness, Bill, but it's kind of like salvation. You know, we can talk Calvinism and Arminianism. Probably didn't say that right. Should have warmed up.
8: That's just not
9: Arminianism. Is that right? Did I say that?
8: Yeah, Arminianism.
9: Right? It's kind of a, well, keep that the A word. This show won't do it. But I don't have to know why. I have to know how. And just like, why am I an alcoholic? I think a lot of us, our first couple of treatments, we try to figure out why. And the longer I've done it, you know, I got sober and then I became a counselor years later and went to school to learn all the theories. I'm a 12th step guy. I believe that efficacy from that treatment modality is higher than any other. It's more effective. But you have to do the work, and you have to humble yourself, and you have to be willing. And I think the reason most of us don't change is we don't want to. We might not want the consequences, the bad feelings, but we don't want to give up the pleasure. And the longer you use something, don't hurt yourself over there. So the elbow go off the table. And when you're talking to me, the next step's nodding off and hitting your head on the microphone.
8: That's true.
9: I didn't want to give it up. And I remember when I smoked cigarettes and I said to a guy, I just can't quit. He goes, you know why? I go, no, tell me, doctor. Wasn't a doctor. He goes, because you don't want to. I go, yeah, I do. He goes, no, you just don't want the consequences. You don't want to get cancer, which I did eventually after I had quit almost 25 years. And I thought about that after talking to him. That's exactly what it is. If you want to change any defect of character, any sinful behavior, you have to be willing to give up what you like about it and what you get out of it. Example, anger. I used to have a real anger problem. Now I think I can hold it in a lot better. The Bible says in your anger, do not sin. Don't let the sun go down on your anger. But I had to be willing to give up the power and the adrenaline rush. I mean, for me, righteous anger, I waited for that.
8: Yeah. Plus, we think anger is a renewable energy source. There's always plenty of that sitting around. We can use that over and over, which is a lot easier than being honest and vulnerable.
9: True. Well said.
8: Thanks.
9: Kind of killed the show for a minute, but you know, we're pondering this.
8: Yeah.
9: But do you get that you have to give up what you get out of that? You have to give up the power of being angry?
8: Yeah.
9: When I run groups, I never get angry except when I want to make a point. And when I do, I get real slow, real quiet, and I get real in your face.
8: Mm.
9: And it almost, guys have told me they felt bad that they got me angry. And then I have to tell them, you can't get anybody angry. I chose to do that to get the point across.
8: Interesting.
9: Yeah.
8: I like that. All right, George, let's talk a little bit about people that will use alcohol, for example, and they're not abusing it. They're having a glass of wine once a week or twice a week, and it's not a problem. And then let's talk about the difference between that person and the person who's now already in the abuse and dependence or addiction phase of that?
9: Sure.
8: Well, go ahead.
9: Oh, I thought we were going to talk about it.
8: We are.
9: A lot of people quit drinking because they don't think it's good for them. I've seen some commercials on TV lately where you take this medication and the guy says, drinking has no control over me anymore. I can quit when I want to when I'm drinking. And I'm thinking, I never could because I didn't want to. I hope that's true. We're always looking for an easier way out. Take a pill, you know, change it. People losing weight. I'm glad people can lose weight. But I know a lot of people who are maybe 15 pounds overweight and want to go the easy way, that this will keep me from wanting donuts and cookies. And it's like, okay. But a lot of people can just drink a glass of wine and go. Where I notice when I go out with people, and I don't know that many people who drink anymore that I go out with, they'll leave their drink half full when the meal comes and never touch it again. I think that's very disrespectful to all the alcoholics out there on the street that would do anything to get a drink.
8: Mm-hmm.
9: But it's normal.
8: Yeah.
9: I was at somebody's house one time and I said, do you have any Coca-Cola? With me, you had to add the cola on there. I can't say if you had any Coke. And they go, yeah, in the fridge. So I go over. There's a bottle of wine that had a little tin foil on the top that was half full. And I thought, my goodness, I never did that. You know, once you start, you finish. You know, if you have a problem basically by this, you like it too much. You know, Paul said that all things are permissible, but they're not beneficial.
8: Mm-hmm.
9: It even talks, I think, in 1st or 2nd Timothy, like a little wine's good for the stomach. How about 5 bottles of it? How's that? So I think you have to look at what the consequences are.
8: Mm-hmm. Let's talk about the reward center. You've got a reward center in your brain that during your addiction, you could not have any control over because you wanted to satisfy that reward center. The dopamine, the this is great, I'm feeling awesome from using this drug or alcohol.
9: I had control until I started.
8: Hmm. Okay. You went into it saying, I can control this.
9: Yes.
8: Okay.
9: But, and a lot of people might disagree with me. Excuse me, and I could be wrong. But if I didn't have any control over it, why have I not had a drink in 41 years? Do you know what I mean?
8: Mm-hmm.
9: But once I start, no. I think a lot of us don't have an off button. And when you're in the cycle of addiction, and for a lot of people like me, I didn't drink every day. But I binged when I'd start. I had a real hard time stopping.
8: Mm-hmm.
9: And in the Big Blue Recovery book, there's 2 tests to see whether you're an alcoholic or not. I remember when I first read this. Try giving up drinking for a year. Okay, that one is out. We're not doing that. And then it says go to your favorite bar and have a couple drinks and stop.
8: That was in the Big Blue book?
9: Yep. It is in the Big Blue
8: book. Oh, okay.
9: And
8: they're trying to make a point, obviously, because they're not encouraging anyone to do that, right?
9: Well, what it shows you is you can't do it.
8: Okay.
9: So I'm one of those guys, the year thing I'm not going to attempt, but the 2 drinks, yeah, can't do it.
8: Okay.
9: Don't want to. And once the alcohol's in, the craving starts for more. And we see people, I do it with jelly beans, Doritos. You know, we had the lady on, was a college PhD, about sweet and salty snacks
8: mm-hmm.
9: that your brain keeps going.
8: Yeah.
9: Rona.
8: Dr. Rona Epstein.
9: Rona was the TV show.
8: Yeah.
9: I know it was close, but that's true. And I think for a lot of people, look at the consequences. I've had a lot of people as clients in my counseling, and they'll say, yeah, I know I'm an alcoholic, but I'm a good parent. And I go, really? Yeah, oh, yeah.

0: It's impossible. No.
1: Okay.
0: Have you ever not gone to Junior's game because you stayed a little too long having beer with your buddies? Have you ever been really hungover at a game for your kids, but you're there, but you're not there? And you kind of whittle it down. We tell ourselves little lies to keep it going.
2: Mm-hmm.
0: And usually the last thing to go for an addict alcoholic is your job, because you need your job to pay for your habit.
2: All right. My next question, George, for you is, let's go back to earlier times in a kid's life, because on Real Recovery, virtually every guest we've had on, with a few exceptions, talk about some piece of stress or trauma or childhood experience that just kind of pushed them over the edge. Maybe they had a family that relocated 5 times, and every time they landed in a new school, they couldn't make friends or they got picked on or teased. So they eventually said, I'll find a group of friends, you watch. And the
0: sure.
2: group of friends they found were using drugs and alcohol, but at least they felt like they fit in somewhere. Now, there was some stress and trauma in your life growing up, I know. Your parents divorced when you were young?
0: 13.
2: 13, so that left an impression for sure. So how do we factor in some of the childhood experiences and some of the stress and trauma that people go through at that young age?
0: You know, it's interesting to me to look back on that. I never looked on that for me as the reason I became an alcoholic. But I wasn't able to get sober until I was able to get sober for a while and do the work to forgive
2: mm-hmm.
0: my dad for moving out. And I also think a lot of people's parents get divorced when they're 13 and they wind up being doctors, lawyers, tech people, ministers, and never become alcoholics.
2: That's true.
0: I think there is a lot of trauma that happens to just about everybody, some people a lot worse. But I think at a certain point, if God is who he says he is, and I believe he is, and so do you and Ryan, we have to ask him to help us to not have that define the rest of our life.
2: Amen.
0: And I know that sounds harsh, but what I go to is God allows everything to happen that does. He's sovereign. All things work together for good that those who love God and walk according to his purpose, Romans 8:28. I think we need to ask God for his help to change those problems.
2: Mm-hmm. George, when you were in high school, did you, or grade school, high school, did you know of any kid that was diagnosed and you knew about it with some mental health issue, whether it was anxiety or depression? As far as I remember, there was no kid that I knew that had any diagnosed mental health issue. And I think today it's times 30 with people you hear about that have sons and daughters with diagnosed mental health conditions.
0: Yeah. The only guy I knew was the guy that had the shoe with the big heel on it.
2: Okay.
0: You know?
2: That's not a mental health issue, though.
0: No.
2: Yeah.
0: But it kind of hurt him athletically. No.
2: Oh, sure.
0: But as an adult, people seem normal till you get to know them.
2: Yeah.
0: And I think that everybody has issues, and the mental health ones are getting, the stigma's going away. With athletes, a lot have come mm-hmm. out and said, hey, you know, this is very, the Olympic athletes, but the kids, I don't know. And that's above my pay grade. I'm not a psychologist or psychiatrist, but yeah, you're right. Nobody did.
2: I couldn't remember. I can think of a kid in my grade school that never sat down during lunch because he was standing and talking about what athletic activity we were going to be doing during recess right after lunch. And he was making teams and he was already organizing plays. And today I think you'd look and say, well, he probably had ADHD.
0: Could have.
2: He might have, but I think, you know, today he's a retired millionaire like 10 years ago. Nobody said, let's medicate this kid. I think everyone said, he's just got a lot of energy.
0: Well, okay. So going along those lines. So I was in grad school and we're studying ADHD. And I called a friend of mine, a good friend, still is, who's a counselor. And I said, hey, Jimmy, we're studying this and I think I might have it. And he starts laughing. I go, it's so funny. He goes, you have it worse than anybody I've ever met. Didn't you know that?
2: Yeah.
0: And I started laughing. I go, I didn't. So I think maybe in our day, we had it, but we didn't put a label on it. We didn't have a treatment. Like your friend. I think it helps some people. Do we overdiagnose? Yeah, probably.
2: Probably. Yeah. And there are some pressures that kids face because they're told that they have this condition and they need medication. And I would imagine for some kids, it's absolutely necessary. And for other kids, it might just be something to try to alter behavior. But there are a lot of pressures among family and peers. And you remember in high school, there was peer pressure. And a lot of kids fold under peer pressure because they can't take it.
0: It was. I actually blew up in high school. My athletic career ended as a sophomore. Varsity baseball in ninth grade. State championship private school sophomore. Never played till college again. And I look back on that. And it's like, why didn't you play baseball again? Because I'd rather get loaded.
2: Yeah.
0: It was easier.
2: That's tragic, yeah. Yeah, George, I so appreciate all the vulnerability you always bring to the show, because I'm going to keep peppering you with questions, if you don't mind.
0: We'll get Ed Shannon in here, my attorney.
2: Yeah, bring your attorney in. But we're going to take a little break and be right back with Real Recovery. Bill and George, Ryan's on the board. We'll be right back.
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2: 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Bill and George, we're trying to understand addiction tonight. We're trying to break it down. George, I appreciate always your wisdom and insight. 41 years of sobriety. I know that you have been consistent and you have surrendered it to the Lord Jesus Christ. You've placed your faith in him and you have trusted him every day for your sobriety. And it's really quite amazing in my humble opinion.
0: Well, in my unhumble opinion, till about year 25, in fact, year 25, I went to four gatherings that week of recovery people and gave an acceptance speech that on the fourth one, Bill, the fourth one, there wasn't a dry eye in the house, including mine.
2: You were good at it, weren't you?
0: Oh, yeah. And driving away in the recovery mobile, going home. And the question had been, how did you do it? And I got this thought,

is from God. You didn't do it. The only reason you got into recovery is so you didn't go to prison. And that started unraveling a bunch of things for me, in that God did for me what I didn't even want to do for myself. The Holy Spirit has to convict us, but also change our heart to where this is something I want to do. And before that, for almost all of us, everybody who knew us wanted us to do it. We were talking about a famous athlete before we came on who keeps getting in car wrecks. That's the only thing I have in common with him. I used to play golf, but not.

0: to stay sober because you don't have it. A lot of people, you know, people go, hey, I've been sober 41 years. There's a lot of blue-haired older ladies in farm country that have 90 years of sobriety. And they're not going, hey, aren't I great? They just never wanted to do it because it wasn't God's will.
1: Amen.
0: Mm-hmm. You know?
1: Yeah.
0: And I never want to be canonized because I don't drink anymore. I should have quit a long time before I did. I'm glad God allowed me to become an addict to go my own way. But he brought me back. I didn't get up one day and go, you know, I'm going to give God a shot because that's the right thing to do. I was so beaten. The gift of desperation, and that's how people change. So if you have somebody in your life, maybe you, keep praying.
1: Yeah, amen.
0: Book of James says you don't have because you don't ask.
1: That's so true. That's the first chapter of James. All right, George, I was talking to a guy I was working with, and he, after 3 years of sobriety, relapsed. And I said, well, what do you think was part of the problem? He said, boredom. And I thought, boredom? I don't think I've been bored a day in my life, except when I was in probably fourth grade, and I said to my mom some summer day at 10:30, Mom, I'm bored. She goes, well, go clean the garage. Well, I wasn't bored again, ever, because I would rather find something to do, but I don't think I've had a day of boredom in my life since then.
0: Did you clean the garage?
1: No, I found something else to do.
0: Went to the club and went swimming.
1: But yeah. This whole idea of boredom drives people into addiction.
0: Okay.
1: That part I don't get.
0: I do get that. And I only work with men. My practice has been about 25 years. And I know in my life, the reason people who get initial sobriety go back, most of them, guys, boredom.
1: I don't get that.
0: And it's not that they don't want to be sober. It's not that they don't think they have a problem, but they get into it a while, and it's not good enough. Anytime I see a guy, a client or sponsee or whatever, that goes back to using, I always want to ask him for my own knowledge on my own recovery. What were you going to get when you went back? What were you looking forward to when you went back?
1: Yeah.
0: The excitement, the escape, the buzz, all of that.
1: At what price?
0: You're not getting it in your recovery.
1: Amen.
0: And what a lot of people miss, one of the most exciting things in my life, and I'm the most selfish person who ever walked when I was using, I like working with other people. Telling them about there's a God who created the universe and you're a creature of the creation and he wants a relationship with you, seeing them get sore. I know you do it too. Mm-hmm. There's nothing better in our life. And they're not getting that because they're too selfish and not working for other people. See, God doesn't get you sober just so you get out of trouble. He wants a relationship with you. He wants you to repent, get forgiveness of sins, eternal life. But he has a job for you because you can go carry his message to people that are dying.
1: Mm-hmm.
0: And they're dying a spiritual death, which is eternal.
1: Yes.
0: And there's no greater. I work for the creator of the universe. That's very cool.
1: It's a good gig.
0: Yeah. I should get some cards.
1: You should get a card.
0: You know?
1: Mm-hmm.
0: God's assistant, GF.
1: Mm-hmm.
0: And there's nothing I like more than that.
1: Yeah. But I would spend, a couple of hours with my Bible. And in the course of those couple of hours, the Holy Spirit will reveal something to me fresh over a passage I've read 50 times. So when it comes to escaping boredom, if you give me God's word and a good strong cup of coffee, I'm really happy.
0: Yes. But when you're using drugs, that just doesn't sound right. Like, oh boy, gonna spend an hour with Bill studying the Bible.
1: Yeah.
0: I got some money on the Masters. I want to go play golf, have some beers, maybe get a little Coke and watch the golf.
1: Yeah.
0: But that's
1: that sounds
0: never,
1: like more fun, huh?
0: Not the using right now, but the Masters would be a push. Yeah. But you always have to keep doing it. And when what you're doing is you never have peace of mind. And I think God brings you along in the book of Ephesians. We put off the old, put on the new.
1: Yep.

0: and to where you go, hey, like today, I'm thinking, okay, the Masters is on. I can't wait to get to the studio. I love doing this, seeing you guys, you know, working an hour a week, makes me feel like I'm contributing. But this is an opportunity to tell other people what God did in my life.
1: Mm-hmm. George, let's talk a little bit about self-pity and loneliness.
0: Okay.
1: When you are feeling sorry for yourself and you're possibly alone, you want to change the way you feel. So if you're struggling with an addiction, that's a hard day to be having.
0: Correct. So I always tell myself, and I never ask my guys to do anything I'm not doing. If I get in too much pain, too lonely, too sad, will I use again? Absolutely, I will. My job is to manage that without chemicals. How do you do it? Prayer, being in the Word, and having people you can call and go, hey, I'm having a really bad day today. Before we came into the studio, we were in the green room. What a nice place that is. I always like that. And I shared with you something that happened to me this week. I bounced it off you. Done. No longer a thought.
1: You processed it with a trusted friend.
0: Right. Well, I don't. When I did step three about making a decision to turn my will and my life over to the care of God, as I understand him, I understand him to be Jesus, I got out of the decision-making business.
1: That's such a good point, George. Say that one more time, because people need to hear that.
0: Well, I got out of the decision-making business, not unlike what am I going to have for breakfast or that, but big life decisions, because I realized, you know, what is it? I forget what's Old Testament about the stool, the three cords are stronger than Ecclesiastes,
1: not, man. Not easily broken.
0: Is that Ecclesiastes?
1: I don't know. I
0: We're think getting the thumbs up from Ryan.
1: Yeah, Ryan checked it.
0: What do I get for that, Bill? Anyway.
1: Yeah. At the home version of real recovery.
0: I don't act on my own anymore.
1: Mm-hmm.
0: And I slip up occasionally and go, whoops. But why not get other people's input? The pride is gone.
1: Yeah.
0: And it's a lot easier.
1: All right. So as young men becoming young adults, looking at the future, you think that you want this, this, and that, because that's part of the package for considering yourself a successful person. You're maybe pursuing education, maybe pursuing a certain job.
0: Money.
1: Of course, money, a certain relationship, marriage, kids. So you've got all this stuff in the pipeline. But have you ever said, what is the meaning of life? What am I looking for? What is this supposed to provide? Because we all know that God provides you with the money you have and then also provides you with the ability to enjoy it. If you have a loving family, God has blessed you with that. If you have a job that you enjoy, God has blessed you with that. So what about looking for meaning? Because if you don't have meaning in your life, you're much more prone to look for ways to change how you feel.
0: Absolutely.
1: That's the longest I've ever talked on Real Recovery.
0: No, not even close, but it was good.
1: Okay.
0: It was good. Don't go sad now.
1: I'm not going sad.
0: You're mad.
1: I am mad.
0: I like it. You get red. See, people don't know that we're really good friends, and one of my highlights is making you mad and you get red.
1: I know.
0: I think you're right, but see, we don't know that while we're doing it. It might be you hear somebody go, whatever you put above God, you lose, that your heart is an idol factory. I think that goes all the way back to Augustine. Yeah.
1: Yep.
0: But when you get in trouble, who are you going to call? You're going to call God.
1: Amen.
0: And God allows us to go our own way, and then he brings us back. We don't go, hey, you know, it'd be a good idea to go to God. No, he drags us back. I think the Bible says he draws us. And R.C. Sproul talks about the old well on the farm where you had to draw the water back up when you put the bucket down. That's what he does. And you realize, hey, I've tried everything else. I'm going to go to God. Now, some people... You're one of them. Ryan's one of them. We're brought up, and you made a decision at some point. You're like, I'm going to do what God wants me to do. I didn't do that, and all my guys didn't either. I'm going to do what George wants to do.
1: Yeah.
0: I know there's a God. Never had a problem with that one. I believe in God. No, you didn't. You had the thought of God. If you believed him, George, you would try to do what he says. That's the big difference. You know, we say trust God. Okay, to me that means, took me a long time to learn this, to try to do what he says, that I trust his ways better than mine. And when you have a shipwreck of your life and you're laying there bloody, you go, hey, maybe I'll try that. And some people don't have to go through that. So congrats to you guys.
1: You brought something up, George, I want to talk about, and that is...
0: shipwrecks?
1: Well, no, it's kind of in the same family, but you were talking about what it sounded like regrets. And I want to ask you about shame and guilt, because if those things hang around long enough, it will shape an inaccurate identity, because that won't be a Christ-centered identity.
0: Good.
1: It will be a George-centered identity. And you never really heal from that or move away from that. You always are stuck in the, I should have done this, I should have done that.
0: Well, it's pretty prideful, too.
1: It's very prideful.
0: So that's right up my alley.

0: you, but then again, too few to mention. Mm-hmm. I'll explain that to Ryan after the show. As I look back, it's funny. After my quiet time the last few months, I've gotten a thought of things I did that I had forgotten about. And my first thought is remorse, regret. And then, God, thank you for taking me through that. I needed to go through everything I went through. Do I wish I had done things differently? Absolutely. Everybody does. But I sure like what God did with it to turn out. I'm responsible for it. But God's will came through even my sinful actions to get where I am.
1: Yeah. God will take our chaos and make it become useful.
0: I heard a sermon a couple weeks ago on Judas. And, you know, it's around Easter. And the guy said, Judas tried to give the money back. He felt horrible about it.
1: Yeah, he did.
0: And he wound up killing himself. And he said, could Judas have repented and be saved? He goes, that's not the question. The question is for you. Are you repenting and are you saved? And it was like a good switch because, you know, I remember Jesus said in the book, this man would be better off if he's not born.
1: Right.
0: I don't want that to be me.
1: Right.
0: Is that fair?
1: Yeah. Yeah. Good thing is that's not you.
0: No.
1: Or anyone listening.
0: But at one time, it could have been.
1: Yeah, it's powerful.
0: And, you know, you look back, but if you're looking now and you're younger and you're looking at, should I quit drinking? Should I quit doing that? And then you're going, well, if you do, you're going to lose your friends. You're not going to be any fun. And no, because you're working hard. You deserve that. Do you really deserve to be unhappy and having lies all through your life?
1: No.
0: Yeah. That was rhetorical, not an action.
1: Oh.
0: Yeah, but thank you.
1: More rhetorical.
0: You thought we were doing role playing? Yeah, good.
1: Yeah, I thought, well, if George wants me to answer, so I'll say no.
0: You got the right answer.
1: And it turns out it's rhetorical.
0: It was, yeah. But yeah. You get what I'm saying.
1: I do, yeah. I think we should take a break and try to settle the score during the break.
0: Spit it out, we will.
1: Yeah, come on, friends, the other side. You're listening to Real Recovery with Bill and George. We're talking tonight about addiction, and I hope you are enjoying this. We'll take a break and be right back.
2: A Marriage Moment with Joe and Tara Buchanan.
3: A man doesn't make excuses. A man takes responsibility. I saw you again and again pull that out of them in the times that there was a crisis in their life or a problem or we had to correct them in some area.
4: In the moment that you're coming to the knowledge that you did it wrong, it doesn't matter why you did it wrong. Those questions can come later and explanations can come later. And I don't think there's anything wrong with that. But if it's an excuse to say, it's okay that I acted this way because of this. No. We're not going to live there. That's not what we're going to do. We honestly did not want our kids to be able to lean on an excuse. No, we're going to be accountable and we're going to hold each other accountable and we're going to be responsible for the decisions that we make.
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0: Welcome back to the show. It's Real Recovery. Bill and George, Ryan's on the board. And we're talking about addiction, trying to break it down a little bit for you. And George, I want to get to the biblical perspective because in Galatians 5, we talk about the fruits of the Spirit. And the last one of the nine is self-control. That, I believe, is something that every believer who places their faith in Jesus Christ receives. And they get to then make decisions. Decisions aren't made for them. People that say, well, I can't quit. Well, actually, you can. You have the power to do so.
2: Okay. Not to disagree with you.
0: That's all right. It'll be the first time you do it.
2: And live.
0: And live, right.
2: Well, does he have in his bag over
0: there? Yeah, keep in mind, I've never done drugs or alcohol. So you're coming from a very different perspective.
2: No. What was the question? I just forgot it in my...
0: No, the question was, the biblical understanding is the fruits of the Spirit, the last of the nine is self-control. We have some self-control.
2: I believe when somebody's addicted, one of the signs of addiction is the loss of control.
0: Okay.
2: Everything else I would agree with you with, but when you're actively addicted, your thoughts are not your own.
0: Okay, I get that.
2: Your will's not your own. Robert Palmer had that song, yep. and he's right. The problem is you think you do. And when we look at the 12 steps after we get through admitting that we need to be restored to sanity, and sanity is believing the truth and acting on it. And one of the hardest things for any of us is to say, hey, I'm wrong, and my whole life's been wrong. And maybe I've been driving intoxicated, endangering other people. Maybe I've been lying to everybody. Maybe I've been sinning against God. Like, no maybes, yes. And to realize I'm out of control. There is no control. When you read Galatians 5, most of our lifestyles in addiction are the first part of Galatians 5. I pray for the fruit of the Spirit every day because I don't have it on my own. Love, joy, peace, patience, kindness. You've known me a long time. Have you ever had come up and go, hey, you know what? That George is one kind fellow.
0: Well, you're kind when the dinner bill comes.
2: Yeah.
0: Because you always pick up the tab.
2: That's because you have to go to the bathroom or something.
0: It's convenient.
2: Or I hear a car burning rubber out of the lot. I don't think we get those on our own. And I think the reason he wrote it is he knew that a lot of the people he wrote it to at one time or that time were in the top thing.
0: Mm-hmm.
2: You know, debauchery, drunkenness. And you got to ask God for that. You don't have it naturally. It's not organic, Bill.
0: Mm-hmm.
2: I have to go with John Calvin on this about total depravity. I think we have a limited free will not to go down that road. But I don't think you have to teach kids how to be bad. I think you have to teach them how to be good. Why do we have laws in our society? Just leave.
0: Is that another rhetorical question, or do you want me to answer
2: just
0: that?
2: Just leave me hanging.
0: Well, last time I said something, you said it's a rhetorical question.
2: Well, you were like audience participation.
0: I was, but yeah. Now I'm thinking, well, I'll just hang you out to dry, see what happens.
2: My favorite comedian, I was at a show of his, and he goes, hey, do you want to get up here and do this?
0: Yeah.
2: You recognize that?
0: Sounds like me.
2: It was you.
0: Okay.
2: It was
0: you're
2: hilarious.
0: Nice to say that. Yeah. All right, let's talk about some of the difficult impact that alcohol drug use has on our families, our loved ones, spouses, kids, because there's a ripple effect. I mean, you might be driving the bus, but if the bus crashes, there's a lot of other people sitting on it that are injured.
2: Collateral damage.
0: Collateral damage. So let's talk about that. And isn't that a high motivator to want to change and go from using to being sober?
2: I think it can be, but I think the light has to come on from the Holy Spirit convicting you. Because otherwise, why'd you do it in the first place, right? Did you ever drive drunk with your kids in the car? Well, why now do you not want to do that? Give credit to God.
0: George, I remember as a kid coming back from an all-day event, and we left this club, and there was the bartender offering my dad a roadie so he could have a drink on the way home. It's amazing.
2: I did that all the time.
0: You had a drink, a cocktail in the car?
2: Yeah.
0: Oh, I didn't know that.
2: Cigarette, cocktail.
0: Okay.
2: Well,
0: that's crazy.
2: It is,
0: yeah.
2: But it seems really normal. And that's what insanity is, Bill. You know, where we came to believe that a power greater than ourselves could restore us to sanity.
0: Mm-hmm. Yeah.
2: That's the second step of the 12 steps. And most people think, and I know I did for a while, well, at least I had the good sense to find God. No, he comes to you. And Jesus said, John 14:6, I am the way, the life, and the truth. No one comes to the Father except through the Son. The truth. Insanity is believing the truth or believing a lie and acting on it. Sanity is believing the truth and acting on that. So all forms of insanity and lawlessness will happen when you're using.
0: So when you talk about restoring to sanity, I always think I want a person to be restored to new life in Christ, because that's a new beginning and something that they maybe have never experienced, but can start today.
2: That's the next step.
0: Okay.
2: So, you know, 1, 2, and 3, like you've always talked about,
0: yep.
2: I can't, he can, I'm going to let him.
0: Mm-hmm.
2: That's exactly it. And we always think it's our idea. And we lost a guy the last couple of weeks who had a great ministry. Excuse me. And I remember hearing him talk one time about walking into heaven, and there's a sign over the door that says, come to me, all who are labored and heavy burdened, I'll give you rest. And then you get to the other side, and you turn around, and over that door is, you didn't choose me, I chose you.
0: Mm-hmm.
2: That was Jeff Seaman.
0: Yeah.
2: And that impacted me, I can't even tell you how much.
0: Yeah, you probably heard that a long time ago, didn't you?
2: I did.
0: Yeah.
2: 30 years ago.
0: Wow. Okay. Well, there you go. We're going to take a little break and come right back with more of Real Recovery. 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
0: We're back with Rural Recovery, Bill and George. And George, I want to start talking about things that we can do, some strategies, some ways in which we can be healthy and maybe build some new habits. Because I've always thought that you've got that stress and then it's paired with a habit that you respond to and that ends up just fueling your addiction.
2: Yeah.
0: So what about, you're a big fan of dopamine from exercise. You like getting dopamine from laughing with your friends. I mean, that God has given us this built-in pharmacy of chemicals in our head, which we can access through things like exercise and laughter.
2: Totally.
0: Yeah.
2: How about coffee?
0: Yeah, maybe not so much as a good workout or a nice walk. There's a lot of things you can do. Even, I know this sounds like splashing cold water on your face. It impacts your vagus nerve and it changes the way you feel. There's all kinds of things you can do that can help you avoid a trigger or being in a high risk situation.
2: So when you say that, I haven't done a cold plunge yet, but I swim in a pool that's 77 degrees. And that sounds okay. It's cold when you get in.
0: Yeah.
2: And so I just jump in and get the shock.
0: Mm-hmm.
2: And then I'm on a whole nother level of alert.
0: Of course you are.
2: I'm ready.
0: Yeah.
2: And talking about endorphin seeking, the ones I get now, I have to work for them. But the outcome makes up for the effort.
0: Mm-hmm.
2: Like working out. I'm always, you know, I'm driving to the club. I don't want to do this. And afterwards, I go, yes, I'm glad I did it.
0: There was a great exercise guru that said, I hate working out. I love having worked out.
2: P90X. I hate it, but I love it.
0: But you're glad you did it, right?
2: Oh, it's true. Who was the guy?
0: Jack LaLanne.
2: The Jack LaLanne?
0: The Jack LaLanne. He hated working out, but he said, I loved having worked out.
2: Was he the guy that kicked sand in your face at the beach?
0: No.
2: Do you remember that?
0: That was Charles Atlas.
2: Charles Atlas.
0: Yeah. How dare he kick sand in my face?
2: Yeah.
0: Who does he think he is?
2: Oh, you know what it is? I was talking to a young lady who is in church ministry, I think, at the pool before she wanted to swim. And she does Ironman triathlons. And I said, that's really impressive. She said it's a lifestyle.
0: Yeah.
2: And I thought, you know what? I told her, when I started working out when I got sober this time, and it stayed so far, I couldn't live without this. It gives me what I was looking for in using. Changing how I feel, stress reduction. When I get done to swimming 2,000 yards, I get out of the pool, I love everybody.
0: I know.
2: And I think we need to do that. Get enough sleep, eat right.
0: Or learn how to go 16, 18 hours without food and say, I'm going to do a longer fast today. I'm going to put my attention and my focus on my physical appetite, and I'm going to turn that time over to the Lord.
2: I do that when I go to sleep.
0: Yeah. Well, an extended fast really does.
2: I've never done that.
0: Oh, yeah. I do it every day. I mean, I have a 16-hour no food window every day.
2: You sleep that long, or how do you do that?
0: No, I sleep great at night, but yeah, I like to get all my eating in by about 2 o'clock in the afternoon.
2: Good for you.
0: So then about after 2 o'clock, I don't eat the rest of the day. And I'm not hungry, and I don't want a snack. And it really clears up my evening, too. Get home from work, and you don't have to eat and cook and clean up. You get into your evening, and it's productive time.
2: Good for you.
0: Yeah. Well, and I think I sleep better because my stomach is...
2: That's because you want to get up and eat.
0: That's because I want to get up and eat. But no, my stomach does a nice job of emptying itself, and my blood sugar drops, and I just feel calm. And I'm not, you're not bloated and you're not stuffed. And yeah, it's something I encourage.

0: people to look into. Of course, talk to your doctor before you do it, because I don't know what your medical condition is, but using that kind of strategy is a really strong way to start building long-term health and sobriety.
1: Okay.
0: Now, well, that brought the conversation to a grinding halt.
1: I was just thinking about when we get done, I'm going to go pick up some food. Just being honest. You know, I've never done that. I've always thought fasting would be overrated, and I haven't done it, but I admire you for doing it.
0: Well, I went kicking and screaming. You know, there were things I was willing to do. Fasting was not one of them, because I just liked eating all the time. And it turns out that that's just not true. You know, your whole body is run by hormones. And when you eat well and eat whole foods, your hormones are stimulated to send a signal to your brain that says, we're satisfied. And then you kind of spend the rest of your day with that feeling of satisfaction. So there's all kinds of strategies. We could probably continue this conversation in another episode of Real Recovery, because it is a good one. But George, I sure appreciate all the wisdom you brought to the show today, and your vulnerability always. I learn so much every time you open your mouth.
1: It's always good to revisit things. And if you're out there struggling, pray to God to change your life.
0: Yeah. And ask Jesus into your heart today. Receive that beautiful gift of salvation through faith. Say, yes, Jesus, I believe in you, and I'm going to give my life to you. Thank you for listening to Real Recovery. Have a great week. We'll see you next time.
2: God desires to be in a relationship with you, and it doesn't matter who you are, what sins you've committed, what you've done up to this point. He still loves you. He still pursues you and wants you to know him better. My name is Wyatt. 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
6: Hi, I'm Johnny Erickson Tata. Whenever I travel, I ask my friends to pray for folks that we often meet along the way. And recently, I took a trip to Tennessee for some speaking engagements. Well, you can't go south without eating at a Cracker Barrel restaurant. And while there, Winston, an 87-year-old widower who survived the Korean War, sat down at the table next to us. When we noticed his veteran's cap, my husband Ken went over, thanked him for his service, struck up a conversation, and eventually gave him a gospel tract about my story. We learned that Winston is a follower of Christ, but when he spoke of his deceased wife, his eyes filled with tears. So, that morning we lingered a little at the Cracker Barrel, sharing fellowship with Winston. And all of us went away smiling and with hearts strengthened. It's what happens when others pray and when we step out and lovingly act on those prayers.
7: This is Carter Conlon. 1 Corinthians chapter 4 and verse 20. Paul says, "For the kingdom of God is not in word, but in power." I think in America today, there's just too much talk in the house of God and too little power. Personally, I'm very weary of it all. The kingdom of God is not about word, but about power. Jesus stood and declared, "The Spirit of the Lord is upon me." There was an authority with his message that brought hope to the poor and unraveled the lies that bound human hearts. God has not called us to empty words. He's called us to a life where his presence, his power, and his Spirit are at work within us and through us. Ask God to make your life today more than just talk. Ask him to make you into a vessel through which his power can begin to touch the lives of others. Remember, the kingdom of God is not in word, but in power. Talk to God. It's time to pray.
8: 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Dear friends, let us continue to love one another, for love comes from God. Anyone who loves is a child of God and knows God. But anyone who does not love does not know God, for God is love. 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
10: Pain we can't explain. 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Today on Focal Point, Pastor Mike Fabares opens the phone lines to three callers, each wrestling with something most of us have wondered about too. 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I'm Dave Drewy, and now here's Pastor Mike.
11: Let's talk to Joseph. Joseph, you're on the air with Pastor Mike Fabares. 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
12: Hi. I had a question regarding Psalms 32, verse 4. It says, reading out of the new NLT, it says, "Day and night your hand of discipline was heavy on me. My strength evaporated like water in the summer heat." I was asking, like, does that have to do with his, like, physical condition? Did God punish him or discipline him with illness? And does that or would that happen to us today? And how do we discern whether that's illness from just the fallen world we live in or some kind of physical ailment or illness that God's using to discipline or guide us?
11: Great question. Yeah, it is something that God is giving to David in this passage. It's a psalm of David, and it is about him carrying guilt because he has not acknowledged his sin, as he says in verse 5. And even in verse 3, you can see he says, "I kept silent. I kept silent." Now we know in verse 5, it's about his sin. He hasn't confessed it to God. And it says, "My bones wasted away." Now remember, these are all lyrics of songs. So it's very poetic, right? His bones did not get smaller, but it felt like his bones were wasting away through my groaning all day long, right? For night and day, your hand was heavy upon me. My strength was dried up as the heat of summer. So if you've ever experienced guilt when you don't want to admit your sin to God, you know what it's like to feel like you don't want to even get out of bed and do anything. And you feel like your strength is all sapped. So yes, this is something that can be, when you feel that way, can be that you're experiencing the hand of God's discipline upon you to get you to acknowledge your sin. Acknowledging your sin is simply another way to say confessing your sins, as 1 John chapter 1, verses 8 and 9 say, "Confess your sins, and he's faithful and just to forgive your sins and cleanse you from all unrighteousness." So God wants us just to not cover up our iniquity, as it says in verse 5, but to confess our transgressions to the Lord. Now, you've made a great comparison. There are times when you can get the flu and you can feel like your bones are wasting away. There's times when you might have some Crohn's disease or something and feel like your strength is dried up, right? And you can say, well, what's with that? You know, well, it could be that. And that's why I think you need to pray Psalm 139 verses 23 and 24, where the psalmist says, "Search me, O God, and know my heart. Try me, know my thoughts, and see

0: if there's any grievous way in me. We need to ask God when we encounter this kind of feeling in our lives, like, God, I'm feeling like things aren't right. I feel like my strength is dried up. Is there something wrong here, right? Have I done something? Is there some hidden sin in my life that I'm not seeing? And here's the great thing about God, that just like a good parent, right? A parent isn't trying to communicate something to a child, and then the child says, hey, am I doing something wrong? Are you not happy with me? And the parent's not going to play games with the child and try and hide it from the child. God wants to definitely reveal to us our sin if he's trying to put his heavy hand upon us to get us to see our sin. So you, if you're honest with God and you say, God, please try me, know my thoughts, and just reveal to me, see if there's any grievous way in me, because I want to be led in the everlasting way, as it says there in verse 24 of Psalm 139. And God is going to let you know that. So it's going to take some quiet time before God to know if whether or not the illness you're feeling or the sapping of your energy, or whether or not you feel just down, whether it's part of just being a part of the fallen world, or maybe it's your blood sugar, or maybe it's an illness, or maybe it's, you know, I don't know, some connective tissue disease or something, or whether it is guilt. And they can feel the same, but God is going to have to show you that. And he will do that. And the first things that pop into your mind are often like, there it is. Yep, I know what it is. It's that thing I'm doing that I've been trying to cover up. It's the thing I'm doing that I haven't, you know, confessed to God. And I think if you do that, I cannot in any way even imagine God trying to keep that from you. But you've got to ask the question honestly.
1: Okay. If you could, can you tell me the psalm again that you said that we should pray?
0: Yeah, Psalm 139, verses 23 and 24, which is just basically the psalmist saying, hey, God, I'm an open book. Just look into my life. Look at my heart. Look at my thoughts. See if there's anything in me that isn't what it should be, and lead me in the right way. It's just an open book. God, here I am, and point out anything that's wrong. That's all it is. It's just a way to put biblical words to the fact that, God, I want to know if there's something wrong here. And God isn't gonna, he's not gonna be playing the shell game with you. He's not going to try to hide from you. He's not going to camouflage the sin if there's sin there.
1: Yeah.
0: So, you know, once you, if you do that, and I would do it a few times, right? I don't think it would take you more than an hour, right? And if you get up from your knees and you say, I'm totally, my conscience is clear. God has revealed nothing to me. I have no compunction. I have no guilt. I have no pain of conscience here. Then you got to say, it's part of being living in a fallen world. I'm groaning. My strength's dried up. You know, my bones are wasting away, but it's just part of the fallen world I'm living in. And then it's like 2 Corinthians chapter 12, when Paul has this thorn in the flesh and he learns, that's just about him learning to depend on God, and it's part of him being humbled and learning to, you know that God's grace is sufficient. It's not because he's in sin, it's to keep him dependent on God. So, you know, you might find that God's going to use that pain for some other purpose. It's not disciplinary pain.
1: Wow. I had a follow-up question.
0: Yeah, go ahead.
1: On top of that. So, when I ask for him to like search my heart and reveal those things to me, how also like could I begin to, or maybe I would pray for discernment about this, but because there are a few times where I would pray a prayer similar to that, and kind of feel like I don't know if it's the Holy Spirit kind of convicting me towards something, or just my mind being overly legalistic towards myself, kind of like being accused by the enemy, just like, oh, well, nothing you're doing is good enough. Like, everything is wrong, kind of. You know what I mean?
0: Yeah. No, I get you. And I do think that you can play mind games with yourself. That's true. And I don't want you to think that this is like, well, I got to be reading my Bible 7 hours a day, you know, and if that's part of your makeup and you think that way, then yeah, you've got to be careful with that. but it would probably be something I would think that you could try to look dispassionately and objectively at yourself and say, no, it is this thing that I know is wrong, and I can look to a Bible verse and know it's wrong, and I just haven't confessed it to God, right? Of course, all of us could pray more. All of us could do more. All of us could share our faith more. But we're not talking about that. right? The thing that God is trying to point out when he disciplines us is usually something we've done, something we've transgressed God's law. We've done something clearly that's wrong. So, you know, legalism, I don't know, the word legalism, sometimes I don't like the word, because if God's law is not to do something, right, then we shouldn't do it, right? If you're cursing at work and you're feeling guilty about that, well, then you shouldn't do it. So, you know, yeah. You've got to take God's law seriously, because if we love God, we'll keep his commandments, and commands are laws, and we want to do what God says. And we're never going to be righteous before God by keeping the law. But of course, if we love him, we want to keep his rules. So, you know, don't put an unrealistic, you know, sense of well, I'm not getting 1,000% on everything I'm doing in the Christian life. That's unrealistic. And don't go there. It's going to be something obvious. And if it's not obvious in the first, you know, it wouldn't take long. I'm telling you, it should be done in an hour with this at the most, and maybe even a half an hour. And then you say, okay, it's nothing other than me living in a fallen body in a fallen world. And I'm just going to move forward. And I would pray like Paul did in 2 Corinthians 12, take this away from me. And if God doesn't, you say, okay, this is part of my thorn in the flesh. It's my cross to bear. And I'm going to learn from the pain.
1: Okay. Hey, thank you.
0: All right, Joseph. Thanks for the call. We all struggle with pains in this life, but sorting it out, Joseph's question is so important, because sorting it out is so critical. And sadly, a lot of people aren't doing what Joseph has called to talk about, and that is to take time to figure it out. You know, is this really discipline, or is this just part of living in a fallen world? Great, great question, Joseph. Thanks for the call.
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0: Let's go to Danny now. Danny, you're on the air with Pastor Mike. 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
3: Thanks for taking my call, Pastor Mike. I had a question that this may sound a little convoluted, but bear with me. A few years ago, I read an article by Norm Geisler about the greater good, and the scenario he presented was that you go to your door, open the door, and there's a man there with a gun and asks you, are you the only one home? And Geisler's point was that, you know, you're not going to volunteer the fact that, yeah, my wife and kids are in the basement, but it would be okay in that instance to tell them, you know, no, I'm here alone, to tell a lie. I presented that in a class one time and was confronted a little later with someone who quoted the commandment that said, thou shall not bear witness, and said the didactic of that is, thou shall not tell a lie. And so it was ever tell a lie. And they told me and quoted some scripture to me that you should never, ever, ever, ever tell a falsehood. Part of my struggle with that is, the commandment says thou shalt not bear false witness against thy neighbor. And so the false, in my understanding of that, would be the falsehood that would do harm to thy neighbor, but the greater good. So, and I did a little research on it, and the idea seemed to come up, absolutism versus the greater good. Do you have any, that makes sense? Or
0: it does. No, it does. And here has how I've sorted this out. And some people think I'm, you know, in the camp of the guy that confronted you, but I'm not entirely, because I understand the distinction of certain arenas in which people are demanding truthful answers, and they don't deserve it, and they don't earn it. Let's put it this way. There are certain arenas in which there is a set of rules that are assumed. And let's just think about those. Let's think about warfare, right? Camouflage. Let's just say I join the Marine Corps and they issue me camouflaged outfits, and I say, no, I'm not going to wear those because I'm a Christian. I don't lie. And this is making me look like a bush, and I should look like a human being because I want to to represent myself accurately. And they're going to go, well, you're an idiot, right? This is what we do because we don't want to be shot, right? Well, okay. Well, what if I go even further and I get into espionage and I'm going to be a spy? Well, I got to lie to be a spy. And I'm thinking, okay, well, that's an understood part of the game of warcraft and statecraft is to engage in that kind of espionage. And I'm going to do things that are understood within the rules of the game. Or let's go to the playground. I'm going to play basketball on the playground. And part of the game, right, is I can't double dribble. I can't travel. You know, I can't spend more than 3 seconds in the key, but I can head fake all day long. Well, head faking is deception. I'm pretending to go one direction and then I fake him out and I deke him and go the other direction. Well, that's not fair. You're pretending and you're really not intending to go left, but you acted like you were going left and then you went right. Well, I understand, but that's part of the game and it's part of what we decide to do. Or what if I'm a drug enforcement agent, right? And I'm going to wear my hair long and I'm going to have tattoos all over myself and I'm going to infiltrate the drug gang. Well, I'm going to do that and deceive. I'm going to do that for the sake of enforcing the law, but it's part of what we're doing and we all understand. And the judges with their robes on are saying this is completely justifiable for the sake of what we're all agreeing upon in society to put away, the drug, you know, scourge on our country. So there's a lot of places where it is understood. And when you look at what the Bible is saying, things like testifying before people for the sake of Christ, I am supposed to never deny Christ. And I will not deny Christ, right, before rulers, before people that drag me before the synagogue leaders or whatever. I'm supposed to be truthfully saying I stand with Christ. But if I'm dragged before a criminal, right, let's just say like Columbine. When in Columbine, I don't know if you remember that, but up there in Colorado, and some of those gals, they were asked, are you a Christian, right? And they were shooting people if they answered yes, okay? I have no right. I'm not taken before a judge. This isn't like William Tyndale dying in Cambridge Square, right? Or wherever, Oxford, whatever it was. I'm not dying before the officials testifying to Christ. I don't have any answer. I don't have any obligation to answer a criminal in an act of violence to tell you the truth about my commitment to Christ. I don't, nor do I have to use Norm Geisler's example, if a criminal comes to my door. You're a criminal, right? You're a violent criminal, right? I'm not going to play by any rules of virtue at this point, right? I can head fake you. I can do whatever it takes to protect my family at this point, because I'm not sitting here testifying before a judge in a courtroom or standing before a civil official trying to represent my virtue as a Christian. So there was a situation in a community college here in California where the same thing was happening. The guy was going through with a gun, killing people who he was asking, are you a Christian? And I remember dealing with my staff and saying, listen, we have no obligation to submit to violent criminals. I would, though, and look at biblical passages and say, I have an obligation, though, to stand and honestly confess Christ before officials of the government. And I think that's a very important distinguishing feature of what it means to confess Christ before men. But I see a lot of categorical situations where I'm going to say all bets are off. I'm not interested in trying to apply biblical virtue in situations where, you're trying to make me a victim of your crimes. Not interested in that. I don't have to tell you the truth. I don't have to tell you where my wife is and my kids are. I'm not going to answer you because this is, you know, whether it's warfare or crime or drug enforcement or whatever it might be, this is a whole different thing. Even basketball on a junior high playground, there are understood rules of engagement. And I think that's where there's latitude in starting to quote verses about, you know, God never lies and God doesn't want us to lie and we don't bear false witness. And I think those categories, if you carefully think them through, it's not situational ethics, right? It's not bending the rules. It's not relativism. It's understanding context of how it is that God is wanting us and where he's wanting us to reasonably understand our call to truthfulness.
3: Well, I appreciate that. It sounds, again, like you made a very, very positive, strong argument and gave me a whole bunch of stuff to look at, and I didn't respond. I just told him I'd think about it, and I have thought about it and still feel like basically what you said. And so thank you. I think we're on the same page.
0: Yeah. Yeah. Yeah. And there's, you know, there's so many situations that when I preach from the pulpit on situations where I do thank God in situations at work or before our managers or in the government can do more with the truth, right, than we can do with a lie. I don't want to start lying just to get ahead with the planning department or with my boss at work or, you know, fudging on timesheets. All of that is wrong, right? But not when I'm sitting here dealing with situations like a criminal at my door. That's a whole different ballgame. And that's why Norm Geisler's situation, I would agree with Norm. And I would say, you know, that's a different ballgame. It's a whole different scenario.
3: I thought of that recently and thought if he pointed a gun at me, I could shoot him in self-defense, but I wasn't supposed to lie to him, which made no sense at all.
0: Exactly. Exactly. Right. Yeah. I could pretend I can't speak English. I could do whatever it takes to try and keep the violent behavior from happening on my doorstep. Yes, absolutely. Yeah. All right.
3: Okay. Well, thanks. Thank you for your time.
0: Thanks, Danny. All right. Let's talk to Jamie. Jamie, you're on there with Pastor Mike. How can I help?
4: Hi, Pastor Mike.
0: Hi.
4: Oh, I just want to know, how do you reconcile the Old Testament with the New Testament when you were referring to tithes when, you know, the New Testament says over 600 commandments, but the New Testament doesn't say it. How did you reconcile that, especially when a lot of ministers tell people that we still have to pay 10%? Do you base it on we're not under the law?
0: No, and I don't want to use that phrase, even though I could use that phrase because, you know, I don't like using that phrase because when people don't understand what we mean by the law, we are under the moral law of God, but we're not under the Mosaic law of God regarding the nation. There are national or civic laws, and the tithes in Numbers 18, Deuteronomy 12, Deuteronomy 26, all of those are the civil law for a nation. And the difference is the church is an international organization living under the governments all over the world. The Old Testament was a law given, the civil law through Moses was given to a nation that lived among other nations. And the laws, right, regarded like restitution, how they were supposed to set up their courts, how they were supposed to pay their tithes, all of those things related to how the nation was to function, right? And that's why those don't apply to us any more than when if you had someone steal something, you don't run to Exodus and say, okay, what does Exodus say I'm supposed to do right now? Right? You're going to call 911 or you're going to call your local police and fill out a form. Well, why didn't you go to Exodus to figure that out, right? Well, because you know that you don't live in Israel under the Mosaic civil law. You live under wherever you live, right? And so you go to your government. Well, you don't live under the government of Israel. You live under the government of wherever you live in the United States. So that's why we don't have a tithe because the New Testament is speaking to an international organization living under most of them, right? A Roman government, some of them in Asia Minor, some of them in Greece, some of them in Rome, some of them in Israel. But all these Christians spread around the New Testament world, they were living under different governments and they were not supposed to pay a tithe. They were supposed to pay an offering to their spiritual teachers who were teaching them the Bible. And 1 Corinthians chapter 9 says, yes, of course you pay your pastors. You pay your pastors because they're supposed to be giving their full-time attention to shepherding, administrating, and teaching God's word. So yes, we pay them. And they, you know, depending on how big the church is, right, they start doing a lot of things with it. And in our day, of course, it gives buildings and leases and water bills and electric bills and all the rest. But that the amount is not given. And tithe means a tenth. And since tithe is never repeated in the New Testament, because it's not a nation, right? That's why I say I don't have to reconcile the Old Testament with the New Testament, because

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Sproul. Sproul tackles a question so many believers quietly avoid. How do you hold your convictions steady when the culture around you keeps pulling the other direction? And offers an answer that doesn't require a theology degree to put into practice. 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

0: Newspaper columnist Dave Barry makes millions of people laugh every day. But here is something serious he wrote about how to tell if a person is truly kind. He wrote, "A person who is nice to you but rude to the waiter in a restaurant is not a nice person." I think he's saying that a truly kind person is one who is kind to everyone, not just to some. Jesus Christ took religious people to task for this in his day and demonstrated true kindness by associating with those people that were often ignored. Christ's example would be a good one to follow today. This is David Jeremiah, encouraging you to get on the road to new life. Discover God's kindness on Route 66.
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And would you notice, though, in the text that nothing is really said about Jonah? Nothing is said about his birthplace. Not much of an introduction at all. Nothing about his previous ministry. We're not even told how the word of the Lord came to him. Was it a dream? Was it a vision? Was it an angel? We're not told. Perhaps you've already discovered that everything that happens in this little book seems to happen in fast motion, doesn't it? Everything is quickly. It even starts with "and." It starts in fast motion and just continues to move forward. Everything that can be left out is left out. Nothing clutters the hallways of this story.

0: Welcome to Wisdom for the Heart with Stephen Davey. Say the name Jonah, and most people think of one thing, the whale. But today, Stephen begins a series that's going to take you much deeper than that familiar fish story. Jonah was the first prophet in history sent by God to a Gentile nation. He witnessed the greatest national revival ever recorded. And Jesus himself used Jonah's story as a picture of his own death and resurrection. There's a lot more here than most people realize, and Stephen's going to show you where to look. Here he is with a lesson called More Than a Fish Story.
1: There's a lot more, as you know, to Noah than an ark. There's a lot more to Zacchaeus than climbing a tree. There's a lot more to Daniel than the lions. And there's a lot more to Jonah than a whale. But the truth is, when we think of Jonah, that's the first thing that comes to our mind. It's Jonah and the whale. It's a fish story. That's much more than a fish story. One author put it this way: in less than 50 verses of Scripture, you have a storm at sea, the conversion of idolatrous sailors, a miraculous rescue, a song of praise, the repentance of a brutal nation. You have the unique revelation of God's relationship to unbelieving Gentiles, a disobedient Jew, all sorts of non-human creation, the wind, a fish, a vine, a worm, and

cattle. In many ways, Jonah is a microcosm of God's relationship and sovereignty over all creation and all kingdoms and all history. We don't think about Jonah and the greatest national revival ever recorded, do we? And it followed the shortest sermon ever preached. We don't think of Jonah and the mercy of God. We don't think of the fact that Jonah would be the first missionary in human history sent by God to a Gentile nation. In fact, we never think about the fact that he is the only prophet on record ever commissioned by God to go to a heathen nation with the message of repentance. Worse yet, we rarely think of Jonah as the signature sign, the illustration of the resurrection of Jesus Christ, which will take probably one entire session to study. The book of Jonah is much more than a fish story. Little wonder then that Satan and those belonging to him and his kingdom have attempted throughout history to make the book of Jonah the butt of many jokes and derision, sneers. The average liberal professor and pastor, along with so many so-called Bible scholars, even though they really don't care about the Bible, have attempted for centuries to downplay and discredit, to deride, if not to destroy, the authenticity and credibility of the book of Jonah. And since many of us have sat in classrooms, and maybe some of you are sitting in classrooms now with professors that would delight in sneering at this inspired story, let me very quickly, as an overview, lay out their objections and answer them just as quickly. There are five of them. First, they object to the abundance of miracles. Frankly, we would expect them to. They don't believe God sent a fish to swallow Jonah. But then they don't believe God created fish to begin with. So why would we expect them to believe God would command a great fish to do anything? They don't believe God created the plants and the animals of Genesis 1. Why would we expect them to believe Jonah 1? And my friends, you will never convince an unbeliever of God's power and his miraculous ability until they have placed their faith in the power of God's Son. But until then, the natural man, the unrelated to Christ's spirit man, is unable to embrace, receive, Paul writes in 1 Corinthians, the things of the Spirit of God because they are spiritually examined. You must examine them by virtue and with the help of the indwelling Spirit of God. So we would expect that objection. Secondly, they consider Jonah a fairy tale because of the unique mission of Jonah. The liberal scholar will point out the fact that God never commissioned a Jewish prophet to go to a Gentile nation. So this must be a story to make the Jewish people feel good. Well, just because God hadn't sent a prophet doesn't mean he wouldn't or he couldn't. In fact, that's one of the things that makes it so remarkable. The truth is, both Elijah and Elisha made contact with pagan kings under the direction of God. So for Jonah to be a special envoy sent by God to a pagan nation is simply the grace of God and not difficult to imagine. Number three, the liberals object because Jonah refers to Nineveh in the past tense. In chapter 3, where Jonah writes, now Nineveh was a very great city. It's obvious he didn't live around then. He lived sometime distant if he wrote it at all. And he refers to the city as a city in the past tense. Well, the use of was is perfectly acceptable in narrative writing, which most of the book of Jonah happens to be in. Narrative. Number four, a fourth objection is that Jonah was never there to begin with. And that's proven by the fact that he writes that it took 3 days to walk through it when everyone knows that the city was small enough to travel through it in one day. Okay, what about outlying areas? What about the suburbs of this great empire that so overpowered the northern kingdom of Israel? In fact, we know that its population was larger than the city of Kerry today, more than 100,000 people. And if you tried to deliver a message
to a city of coming doom of more than 100,000 people. If, like Kerry, you traveled from one end of Kerry on foot to the other end of Kerry, it would take you at least 2 or 3 days, maybe weeks. In fact, we're already beginning to complain that you can't drive from one end of Kerry to the other without it taking an unimaginable 10 minutes. The unbelieving world is grasping at straws. The final objection is that Jonah uses some words that seem incompatible with Jonah's vocabulary. Aren't you glad these scholars knew so well Jonah's vocabulary? Well, the truth is, the words in question, if you took the time to study, and this is all the time I even want to take on the objections, those words appear in Old Testament books both before Jonah's time and afterward. Jonah is simply troubling to the unbeliever because of what it reveals of God and what it reveals of the gospel. Jonah is not make-believe. He was a real man. He was living in a real time, and he had a real challenge on his hands. In fact, we do know that Jonah has already been around for quite a while. He was the court prophet for Jeroboam II, and he prophesied faithfully in that northern section known as Israel, the northern kingdom after the division. And he prophesied 750 years before the birth of Christ. Jonah had already delivered a rather famous prophecy, which had been fulfilled as the northern kingdom of Israel regained some of its lost territory that they thought was lost forever. And Jonah prophesied they'd get it back, and they got it back, which added only more credibility to Jonah's ministry. In fact, you might want to write into the margin of Jonah 1:1, and we will get there, trust me, eventually. Write in this text, 2 Kings 14, and you can go and read it sometime. But let me quickly read for the sake of time what that text says in verse 25, 2 Kings 14, 25. God restored the border of Israel from the entrance of Hamath as far as the Sea of Araba, according to the word of the Lord, the God of Israel, which he spoke through his servant Jonah, the son of Amittai. Now that one verse collaborates the time and place of Jonah's ministry. In fact, 2 Kings will also mention Jonah's hometown, which would later become known as Galilee. Imagine that. The prophet whose biography will provide an illustration of Christ's resurrection was prophesying in the same neighborhood where Jesus Christ will one day walk and teach and preach. The one who experienced a rather amazing miracle of being swallowed by a fish will be followed up by the great prophet who will command the fish into the nets of his disciples and will create fish at a campfire and feed it to Peter and others. Wonderful testimony of the Old Testament corroborating the ministry of this little book called Jonah. We know that Jonah prophesied during the ministries of Hosea and Amos. It's very likely that Jonah had been trained by his predecessor, a man by the name of Elisha. J. Sidlow Baxter wrote, Jonah would have been a leading prophet among the schools of the prophets when Elisha neared the end of his remarkable ministry. It's interesting to consider the fact that Jonah and Elisha probably knew one another well. Jonah was one of the revered prophets of the Jewish people. In fact, centuries after Jonah's life, the father of Peter and Andrew, who had become apostles, disciples of Christ, the father of Peter was named after Jonah, more than likely after the famous prophet as his namesake. You remember that Peter was known originally as Simon Bar Jonah. Bar simply means son of. Simon was the son of a man named perhaps after, in honor of, this famous prophet of Israel named Jonah. So as far as the average person of this day, Jonah was a prophet who had helped Israel succeed. He'd preached the greatest evangelistic campaign in Israel's history. He saw the pagan kingdom of Nineveh come to faith in God, and he came for his crusade on a private cruise ship, didn't he? Specially made by God. Josephus
The Jewish historian wrote in the first century these words as he incorporated Jonah into his Antiquities. He wrote, and I quote him, "But since I have promised to give an exact account of our history, I have thought it necessary to recount what I have found written in the Hebrew books concerning this prophet, Jonah." 150 years after the death of King Solomon, Jonah is preaching in Israel. This is not fantasy or fiction. Jonah is for real. So let me invite you to turn to these 48 verses of Scripture and take a closer look with me at the life and times of the prophet Jonah. Now, for some of you, your translation will accurately begin with a little word, "and," or "now." It's not in my translation, so for a moment I have to preach on a word before we get to the book of Jonah. "Now," or "and." It's the little Hebrew word, it's the little vav, that is often translated "and." And it reveals the interesting point that verse 1 of Jonah followed the previous verse of something else. We're not told what, or where, or by whom. Warren Wiersbe made the interesting note that if one of his books began with the word "and," his editor would probably wonder if something had been lost, including his ability to use the English language. You don't start with "and" unless it follows something closely God chose in his wisdom not to let us know what that was. There are several books of the Old Testament, by the way, that begin with the word "and." And this one does as well. In fact, Warren Wiersbe provoked my thinking as he went on to write that by opening with the word "and," the book of Jonah subtly hints to us that God's story of grace and mercy is a story of continuation. And note further in verse 1, "And the word of the Lord came to Jonah." Now, whenever you read, "and the word of the Lord came to," this is a formulaic phrase that marks the true prophet of God. The true prophets of God had the word of God coming to them. There were false prophets who claimed to speak the word of God. They claimed to have the word of God, but they only took God's name in vain when they said they had. They hadn't. They spoke their own dreams and their own make-believe stories. To have the word of the Lord come to you would have either been a mark of authentication as a true prophet of God, or it would be someone other than a prophet that would be asked to participate in some special mission of the Lord. So the word of the Lord comes to you because you're going to have a special mission from God, or to authenticate that you are a true prophet of God. And for Jonah, then, it was the authentic mark. It was the fingerprint of true prophetic ministry. But know this, when the word of the Lord comes to someone, it means something is about to happen, doesn't it? Someone is about to slip into action. Something is going to happen to somebody. And would you notice, though, in the text that nothing is really said about Jonah? Nothing is said about his birthplace. Not much of an introduction at all. Nothing about his previous ministry. We're not even told how the word of the Lord came to him. Was it a dream? Was it a vision? Was it an angel? We're not told. It evidently doesn't matter, but perhaps you've already discovered that everything that happens in this little book seems to happen in fast motion, doesn't it? Everything is quickly. It even starts with "and." It starts in fast motion and just continues to move forward. Everything that can be left out is left out. Nothing clutters the hallways of this story. Now notice further, "the word of the Lord came to Jonah, the son of Amittai." Who's he? Well, we don't know. I told you it probably wasn't important, and so we just skim on by it. But I do want to stop here long enough to point out some rather interesting meanings of both of these men's names, which actually illustrate the coming drama that I don't believe is a coincidence at all. Jonah is the Hebrew word for dove. Often children of believing Hebrew parents were named after animals, hoping their children would grow up to exhibit everything good about its best characteristics.
They probably did act like little animals early on, but hopefully later on it would change. The dove was known for gentleness, harmlessness, flight, and most significantly, peace. Ever since Genesis chapter 8, verse 11, when the dove flew back to Noah with an olive branch or leaf in its mouth, the dove became a symbol of hope and peace. In fact, to this day, around the world, it is the symbol of peace. And we use the phrase, even to this day, of extending to someone the olive branch as a symbol of extending peace to someone. Whenever you see, by the way, the dove on flags or emblems or political insignia, more than likely the dove will be in flight. It's in flight, signifying its role as a messenger. So here you have a man whose name was the symbol of peace, sent as a messenger to extend the olive branch to a nation in deep trouble with God. Jonah the dove is about to be commissioned by the Emperor of Heaven to serve as the ambassador of peace. Now, you notice the verse also told us he was the son of Amittai. Amittai comes from the same Hebrew root word which gives us the word amen. Amen. It's the confirmation of truth. This is much more than coincidence. Here you have the messenger of peace who's going to tell the truth. And would you note, the outset, Jonah didn't go to the Ninevites and talk to them about peace. He went and told them the truth. And they believed the truth and discovered peace. How unlike the messengers of God, supposed messengers of God today, who run around talking about peace, but leave out the truth, and people do not find then peace with God. He goes as the messenger of peace to tell them the truth. You've got 40 days, and if you don't repent, you're dead. He will literally live out his name. But he really doesn't want to, does he? And that's what we remember. Let's not be too hard, though, on this dove before we know all the facts. We'll discover in our next session what it meant to go to the Ninevites, a people renowned for their brutality. So it's fairly easy to outline what happens in this brief biography. I'm not sure I'm going to outline my sermons by these titles, but it's fairly obvious and easy. 5 points. Point number one is see Jonah run. Point number two, see Jonah swim. Point number three, see Jonah fly. Point number four, see Jonah preach. Point number five, see Jonah pout. Let's talk about some key lessons quickly that are sort of lying out in the open. In fact, they're circulating around in your minds, and I want to at least get them down in ink. Some lessons learned from this man at the very outset. First, be alert. God has delivered his word to us as well. Have you ever thought about the fact that the word of the Lord has come to you too? It has. You're holding it in your lap. You say, oh no, I'm not Jonah. I'm not a prophet. Well, I'm not either. I'm not the son of a prophet. In fact, as one man said, I even work for nonprofit organizations. But the truth is, God has spoken. He spoke long ago to the fathers, in the prophets, in many portions and in many ways, but he has spoken unto us in these last days through and by his Son. We hold in our laps, I hold in my hand, the words of the prophets of old and the words of Christ, and the words of Christ in and through his apostles. Be alert, God has spoken. The word of the Lord has come to us as well. And he has given us all that we need. Paul wrote to Timothy in 2 Timothy 3:16 and 17, all that we need to be equipped for every good work. Be alert to what God has spoken to you through his word. It will equip you for life. Secondly,
Be encouraged. God can use anyone and anything to accomplish His will. We're going to watch

0: God used pagan sailors, a storm at sea, a plant. He'll even use a worm. That's encouraging to me, isn't it to you? He will use a stubborn prophet too. This is the grace of God about to be revealed in living color in and through the life of this prophet. So be encouraged. Thirdly, be careful. Be careful. Past obedience does not guarantee future obedience. I agree with, as I have studied, read books just to prepare for this study in this particular Old Testament book, I agree with those that believe that Jonah was more than likely an old man when this occurred. His greatest test was reserved for his later years. Much like Daniel, who many believe was around 85 to 90 years of age when he was thrown to the lions. So Jonah has served God for many years, faithful as a prophet. He's rubbed shoulders with Elisha. He's more than likely taught a course or two in the schools of the prophets. Nobody would have been surprised to learn Jonah was the one who received the word of God. Jonah was the one who was given this incredibly dangerous assignment, difficult commission from God. Jonah was the man. He had years of faithful ministry. Past obedience doesn't guarantee future obedience. Frankly, I think Jonah would have been somewhat embarrassed to know that 3,000 years later, here we are embarking on a close scrutiny of his actions and his emotions, his pride, his failure, his fear. Wouldn't you be? I think he'd be embarrassed to know that we're about to pore over every word. We're going to dig under every stump. We're going to explore every corner and crevice of this man's life. Think about it. He had years of faithful service as a prophet of God, and we have one verse in 2 Kings. But he has a few months of failure, and we've got an entire book on that. But I'm reminded of God's purpose. One of them, in giving us the Old Testament record, Paul said, "These accounts were given to you as an example," 1 Corinthians 10:6. In other words, they're going to teach you what not to do, and they will also teach you what to do, and most often we learn by those who fail. So God gives us the whole story. Frankly, I've got to tell you this too at the outset. I'm grateful that God didn't give us a book on Jonah's successes and one verse on his failure. I'm glad he turned it around and gave us a detailed description of why and how he failed and what God had to communicate to and through him as a result. So in other words, here's a book for saints like you and me who get it wrong. But here's also a book to warn and amaze and thrill and challenge us to get it right. His testimony is even more profound to us, isn't it? Years of faithful service in the past do not guarantee faithful service in the future. None of us have reached the tape yet. So be alert, be encouraged, and be careful.
1: 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Stephen landed on something important. Years of faithful service don't guarantee faithful service tomorrow. Jonah had decades of obedience behind him, and then came his greatest test. That's not a discouraging thought. It's an honest one. And it's exactly the kind of truth that helps us stay alert. There's more of this series ahead, and we'd love for you to stay connected as it continues. One of the simplest ways to do that is by following this ministry on social media. You can find us on Facebook, Instagram, and YouTube. 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But here's something else worth thinking about. 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And then we'll see you next time on Wisdom for the Heart.

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5: When my thoughts are high and holy as God would have them to be, I anticipate increasingly this is good, the best is yet to come. 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
1: Be sober-minded. This word here is most commonly used in reference to alcohol and intoxication. Paul uses it in 1 Timothy 3, describing the qualifications of an elder. He is to be sober. And a godly woman is described as being sober. And it certainly includes not allowing alcohol or any other kind of substance like that to be a controlling influence in your life. But it's used here more broadly, not just alcohol, but a kind of soberness in thinking, not dour, not sad, not like I'm sober. We're Christians. We're very sober. Not like that. We can be joyous and we can be glad-hearted and we ought to be. But in our thinking, we are serious and sober. We are directing the thoughts of our minds, and it's shaping our whole approach to life. Another commentator, for Peter, the cares of this life and the pressure of persecution can intoxicate the Christian and distract his or her focus just as easily as wine.